0: Pacific Ocean that can cause major shifts in global weather patterns, bringing hotter temperatures and more extreme weather to many parts of the world. The National Oceanic and Atmospheric Administration says there's a 63% chance it becomes a very strong event, what some scientists call a super El Nino, over the coming months. Forecasters warn it's impossible to predict how the shifting weather will play out exactly, but previous research has shown that El Ninos can exacerbate drought in some areas while bringing torrential rains to others. Further complicating forecasts is global warming and how El Nino plays out on top of an already rapidly warming planet. Nate Rott, NPR News.
1: A man said to be the last child of a Union Civil War veteran has died, according to Sons of Union Veterans of the Civil War. William Poole of Bolivar, Missouri, died at age 101. Poole's father, Charles Parker Poole, served in the 6th West Virginia Volunteer Infantry Regiment. He was 80 years old when William Poole was born in 1925. This is NPR News from Washington.
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3: From NPR, it's World Cafe. Hi, I'm Kaleo. Sotomayor's new album takes its name from the ancient Japanese philosophy of finding beauty in imperfection. It's called Wabi Sabi. Co-founder Raul Sotomayor says it's fitting for a band that transformed itself consistently over the last decade. Alongside his sister Paulina, they started the band out of Mexico City in 2015. With Raul on production and Paulina handling vocals, the group's new record continues their exploration of electronic music, blending house, Afrobeat, cumbia, dancehall, and kuduro on Wabi Sabi. Today we've got a mini concert from Sotomayor at their recording studio, Kaya Records, in Mexico City, and taped earlier this year. Our session gets underway with a performance of Me Dejo Llevar. It's Sotomayor on World Cafe.

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0: Recorded live in Mexico City, it is Sotomayor with a performance of Si Te Vas. It is from their latest album, Wabi Sabi, which is available now. Huge thanks to Sotomayor. That's Paulina and Raul, along with their guest musicians, guitarist Uriel Duran and bassist Daniel Martinez, for their performance. We've got more in a minute on World Cafe.
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0: Welcome back. It's World Cafe. Our mini concert with Sotomayor was produced by Will Loftus. There's video available of the performance. You can find it on our YouTube channel at World Cafe. Killers recently played the Champions League final, and even though I knew they would close with Mr. Brightside, I am glad they played this one. All These Things That I've Done on World Cafe.

streets of shame. Both dirty, both mean. Yes, and the dream was just the same. And I dreamed your dream for you, and now your dream is real.

0: Shakespeare, West Side Stories, and Dire Straits. Good things come in three, all with their part to play, hundreds of years in the making. Romeo and Juliet from 1980s, making movies. There's more to come, including Sturgill Simpson incognito when we get back to World Cafe.
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Welcome back. It's World Cafe. And I remember early on in the Wallflowers career, Jacob Dylan would get upset because concert posters would say, featuring the son of Bob Dylan. Factually true. But man, I'd like to do it without dad's help. Somehow, this is even weirder. Sturgill Simpson really doesn't want promoters to use his real name when promoting shows as Johnny Blue Skies. I guess I'm doing it too, but I'm not trying to sell tickets to a show. Simpson retired his real name after 5 albums, something he promised he'd always do. And people have figured out the connection because he sold out many a show simply using Johnny Blue Skies. Here's his latest situation.

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0: Hard on everyone. It's Kathleen Edwards putting the wraps on this edition of World Cafe, and you can hear how the pandemic affected not just her career as a musician, but what it did to her business, a small coffee shop. 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We make this show from WXPN at the University of Pennsylvania in Philadelphia, and we will do it again on the next World Cafe.
1: 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And by the estate of Joan B. Kroc, whose bequest serves as an enduring investment in the future of public radio and seeks to help NPR be the model for high-quality journalism in the 21st century.
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one of the most recognizable songs in the world. And it's just a handful of notes, but in a soccer stadium with 100,000 people, it's pure magic. White Stripes, Seven Nation Army on World Cafe. And here's new music from the Irish band Florence Road. The vocals are so good on this. It's called Rabbits Can Swim. It's on the Cafe.

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Former John Prine Fellowship Award winner, Joby Riccio. That is new music from the Nashville singer-songwriter. It's called Buzzkill. New album is out now, Face the Feeling. We're back in a minute with live performances from The Vault when we get back to World Cafe.

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I'm Kaleo, and we've got a handful of performances picked out for you. And we start in 2018 with this one from Margot Price, who thoughtfully and tastefully covered this classic from Tom Petty. It's Mary Jane's Last Dance, live from the archives on World Cafe.

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Okay, new one from Father John Misty, Super Dense Like That, arranged by Drew Erickson, who's done work with Lana Del Rey and Mitski and Angel Olsen. It's a good one. It's called The Payoff.

Had to hit you with some James Brown, The Payback, paying off the payoff. New music from Father John Misty at the top. We're back in a minute with new music from The Strokes on World Cafe.

Due out June 26th, The Strokes return with their new album, Reality Awaits, which feels like an AOL ad from 1997. This is called Going Shopping on World Cafe.

0: Jesus!
1: Sometimes I still scream that for no apparent reason, and it concerns my friends. 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
3: 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But he's also folded in Middle Eastern instruments, like the saz. Rostam talks about fusing those cultures on American Stories. Plus, he performs live on the next World Cafe.

0: This is Fresh Air. I'm Terry Gross. You may know my guest comic Josh Johnson from his comedy specials, from his popular YouTube channel in which he posts complete sets of his frequent performances at the Comedy Cellar and other clubs and gets millions of views, and from his work on The Daily Show. He's now one of the rotating anchors of the show after having been a writer and field correspondent. For several years, he toured with Trevor Noah. Johnson also has been a writer for The Tonight Show with Jimmy Fallon. He's really funny, whether it's political humor, cultural issues like his bit Drake versus Kendrick Explained for White People, or personal stories like why he's an easy target for muggers, how he's been known to faint, and why he sometimes feels like an alien and thinks he's on the spectrum. His new comedy special is called Symphony. He's added music to this special. Let's start with a clip from The Daily Show from the most recent time he anchored in April. It's about Trump's ballroom. In addition to Johnson, this includes news clips of Senator Lindsey Graham and Katie Zachariah, who's a former Department of Homeland Security spokesperson.
1: What could possibly make this thing cost so much? Like, be specific.
2: Underneath, there will be a lot of military stuff.
1: Military stuff? What military stuff? Name 10 military stuffs. I'll wait. Lindsey Graham sounds like me in fifth grade trying to convince my mom to get me an Xbox. Like, you know, they make educational games, too. Here's what I don't get. The president travels with tons of security everywhere he goes. So what problem are we trying to solve exactly?
2: The ballroom itself will avoid the dilemma of having to leave the White House grounds. He literally could have left his bedroom, walked out the back of the White House, and been at the ballroom.
1: Wait. The president needs to walk out of his bedroom into the ballroom. This feels like it's Lindsey's dream. I can see Lindsey, like, I must rise from my silk sheets and directly into the cotillion. Oh, it's a mass cotillion where I can be my truest self. This is not what a president is supposed to be focused on, unless that president is 7 years old. You know, they're writing a list like, I'm gonna have a slide that goes right from my bed to the pool. And I want a suit made out of candy so whenever I get hungry, I can just eat my shirt. But still, as good as the White House is, Trump is gonna have to leave sometimes.
3: It really does put President Trump at risk to go around Washington, D.C. like this. Mm-hmm. The president should not have to leave the White House to go to the Kennedy Center, to go to the Hilton, and venture out. People should come to him.
1: Wait. The president should have to leave his house? You don't want the leader of the free world to visit anything. Hold on. Is the president depressed?
0: Josh Johnson, welcome to Fresh Air. I think you're really funny. How much of the material do you get to write yourself when you're anchoring?
4: It varies pretty much day to day. There are sometimes you come in with the full sort of arc of the idea that you have for the show. But every day that I'm working there, I work with the writers and the EPs to shape everything that you end up seeing and hearing. So I don't really, if I'm being honest, especially from my time as a writer, writing there is so communal that I don't really think of it as like how much of the pie is like mine, because I think that it's all of ours in a way. Like, maybe that sounds like too diplomatic of an answer, but it genuinely is true. It's like when I was just writing before I was behind the desk or anything like that, you might pitch a joke that someone else has an idea for that sparks another idea. So by the time people see it that night, it's like a mishmash of three people's jokes all to become the funniest thing possible.
0: Tell me one thing that's different writing for Jimmy Fallon versus writing opening monologues for Trevor Noah or I don't know if you were still writing when Jon Stewart came back to the show.
4: Yes, I was for a bit, and then I got promoted. So I would say the biggest difference is when I was at Fallon, I was on the monologue team, and, you know, you're distilling pieces of the news and everything, but you're trying to get them across in this very specific way. You know, these very short, sort of short, punchy jokes. And I think that when it comes to Daily Show and writing there, I was really able to stretch out the storytelling and stretch out the idea and how you get the idea across and making the assessment of what happened a bit more universal, or coming up with an analogy that instantly makes this thing that's happening on the other side of the world easy to understand. And so I think that there was a bit more writing involved that actually got on the show when it comes to Daily Show versus, like, even if you get like if you get five jokes on the monologue, that's a huge deal. That's like that you're killing it. That means that out of this short amount of time that's the top of the show, they liked a lot of your stuff. And I think that when it comes to Daily Show and writing there, it's like, how well are you working in community with the writers around you, and how receptive are you both to ideas and also to applying what it is you want to say about a thing quickly?
0: You do a lot of comedy that's self-deprecating about how you're not muscular, you're not an alpha male. I just started having protein powder, so I thought this part was hilarious, that you bought the largest size of protein powder because you wanted to get more muscular, but it was so heavy you needed to work out just to carry it home. So I want to play one of your stories from your first album, and it's about why you're a target for getting mugged. So let's listen.
4: Okay. If you're looking up at me and you're like, this guy's been mugged, you'd be right. I have been mugged. I'm very muggable. I don't know what it is about me, but they just come right at me, okay? And I don't know if other dudes in the room do this, but when you see a dude coming towards you looks threatening, do you think in your head I got to take him? Because the way I can fight my head is astounding. The way I fight in real life, not at all. I am a flailer, so you need to stand back because you will get slapped, probably by accident. I don't know what I'm doing. So this dude was coming towards me. He looked threatening in my head. I was like, psh. Looks like we're going to have to Jason Bourne this. I'm going to jump up in the air, do three flips. I don't do three, but we need to do what needs to be done. You know, bring my knee down his face, crack his skull, punch him in the face until he's incapacitated. That was my plan. His plan was, I'm gonna punch him in the face and take his wallet. We met up. He had a much better plan than I did. His plan was on fire. Execution, everything. Some of you guys will know about me. If you punch me hard enough in the face, I pee. So we met up. He punched me in the face. I hit the ground, start peeing right on cue. I don't disappoint, okay? But now he's trying to fit his huge muscular hand into my pocket to take my wallet, but his hand gets stuck around my wallet. It's very full with coupons. I have no money. But now his hand is stuck, but he can see the pee stain getting bigger on my pants. So now he's like, he's lifting me off the ground at this point. I weigh 125. He leaves. So who needs karate, am I right? Oh.
0: I guess the potent lesson from that is, like, pee is a dangerous weapon.
4: Yes, everyone hates pee.
0: So how close is that to what actually happened?
4: I think the order of events is correct. Like, the way that it really happened, which I don't always like talking about because it's a lot like telling someone how a magic trick is done, because mm-hmm. then, like, you know, there's like a little less juice in it when you hear it the next time. But, like, the way that things really went is that it was all much faster than that. It was all much like, oh my God. And then it was just over.
0: It always seems to me it really takes a gift to tell a story like that. and have people laugh and enjoy themselves and see themselves in what you're saying, as opposed to like, oh, that's so sad. He's so weak and he's such an easy target. Was it hard at first to figure out how to make people laugh as opposed to see you as a, you know, a pathetic figure because you're not strong?
4: Yeah, I mean, I think most people have an insecurity about themselves, whatever it is. Some people aren't particularly strong, or some people aren't confident in their looks, or but like one of the most connected attributes of the human condition to me is just like being flawed. I think that we gravitate towards people who have triumphant moments. It's one of the reasons we're so engaged with sports. But I also think that if we're talking like person to person, we really connect with people on their faults and their weaknesses. And I think if any fine line exists, it's that I was blessed with being able, from an early start into comedy, being likable on stage. And so obviously when people like you, they don't like when bad things happen to you. But I think the way that you overcome that is, one, you're telling the story. So no matter what you tell people, you clearly lived. Like that, like
0: that's,
4: I think
0: right,
4: that's
0: right.
4: The
0: yeah.
4: That's the main thing. Is
0: yeah.
4: That I'm telling you the story now, removed by years. So one, I'm over it, and then two, I must have made it out, or else this would be a hologram.
0: So, is comedy ever a useful weapon to defuse a situation?
4: Oh, sure. I mean, that's happened countless times. I can't even think of, like, a good example. I mean, that was basically most of high school.
0: Yeah. Uh-huh.
4: Yeah.
0: Where was your high school? Like, what was your high school like?
4: My high school was a Catholic school in Alexandria, Louisiana. And, I had what I'd say were a decent amount of friends, but I think I had what is, you could almost call a maybe normal amount of like being picked on. Like I look back at it with less, I don't necessarily look back at it with a bunch of like traumatic feelings, but I definitely look back at it like, oh yeah, that wasn't good. That was pretty bad.
0: We need to take a short break here, so let me reintroduce you. If you're just joining us, my guest is Josh Johnson, and he's a really funny comic who has a new comedy special that's now streaming on HBO Max. It's called Symphony. We'll be right back. This is Fresh Air.

0: This is Fresh Air. Let's get back to my interview with comic Josh Johnson. He's one of the rotating anchors on The Daily Show. His new comedy special, Symphony, is streaming on HBO Max. I want to play another bit that you do, and this is also from your first comedy album, I Like You, which was on Comedy Central Records. And I'm playing things from this album because I feel like this album is your This Is Who I Am album, because you talk a lot about yourself. You present this like projection for the public of your self-image. And in this, you talk about feeling like an alien.
1: I don't know what my problem is. I really don't. I'll share a secret with you guys because we're family. I don't even feel black some days. I feel like an alien that snatched a black bite and didn't do any research at all. Didn't do a thing. Didn't read a book. Didn't watch a movie. Doesn't know what Boys in the Hood is, but loves trains.
0: That is really funny. Later in the bit, you talk about how you think you're on the spectrum, the autism spectrum. What makes you think that?
2: I mean, I've thought that ever since I was a kid because of how odd everyone always said that I was, or my general, like I said before, like

0: 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Learn more at GreatLakes.art.
1: You probably come out of that thing with a very singular set of ideas, might not be the right word, but like as soon as you sort of surface again socially, you probably seem a bit odd.
2: Are you more comfortable on stage talking to people but not having to have a conversation with them?
1: I think that's a good example. It's like I think that in doing a show and expressing my ideas and performing for people, I can be incredibly comfortable. But then I think one-on-one or in like a group setting, it's like it's not necessarily that I shrink. I have really good conversations with people that I really cherish. And sometimes they're unexpected. Sometimes they are strangers. But I think that it's where I feel the most like disjointed sometimes, if that makes sense.
2: Mm-hmm. And I also want to get to another part of the bit that we just heard, which is that sometimes you feel like an alien who snatched a black body but didn't do the research. What makes you feel that way?
1: I think as far as being out of place and a feeling, you know, there's a lot of that I felt growing up, and some of it was because of my interests and how maybe singular they felt at the time. And then it takes a while. You know, I didn't grow up with this version of the internet, so I'm from an era where it took longer to find your people. And so already being a black nerd makes you feel like an alien if you're a 90s baby. Like already that is communally now not weird at all, but for the time I grew up in, such a singular experience. I was also this black kid in a lot of white spaces a decent amount of time, and so I was already around people who not necessarily, I won't say couldn't relate to me, because it's not as if they weren't trying to, but just, you know, from our basic experiences living in the South and being a black kid around a lot of white kids in different parts of my day, I think that's another way to feel sort of like odd man out a bit, because now I don't fulfill the expectations of some of the people around me when I'm in my neighborhood, and then I definitely don't fulfill the expectations of people who only have a frame of reference for a black person that is like through media or something. And so, yeah, it felt like I was for a number of years just like such an odd one out. And I think that I look back on that time as like a bit of a blessing, because when you're already the odd one out, then it's like, what are you going to do? You're not going to get odder, if that makes sense. So then you can literally just engage in the things that you care about. You can be open about your interests and everything, because you're already, quote unquote, weird just by being yourself. I think that helped.
2: What were you nerding out on?
1: It seems so commonplace now, but truly it's like anime, puzzles. I would get fixated on certain sections of a story. Like I would read a piece of a story over and over again, never mind like finishing the story. Like there'd be a section, there'd be a chapter of a book that I thought was just like amazing, and I would just read that over and over again. I also had... like a real obsession with Legos longer than is probably average. So I definitely was like building and rebuilding and rebuilding and rebuilding over and over again with
2: what were you building? I'd
1: just build different structures, or I would I'd try to figure out how to build. I'd try to draw a thing and then figure out how to build it with the Legos, and that is not a bad thing. That's not necessarily a weird thing, but it is a thing that you start to get picked on about around 15. Like that is when, if you've brought

0: the Legos to school and you are trying to finish the dragon head in front of people, you're going to get some notes from your peers.
1: In the end of the bit that we most recently heard, you mentioned trains, that you haven't seen Boys in the Hood, but you're into trains. Like, where do trains come in?
0: I mean, it could have been trains, it could have been sharks, it could have been any number of things. But I picked trains at the time because in my mind, it flowed the best with the rest of what I was saying. So sometimes also whether it's you're writing or performing, it's like you try to pick the funniest word that also completes the idea, because I have a different joke that is of a similar sort of line of thinking, and I say sharks in that one. So I think trains literally was because it was going to be the funniest word at the end of the sentence.
1: Well, we need to take another break here, so let me reintroduce you. If you're just joining us, my guest is Josh Johnson. He's one of the rotating anchors on The Daily Show, and he has a new special streaming on HBO Max called Symphony. We'll be right back. I'm Terry Gross, and this is Fresh Air.
2: All aboard for Night Train!

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1: It's June 11th, and this is your Michigan Minute. We're on this date over 200 years ago, just as its future looked bright. The town of Detroit was almost snuffed out by the Great Fire of 1805. It started when a baker named John Harvey knocked some ashes out of his pipe. It was a hot and windy day, and the ashes were blown into a pile of dry hay. The winds fanned the flames, engulfing the bakery and nearby barn, also full of dry hay. While they waited for Detroit's only fire engine to arrive, townspeople formed bucket brigades, but it wasn't enough. After abandoning efforts to stop the fire, every townsperson escaped alive. Detroit was just a century old at that point, but left in ashes. Charred chimneys stood like skeletal remains of the scar. Almost two-thirds of the Detroiters stayed to help rebuild the city. Father Gabriel Richard wrote, "Speramus meliorum, resurgit cineribus." We hope for better days. It shall rise from its ashes, which would later become Detroit's motto. And that is your Michigan Minute.
2: This is Fresh Air. I'm Terry Gross. Let's get back to my interview with comic Josh Johnson. He's known for his YouTube comedy channel, on which he posts complete sets of his frequent appearances at the Comedy Cellar and other clubs, and he gets millions of views. He's also served as a writer and field correspondent on The Daily Show and is now one of the anchors. He's done several comedy specials. His new one is called Symphony, and it's streaming on HBO Max. So you grew up in Alexandria, Louisiana. Would you describe your neighborhood?
3: Yeah, so we moved a few times within Alexandria. And I look back on some of the places that we lived as, you know, obviously like not the best neighborhood, especially from the stories, if you watch my stuff or have been following me and everything. But there was a time where when my parents were still together, and we were, I believe, on like Albert Street. And that was the nicest house I lived in with my parents and everything. And when they got divorced, you know, my mom and I lived with my grandmother. And then when we moved out of my grandma's house, the places were, you know, like modest and everything. But the actual neighborhoods had their troubles.
2: You want to elaborate on the troubles?
3: You know, there'd be like shootings or police calls. There'd be a decent amount of violence in the area. And, you know, I was very blessed that a lot of it passed me by in a way. Like, I didn't have to experience a deep closeness with all those things, even though I was in close proximity. And so there's definitely a lot of pain in the things that happened in the neighborhoods that I lived in, because I see so many of them as, I won't say inevitable, but like they are definitely like products of situations that people found themselves in that are much bigger than like one individual squabble with another person. You know, I think that from an early age, I had a bit of an understanding of what it means to be stripped of resources and what people will do when they don't feel like they have real options. It's very easy to say to a person who might be living on the street, oh, go get a job. And it's like, okay, sure. Logically, that is the next step. But the person saying that, are you going to give them a job? Are you going to employ them and help them get out of this situation? And even with a job, you know, I think it's lost on a lot of people how many working people are unhoused, you know, how many working people live in their car maybe, or are just like scraping to get by. And so that was a decent amount of some of the things that I saw growing up, especially in that specific a couple of areas.
2: So you went to Catholic school. Was that from grade school through high school?
3: No, I went to Catholic school from like junior high to through high school.
2: So what was grade school like? Was that a neighborhood school?
3: No. So grade school was actually my mom, my aunt, my grandma, and my grandfather. Yeah, like all pooled their money together and sent me to like a Montessori school.
2: So that's like an alternative school.
3: Kind of, yeah. I'm not the best at describing the like Montessori method. It's just we didn't have specific grades in the way that you would at your regular public school. What we had were sort of like evaluations on where we were every year at each given discipline. And so it led to what I at least think for me ended up being a deeper understanding of my strengths and weaknesses in school, because especially once I got to junior high and high school, when I just had regular grades, sometimes I would get a low grade on something that I really felt like I understood, but what I was actually failing at was like a piece of the lesson. Like for example, with algebra, it's like I was better at word problems than I was at actual equations, you know? And so I think that something like in a Montessori method would have maybe point that out a bit more specifically than just a general, like, you get a C overall because you don't grasp the whole of the thing.
2: In my experience, having interviewed a lot of comics, and I'll include you in this, are like, they're so smart and so perceptive. And like, you know, the right word to use to get a specific coloration of an emotion or an experience. And it's like, for me, like you're a comedic short story teller, you know, like you know how to build a story. So you're a very good writer. But comics don't necessarily do well in school, and they don't necessarily care about school. Did you care? Did you care about your grades? Did you care about, you know, wanting to learn? Because your parents were both teachers. Your mother was a special ed teacher, at least for a while. Your father was a teacher. I'm not sure what he taught.
3: Yeah, so my care was in the fact that I had a general understanding from a really young age that everyone was, like, putting everything into me, if that makes sense.
2: Oh, yeah, yeah.
3: And so I wanted to do well because of that. You know, I think that when it came time for me to get grades back, I cared about getting a good grade for the reasons that we've just been talking about. But I think that as far as real interests go, I'd usually only have two or three classes a year that I look back on as being, like, heavily invested in.
2: What were they?
3: So English was one of them.
2: Makes sense.
3: You know, really, really loved the stories. I remember one of my teachers was going through Chaucer with us, and I just remember being so blown away that this entire world got created. Like, that was the idea of, to me, that was like the original Marvel Comics almost, because it's all this world building in all of these different tales. And you know, I had, like, my grandma would read to me a lot, so I was familiar with, like, Aesop and fables and everything like that. But there was something about the Canterbury Tales that, I was just taken with. And Shakespeare as well. So English was always one of them, and then it would flip between other things. So it would be English and psychology. Like, I took a psychology class in high school, English and philosophy. I got to take a philosophy class. And so it was always English plus something.
2: Your mother was a special ed teacher, and then after neurosurgery became a librarian. What happened that required the neurosurgery?
3: So, yes, she got really sick, and the neurosurgery basically was to save her life, you know. She was in a situation where even with the surgery, they said that she wouldn't walk again, that she'd have trouble speaking, that, like, her cognitive ability would be declined and everything. And in truly, like, the work of the doctors and genuine miracles, she was completely fine. Like, she was She was walking soon after. You know, she was talking like there wasn't any issue prior, and she wasn't having the headaches that she was having before. You know, I was really young when it happened, and I was I was so genuinely horrified at the idea of losing her. And I don't even really, if I'm being honest, think about it as often. I think about how grateful I am that it all turned out so well. And I'm very grateful for her every time, you know, she comes to a show or I get to, you know, get to see her. I'm always grateful. But yeah, once she became a librarian, it was just something that would be less of a strain on her. Anyone who's taught special ed knows the workload involved and just the toll it takes on even a teaching career to a degree. You know, there's like a saying that teaching 1 year of special ed is almost like teaching 5 years, you know, and she needed something that was a different pace. And so she got this job at the library, and it really benefited both of us because she would pick me up from school and then I would just hang out at the library until it was time to go home.
2: Well, that's nice. You're surrounded by books you could read.
3: Easily. So it was fantastic. And it was some of my first, outside of school, it was some of my first like engagement with the internet because we couldn't afford a computer. So I had to do all my schoolwork on the computer at the library. And then if I finished early, then I just had that extra time to myself on the computer in the library. And so I was surrounded by books. I was around computers. I was like in heaven.
2: Your grandmother had Alzheimer's, and you talk about this in one of your performances, that she said to you, "I know I'm losing my memory. I will never forget who you are." Because you were always worried you'd go there and she'd not know who you are. You can't control your brain like that, and you can't control it, especially if you have any form of Alzheimer's or other related, you know, other form of dementia. Did she always remember you?
3: I mean, she really did until the end there. You know, I think that one thing that she did do was use every moment of being completely lucid to communicate her feelings as accurately as possible. And I think that that's why it always felt like that, even though, like, you know, like you said, sometimes maybe that genuinely wasn't the case, but I really felt like I was missing this time with her by being in college, or even after college moving to Chicago and seeing her less. It's like it's a known thing that when you are around less, you're harder to remember when someone has dementia. And so I always worried about that day that I'd come back and she wouldn't really know who I was. But there was such a genuine excitement. She would rush to hug me. She'd rush to talk to me and catch up. And it was really like she wasn't experiencing or living with dementia whenever I was with her. And I know that that probably just means I got incredibly lucky over those last few years of being with her on some of her best days. But I also think that there's an unspoken thing around what love can do. And I think that love does defy sometimes the what is medically sound, you know? I find that sometimes you hear these stories of people who, whether it's being really sick and holding on just long enough for someone to make it back, or, you know, I know plenty of things don't work out this way, but I don't know what else to chalk it up to.
2: Mm-hmm.
3: Other than that.
2: Well, let me reintroduce you again. We have to take a break here. If you're just joining us, my guest is comic Josh Johnson. He has a new comedy special that's streaming on HBO Max. It's called Symphony. We'll be right back. This is Fresh Air.

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1: This is Fresh Air. Let's get back to my interview with comic Josh Johnson. He's one of the rotating anchors on The Daily Show, and he has a new comedy special called Symphony. It's streaming on HBO Max. When you were growing up, did you listen to a lot of comedy or watch a lot of comedy?
2: Yes, as much as I could. Like everything.
1: What made you think you should try it yourself?
2: I think just a love for it. I just really enjoyed it, and I figured, why not? Like, I had an obsession with writing, and I had an obsession with comedy, so why not try to put those two things together and just see? And then even when I was starting out and it wasn't going according to plan, like, I wasn't exactly killing every time I was going up, I still enjoyed the lesson that came out of not doing well, that I wanted to get up again.
1: What was your first time at the mic like? Do you remember any of the stories or jokes that you told?
2: So my first open mic in Chicago was like the night that I got there, like the night that I landed. And
1: That's so disorienting.
2: Yeah, but I don't know. It's like, why waste time? You know, it's like you have the chance right now. I tried to do the same thing when I moved to New York. I got to New York and immediately just went out and started going to mics and went to a show. And yeah, I think you just have to dive in. I don't remember my first sets really that well, but I definitely remember the feeling of being able to do like three that night. Like Chicago had and has so many open mics and so much comedy that I was able to do three open mics the first night because I could just take the bus, go to the next place, take the bus, go to the next place and everything. And I remember the first one went really well, and then the second one went even better, and then the third one was horrible. Like I thought I was on a real streak, and then the third one was just terrible.
1: Was it do you think it was the audience's fault? Like, they didn't get you?
2: No, it was me.
1: Is it you?
2: It was definitely me. And I think I will say this. I sort of walked into the third one with the confidence that I literally just landed in Chicago and the first two went so well that, like, obviously the third one has to go even better. And then when I was getting nothing off of a couple of the same jokes I had done, I was, like, so flustered by it that it was me.
1: What did your parents and your grandmother think after having invested so much of their, you know, time and money and emotional thinking into schooling you, into sending you to the Montessori school? I don't know if they helped you pay for college, but, you know, you went to college. And now you're pursuing this really risky profession. How many people really make it as a comic? Were they wringing their hands and thinking, oh, all of that for nothing? He's throwing his life away.
2: No, they were weirdly supportive. But I will also say that I did spend my time getting real jobs, never asking them to send me money or anything like that. If anything, I tried to send money back when I could, you know? And I think that I kept it under wraps enough that first maybe, what, 6-7 months or something like that, that they didn't even know. And so I don't even really think that they knew how much I was pursuing comedy until I got past at my first few clubs and started getting paid. And by then it was like, oh, okay, if this is going to be your little hobby, at least you're making a little money off of it. And as it progressed and as there was more success, I think it became harder to be like, okay, well, this was a bad idea. You know what I mean? And so, you know, even my dad, like, that's one of my biggest, I don't even know how to describe it as anything but a regret, because it wasn't fully in my control, but I suppose some of it was. My dad never got to see me go up. And And he was, assumed from the time I told him I was doing comedy, he was so excited and he wanted me to succeed so much. And I think that for the most part, my family was mainly interested in giving me my best shot at being successful and able to take care of myself.
1: In college, you were studying theater with a focus on lighting design, which is very specialized. Did you already think you wanted to do comedy and this was the closest you were going to get in college?
2: That's a really good question. I think that it was the closest thing outside of actually performing, which I think would have been terrible for me at the time, that I could do that kept me close to live performance. You know, I didn't really have the ear for sound design and sound engineering, and I found that lighting really gave me that outlet where I could both be a part of the show and watch the show and help the show, but I didn't have to be on stage performing, because I think that as far as the type of acting that we were learning in college, I don't think it's something that I would have been adept at. And so I got to watch my friends who are very talented get better and better at their chosen craft. And then for me, I got to watch how the whole production comes together and gain an appreciation for it while doing something that's sort of on the side. And so, yes, to your question initially, but then when I moved to Chicago, you know, I told everyone it was to pursue lighting design, but it was really to pursue comedy.
1: So being a theater major and working in theaters doing lighting design, that must have helped you feel comfortable in comedy clubs. You were used to being in theaters, and this was even, you know, Comedy Cellar is going to be even smaller than a theater and more informal as well.
2: Yeah, I mean, it was so much less about the number and more about getting my ideas across, which I felt like I've been writing for so long, and then it just became about taking the leaps of saying what it is you want to say.
1: Josh Johnson, it's been a pleasure to talk with you. Thank you so much.
2: Thank you. I appreciate your time. Thanks so much for having me on.
1: Josh Johnson's new comedy special, Symphony, is streaming on HBO Max. After we take a short break, jazz critic Martin Johnson will review a new album by trumpeter and composer Adam O'Farrell, who's the son of musician Arturo O'Farrell. This is Fresh Air.

This is Fresh Air. Trumpeter and composer Adam O'Farrell has a special set of bloodlines. His father is composer, pianist, and impresario Arturo O'Farrell, and his mother is concert pianist and educator Allison Dean. And that's not all. His grandfather is Afro-Cuban jazz pioneer Chico O'Farrell. Adam went into the family business, and despite the long shadows of his family, jazz critic Martin Johnson says he quickly established himself as one of the most important musicians of the 21st century. He's been a sideman in some of the key groups of recent vintages, and on his new recording, Elephant, at the age of 31, which is young in jazz years, he's begun mentoring the next wave of virtuosos. Martin says the future is in good hands.

The idea of a young trumpet player making his mark on the scene is one of the cherished narratives in jazz, but Adam O'Farrell's different from his predecessors. He's not a flashy player who stuns audiences with his flamboyance. Instead, he's a more introspective player whose solos insinuate themselves to listeners rather than blow them away. This, too, has a lineage, from Booker Little to Ron Miles. Adam O'Farrell's the next virtuoso on this path, and his new recording, Elephant, allows more space than any of his others to showcase his style, which occasionally employs electronic distortion, as he does here on Bebo Noah Zara.

As is the case with many young musicians, O'Farrell is eager to integrate what he hears in other genres into his music. The beat on Eleanor's Dance here might be as germane to a nightclub as it would be to a dance studio, but the trumpeter and his band of young up-and-comers navigate like old pros.

After a decade of typically being one of the youngest members of any band, in Elephant, O'Farrell's mentoring some players younger than he, most notably pianist Yvonne Rogers, a brilliant stylist who is still new to the scene. She's capable of matching the range of styles in O'Farrell's arsenal and tangling with them in the thorny parts as they do on a section of Sea Triptych, which is dedicated to the great novelist Iris Murdoch. It shows that O'Farrell is as adept at matching wits with his peers and elders as he is nurturing his protégés. Elephant could be the start of a pivotal group in jazz.

Martin Johnson writes for the Wall Street Journal and Downbeat. He reviewed Adam O'Farrell's new album, Elephant. If you'd like to catch up on Fresh Air interviews you missed, like this week's interviews with actor Josh O'Connor, who's starring in the new Spielberg film, or Andrew Rannells and Josh Gad, the stars of the original Broadway cast of The Book of Mormon, or an interview about problems with this year's World Cup, check out our podcast. You'll find lots of Fresh Air interviews.

Fresh Air's executive producer is Sam Brigger. Our technical director and engineer is Audrey Bentham. Our interviews and reviews are produced and edited by Phyllis Myers, Roberta Shorrock, Anne-Marie Baldonado, Lauren Krenzel, Teresa Madden, Monique Nazareth, Susan Yukundi, Anna Bauman, and Nico Gonzalez-Whistler. Our digital media producer is Molly C.V. Nesper. Thea Challoner directed today's show. Our co-host is Tanya Mosley. I'm Terry Gross.

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0: This is Alex Ritson with the newsroom. Tehran says it's not made a decision on any peace deal with the US despite Donald Trump cancelling military strikes because he thinks the war will end soon.
1: It'll be soon. Maybe this weekend.
2: And has the Supreme Leader approved this deal, sir?
1: I understand the answer is yes.
0: We're into the second game of the World Cup after a lavish opening ceremony and more red cards than goals in the opening match. Britain's Prime Minister is left reeling as the Defence Secretary resigns over what he thinks is inadequate funding for the military.
3: I can't imagine what this is signalling to some of our allies who they're used to seeing the UK as being at the forefront of defence and security measures. If you're Vladimir Putin, you're going to be looking at this and thinking, can the UK defend itself?
0: Thailand's Princess Bayarajutiya dies at the age of 47 after 3 years in a coma. And no more public e-scooters in the Belgian capital, Brussels.
4: BBC News with David Harper. Iran says it hasn't reached a final decision on a peace deal with the United States. The Foreign Ministry spokesperson in Tehran, Esmail Baghaei, told Iranian media that the text of the proposed agreement was being reviewed, but Iran would not compromise on its red lines.
5: Regardless of the rhetoric, threats and claims of the other side, we are focused on the interests of the Iranian nation. We're doing our own work regarding the text and the overall understanding. Whenever we conclude that it secures the interests of the Iranian nation, we will certainly announce it transparently. As I speak to you at this moment, we have not reached a final conclusion on this matter.
4: Earlier, President Trump claimed once again that a deal to end the current conflict and reopen the Strait of Hormuz was close. Relatives of those killed in last year's Air India plane crash are marking the first anniversary of the disaster as the wait continues for a final report into the cause. At least 260 people were killed when the aircraft crashed shortly after taking off from Ahmedabad. Investigators are due to release an update, but there are concerns about how the inquiry is being carried out. Charanveer Randhawa is the president of the Federation of Indian Pilots.
6: No pilot has touched the fuel control. This has been our stand right from word go. And till today, we have been saying the same, that there are electrical problems in the aircraft, which need to be investigated.
4: The Men's Football World Cup has officially begun in Mexico City with a comfortable win for the co-hosts in the opening match. Mexico's 2-0 victory over South Africa at the Azteca Stadium featured a chaotic second half that saw three players sent off. Here's our sports editor, Dan Rowan.
7: This tournament's had no shortage of controversy, with concern over high costs and political issues dominating the build-up. But finally, it was time for the first of the 104 matches to be played across Mexico, the United States and Canada. With the eyes of the world on this game, Mexico were desperate to settle any nerves against a South African team playing in the finals for the first time since they hosted in 2010. 2-0 it finished, the hosts' tournament off to the perfect start.
4: The second match of the tournament, South Korea versus the Czech Republic, is currently underway in Guadalajara. At halftime, the game was still goalless. The former South Korean president, Yoon Suk-yeol, has been sentenced to 30 years in jail over charges that he ordered drones to be sent into North Korea. The court heard that it was an attempt to provoke a hostile response from Pyongyang to justify his failed martial law declaration. Prosecutors alleged that the operation had raised military tensions and given away sensitive information to North Korea when one of the drones crashed. Mr. Yoon has faced several criminal trials since being ousted over his failed attempt to impose military rule in December 2024. This is the latest world news from the BBC. The Thai king's eldest daughter, Princess Pacharakitiapha Mahidon, has died at the age of 47. Her death comes more than 3 years after she fell into a coma. She was popularly known as Princess Pa, and in Thailand will be remembered for her prominent role in public life and her diplomatic career. The government is expected to declare a period of national mourning. SpaceX looks set to become one of the world's most capitalized companies when it starts trading its shares on Friday. The initial public offering will be the biggest in history and values Elon Musk's firm at almost $1.8 trillion. There have been more protests in Albania over the creation of a resort linked to the Trump family. Thousands of demonstrators marched through the capital Tirana on Thursday. They were opposed to the construction by Donald Trump's son-in-law Jared Kushner of a multi-billion dollar hotel development in a protected area on the country's Adriatic coast. Protesters held signs reading "Albania is not for sale" and called on the Prime Minister Edi Rama to resign. This man, Emir Lesini, was at the march.
8: Until they go, nothing will make me stop. Edi Rama should give up his position. Politicians should be afraid of the masses and the people they are being voted for. They are here to serve us. They are not there to make whatever they want and to sell our land and our greatest assets to foreign interests.
4: The BBC's chief international correspondent, Lise Doucette, has been announced as the winner of a prestigious writing prize for her debut book, The Finest Hotel in Kabul. The journalist was awarded the 2026 Women's Prize for Non-Fiction at a ceremony in London on Thursday. Her book, described as a people's history of modern Afghanistan, charts the lives of people who passed through the Afghan capital's famous Intercontinental Hotel, where Doucette has often stayed while reporting from the country. The fiction prize was awarded to the American writer Virginia Evans for her debut novel, The Correspondent. And that's the latest BBC News.
0: Hello, this is Alex Ritson with the newsroom. For weeks now, President Trump has been claiming that a deal with Iran to turn the ceasefire into a durable peace is close to being signed. On Thursday, he said that he was so sure an agreement was imminent, he cancelled a US attack on the Islamic Republic. At the White House, he told a reporter when he thought the deal would happen.
1: It'll be soon. Maybe this weekend.
2: And has the Supreme Leader approved this deal, sir?
1: I understand the answer is yes.
2: And when this deal is signed, is the United States going to immediately lift the blockade?
1: Yes, that's true. That's part of the deal.
2: But has Iran committed to not pursuing a nuclear weapon, or will there be more negotiations on that down the line?
1: They will not have a nuclear weapon. They've agreed to that. There will be no, which is the whole reason, which is a big part of the reason.
2: Is that going to be in your agreement, sir?
1: They will not only not have, they will not purchase, develop in any way, any shape, in any way, shape, or form, a nuclear weapon. They will not have a nuclear weapon.
0: Iran has always claimed that the aim of its nuclear program is solely for civilian purposes. Tehran said that it hadn't reached a final decision on a deal, describing talk of one as speculation. Esmail Baghaei, who speaks for Iran's foreign ministry, said that the US and its ally Israel had behaved unreasonably.
9: Regarding the negotiations, the problem we face stems from the contradictory approaches of US officials. They have so far, on two occasions, carried out military aggression against Iran during negotiations and committed countless crimes when we have been in a ceasefire situation. They've repeatedly violated the ceasefire, both the United States and the Zionist regime, through attacks on Lebanon.
0: Israel ceasing its war against Hezbollah, Iran's proxy in Lebanon, has been a red line of Tehran's before it signs any deal. For the latest on where the US and Iran could be heading, I spoke to our correspondent in Washington, Thomas Morgan.
10: We've had 2 days of kind of tit-for-tat strikes between the two sides ever since that US helicopter was downed on Monday. I think increasingly you got the sense from some of the messaging that Donald Trump was putting out on Truth Social really, that he was getting increasingly frustrated the deal had not been signed. I was telling Fox News reporters that, you know, if it wasn't going to be signed soon, the level of the military action by his US forces was going to significantly increase. I think what's slightly different this time around is you get the sense from the Iranians, although they say, you know, nothing has been finalised just yet, they also say that the majority of this memorandum or deal has been finalised. I think, once again, what they're saying is there are still some excessive demands in the deal put forward by the US, and they keep adding new requests. But I think for Mr. Trump, it is key, really, that he gets this deal signed as soon as possible because, you know, here in the US, I think public sentiment towards this conflict has never been high. It's lowering by the day. And I think, you know, with the rising cost of inflation and gas prices, I think he realises he needs to bring this conflict to an end. Because if he were to carry out the threat that he has said a number of times of trying to take over the oil fields in Iran, that would, of course, require ground troops, and that is something I think the US public wouldn't be for at all.
0: Do people believe Mr. Trump this time?
10: That's a difficult question, isn't it? Because, you know, you ask that question because it is a claim that he's put out several times over the last few days, last few weeks, that a deal is close. I think he sounded incredibly bullish and confident in the Oval Office earlier. He was kind of saying that a deal was going to be signed in the next few days. You know, the Strait of Hormuz could be opened as early as Saturday, and that J.D. Vance would probably be signing this agreement, probably in Europe at some point over the next few days. As I mentioned, I think the noise coming out of Iran is they don't want to, I guess, respond directly when President Trump says the deal is ready to be signed and say, yes, it's ready, because they don't want to come off as if they're following his lead all the time. But I think, you know, the mood music is slightly changing, is the impression we're getting.
0: Thomas Morgan in Washington. And next to Mexico. The world's biggest sports tournament, the FIFA World Cup, has kicked off with a victory for the co-hosts Mexico, who defeated South Africa at the Estadio Azteca Stadium in Mexico City. The 37-day tournament is set to be the biggest World Cup ever, with 48 teams playing over 100 matches across three countries. Proceedings began with a strikingly colourful opening ceremony that featured Shakira and Burna Boy. The game that followed was filled with drama, including three players being sent off. Our sports reporter Adam Wild joins me live. Adam, the biggest World Cup ever, we're told, and my goodness, what an opening ceremony.
11: Yeah, some really special scenes in Mexico City for those involved. A real carnival atmosphere at the Azteca. The first stadium to hold matches for three separate World Cup tournaments. A real, as you were saying there, a real display of colour, of sounds, of music and Mexican and Latin American culture. The first of three opening ceremonies. Remember, this tournament being played across Mexico, the USA and Canada. So each host country getting their own ceremony. This being Mexico's day. More than 80,000 there to watch the likes of Shakira and Burna Boy performing before the parade of all 48 team flags at this newly expanded tournament. That was what was going on inside the stadium. Outside, a huge security operation going on around Mexico City to counter the threat of various protests. Now, the Secretariat of Citizen Security in Mexico has said that there was a situation involving nearly 200 what they call hooded individuals who broke away from a group of around 800 protesters. But that situation, according to this statement, was brought under control by police. But certainly inside the stadium and at the enormous fan park there in the Mexican capital, scenes of real excitement and national pride, a huge moment to have the World Cup back in the country for a third time. And beginning with a win always helps, I guess.
0: Yeah, quite a match it was.
11: Yeah, Mexico winning 2-0against South Africa, a repeat of the opening game of the 2010 finals, where South Africa were, of course, the host. That's actually the last time they were involved in a World Cup. It's a match that will probably, as you say, be remembered for three red cards. Julian Quiñones putting Mexico ahead inside 10 minutes. And in truth, really, South Africa didn't really threaten, particularly after Yaya Sitole was sent off early in the second half. Mexico got their second through Raul Jimenez. It's a terrific story, really, for the 35-year-old who, you may just remember, suffered that really horrific life-threatening head injury whilst playing in England a few years back. It's his fourth World Cup, but his first goal at the finals. And he looked almost close to tears during those celebrations, all over really as a contest after that, other than the two red cards, one for Temba Zwane of South Africa and a late dismissal of Mexico's Cesar Montes. And it's the red cards that may well and probably will get the headlines, but some really terrific scenes, particularly for Jimenez. So the hosts, one of them at least, up and running at this tournament.
0: And briefly, another game happening right now, not quite as dramatic yet, though.
11: Not yet, no. This is over in the west of the country in Guadalajara, Czech Republic, making their return to the World Cup finals after 20 years playing South Korea, about 10 minutes into the second half. No goals so far, although South Korea very much the dominant side so far. Crucially, though, I guess given what happened earlier, both sides still with 11 players on the pitch.
0: It was nearly a goal as you were talking. Adam, thank you so much, Adam Wilde. Here in London, the dominoes are continuing to fall in government. The Armed Forces Minister, Al Carnes, has stepped down over military spending just hours after the Defence Secretary, John Healey, wrote a blistering resignation letter accusing the Prime Minister of not providing the resources needed to defend Britain at a time of rising threats. The Labour MP, Graham Downey, warned this sends a dangerous signal to the world.
3: I can't imagine what this is signalling to some of our allies. They're used to seeing the UK as being at the forefront of defence and security measures. If you're Vladimir Putin, you're going to be looking at this and thinking, can the UK defend itself? That's certainly a question I'd be asking if I was in their shoes.
0: Keir Starmer has insisted his spending plans deliver an unprecedented increase in a sustainable way. But seven of his government ministers have now resigned in less than a month. Our political correspondent Rob Watson told me the Prime Minister is living on borrowed time.
12: This is about the most serious issue of all, I think, in the eyes of many, and that is the security of the nation. And essentially, you've got not just one, but two defence ministers resigning, and essentially they heap further pressure on the Prime Minister in terms of his political future. And I think it adds very much to this sense that he is a Prime Minister living on borrowed time and that his days are numbered. I mean, more seriously, beyond domestic British politics, this really does create a problem for Britain's standing around the world, because allies and foes alike will be looking at this and saying, you know, Britain is a country that is struggling to define and to fund its future security posture in the world. So, if you like, it's a real diplomatic problem for Britain on top of a profound domestic political crisis too.
0: What are the British public going to make of this? The Labour Party, of which Keir Starmer is currently the leader and the Prime Minister, the Labour Party's always had criticism on defence, hasn't it?
12: Yes, and the kind of attack line that the opposition parties have been employing is to say, you know, in the end, the Labour Party, a sort of centre-left party, is more keen to spend money on welfare, on social security, than it is on the security of the nation. And so expect that argument. We've heard it plenty in the last 24 hours, and that will be the stick that the opposition parties beat Sir Keir Starmer with, no doubt, in the hours and days to come.
0: And is there any truth in that argument?
12: Well, it is certainly the case that, and not just, of course, the Labour government in Britain, but, governments across Europe since the end of the Cold War of all kind of colours and stripes have wanted to put money that they used to put into defence into projects which are more popular with people, what you might call domestic goodies. But the big allegation, and I guess the serious allegation made against Keir Starmer by his own ministers, by those who are resigning, is he just doesn't get that. He is incapable of making the tough decision and to recognise that the world is not what it was in 1989 when the Berlin Wall came down. It has got more and more dangerous for a country like Britain.
0: Rob Watson, you're listening to the newsroom from the BBC World Service. On this day last year, the 12th of June, Air India Flight 171 was bound for London from Ahmedabad. But the plane crashed shortly after takeoff, killing 241 passengers and crew on board and 19 people on the ground. The BBC has been back to the crash site and spoken to one family whose grief has been compounded by failures in the identification process, as well as the discovery that some remains were wrongly identified. Our South Asia correspondent Azadeh Mashiri reports from the Indian city of Ahmedabad.
13: The planes that fly above are a reminder of how close this crash site is from the airport. It's about a kilometre and a half from the end of the runway. There are still cars, motorcycles and rickshaws that pass by this site. The rest of it, though, looks like it's suspended in time. Authorities seem to have removed the debris from the plane, but the buildings themselves, the accommodation for the medical students at the nearby government hospital, look exactly the way they did a year ago, charred walls, burnt metal, broken glass. Yogindo lives about 5 minutes away from here, and he still remembers that day. He has videos where you can see him pulling bodies out of the rubble. He doesn't think anyone he tried to save survived. He said it felt like the bodies were disintegrating into his hands. And the whole scene looks like it's in the middle of the night, even though it was the afternoon, because the smoke is just covering the skies.
14: Those who were sitting inside drinking tea, they also died. It was very difficult to extract them. We couldn't get them out because the seat belts had caught fire. So it was very challenging, but everyone helped out.
13: The crash damaged multiple buildings, but the impact stretches even further. In suburbs, villages outside of Ahmedabad, families have lost loved ones. We're travelling right now about an hour out of Ahmedabad, where Roman Vara lost his aunt, his brother and his three-year-old niece.
14: I was inside the mortuary ward trying to identify the bodies, trying to find the child and my loved ones. Through my contacts, I got permission to go inside the ward. The bodies I saw still keep spinning in my head. I can't sleep. The condition those bodies were in, the ones I saw, I am never going to forget it until my dying breath.
13: But the work of identifying the dead isn't over. Worse, some remains were wrongly identified. We're back at our hotel to call someone still fighting for answers. 4 days after returning to London with his parents' remains, Mitten received a call from police. A CT scan of his mother's casket had revealed it also contained the remains of someone else. Further testing later on showed they were those of an unidentified man. We called Mitten from Ahmedabad. Hi, Mitten. It's Azadeh. How are you?
15: Yeah, good. Not too bad. A bit emotional with this week, to be honest. 1 year, you know. There is an unknown person in the UK mortuary. I want to be able to get that person reunited with their families. I don't think I know how to grieve, if I'm honest with you. And I don't want to let go of finding the answers, because I don't want to let go of my mum and dad.

0: but they still have no confirmation of the man's identity. The BBC has reached out to the government of Gujarat, as well as the Indian Foreign Ministry, but received no response. Last year, in a statement, the Foreign Ministry said it had been working closely with the UK from the moment these concerns were brought to their attention, and that all remains were handled with utmost professionalism and with due regard for the dignity of the deceased. These words are no comfort, though, to families like Mittens. The families we've met seem haunted by the crash. In Ahmedabad, Yoginda still returns to the crash site to feed stray dogs. He told me sometimes he'll see victims' relatives standing there. They let him know they lost someone on the 12th of June. Their grief, like the charred buildings the plane collided with, is stark, unchanged a year later.
1: Azadeh Mashiri. Thailand's royal family has announced that Princess Pachara Kittiyapha has died at the age of 47 after more than 3 years in a coma. As the eldest child of the king and a former ambassador, she had become the inevitable topic of speculation for succeeding her father to the throne. Our Southeast Asia correspondent in Bangkok, Jonathan Head, joins me live on the line. Jonathan, in a coma for 3 years, this must have been weighing on the royal family for quite some time.
2: Yeah, I think it was. I mean, because she was so close to King Vajiralongkorn and such an important part of his operation, you know, she was always seen with him, and because she was certainly the most visibly accomplished of all the royal family members, it was a great loss to him. We don't know for sure, but we think he was just hoping against hope there might be some kind of medical breakthrough that could bring her back. But in fact, her condition deteriorated in recent weeks, and we were expecting her death to be announced. And it is a very big blow, because, you know, she really stood out in the Thai royal family. Most of them tend to stick to just formal royal rituals. Of course, you know, the monarchy is surrounded by an awful lot of ritual, of protection. And there's this very severe Les Majesty law, so it can't really be discussed. But, you know, she had gone out into the world. She trained as a lawyer. She had multiple postgraduate qualifications from the United States. She worked in government legal offices, and she was Thailand's ambassador to Austria for 3 years. And in that time, she became very close to the United Nations Office on Drugs and Crime, and that gave her a built up a commitment in her to reform Thailand's criminal justice system, and in particular to advocate for the welfare of women in prison. Thailand has one of the world's largest population of women prisoners. So, you know, she was unusual as a royal and seen as very capable. And remember, although King Vajiralongkorn has seven children, four of them, four boys, live in the United States and have been estranged from their father for the last 30, 35 years. And so that leaves three. His youngest son, Dipangorn, is presumed to be the heir. It's up to the king to name an heir, and he's not done that yet. But it was always expected that Princess Pachara Kittiyapha would have played a big role in any royal succession. And the king himself is in his 70s, so, you know, that is something that they do start to think about now. So in that sense, it really is a very significant loss.
1: Jonathan, thank you. Jonathan Head in Bangkok. There's been a goal in that World Cup game that's going on at the moment between South Korea and the Czech Republic. The Czech Republic have scored, and I think there's just literally, as I speak, been an equaliser by South Korea. So it's now 1-1. To Belgium now, where public e-scooters are set to be banned in the capital, Brussels, following a sharp rise in accidents. The licences of the two remaining operators, Bolt and Dot, will be allowed to expire at the end of the year. It comes after several other major European cities, including Paris, Madrid and Prague, have done the same. I heard more from our reporter, Alfie Habershon.
3: Chances are, if you've been to any European city in the last couple of years, you have seen these. Two wheels, a platform to stand and zoom along on, tall handlebar there, quite heavy too, and they're everywhere, whizzing past, lying on the street, piled over each other and stacked up outside bars, shops, train stations. They are very convenient, it's worth saying, and anyone who's ridden one will know they're pretty fast. Tourists, delivery drivers, commuters, useful to anybody really in a bit of a rush. But the Brussels regional government says it's taking this on because the accidents that they're causing have shot up by 25%. That's to over 600 people injured by them in the capital last year. It says that falling off them is very dangerous, especially when it comes to banging your head or facial injuries.

0: And as well as that, there's been this mounting pressure from the justice system. The city's public prosecutor warned that they're increasingly being used by organised crime groups and drug traffickers as well. And the recent government statistics say e-scooters, or public e-scooters at least, were used in connection with 25 shootings recorded in Brussels last year. And the fact that they are also so convenient, the government points out, has made them a nuisance to people as well. You can pick them up anywhere, but of course they can just be put down anywhere. The government says the way they're being haphazardly left, lying around, makes it difficult for people with mobility issues, parents with pushchairs, or the elderly just to take a normal walk down the pavement.
1: Presumably the scooter companies don't agree.
0: Yes, there has been a statement from Bolt. That's one of the two providers in Brussels of e-scooters. It argues that this public debate that's kind of raging on in a lot of places about e-scooters tends to lump together the personal ones and the public ones. And it says that taking their shared e-scooters off the streets will lead to people using personal ones more, which are, of course, unregulated, not traceable, and have no oversight.
1: And as you say, this comes at a time when other capital cities are doing similar things. Is this popular?
0: Well, there are certainly a lot of people who are against e-scooters. You can see that on social media. It's definitely the case in London here too. But it's also worth noting that people are increasingly reliant on them in all these big capital cities because they may be less able to afford to drive. In the case of Belgium, bikes and scooters have gone up in use by nearly 70% since the rising fuel costs caused by the latest conflict in the Middle East. So, of course, accidents are on the rise, but that may also be driven by the rising number of people using them too.
1: Alfie Habershon with that report. Still 1-1 between South Korea and the Czech Republic. We'll keep you updated on the BBC News website. 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

0: This is the BBC World Service, and coming up after the news, the global story. Marco Rubio was once one of Donald Trump's fiercest critics, calling him a con man and clashing with him over issues like Russia, China, and NATO. Yet today, Rubio serves as Trump's loyal Secretary of State, and the president has even floated him as a potential successor. So who is the real Marco Rubio, and is he simply executing Trump's foreign policy or shaping it? Join me, Asma Khalid, in 2 minutes.
1: BBC News with Alex Ritson. Iran says it hasn't reached a final decision on a peace deal with the United States. In Tehran, the foreign ministry spokesperson said Iran would not compromise on its red lines. His comments came hours after President Trump claimed, once again, that a deal to end the current conflict was close. Relatives of those killed in last year's Air India plane crash are marking the first anniversary of the disaster today as the wait continues for a final report into the cause. The Men's Football World Cup has officially begun in Mexico City with a comfortable win for the co-hosts. Mexico's 2-0 victory over South Africa at the Azteca Stadium featured a chaotic second half that saw three players sent off. The second match of the tournament, South Korea versus the Czech Republic, is currently underway in Guadalajara. The Democratic Republic of Congo's men's football team have finally arrived in the United States for the World Cup after ongoing a 21-day quarantine period due to the Ebola outbreak in the Central African nation. The British Armed Forces Minister Al Carnes has resigned over military spending just hours after the Defence Secretary John Healey said that he was stepping down. The Thai King's eldest daughter, Princess Pachara Kittiyafa Mahedol, has died at the age of 47. Popularly known as Princess Pa, her death comes more than 3 years after she fell into a coma. The former South Korean President Yoon Suk-yeol has been sentenced to 30 years in jail over charges that he ordered drones to be sent into North Korea. And there have been more protests in Albania over the creation of a resort linked to the Trump family. Thousands of demonstrators marched through the capital, Tirana, on Thursday. Protesters held signs saying Albania is not for sale. BBC News.
2: Our foreign policy is one that's solely focused on the national interest of the United States of America, on the defense of our country, both its military defense and our security, but also our economic security and the vibrancy of our economy, our sovereignty, and our future.
0: Marco Rubio was once a fierce critic of Donald Trump, but now he's the loyal Secretary of State, the face of American diplomacy, and even a possible heir to the Trump legacy. President Trump's second term in the White House has been defined in part by his global interventions, his focus on the world. And Rubio is a key man in the middle of it all. From the BBC, I'm Asma Khalid in Washington, D.C. And today on The Global Story, how does Marco Rubio really see the world? And is he simply executing Trump's foreign policy or shaping it? Tom Bateman, it's such a pleasure to have you in studio, in person with us on The Global Story. Thanks for stopping by.
3: It's great to be here, Asma. Thank you for having me.
0: Tom, the reason I wanted us to have this conversation today is because Marco Rubio's name has begun to bubble up more in the political conversations here in the U.S. As a possible presidential candidate. And I covered the 2016 election. I remember being at events covering Marco Rubio. And that version of Marco Rubio sounds different than the Rubio we see today in the Trump administration. And you do a lot of things, Tom, but one of your primary responsibilities is covering the State Department. You've spent a lot of time with Marco Rubio in this second Trump administration. What's he like? How would you describe him?
3: I think the first thing I'd say, you know, from the perspective of one of the traveling journalists is he is incredibly at ease with being in front of reporters. My kind of comparison was covering the tail end of the Biden administration, where I had just over a year.
0: Blinken was the Secretary of State then, yeah.
3: Exactly, traveling around and following Blinken. He's very comfortable with the press around him in a way that I found Antony Blinken never was. I mean, Blinken, they used to prep him for ages. He'd spend an hour and a half often doing prep before a press conference. Rubio, on the other hand, is completely different. He's very comfortable just strolling to the back of the plane and chatting. He is very comfortable just arriving on the tarmac, getting out and talking to the reporters there. I mean, I guess in a way it's quite in keeping with the administration. That's quite Trumpian. It's what the president does all the time. And I think it's sort of interesting that Rubio, as one of the very senior cabinet members, does feel a sense of autonomy to speak his mind and to basically build up his profile. And I think that's why, in a sense, what struck me is you really have to see just about everything that Rubio does in this role as part of his wider ambition, which is to become president and run for the Republican nomination.
0: So, Tom, we want to spend a bulk of this conversation looking at how Marco Rubio sees the world and how the world sees him. But I think before we dive into that, it is worth just a brief exploration of why Marco Rubio got into politics.
3: Well, he is this mold breaker, you know, not just in the Republican Party and the Republican movement, but in American politics at large. I mean, he's the first Hispanic Secretary of State, the first Cuban-American Secretary of State.
4: They did everything they could to make a better life. But living in an increasingly unstable country with limited education and no connections, they just couldn't.
3: You know, he was born in 1971 in Miami, the son of Cuban immigrant parents, but who had left Cuba actually before the Castro communist revolution in the late 1950s.
4: So they saved as much as they could. And on May 27th of 1956... they boarded an airplane to Miami. They came to America in search of a better life.
3: Although he had, according to the biographies you read of him, very much lent into that sort of Cuban Miami exile experience, you know, anti the Castro regime, really pushing hard against it.
4: The truth is they were discouraged. And they were homesick for Cuba, too. In fact, in the early days of Castro's rule, before he came out as a Marxist, they even entertained going back permanently. But of course, communism took root in Havana, and that became impossible, too.
3: That became a core part of his identity. And you talk about the immigration stuff. I mean, certainly he did work with the son of undocumented migrant laborers. That was part of his early work as a local politician, as he worked his way up that system, and then became a representative in the Florida House for the Republican Party, and I think the first Cuban-American speaker of the House there, so another first. The other key part of his identity has been his Catholicism. So he's raised a Catholic in Florida, actually converted to Mormonism when the family spent a few years in Las Vegas, and his extended family there, some of them were Mormons, but then he returns to Florida later and they became Catholics again. And I think there is something there, and again, it's in some of the biographies of that early phase, about this idea of sort of needing to fit in identity-wise, but that idea that he is able to kind of shape-shift and to shift position, and then being swept along with the MAGA revolution in the Republican Party, and now as Secretary of State, you've seen a lot of changing positions, particularly as he's become Secretary of State under Trump.
0: Yeah, I mean, it's rather remarkable to me that he is the Secretary of State in this second Trump administration, just given the amount of, I think it's fair to say, it's sort of like bad blood that felt between the two of them during the 2016 election cycle.
3: I mean, it's extraordinary when you look back at the clips now, because yes, it's widely remembered. Of course, Trump was calling him Little Marco.
5: You know that in Florida, they hate Little Marco Rubio so much.
3: He was calling Trump a con man and a con artist continually throughout that campaign, and was then humiliated totally by Trump because he was trounced in Florida in his own state in the primary.
6: We are not going to turn over the conservative movement to a con artist who is telling people one thing but has spent 40 years sticking it to working Americans and now claims to be their champion.
3: And then obviously had to drop out as Trump took the nomination.
7: In Florida, Trump's victory silenced Senator Marco Rubio's campaign.
8: While we are on the right side this year, we will not be on the winning side.
3: But I think in terms of that transition, it has been incredibly striking in this first year and a half of the Trump presidency on all of the key issues where, as a senator and on the Foreign Relations Committee in the Senate, Rubio is extremely outspoken, really hawkish on China. really hawkish on Russia, calling for some of those punitive US sanctions against Russia under Putin. So on a whole range of issues, and you mentioned immigration, USAID, you know, foreign aid development, which has been abandoned almost, completely disintegrated under the Trump administration. He was one of its biggest champions in the past. So on all these issues, you've seen him sort of swept along under the Trump MAGA revolution and has really shifted position quite notably.
0: So Tom, you describe him having shifted positions, but I'm curious about the opposite end of that question, and that is, has he also personally affected U.S. government policy? Are there ways in which you feel Rubio has really put his stamp on what the Trump administration is doing? And if so, how?
3: His dominant role, I think, as Secretary of State has been over the what they call the Western Hemisphere, you know, Latin America. That may be one reason why Trump appointed him, because of his expertise and his background in that area. And that has particularly been on the issue of Venezuela. So remember, we saw Nicolas Maduro, the president of Venezuela, we saw a military raid by the U.S. military at the start of this year into the country. Maduro snatched away and put in a New York jail cell. Now, Rubio says this is about U.S. law enforcement. Critics say this is a blatant breach of the United Nations Charter. You know, you don't just go in and basically invade another country and take its leader.
0: And how did you see Rubio's fingerprints on that?
3: Well, because largely it's something Rubio has always been very vocal on, the issue of Venezuela, but also because it feeds into his positions on Cuba.
4: Cuba is a disaster. It's run by incompetent, senile men, and in some cases, not senile, but incompetent nonetheless. It has no economy. It's in total collapse.
3: And he has always seen Cuba's ability to keep operating its economy has been helped by the sourcing of energy in the form of Venezuelan oil. So its purchases were largely Russia and Cuba and a few other places.
4: This poor island took over Venezuela in some cases. One of the biggest problems that Venezuelans have is they have to declare independence from Cuba, that tried to basically colonize it from a security standpoint. So
3: that's been cut off as Trump has taken control of the Venezuelan oil industry. So I think Rubio has a key role there. I mean, you heard people calling him the viceroy of Venezuela. And I think, you know, the first trip he did as Secretary of State was to Latin America. And we started in Panama.
9: Una sola bandera.
10: But they're chanting Panama, one territory, one flag. And they want Marco Rubio out of Panama.
3: I spoke to just lots of ordinary Panamanians, and people were really worried about what Trump was saying. Because remember, one of the things is that we're going to take over the Panama Canal. Another thing that just sort of gets forgotten because of the way the administration just kind of moves on.
11: As he arrived at the presidential palace, there was a thumbs up from Marco Rubio. But the two-hour meeting with President Mulino didn't cool tensions. Afterwards, the Secretary of State issued an ultimatum, saying if Panama didn't take immediate action to end Chinese control of the canal, the US would take measures to protect its rights.
3: People were really scared. And I remember talking to one woman who remembered the 1989 invasion under H.W. Bush when Noriega was deposed by that Republican administration. And that was a full-scale invasion. Hundreds of people were killed. And people were very scared and thinking, is this going to happen again? Because the administration has its sights on the canal. So it was reigniting all these old fears. And suddenly Rubio appeared. And the first sight we got of him was at the canal, when the press had been sort of kettled into this area by a lock. Now, on the other side of the lock was this very large lock building. Rubio disappears over a bridge. Wondered where he'd gone. Then suddenly he appears at the top of this building overlooking the Panama Canal. And I just had this image of, you know, here was the Trump administration overlooking its new dominion.
12: Secretary, is China's presence in the canal threatening U.S. national security?
13: Are you threatening military action against Panama, Mr. Secretary?
3: The administration will say this was all about pushing back a Chinese influence in the Latin Americas, and that in the end they had sort of constructive conversations with President Mulino there, who was a conservative and agreed not to do so much work with the Chinese, but had always said we're not going to hand over the Panama Canal to the Americans. So they were pushing back.
0: You mentioned China there in the context of Latin America. And the Marco Rubio, I recall as a senator, was known for being a China hawk. And I'm curious how much of that has translated into how he operates as Secretary of State. I mean, he was on that trip just recently, right, with President Trump to China.
3: Well, I think very little has translated, basically, because Trump has a very focused position on China, which is he, yes, sees it as a rival. Yes, he has launched a trade war with it using tariffs. But Trump has this soft spot for basically foreign autocrats in that he admires people who exert unilateral power. And President Xi is one of the people that is at the receiving end of that often with President Trump. Whereas Marco Rubio has been a far more traditional Republican place on China and has been incredibly hawkish, was as a senator. The degree to which he opposed China's behavior when he was a senator was signified by the fact that Chinese sanctioned him. He was banned from travel to China. Mm. Now, that then raises this interesting issue when he traveled with the president to China a few weeks ago. It was a trip I was on Air Force One. Rubio was on the plane as well and was traveling there. But of course, he's got to get into China.
0: So how did that happen?
3: Well, the story goes that the Chinese, on all their official documents, changed his name by altering a couple of the letters in Mandarin so that he had a slightly different spelt name as Marco Rubio in Chinese. So that got him into the country. And he does travel on the diplomatic passport.
0: So we've alluded to this a couple of times, that Marco Rubio has had to kind of shapeshift and morph into being the man who carries out Donald Trump's foreign policy agenda. And I want to ask you about one other key part of this, and that is Donald Trump's foreign interventions. We've talked about it in the context of the Western Hemisphere, but, you know, let's be real, it's not just Venezuela or Cuba. We've seen the Trump administration very involved in Iran. We've heard the President of the United States famously claim that he has ended, is it nine wars he's now said he ended?
3: I've lost count. I think we're around nine.
0: Oh, around nine,
3: you get a quarter being added at some point. Nine and a quarter.
0: But there are still a lot that are going on, right? We talk about Sudan. Gaza has not actually been fully resolved at all. Ukraine, how involved does Marco Rubio want the United States to be in foreign conflicts?
3: I think he comes from the Reaganite wing of the party, which did sort of invent this idea of peace through strength. So there is ultimately with him an acceptance of the need for foreign interventions, but certainly not in any kind of aggressive way like under the George W. Bush administration. Mm-hmm. And obviously Iraq has sat over the Republican Party as it has over Western politics in general. But the thing that really strikes me is when you really press Rubio on elements of Trump's foreign policy that are people, their opponents would argue, so egregious that Rubio himself would have opposed this kind of thing as a senator. So if you look at Trump's threat to use force against Greenland, you know, which is the territory of a NATO ally of Denmark, and, for example, the boat strikes in the Caribbean, which is very hard to see how, any way in which they fit in with international law. What he'll tend to do is, and I've seen him do this so many times, is to basically bounce it all off to Trump as clearly giving him ownership of it, but making it sound like a compliment. And he does this a lot. And I'm reminded of, I think it was on Megyn Kelly, where he was asked about Greenland and about the use of force.
14: So when President Trump said he might use economic or military coercion, what does that mean? What is
15: military coercion?
14: Well,
15: I don't remember him saying military coercion.
14: He did.
15: What he was asked, you know, what would you rule out?
14: Would you rule it out?
15: Right. I don't think he's in the... He also brings to
14: but
15: this...
14: He said, no, I won't rule it out.
15: Because he brings to this... This is a businessman who's involved in politics, not a politician involved in politics. So he approaches these issues from a transactional business point of view. So he is not going to begin what he views as a negotiation or a conversation by taking leverage off the table.
3: Okay. Now, that is a way of saying, this is nothing to do with me, Gov. but actually making it sound like a compliment to President Trump. And he does that a lot. And I've noticed it, for example, again, it was actually in the Senate, right at the start of the Iran war. And I'd asked about the Manab school strike, where the Iranians say more than 110 school children were killed in what is now almost universally accepted to be an American missile strike, but the administration still has not accepted responsibility, saying it's investigating. But I put that to him about that strike.
16: Can you tell us what you know, Mr. Secretary, or the administration knows about the strike on a building in southern Iran that the Iranians are saying was a school, reports of large numbers of civilians, including children, killed?
17: Yeah. I've seen those reports. I would refer you, not because I'm not trying to answer your question, but I don't want to get it wrong.
3: And his almost immediate response was to say, well, this is an issue for the Department of War.
17: The Department of War would be investigating that if that was our strike. and I would refer your question to them, and I'll make sure they're aware that you have that.
16: Are there indications this was an American missile?
17: Well, clearly the United States would not deliberately target a school.
3: And he's very effective at that, actually, at sort of putting himself in a position where it gives him a sort of plausible deniability. And I do wonder if that is because there is a longer game being played here, which, of course, is the Republican nomination for the presidency.
0: Another key part of the Trump administration's foreign policy has been challenging traditional U.S. alliances. Alliances, say, with Europe, with NATO, with the United Nations. How interested is Rubio in doing the same and carrying this out?
3: Well, I mean, he's had to become very interested in it because that's the administration's policy. But again, it's not what he has said or appeared to believe in the past. And I think on NATO, it's striking that here you have a Secretary of State that just 3 years ago, as a senator, co-authored the Act of Congress that was designed to prevent any US president unilaterally pulling the United States out of NATO. And some people refer to that as Trump-proofing NATO back in 2023, where it looked as though he might be running for the nomination, but they didn't know if he was going to get it at that point. And Rubio co-sponsored this, so, you know, believes in NATO to the extent that he was so concerned that a Trump presidency or another Republican president might try and pull the US out, that they made this act of Congress that meant that can't actually happen now. And here you have the same individual as Secretary of State who is having to go on globetrotting tours, ticking off NATO allies for all the reasons that Trump says. But I would say more broadly with Rubio, one thing I've sensed, particularly on engagements when it comes to Europe, is there is often a sort of sigh of relief when they know they're dealing with Marco Rubio as opposed to J.D. Vance or Pete Hegseth, for example, the defense secretary. Because I think the feeling, and I remember talking to European officials at a G7 meeting and at NATO meetings about this, that they see him as something like the adult in the room in the administration and somebody that they can still do business with and who will speak in their language. And the most striking example of that was the Munich Security Conference this year, when after J.D. Vance had gone last year and basically sort of castigated Europe, told them that they were denying their own voters, the will of their own voters, that the enemy was not the Chinese and the Russians, but the enemy within in Europe. So Rubio went this year and gave them, actually, it was still very critical of Europe in a way that would have been newsworthy in its own right if it hadn't been for the bar that had been set by J.D. Vance the year before. But he basically told, you know, it was critical, but told them that Europe and the U.S. still belong together. And he got a standing ovation.
17: We should be proud of what we achieved together in the last century. But now we must confront and embrace the opportunities of a new one. Because yesterday is over. The future is inevitable. And our destiny together awaits. Thank you.
3: But when he got back and Trump was asked about how well he'd done in, I think it was the Board of Peace meeting he had soon after that, and Trump didn't like it, you know, and he said...
18: And Marco, you really did yourself proud 2 days ago in Munich. In fact, so proud that I almost terminated his employ because they were saying, why can't Trump do this? I do, but I say it differently. But Marco, don't do any better than you did, please. Because if you do, you're out of here.
3: So, you know, it gives you a sense of how you have to be very careful in the Trump administration as he sets up some of his senior officials sort of vying against each other. Who's going to get the nomination ahead of the next presidential election?
0: You mentioned that he received a standing ovation when he spoke at the Munich Security Conference. But what's he like in conversations with foreign counterparts? And how do they view him, especially in comparison, let's say, to some of the other key members of the Trump administration? We're talking about like Witkoff, Kushner, J.D. Vance even now, who's playing a more prominent role, let's say, in possible Iran talks, the vice president.
3: Well, he tends to be very, very at ease, but he can be pretty tough. And I noticed that most recently with Mark Rutte, the head of NATO, when we were in Helsingborg in Sweden for this meeting a few weeks ago. And I'm not sure if this is just his general mannerism, but he does not crack a smile often.
17: All right, let's go. I didn't even want to talk to you guys. They told me you have to talk to the press. I go, all right, let's do it.
3: You know, Rubio was there to deliver a tough message from the president. Trump is aggrieved at NATO at the moment because he perceives they didn't help him when it comes to the war in Iran. But if you kind of get to a question that he doesn't like, he will start to push back and it can feel a bit aggressive. Mm. I mean, again, I asked him about the fact that the war had been started against Iran during the daytime on a Saturday, which is the start of the working week. Now, that was a choice, presumably because they had intelligence about the whereabouts of the supreme leader.
19: What do you say to those who will accuse the administration of unleashing a reckless action because of when this war was begun?
3: What it meant was that millions of children were in schools in Iran. Now, if you were trying to minimize civilian casualties, you would not start a massive aerial bombardment campaign during the daytime. You would do it at night and go after your military strategic objectives. And I put that question to him.
20: That was a long question and said a lot of things I don't agree with. And I'm not going to speak to military tactics simply because that's not my department.
3: Rubio did answer the question. He rejected the premise of it and so on. But then said, well, I think the BBC and other media should be concentrating on all the evil things that the Iranian regime is doing.
20: That's what the BBC should be covering. And that's what these other media outlets should be covering, is how evil these people are in Iran and the damage they've done to people all over the world.
3: Now, the irony with that is actually that the BBC's Persian service is one of the very few international broadcasters that can be received inside Iran and does extraordinary work on what the Iranian regime is doing. But it just gives you a sense of how I think he, you know, if the question gets to a point he doesn't like it, he'll bite back.
0: Tom, we're having this conversation also in the context of American domestic politics, in which Marco Rubio's name is being tossed around among some, you could say, in the political class as a possible candidate for president in 2028. We've seen President Trump suggest that Marco Rubio and J.D. Vance could run together in the 2028 election. Of course, raises all sorts of questions about which one of them will be on top or not. But you've described a Rubio who has shifted. And that makes me wonder, if he were in a more powerful position, what would he be like?
3: Well, I think we know where his instincts are because we've seen those over time when he's had more freedom of maneuver as a senator. And those are the things I've talked about. You know, he's traditionally hawkish on Russia. He's traditionally extremely hawkish.
0: You get the sense he truly still believes
3: on China. Yeah, absolutely. But I think the wider question is hard to answer because it depends on what is going to happen with the Republican movement in the United States. And that is not unique in any way to Rubio, because we've seen this dilemma with politicians of all stripes,
0: sure,
3: where you've had populist revolutions basically within Western democracies, both on the right and left. You know, where do those more traditional figures sit? And they either often have to adapt or die in that environment. I think we've seen Rubio adapt and in a very high profile, prominent and powerful position. The question then becomes, you know, what happens to the Republican Party and its supporters post-Trump? And we don't know the answer to that question. That's going to be an absolutely sort of key moment. But you can see how Trump is already setting up, which he always did in his companies, vying chief executives and others off against each other, keeps him in a powerful position, but it also makes an interesting question about the succession. So Rubio's clearly in the mix, and Trump will often talk about Rubio in the same breath as J.D. Vance as the successors. But I would sort of come back to this point that I would see most of the way that Rubio operates, particularly on some of the most contentious and difficult issues, through the prism currently of this being an elongated campaign for the Republican nomination.
0: So he wants to be president?
3: I think that's almost inevitable.
0: Well, Tom, thank you so much. And thanks for coming into the studio. I really appreciate it.
3: Thank you so much for having me.
0: That was the BBC's State Department correspondent, Tom Bateman. And that's it for our show today. If you enjoyed the global story, then I've got to mention that our show is also available as a podcast. You can find the global story every weekday wherever you listen to your favorite shows. And thanks for tuning in. We'll talk to you again tomorrow.

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0: Hello and welcome to Newsday on the BBC World Service with James Copnell in London and Barbara Platt-Usher in Nairobi.
1: And I'm Isaac Fanning in Los Angeles as the World Cup has officially started. I was with some Mexico fans earlier as they celebrated their 2-0 victory over South Africa at the Azteca Stadium.
2: We'll also go to Johannesburg to speak to our correspondent there to hear how Bafana fans are reacting to their disappointing first match.
0: And away from the football, it's the one-year anniversary of the Air India plane crash in Ahmedabad. The BBC has heard from relatives of those killed, some of whose grief has been compounded by the misidentification of the dead.
2: And Elon Musk's SpaceX has raised $75 billion from financial firms ahead of what is expected to be the highest value stock listing in history. That's coming up after this news.
3: BBC News with David Harper. Iran says it hasn't reached a final decision on a peace deal with the United States. Its foreign ministry spokesperson, Esmail Baghaei, said the text of the proposed agreement was currently being reviewed, but Iran would not compromise on its red lines. His comments came hours after President Trump claimed once again that a deal to end the conflict was close. Thomas Morgan reports from Washington.
4: In the Oval Office, a confident Donald Trump said the Strait of Hormuz could reopen to shipping as early as Saturday. He said his vice president, J.D. Vance, would probably be signing the deal in Europe over the next few days. This week has seen tit-for-tat strikes between Iran and US forces, following the downing of an American helicopter on Monday. Iran has said although the majority of an agreement has been finalised, it's not yet reached a final conclusion on the deal. Tehran again accusing the US of making excessive demands and adding new requests at the last moment.
3: The former South Korean president, Yoon Suk-yeol, has been sentenced to 30 years in jail over charges that he ordered drones to be sent into North Korea. The court heard that it was an attempt to provoke a hostile response from Pyongyang to justify his failed martial law declaration. Relatives of those killed in last year's Air India plane crash are marking the first anniversary of the disaster today, as the wait continues for a final report into the cause. At least 260 people were killed when the aircraft crashed into a residential area shortly after taking off from the city of Ahmedabad en route to London. Azadeh Mushiri sent this report.
5: The five buildings the plane tore through stand as a stark reminder of the horrors of that day. You can still see the walls blackened from the fire and smoke, still peer through the broken windows at what was once accommodation for medical students. We've met parents who've lost children, a man who'd been waiting for his pregnant wife. We still don't know the cause of the crash. The families we've met say the findings of the investigation are long overdue, while their grief is still raw.
3: The Thai king's eldest daughter, Princess Pachara Kittia Pha Mahidon, has died at the age of 47. Her death comes more than 3 years after she fell into a coma. She was popularly known as Princess Pa, and in Thailand will be remembered for her prominent role in public life and her diplomatic career. Jonathan Head is in Bangkok.
6: With the death of Princess Pachara Kittiaba, the Thai royal family has lost perhaps its most accomplished member, and a figure who might have played an important role in a future royal succession. She was the eldest of King Vajiralongkorn's 7 children, and one of the closest to him. Trained as a lawyer, she completed postgraduate studies in the United States, spent some years working in government legal departments in Thailand, and was her country's ambassador to Austria.
3: Jonathan Head in Bangkok. This is David Harper in London with the latest world news from the BBC. The Men's Football World Cup has officially begun in Mexico City with a comfortable win for the co-hosts in the opening match. Mexico's 2-0 victory over South Africa at the Azteca Stadium featured a chaotic second half that saw 3 players sent off. In the second game, South Korea beat the Czech Republic 2-1 in an evenly contested, entertaining match. SpaceX looks set to become one of the world's most capitalized companies when it starts trading its shares on Friday. It has informed US regulators that it will offer more than 555 million shares at a price of $135 each. The initial public offering will be the biggest in history and values Elon Musk's firm at almost $1.8 trillion. There have been more protests in Albania over the creation of a resort linked to the Trump family. Thousands of demonstrators marched through the capital Tirana on Thursday. They are opposed to the construction by Donald Trump's son-in-law Jared Kushner of a multi-billion dollar hotel development in a protected area on the country's Adriatic coast. Protesters held signs reading "Albania is not for sale" and called on the Prime Minister Edi Rama to resign. The BBC's chief international correspondent, Lise Doucette, has been announced as the winner of a prestigious writing prize for her debut book, The Finest Hotel in Kabul. The journalist was awarded the 2026 Women's Prize for Non-Fiction at a ceremony in London. More detail from our culture editor, Katie Razzle.
7: The Finest Hotel in Kabul by Lise Doucette!
8: The BBC's chief international correspondent, Lise Doucette, has won this year's Women's Prize for Non-Fiction for her debut book. The Finest Hotel in Kabul was described by the judges as a perfect work, which will move you to tears or make you laugh, or perhaps both. It's the story of modern-day Afghanistan, told through the experiences of both staff and guests in the Afghan capital's once luxurious Intercontinental Hotel.
3: BBC News.
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1: And I'm Isaac Bannon in Los Angeles, bringing you all the latest as the World Cup kicks off. If you've got a question for me or a comment on anything you hear on Newsday, you can send us a WhatsApp or text message on the usual number, +44 77 86 20 50 85.
0: Also, 1 year on from a deadly Air India crash, we'll bring you a special report which includes the relatives of the deceased still looking for answers. And we'll hear about a financial windfall for Elon Musk's SpaceX.
1: Welcome to Los Angeles. The World Cup has begun 2,000 kilometres away in Mexico. And in the last few minutes, South Korea and Czech Republic have finished their match. South Korea winning that one 2-1. Guys, I must say, the World Cup feels as though it's finally begun. I've been saying for the last couple of days, I hadn't really felt like the World Cup was here, but today with those two matches taking place, it feels like we're finally here.
2: It's incredibly exciting now, isn't it? The politics we've been talking about so much over the last few weeks, given way to what's happening on the pitch, and a couple of fairly dramatic first couple of games in different ways, Isaac.
1: Yeah, indeed. I mean, the South Korea match, Czech Republic obviously taking the lead in that one. And South Korea had peppered Czech Republic's goal in that game. And, you know, they did a really, really good job to come from behind and get that win. So they'll be feeling really good. And then the game earlier on today, in the opening match between South Africa and Mexico, was a fascinating watch. If you were listening to the programme on Thursday, you'll remember that I went to a cultural centre in downtown Los Angeles called La Plaza de Cultura y Arts. Now, that was turned into Casa Mexico, which is a fan park where some of the 4 million Mexican Americans living in Los Angeles could go and watch Mexico's matches. And we went back there on Thursday morning, and this was the story of the first day.

0: This place is full of Mexican fans. There are green jerseys everywhere. Say around about 1,000 fans here celebrating the start of the World Cup.
1: What's your score prediction then?
2: Mexico 3-1.
0: That is Pepe Herman. He's a parrot, as you can tell, and he's part of the entertainment here at Casa Mexico. Shakira's just finished performing the opening ceremony. Loads of fans were dancing around. Even though the sun is beating down, it is absolutely sweltering. If I hadn't felt World Cup fever in Los Angeles before, well, I can definitely feel it now.
1: So if you could just tell me your name, please.
3: My name is Claudia Shah, Ana Castellanos.
1: Tell me how you're feeling ahead of the start of the World Cup.
3: Oh my God, we're so pumped for this. We love football, because we call it football, not soccer. So we love football, and we have been preparing for the longest time, and we could hardly wait for today.
4: We're excited a lot. Shakira, die, die. So
5: I'm really proud of my culture, and I try to keep my children, my whole family, connected to the Mexican-American community here in Los Angeles, and especially in the last year, that has been really hard for our community with ICE raids. To see people come out and say, we're not afraid to celebrate who we are, just means so much to me.
6: It's such a unification of culture, and all of these people who have so many different things about them. Some of them are teachers, some of them are farm workers, and they're just here for this great, very fun thing to do as a community.
7: Hi, my name is Alexandra. Well, I'm really happy, and I think everyone's gonna unite and be happy for Mexico, and I really have a lot of faith and pride.
0: Everyone's gotten up to sing their national anthem. There are tears in the eyes of some people. There's a man crying in front of me. Many have their right arm against their chest over their heart. It's a traditional Mexican salute when the national anthem plays. After all the discussion, the football's about to begin. The World Cup has finally started. That makes it 2-0 to Mexico. Raul Jimenez with the second. They've been utterly dominant here against South Africa. Brilliant performance from Mexico. So that's it. Mexico have won their opening game at the World Cup. A dream start for them. How are you feeling?
8: I'm feeling good. Very good.
0: Does it give you a little bit of hope that they can do really well at this tournament?
8: It really does. I'm really excited. You know, it's Mexico. Like, I feel like the fans are always the best part of it too. So whether we win or lose, it's just like, I don't know. It's like, it's still like good to be there.
0: How do you feel? How do you feel, sir?
9: Ah, happy. So happy. Really happy. Mexico.
0: Do you think Mexico can win the World Cup?
9: Yeah. I'm from Mexico City.
0: What did you make of the performance?
9: It's okay. It was
10: brilliant. It was great. You know what? Being in a place like this always makes a difference. Better than sitting at home on your sofa by yourself. So no, this is a lot better. And there's still a dark horse and probably a little darker after today's game. But I'll take the win and the 3 points.
0: How are you feeling?
11: Good. Mexico just won. We're taking it all. Woo!
12: My name's Jonathan Gonzalez.
0: Jonathan, just talk to me about this event.
12: Am I looking here or are you?
0: Yeah, just look at me, yeah. Okay, yeah. Just talk to me about this event that's been held today. What have you made of it?
12: Look, when you think of Los Angeles, we're in America, but we're also an extension of Mexico. This is where Mexico was. This is where the birthplace of Los Angeles was. And so there's a huge Mexican culture and vibe that still happens here. So Casa Mexico is an extension of all of that. This is a place where Mexico City and all things Mexico and LA, like, converge.
0: What do you think Mexico can do at this tournament? Do you reckon that they can go far?
12: I think they can go far. I think they'll at least make it, you know, past the knockout rounds, no question. Whether the U.S. can keep up is a different story.
0: So what a start for Mexico at this World Cup, the third they've hosted. Maybe the mood was dampened a little bit when the captain, Cesar Montes, was sent off near the end, but you certainly couldn't tell. And the party has only just started.
13: Yeah, you can hear the celebrations, I guess, and certainly the music. Isaac, how much do you think we read into just one game? Because Mexico looked really good, but on the other hand, South Africa were pretty terrible, weren't they?
14: Yeah, South Africa were really, really poor, and I think you're right. I don't think we can read too much into one game, and you've got to remember that there were three sending offs in this game, so the players will take some time to adjust to sort of the refereeing, and you know, some people will say that some of the red cards were perhaps unjustified. But South Africa will hope that they can grow into this competition a little bit more. But yeah, Mexico were fantastic, and you could tell that they were buoyed by the 90,000 fans at the Azteca, and they're going to be a really, really difficult proposition for all the teams in their group. So yeah, I think it's one of those moments where you're looking at Mexico and they'll have home advantage for at least until the round of 16, so you know, if things go their way. So yeah, they're definitely a team to watch. And you heard sort of the atmosphere in Los Angeles. I want to get a little bit of the atmosphere in Mexico, and we can head over to Mexico City and speak to a fan who actually was at the Azteca Stadium, Martin Del Palacio. Martin, good morning to you. I was surrounded by hundreds of Mexicans there, and the atmosphere in Los Angeles was crazy, but I can imagine being surrounded by thousands of Mexicans, the atmosphere was another stratosphere.
15: Yeah, it was unbelievable. Like, I've been in a few World Cups, and this is the best I've seen, I think. I mean, I think it's comparable to Brazil 2014, but this, you can see that this is a football country, and the whole city was like, everyone was dressed in green. Like, people took their old shirts from their closets. You saw a shirt from 2010, from 2014, and of course lots of the new ones. So yeah, it was very impressive. A lot of music, people dancing, and like the in general, the fans really made the made it worth paying as much as they paid for the tickets. So yeah, it was a great experience.
14: Yeah, I mean, I had a similar scene. The Mexican jersey, I have to admit, is one of my favourite jerseys in all of world football. And we saw so many different jerseys here in Mexico, so I can't even imagine what it was like there. I wanted to ask you a little bit as well. We heard a lot about protests before the match, and there were some fears that there were going to be protests ahead of the game. What was it like there? Were there any protests outside the stadium before the match began?
15: No. Nothing at all, which was pretty surprising. There was a lot of police too, so yeah, that maybe discouraged the protesters. But no, nothing happened. At least nothing that I could see. Like that, as most of the people who were in the match, I arrived very early. Like an hour and a half before the match, the stadium was already full. And 3 hours before the match, you could see the areas around the stadium completely full as well. So people started arriving very early, I think also because of the threats of the protests. But I didn't see anything. Like, and nobody I know complained about them.
14: Fantastic. And so talk to me about Mexico then. Give me an overview of the team. How are you feeling about them, having seen them play in that game and get that win?
15: Yeah, I was a bit surprising by what the people were saying in the piece that you played, because the feeling, at least in the stadium, was not so positive.
14: Interesting.
15: Yeah, we realized that the South Africans were not very good, and even coach Aguirre said after the match that the players were very nervous, and that was the feeling that we had. They were very tense. The atmosphere was a bit tense, to be honest. It was a bit muted compared to what it usually is. It was obvious that it was the first match in the World Cup and that Mexico couldn't afford to lose. So the players were like, the conditions were perfect to score a couple more goals. We played against 10 for half of the second half, 10 against 9 for the last 10 minutes. And Mexico couldn't create so many chances in those circumstances. Actually, the first half was much better than the second. And yeah. And yeah, in general, it's bittersweet.
14: Well, bittersweet, but you got the win, and that is all that really matters here, to be fair. So, you know, I'm sure you can build on that, and, you know, who knows what momentum you can build going in to the tournament. And I'm sure you'll be enjoying the rest of those matches. Martin, really, really good speaking to you. That's Martin Del Palacio, who was at the Azteca watching it. It's really interesting to see how people's viewpoints are completely different depending on where you're watching it from. But a little bit more sport from me later on in the program.
16: Well, moving on from that Mexican fan, let's look to South Africa. What's the mood there after losing their first match? We can go to Johannesburg and speak to the BBC's Nomsa Moseko. Nomsa, how are you doing? What's been the reaction to the game? What's the mood like?
17: Well, there's been a lot of mixed reaction. I think I'll start with the fact that the South Africa was not being supported by the rest of the African continent because of the anti-illegal immigration protests that we have seen. You know, but we did see that the South African team was nervous. They were just not playing like they used to. But at the same time, there are a lot of pundits who said that despite the fact that there was a red card and all of that against South Africa, it meant that the boys were a little bit, you know, not playing as, you know, they should have. And then the last one is the fact that some are already calling for the sacking of, you know, the football coach. So there's a lot happening, but they are hoping that South Africa will still be able to make it out, you know, and enter into the last 16.
16: Yeah, sure. It's in a tough group at the moment, isn't it, with Mexico and the Czech Republic and South Korea. This attitude in Africa football fans supporting Mexico rather than South Africa, at least that's what we were seeing on social media because mm-hmm. of these tensions over anti-migrant sentiment. That's having an impact, do you think, on the performance of the team?
17: I highly doubt that. However, because of the loss, it will be seen as, you know, that that is having an impact on the team. There are hopes, though, that, you know, the next match will be better. I don't think the football players themselves are directly affected by, you know, the current hate watch rhetoric.
16: Well, the South Africans are still certainly in the running, so let's hope for a better game next time. Thanks very much, Nomsa.
13: Let's head to our business desk in Singapore now. Nick Marsh is manning it. Nick, points for a huge day on the US stock market. And that's because Elon Musk's SpaceX is officially listing as a public company. It's going to be a big number again, isn't it?
18: Yes, that's right. Yeah. Hold on to your hats. Yeah, we're talking about a $1.8 trillion expected valuation when SpaceX finally lists on the stock market. We've been talking about it for so long, haven't we? This is Elon Musk's space company. He founded it back in 2002, so quite a while ago, as a rocket maker. It provides hardware now as well as rockets, Starlink internet, and crucially, we'll talk about it later, artificial intelligence data centers. Like you say, numbers are staggering. $1.8 trillion. It will almost certainly make Elon Musk the world's first trillionaire when these shares go on sale in New York later today.
13: Yeah, astonishing stuff. Why is there so much hype? Or, put another way, what makes SpaceX such an attractive investment?
18: Yeah, I mean, hype is part of it, to be honest with you. Firstly, it's Elon Musk, and secondly, it's AI. So with Elon Musk,

0: He achieved phenomenal success by listing Tesla as a public company. That's a huge company, got a huge valuation. It's generally not advisable to bet against Elon Musk on the stock market, quite frankly, and investors on Wall Street know that. Secondly, SpaceX has integrated Musk's other company, xAI, into the whole package. So it's going to provide hardware for the explosion in AI demand, what they call compute. And we know how big people are betting on AI investment. But crucially, James, this is a bet, right? I mean, to hit this $1.8 trillion valuation, we're talking, I use a bit of technical language here, 100 times price to earning ratio. So the earnings on each individual share are going to be 100 times more. To put that into context, NVIDIA, one of the most valuable companies in the entire world, is 20 to 25. So this is 100. So it is a huge bet. But, you know, hype does rule on Wall Street, doesn't it? So it's going to be an interesting day.
1: Indeed. Nick Marsh, thank you.
2: Well, on the 12th of June last year, Air India Flight 171 was bound for London's Gatwick Airport from Ahmedabad in Gujarat. But instead, it crashed shortly after takeoff, becoming one of the worst aviation disasters India has seen in years, killing 241 passengers and crew on board and 19 people on the ground. The BBC has been back to the crash site and spoken to one family whose grief has been compounded by failures in the identification process, the discovery that some remains were wrongly identified. Our South Asia correspondent Azadeh Moshiri reports from Ahmedabad.
3: The planes that fly above are a reminder of how close this crash site is from the airport. It's about a kilometre and a half from the end of the runway. There are still cars, motorcycles and rickshaws that pass by this site. The rest of it, though, looks like it's suspended in time. Authorities seem to have removed the debris from the plane, but the buildings themselves, the accommodation for the medical students at the nearby government hospital, look exactly the way they did a year ago. Charred walls, burnt metal, broken glass. Yogendra lives about 5 minutes away from here, and he still remembers that day. He has videos where you can see him pulling bodies out of the rubble. He doesn't think anyone he tried to save survived. He said it felt like the bodies were disintegrating into his hands. And the whole scene looks like it's in the middle of the night, even though it was the afternoon, because the smoke is just covering the skies.
4: Those who were sitting inside drinking tea, they also died. It was very difficult to extract them. We couldn't get them out because the seat belts had caught fire. So it was very challenging, but everyone helped out.
3: The crash damaged multiple buildings, but the impact stretches even further. In suburbs, villages outside of Ahmedabad, families have lost loved ones. We're traveling right now about an hour out of Ahmedabad, where Roman Vara lost his aunt, his brother and his three-year-old niece.
5: I was inside the mortuary ward trying to identify the bodies, trying to find the child and my loved ones. Through my contacts, I got permission to go inside the ward. The bodies I saw still keep spinning in my head. I can't sleep. The condition those bodies were in, the ones I saw, I am never going to forget it until my dying breath.
3: But the work of identifying the dead isn't over. Worse, some remains were wrongly identified. We're back at our hotel to call someone still fighting for answers. 4 days after returning to London with his parents' remains, Mitten received a call from police. A CT scan of his mother's casket had revealed it also contained the remains of someone else. Further testing later on showed they were those of an unidentified man. We called Mitten from Ahmedabad. Hi, Mitten. It's Azadeh. How are you?
6: Yeah, good. Not too bad. Bit emotional with this week, to be honest. 1 year, you know.
7: There is an unknown person in the UK mortuary. I want to be able to get that person reunited with their families.
6: I don't think I know how to grieve, if I'm honest with you. And I don't want to let go of finding the answers, because I don't want to let go of my mum and dad.
3: a UK coroner has sent palm prints

0: DNA to Indian authorities, but they still have no confirmation of the man's identity. The BBC has reached out to the government of Gujarat, as well as the Indian Foreign Ministry, but received no response. Last year, in a statement, the Foreign Ministry said it had been working closely with the UK from the moment these concerns were brought to their attention, and that all remains were handled with utmost professionalism and with due regard for the dignity of the deceased. These words are no comfort, though, to families like Mittens.
1: That it was Azadeh Moshiri there on that Air India crash last year that killed almost everyone on board, only one survivor. And the families are still trying to find their loved ones. It's a trauma that really continues.
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1: And I'm Isaac Fannin in the United States as the World Cup gets underway with co-host Mexico winning against South Africa. We'll have all the news and reaction from the tournament.
2: And we'll hear from a Nigerian filmmaker who has a new documentary out about a seminal figure and episode in Nigeria's history.
3: BBC News with David Harper. Iran says it hasn't reached a final decision on a peace deal with the United States. In Tehran, the foreign ministry spokesperson said Iran would not compromise on its red lines. His comments came hours after President Trump claimed once again that a deal to end the conflict was a close. The former South Korean president, Yoon Suk-yeol, has been sentenced to 30 years in jail over charges that he ordered drones to be sent into North Korea. The court heard that it was an attempt to provoke a hostile response from Pyongyang to justify his subsequent and aborted declaration of martial law. Relatives of those killed in last year's Air India plane crash are marking the first anniversary of the disaster today, as the wait continues for a final report into the cause. The Men's Football World Cup has officially begun in Mexico City with a comfortable win for the co-host Mexico against South Africa in the opening match. In the day's other games, South Korea have beaten the Czech Republic 2-1. The British Armed Forces Minister Al Carnes has resigned over military spending just hours after the Defence Secretary John Healey said he was stepping down. Prime Minister Keir Starmer has appointed Dan Jarvis as the new Defence Secretary. The Thai king's eldest daughter, Princess Pachara Kitiapha Mohidon, has died at the age of 47. Popularly known as Princess Pa, her death comes more than 3 years after she fell into a coma. She'll be remembered for her prominent role in public life and her diplomatic career. There have been more protests in Albania over the creation of a resort linked to the Trump family. Thousands of demonstrators marched through the capital Tirana on Thursday. Protesters held signs reading, "Albania is not for sale." The American singer Taylor Swift has become the youngest woman ever to be inducted into the prestigious Songwriters Hall of Fame at a gala ceremony in New York. Artists become eligible for the honour 20 years after the release of their first commercial track. BBC News.
2: Thank you for that news. 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With Barbara Plat-Usher in Nairobi and I'm James Copnell in London.
1: And I'm Isaac Fannin in the United States, bringing you all the latest as the World Cup kicks off. If you've got a question for me or a comment on anything you hear on Newsday, you can send us a WhatsApp or text message on the usual number, plus 44 77 86 20 50 85.
0: And we'll hear from a Nigerian filmmaker whose new documentary takes on a key part of the country's democratic history.
1: We're going to start this half an hour in Los Angeles. Welcome. The World Cup has begun. We have had two games out of 104 kickoff in the last hour or so. South Korea have come from a goal down to beat Czech Republic 2-1. Earlier on in the day, I was in the birthplace of Los Angeles, Olvera Street, where there was a number of parties taking place to watch the opening match of the tournament as Mexico kicked off the competition at home to South Korea. They took them on in Mexico City and they got a fantastic win for them. 2-0 victory. It was a game full of incident. Three red cards in that one. We haven't had three red cards in a match in a number of years. In fact, at the World Cup in Qatar, there were just four red cards in the competition overall. Disappointing result for South Africa. They got two of those red cards that I speak of, and they never really got into the game. And now they're going to have to be without their midfielder Yaya Sitole and Temba Swane, who were sent off. Let's hear from Bafana Bafana coach Hugo Bruce.
4: Yeah, it's not nice for both players if you get a red card in the first game of the World Cup. But the first red card, I think you have to accept it. It's a player who's going alone to the goal, and then Yaya fouled him. So that I can understand. But the second, I think you can discuss, because it's the player, the Mexican player, who blocked my player. It's the appreciation of the referee. We have to accept that also. But I don't think or maybe at the other side it was a little bit too soft to give that for that a red card. We have two players now who can play in the next game, but we have still other players. And again, if we can show the same mentality and the same way we play today, I'm sure that we will have good results in the next two games.
1: So where I was watching the match in Los Angeles, it was all green, but the green of Mexico. I didn't see one South African fan at the watch party I was at, but there were some South African fans in New York who were following the opening match, and BBC Sports' John Bennett went over to hear their reaction to that defeat to Mexico.
5: Yes, Isaac, I was watching the match with the South African fans here at the Africa Centre in Harlem. That's where an unofficial watch party was organised for the Bafana supporters who are based here in New York. There were many from Cape Town, there were some from Johannesburg, from all over South Africa. And after the match, they were trying their best, despite the result, to stay optimistic. But first of all, tell me your names.
6: Tandor.
7: Lauren.
5: How are you feeling after that?
7: Quite disappointed. We came in with a lot of hope. I wanted us to do something memorable. I know the odds were kind of stacked against us going in. And towards the end, I just felt like we lost a bit of control and discipline. So that was hard to watch.
5: Is it going to be difficult for this South Africa team to bounce back from this, do you think?
6: Not necessarily. I think this is probably our toughest game that we expected in the group stages. And so I think if the boys put this one behind them and look forward to the next one, we've got a few things to iron out and sharpen, but I still have confidence in them. I think they can get it right.
5: And those Vuvuzelas, are they back? Are they coming back to this tournament? We thought they were gone.
6: It sounds like it. I was very surprised. You don't expect to hear the Vuvuzelas here in New York, but it was reminiscent of 2010, so it felt like being back at home.
5: So what's the verdict?
8: The verdict is, you know, a little disappointed, but at the same time, so hopeful. South Africa is such a great team, to watch. I love the underdogs, and I think we are going to come through shining.
5: Do you share the optimism?
9: No. South Africa's team never does that well. I'm naturalized. I've been in South Africa for 23 years, and I've just never seen their team do well. I'm patriotic. I root for South Africa, but I don't expect much.
8: I think there's always a chance to turn it around.
9: Always a chance.
8: And there's always a chance to turn it around, and this might be it. I mean, the team looked great. They were down 9 guys, and they didn't get slaughtered. You know, they were still winning. They were still playing. They were defending. They were awesome. So I totally believe they have a chance.
5: It's an open group, isn't it? The other teams in the group are not outstanding.
8: They're not outstanding. Maybe they are outstanding, but you know what? I think South Africa in this group setting is the team to watch.
5: And was it nice to be back amongst South Africans today?
8: Are you kidding me? It was such a vibe. I feel like I was in South Africa for a minute. Actually, I wish I was there because we would be singing right now and dancing and clapping. So I think, yeah, it's great.
5: Super, thank you so much.
2: A report from John Bennett in New York. Now, yesterday here on Newsday, we received, well, quite a few messages from African football fans saying they would be supporting Mexico and not their continental neighbours, South Africa, in that opening game. That's a response to another story we've covered a lot on the programme, anti-migrant protests and violence in South Africa, which has led several other African countries to repatriate some of their citizens. South African officials have condemned the violence and insisted their country is not xenophobic. Well, our next guest, Elisha Kamu, organised a World Cup watch party in his office in the Kenyan capital, Nairobi. And perhaps I should call it a hate watch party, as the idea was to cheer on Mexico, or at least to boo South Africa. Welcome to the programme. I guess you couldn't have hoped for it to go any better. Mexico won and South Africa had two players sent off.
10: Thank you so much. Yeah, we organized a watch party. Close to 200 people showed up, and almost all of them were supporting Mexico. So it was sort of a comfortable win yesterday. I mean, we had the first goal within the first, I think, 5 minutes. After that, the South African team's confidence was really and totally shattered.
2: Yeah.
10: Yeah.
2: Tell us why, then, so many people were supporting Mexico.
10: I think in Kenya, generally speaking, in Kenya, and in from an Africa perspective, football, so people support Senegal and Cameroon and especially Central African states, and less of South Africa and Morocco. So I think it's just a general feeling.
2: So not then in this case specifically linked to the anti-foreigner violence and protests in South Africa, because that's something we've seen a lot on social media, that people are cross with South Africa about that and perhaps supporting Mexico because of that.
10: Yeah, so that was the first reason. The second reason, and I think it's just the timing of the xenophobic attacks and the World Cup. So, of course, that also solves to injury there.
2: Yeah. So talk us through a little bit the party, the atmosphere there, the sort of things people were saying to you.
10: So we had an epic, atmosphere, electric. People were talking about different things about the World Cup. It's been a long time, 4 years back. Now we're starting off the World Cup again. People are looking forward to their favorite teams winning. Others are supporting Portugal. This is the last sort of World Cup for some of the big, big players like Cristiano Ronaldo. So there's quite a lot of hope for some of these big teams to win. So yesterday was the first one, quite energetic. And it's unfortunate that this is the first World Cup. We had a lot of red cards, really, three of them, and two. Yeah, so that was quite different, I suppose.
2: Yeah, absolutely. Almost unprecedented, wasn't it? So really not what anyone was expecting. So if you have other World Cup watch parties going on and South African games taking place, do you think it's going to be the same sort of thing? Are people going to continue supporting whoever South Africa is playing against?
10: Yeah, it depends really with whoever else is playing with South Africa. But I think most people would support the other team.
2: All right. Alicia, thank you very much indeed. Alicia Kamau in Nairobi.
1: Well, yeah, let's head back here in Los Angeles, where in a few hours' time, we're going to see the United States open up their campaign at the World Cup. We're here in Inglewood. We're about 3 kilometres away from SoFi Stadium, where that match is going to be taking place. The hosts taking on Paraguay. And let's speak to Keith Costigan, who is one of the lead commentators for Major League Soccer here in the United States. Evening to you, Keith. First impressions of the tournament so far. It felt like a pretty good start when we watched Mexico beating South Africa earlier on today.
11: Yeah, I like the fact that we opened the tournament in a place that's steeped in so much tradition and history in terms of World Cup moments. The Azteca, there was a pan around, and you think about Pele winning the World Cup there. You think about Diego Maradona in 1986. So I thought that was a great moment. I thought Mexico lived up to billing, albeit against the South Africa side, who really aren't at their level. I thought South Korea were great tonight in terms of their comeback win after going down to Czechia. So I think first day, it has ticked all the boxes so far. And now, particularly here in Los Angeles, everybody is getting ready for the big one tomorrow night.
1: Yeah, it's interesting you mention about the history of Mexico and the history of football being there. In the United States, obviously, all the talk has been about the growth of the game here and whether, we can get Americans to kind of wrap their arms around football like Mexico has. You've been working in this country for a number of years now. Where do you see football in terms of, on the list of sports for Americans? Where do you think it ranks?
11: Yeah, I think you first thought it's a really difficult question, because you have sports like basketball and NFL in particular that have that history and tradition in this country. But I think if you look back to the last time there was a World Cup in the United States, 1994, there was no league here. There was no recognized league. It wasn't organized. You fast forward 32 years, MLS, you have so many soccer-specific stadiums. It just came out that the first half of the MLS season, you're averaging over 22,500 people per game. And it's the league that Lionel Messi, who I think most people would still say is the biggest name in world football, is a part of. So I think in terms of progress, you've done that. I think, we're on Apple TV, our platform with Major League Soccer, one of the biggest streaming platforms in the world. So undoubted progress over the last 32 years since the last World Cup here, but you're always striving and you're always looking to keep pace with the likes of basketball, which had a great week this week with the Knicks comeback win. And we saw how viral that went everywhere, and the NFL. But I definitely think, the work that we've done over the last few decades has been incredible. And this World Cup hopefully allows you to take that next step again.
1: Because one of the things I've been struck by since I got to Los Angeles is it feels as though there's not a big competition happening. And I know Los Angeles is incredibly sparse. It's a massive, massive city. And there's advertising everywhere. But it doesn't... When I watch the TV, of course, the Knicks, that's what everyone is talking about. Yeah, and yeah. It's just one of those things where it feels like almost the wrong time for a World Cup to be starting.
11: I think LA is the city. It's not like a city like in Europe, and New York would be a better example, where you'd go into areas that are, you know, steeped in football tradition, and you would see a lot of the you know, advertisements around. In LA, my question would be, where exactly would you place strategically those advertisements? Because you have downtown, you have the West Side and Santa Monica Beach, and then you have SoFi Stadium, which is down, you know, Inglewood or closer to the airport. So it is a difficult task to make a city like LA feel like that the tournament is here. And, you know, LA is going to host the Olympics in a couple of years as well. One of the reasons why the Olympics is going to be here is it is that big a city. So it's almost like it's almost impossible to have everywhere in the city feel like there is a World Cup. But I was downtown LA today. There was a number of watch parties that looked incredible. You know, you couldn't walk over 50 yards without running into someone in a Mexico jersey. Now, tomorrow, that will flip to the U.S. But yeah, I know what you're saying. If it's in a European city, you walk right in, you get off the bus, you get off, you know, transit, and you're in the city, and you see it everywhere. A little bit more difficult to do that in L.A., so I can see why people would say, hey, I was in L.A., and maybe I didn't even know that game was going on down in Inglewood, down towards the airport. That's definitely one of the issues of such a big city like L.A. being the host for the first U.S. game.
1: All right, well, let's talk about that first game against Paraguay. It's a massive, massive opportunity for them. Mauricio Pochettino, they brought him in. They've kind of done something different, where they've gotten a big-name coach to lead this team. There's a bit of pressure on this United States side, because there's quality in this team. They can go far in this competition if all things go their way.
11: Yeah, I think that's fair, and I think there should be pressure, because if there's not, then we haven't moved the needle at all. I think one of the great things that Mauricio Pochettino has done is he's come into a group that maybe felt a little bit comfortable and made them feel uncomfortable again. He's left certain players out at times. He hasn't been super close to players. There was the talk here about when he left players out. He said, I'm not going to call anybody that's not in the squad. They'll figure it out. So he's taken that hardline approach. And I think they're hitting form at the right moment. You know, you saw the friendlies last week. Senegal, big win against a very good Senegal team. Played well against Germany, although fell to defeat. So I think, you know, there is an expectation that this team has to deliver, given that you've gone out and got such a big name. But on the other side, I actually was lucky enough to call a lot of Paraguay games in CONMEBOL World Cup qualifying. They only conceded 10 goals in 18 games in South America. They only lost 4 games out of 18. When you consider you have to play Brazil twice, Argentina twice, Colombia twice, that shows you how battle-hardened this team is. And Paraguay, you know, make no bones about it, they will go out to spoil a game. They sit deep, they defend, they don't try play out of the back. They're going to make it very, very difficult. I think today you couldn't have picked a better opposition for Mexico, a team that thinks they can play but don't really have enough going forward in South Africa. Tomorrow's going to be a lot more difficult for the U.S. The importance of an early goal, not letting Paraguay find a rhythm defensively. So it's a tough test. But again, going back to what you said, expectations. If you have expectations, you have to pick up a win at home in the opening game against a side like Paraguay. And that's the way I look at it going into this one.
1: Realistically, at this competition, what do you think is a good performance for Pochettino when the World Cup is all said and done and the final is played in New York on the 19th of July?
11: It's funny. I don't know how you feel about this, but I've heard a lot of people say the round of 16. That's kind of where you get anyway. This is a new expanded World Cup, so I'm not buying into this. You win the round of 32 game, you win a knockout game. That for me is just not moving the bar from where we've been in the past. So I actually think for this to be considered a successful World Cup, the U.S. have to make a quarterfinal. They have to be in the final eight. And if you don't do that, I would look back at this and say, yeah, we maybe held court, we got a par, but we haven't moved on in terms of bringing in a big name manager, having a good squad, and moving the needle on the field with the national team.
1: Yeah, I actually agree with you. I think, you know, this competition is so big and, you know, you can easily, you know, think that you've done really, really good job by winning a knockout game. But if you, you know, get out of the competition, there are so many countries who perhaps haven't got the footballing pedigree I'm talking Uzbekistan, Curacao, Cape Verde. They may well get out of their group because eight of the third place teams may well qualify. And, you know, if they get a couple of good results, and who knows, they could go far in this competition. So, yeah, I think it's going to be a really fascinating thing to watch in terms of the United States and how they do in this competition. But it's been really interesting speaking to you, Keith, one of the lead commentators for the MLS there, Keith Costigan. It's been a fantastic day. First day and I here in Los Angeles and for that opening game, and I'm really, really looking forward, guys, to watching the Paraguay USA game tomorrow, because I think, as Keith was saying, hopefully we'll start to feel more of the United States excitement for the tournament once the game kicks off, because the first game today with Mexico and South Africa was such a thrilling contest, and the South Korea game against Czech Republic was fantastic as well. So hopefully tomorrow the action will continue. We'll see two hosts taking place, and we'll see more excellent football later on today.
2: This is Newsday on the BBC World Service with Barbara in Nairobi, Isaac, who you just heard from, in Los Angeles, and James in London. Now, have a listen to this. The dramatic moment when the man who won the 1993 presidential elections in Nigeria, MKO Abiola, was detained by police.
12: I'm being arrested. I'm just going out now with the police.
13: Why are they arresting you?
12: They are arresting me on an allegation of something like that.
2: Well, that moment was broadcast live on BBC Radio at the time, and it forms part of a new film about Moshood Kashimawo Olawale Abiola, popularly known as MKO Abiola, and about the collapse of democracy in Nigeria around those 1993 elections. Although many years later it was officially acknowledged that Mr. Abiola had won the polls, he was never sworn in as president. Instead, he was arrested, as you heard just then, and died in jail in still mysterious circumstances in 1998. This seminal moment in Nigeria's history is the subject of a new documentary by the filmmaker Ose Oyemenden, called MKO. It gets its world premiere at the Sheffield Documentary Festival this weekend. When Ose came into the Newsday studio, I began by asking him why he decided to make a film about the life and death of MKO Abiola.
14: In 1993, Nigeria was at this crossroads. We'd gone so many years with the military, and this was a time to like transition. And this man represented a lot of hope for Nigerians. He's been a very poor man. He was born very poor, became the richest black man in the world. He was a philanthropist. He sent a lot of people to school. So he understood Nigeria. And more importantly, it was an opportunity to get the army out and start our lives. And that was truncated. So it was important, like today, the world seems to be going through the same crisis from that time. There's the oil crisis. There's elections coming up in Nigeria,
2: which are always tense moments.
14: It's very tense. And Africa is in that circle of not knowing where to go. It's like this still stuck in the same rut. Mm. And it was, for me, it was very important to like know where we're coming from, so they don't make the mistakes of the past. And also the young people don't know what actually happened.
2: Hmm. And MKO Abiola died in what are still murky circumstances. But I found it interesting that you were as keen to talk about his life as you were about his death. Both things are important, I guess.
14: Death is a continuation of life, really. You know, so it's the full stop after birth. So for me and for this film, it's equally important because his election was like the birth of hope for Nigeria. I mean, he'd won the election. And when he died, he felt that hope just died, really, with him.
2: You talked to quite an astonishing cast list, from very, very senior American diplomats to former presidents of Nigeria to Nobel Prize-winning writers and activists, Wole Soyinka in that case. Was it difficult to convince some of those people to speak on camera about what is still a very sensitive issue?
14: It was very difficult for some people. But, you know, I started life as a journalist. And before then, I was in the student union activist. So I came with this very idealistic kind of thing. And some people, we kind of play tricks on them. Because some people, when they realize their adversary had said something, they want to put their own voice there to maybe at least counter that. Some people, like the former head of state, Abdusalam Abubakar, I was actually shooting another project. And because that project was with the government and it dealt with Nigerian history, I knew he would talk to me. And I tried to talk to him for like 6 years, and he wouldn't say yes. So when I saw him, the first thing I said to him, I said, sir, I'm going to ask you this question because I've been trying to see. He said, I know. He said, but I don't want to talk about it. I said, well, I'm going to ask you. You can say no comment, which is great, but I'm going to use that no comment.
2: And the question is essentially, did you and the Nigerian state kill Abiola?
14: Yeah. I mean, there's no way to dance around it. So when we got to that point, I just said, I'm asking you that question now. And I asked the question quickly before. And so he paused and he answered, you know. Mm. So it was just tricks.
2: What did you learn making the film? This was a man you admired. You presumably had your own ideas about his life, his death and everything in between. What did you learn?
14: Well, the first thing I learned is, you know, in Africa, in the third world, people tend to like look to the West for salvation. And my thing is, from this film, I know it's not coming. Because the thing is, politicians always look after first their own interest and then their country's interest. And in this case, the United States, Britain, everybody just decided to go after the oil. And they felt the army would guarantee oil. And they just like, you know,
2: they could and should have pushed for democracy.
14: They did not.
2: Yeah.
14: And but the thing was that publicly, it felt like they were. You know, it was like pushing it's tall boss. You see a lot of people pushing, but it's really not moving. Mm. So, and that's what kind of happened.
2: What kind of president would Mr. Abiola have been, do you think?
14: I don't really know, but going by what, by his antecedents, by his life, I think he would have gotten it. Like, he may have stumbled off the gates because you saw a lot of the people that were with him kind of went with the army, but it will ride the ship. And I thought it was like a very missed opportunity for that continent, for Africa, because you had a time like the American ambassador, Walter Carrington, said, you had a time when you're going to have Mandela in South Africa the next year and Abiola in Nigeria. And those two people together would have, you know, lifted that continent. And credit to Mandela, he fought a lot for Abiola's release, but I think he found out quickly that he was dealing with big powers.
2: The filmmaker, Osei Oyemenden there, film's called MKO, and in case you're wondering, General Abubakar responded to that question by firmly denying that he or the Nigerian state had killed MKO Abiola.
13: And Isaac was talking earlier about the first game, World Cup game in the United States. Isaac, what about the first game in Canada, which is set to take place on Friday, Canada versus Bosnia and Herzegovina? This is, of course, Canada is known to be better at hockey than we are at football. It's only the second time we've made it to the World Cup. But I think maybe hosting the tournament will give us a big boost, and I'm sure there's a lot of anticipation for this first game.
15: Yeah, 54,000 fans are going to be watching that game in Toronto. So, yeah, I imagine it will be very, very popular. They, of course, Canada hoping to get their first win. They've been to two World Cups and never won a game. And I think that will be one of the hopes. And if they can get a win in their opening game against Bosnia and Herzegovina, then who knows? We're going to hear from one of the best players on the team later on in the programme. So stick around.

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0: Hello and welcome to Newsday on the BBC World Service with Barbara Plett-Usher in Nairobi and James Cocknell in London.
1: And I'm Isaac Bannon in Los Angeles as the World Cup has officially started with the first game in Mexico and now the first game in Canada. Another host country is set to kick off. We're going to be hearing from one of the top players, Jonathan Osorio.
2: Iran says it still hasn't reached a decision about an agreement aimed at ending the war with the United States. President Trump announced the deal late on Thursday after a recent escalation in airstrikes threatened to end the shaky ceasefire. We'll hear from the UN Secretary General spokesperson.
0: And while the world's attention has been diverted by other conflicts, including elsewhere in the Middle East, Palestinians are being forced from their homes in occupied East Jerusalem. We have a report from our Middle East correspondent and plenty more after this news.
3: BBC News with David Harper. Iran has insisted that a final decision on a deal to end the current conflict with the United States has not yet been reached, despite President Trump once again claiming that an agreement would be signed imminently. The foreign ministry spokesperson in Tehran, Esmail Baghaei, told Iranian media that the text of the proposed agreement was being reviewed.
4: Regardless of the rhetoric, threats and claims of the other side, we are focused on the interests of the Iranian nation. We're doing our own work regarding the text and the overall understanding. Whenever we conclude that it secures the interests of the Iranian nation, we will certainly announce it transparently. As I speak to you at this moment, we have not reached a final conclusion on this matter.
3: Addressing a campaign rally on Thursday night via a video link, Mr. Trump told the audience, "We ended the war with Iran today." The former South Korean president, Yoon Suk-yeol, has been sentenced to 30 years in jail over charges that he ordered drones to be sent into North Korea in an attempt to provoke a response. Mr. Yoon is already serving a life sentence for a failed martial law attempt. Jake Kwan reports from Seoul.
5: The tension between two Koreas shot up in 2024 after a drone dropped leaflets over North Korean capital. It was the former president who sent the drone, expecting Pyongyang to strike back, the judge said. He wanted a military clash to justify a martial law planned later the same year. But Pyongyang did not strike and Yoon declared martial law 2 months later. Yoon's defense minister and his military intelligence commander were also convicted and given 30 and 15 years in prison term.
3: Relatives of those killed in last year's Air India plane crash are marking the first anniversary of the disaster as the wait continues for a final report into the cause. At least 260 people were killed when the aircraft crashed into a residential area shortly after taking off from Ahmedabad en route to London. The Thai king's eldest daughter, Princess Pacharakitya Pahamohidon, has died at the age of 47. Her death comes more than 3 years after she fell into a coma. She was popularly known as Princess Pa and will be remembered for her prominent role in public life and her diplomatic career. Jonathan Head is in Bangkok.
6: With the death of Princess Pacharakitya Pa, the Thai royal family has lost perhaps its most accomplished member and a figure who might have played an important role in a future royal succession. She was the eldest of King Vajiralongkorn's 7 children and one of the closest to him. Trained as a lawyer, she completed postgraduate studies in the United States, spent some years working in government legal departments in Thailand, and was her country's ambassador to Austria. She took a keen interest in reforming Thailand's criminal justice system, advocating for better treatment of women in prison.
3: Jonathan Head reporting in Bangkok. This is the latest world news from the BBC. The Men's Football World Cup has begun in Mexico City with a comfortable 2-0 win for the co-hosts in the opening match. Mexico's 2-0 victory over South Africa featured a chaotic second half that saw 3 players sent off. In the opening day's other game, South Korea beat the Czech Republic 2-1 in an evenly contested, entertaining match. SpaceX looks set to become one of the world's most capitalized companies when it starts trading its shares later today. It has informed US regulators that it will offer more than 555 million shares at a price of $135 each. Michelle Fleury reports from New York.
7: When SpaceX goes public, it will immediately become one of the world's most valuable listed companies and is expected to turn Elon Musk, the world's richest man, into the world's first trillionaire. The firm already dominates commercial rocket launches and satellite internet, but much of its valuation rests on a far bigger bet that SpaceX will build the infrastructure of a future space economy, supporting the enormous computing demands of artificial intelligence by building data centres in space, and ultimately fulfilling Elon Musk's ambition of establishing a human settlement on Mars.
3: A man charged with the targeted killing of a Minnesota lawmaker and her husband in what prosecutors describe as an act of political violence has pleaded guilty. Vance Bolter will avoid a potential death penalty but is expected to spend life in jail. Melissa Hortman, a Democrat, and her husband were killed at their Minnesota home last June. The American singer Taylor Swift has become the youngest woman ever to be inducted into the Songwriters Hall of Fame at a gala ceremony in New York. Artists become eligible for the honour 20 years after the release of their first commercial track, with Swift's debut hit coming in June 2006. The 36-year-old has since gone on to become a cultural phenomenon. And that's the latest BBC News.
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1: And I'm Isaac Fannin in Los Angeles. The World Cup has started and we are going to be focusing on Canada next.
0: Yeah, and if you have a thought on that or indeed anything you hear on Newsday, you can send us a WhatsApp or text message on the usual number, +447786205085. Also, this half hour, we have a report from East Jerusalem on Palestinians being forced out of their homes. And we have the latest on America's war against Iran. The UN Secretary General has expressed concern about recent escalation in the region. We'll hear from his spokesperson.
1: Yeah, welcome to Los Angeles. A fairly chilly evening here. The first day of the World Cup has started. We have seen two of the 104 games, Mexico beating South Africa earlier on in the afternoon on Thursday, and then South Korea coming from a goal down to beat Czech Republic 2-1. And now the attention turns to the other co-hosts, because on Friday we will see the United States take on Paraguay. And then we will see Canada open up their campaign in Toronto on Friday. So why don't we hand to our Sports World presenter, Lee James.
9: Isaac, welcome to New Jersey. I'm looking across at the famous Manhattan skyline. The One World Trade Center dominates the tallest building. It's a wonderful setting on the banks of the Hudson River. And it is, of course, where the World Cup final will be taking place over at what is known normally as the MetLife Stadium, the New Jersey Stadium for this tournament. Now, I've been sampling the atmosphere here, finding out what soccer and football means to various different communities here. Of course, this city is dominated at the moment by the NBA Finals and the New York Knicks trying to win their first championship for over 50 years. It's really taken over this city, as you would imagine, bringing everyone together, everyone supporting that team. But I'm sure the focus will then switch to the World Cup. So the USA, of course, along with Mexico and Canada, hosting this tournament. And we're going to focus a little bit more now on Canada, because they play their opening game against Bosnia and Herzegovina. Now, they've qualified for World Cups in the past. In 1986, they lost all three of their matches without scoring. They fell to the lowest ebb FIFA ranking of 122 back in 2014. But since then, this squad that has been together, qualified for the World Cup in Qatar, they are still searching for their first points, but they're very hopeful it will come this time around. I've been speaking to midfielder Jonathan Osorio, who was part of that squad in Qatar and is once again competing for Canada. He'll be hoping to play, actually, on his 34th birthday this Friday. If he makes the starting lineup, he'll be playing in Toronto, of course, where he captains Toronto FC in Major League Soccer. So I asked him what has led to the growth then of football in the country.
10: Oh, I think a number of things, you know, just the growth of the sport in general in our country is definitely a part of it. The exposure to other leagues around the world being shown on TV here, I think, was also a factor. I think Canadian club teams and MLS being successful helps. And yeah, all those things help for that next generation to really believe and dream big and believe that it's possible to one point help Canada reach, you know, a high level. And so I think all those things happened. Our grassroots began to improve and everything began to improve as far as the sport in our country. And yeah, that's what led us to finally getting over that hump and qualifying for a World Cup.
9: Yeah, what was that experience like of playing a World Cup then for Canada in Qatar? What did you learn individually and as a group during that campaign, which can help you now coming into this tournament?
10: Yeah, no, it was incredible. It was an incredible experience. We played three really tough opponents. Honestly, we got the feel of the intensity and the concentration that you need for World Cup games. I think that was a big learning experience for us, as well as handling moments within games and managing games. You know, I feel like in World Cup games, it's so close and teams are really organized that really, you know, the teams that make the least amount of mistakes but also capitalize on their moments are the teams that are successful and win games. So, yeah, I think we kind of learned that especially against the game against Croatia, where we go up 1-0 and we didn't know how to manage that lead, I think, against them. And they, with their experience, played themselves into the game. And then it was really 3-4 moments where they kill us. And that's really the difference, you know, between participating in the World Cup and then actually, you know, making a run.
9: This Canada team has got that great strength in its diversity, isn't it? If we look at Alphonso Davies, Ghanaian, refugee camp he was born in, to Liberian parents. We've got the Caribbean roots of Junior Hoylett and Teyon Buchanan, and of course your Colombian heritage. Is that a real strength, do you think, that diversity for the team, but, you know, for the nation as a whole?
10: Yeah, I would say it's our biggest strength, I think. And it's amazing because it best represents what our country is all about. I think this team definitely represents, I would say, more so than any other national team in any other sport. We represent what Canada really is and how diverse it is. And literally we have guys that, you know, grew up with different backgrounds, ethnicities, races, so many in the team. So it's amazing. It's so good for the country as well, because a lot of people in the country have a player on the team that they resonate with. And I think that's important when you go into these type of tournaments, because that's how you get the support around you. And we need that. We need that going into this tournament.
9: That's the Canada international, Jonathan Osorio, the captain of Toronto FC, hoping to play then the opening game in the city where he plays his club football. You'll hear more from him as well in Sports World this weekend. We're going to be reflecting on the performances of Canada, the USA and Mexico, the three co-hosts. We'll have some special guests joining us as we look at some of the big contenders for this World Cup. So that's Saturday. Join us from 13 GMT. We'll be live in New York for Sports World, Isaac.
1: Thank you very much for that, Lee. Always great to hear from our presenter, Lee James. Then you can hear more from Jonathan Osorio on today's episode of the More Than the Score podcast, which is wherever you get your favourite podcasts.
7: Isaac, we were talking before about Canada and the expectations for how it might do in this game. What do you think will happen? I was saying that we have a reputation for being better at hockey than at football, or at least what we call soccer.
1: Indeed, yeah. I mean, I would say that Canada probably is a little bit closer in terms of its love of football. I think, you know, football is a much more popular sport. From my perception, football seems more popular in Canada than it does in the United States. And, you know, on the pitch, they've got some really, really good players. And Alphonso Davies, he's the captain of Canada. Unfortunately, he's going to miss that opening game. Jesse Marsh, the coach, said that he's injured for the opening game. But Canada have played at 2 World Cups, 6 matches, Barbara. You'll be very sad to hear they've lost every single one of them, 6 of them, all 6 of them. But 4 years ago, they did score their first ever goal at a World Cup, and they scored their first 2 goals. So who knows? And they've got a group, you know, with Bosnia-Herzegovina, Qatar, Switzerland, that on paper looks like a fairly decent group. And, you know, they could potentially, you know, get a win in that one. And I think we're off to Vancouver next week and to watch a couple of the Canada games against Qatar and Switzerland. And if they get a good result in their opener against Bosnia, then you know it can really give them a bit of momentum as they look to potentially get a first win and maybe make it out of the group stage at a World Cup.
7: Well, I'm sure they'll have a lot of support because it makes sense to me that football is more popular in Canada than the US because of our multicultural identity. Many Canadians actually navigate dual identities, and I think many of them will be cheering for different football teams. So I think it's going to be quite a big deal for Canadians to be hosting the World Cup.
1: Yeah, I mean, that's... I think, you know... I remember speaking to some colleagues who, when Canada hosted the Women's World Cup in 2015, and they completely embraced the competition back then. So I think football has really, really grown on leaps and bounds. And as you mentioned, hockey, ice hockey is the number one sport. And you were saying that obviously Canadians are the best in the world at ice hockey. But one of my favourite stats in sports, Barbara, is the fact that a Canadian team hasn't won a Stanley Cup, I think, in 40 years. I think the Montreal Canadiens were the last Canadian team to win a Stanley Cup. So considering how popular ice hockey is in Canada, the fact that they've not had a Canadian team win a Stanley Cup, I find that a very fascinating
7: That's your
1: fact.
7: Favorite statistic?
1: It is. It's one of my favorite facts because I know how obsessed Canadians are with ice hockey, and none of their teams can win a Stanley Cup. So I just
7: find
1: thank
7: it you
1: like
7: for
1: a
7: pointing
1: mind-boggling
7: that out.
1: Fact. I'm sorry. Sorry to bring that up. But yeah, I just think it's a real mind-boggling stat that it's been so long. It's almost like England and the fact that England haven't won a World Cup since 1966. A similar one, I would say. So yeah, maybe a little bit of a curse. But hopefully one day that curse for Canada will be broken in the hockey. And maybe this World Cup, the winning curse will be broken for them and they can get a first win in the tournament.
0: Tuesday on the BBC World Service with Barbara in Nairobi, Isaac in Los Angeles and James in London. Now, Iran says it has not reached a final deal on a decision on a deal with Washington, after the US President Donald Trump said that an agreement to end the current conflict was close. Tehran says the text of the proposed agreement is currently being reviewed, but that Iran would not compromise on its red lines. Now, it's not the first time that President Trump has announced that the two countries were close to reaching a deal. And hours before the announcement, he had declared he would hit Iran very hard. Meanwhile, the United Nations says it's deeply concerned by the continuing escalation in the Middle East, including American strikes on Iran, Iranian strikes on neighbouring Gulf countries, and a sharp increase in hostile rhetoric. For more, I spoke to Stéphane Dujarric, spokesperson for the United Nations Secretary General.
11: Well, obviously, we have seen the increase in kinetic activity. We've seen the U.S. strikes on Iran. We've seen Iran strike a number of its Gulf neighbors and beyond into Jordan. And also, of course, a significant increase in hostile rhetoric. All of this is concerning, pushing us in sort of the wrong direction of where we all want to be.
0: We have heard from President Trump at several points, but including very recently, that progress is being made towards a deal. Your statement, though, suggests some skepticism about that.
11: The timing is important. That being said, we obviously welcome the statement made by the U.S. president. We hope that it will lead to some concrete action, a return to diplomacy, a move away from destruction. And of course, for us, one of the most critical and underpinning factors is the return of full freedom of navigation in the Strait of Hormuz. As we have been saying, this has had a horrific impact on the global economy and especially on the most vulnerable.
0: Is that something that you are able to have direct contact with leaders in Iran and also the White House about?
11: The Secretary General's envoy, Jean Arnault, was in Washington earlier this week to meet officials at the State Department and other entities. He may be going back to the region very soon, but this is a message we have been passing to all our interlocutors really since the beginning of the closure.
0: You mentioned contacts with Washington. What about with Tehran? Is that possible at the moment for the UN?
11: It remains possible by phone. Mr. Ahnour was in Iran himself a while ago. He may very well go back as well. And obviously, we have easy contact with the Iranian mission to the United Nations.
0: We talk quite a lot about the impact of conflict on Iran and the impact of this war on the global economy. What about the regional dimension of it? Because that is something you are worried about too.
11: Of course, the economies in the region are taking a hit. And, you know, when economies in the Gulf region take a hit, that itself reverberates far away. When you look at all the migrant workers that work in Qatar, in the UAE, in Bahrain, if jobs stop, if economic activity stops, remittances stop. And people sometimes have to go home, whether it's back to Southeast Asia or to Kenya. That has an automatic domino effect way beyond the Gulf. But obviously, the Gulf, the impact economically and the risk of continued kinetic military action is very worrying.
0: You and many others are calling for an immediate end to any hostilities, a negotiated peace agreement. But is it the case that even if that were to be signed in the next day or two, the impact of this conflict would actually last for quite some time beyond that?
11: Of course, the impact is already being felt. The impact will last. We know that a number of Gulf countries have lost production value, notably natural gas. That will take months, if not years, to come back online. But the fear is that the longer this waits, the more the impact we will see, where you may see hoarding of oil-related products by the richest countries. You may see a lot of various products just not flowing through the global economy.
0: Stéphane Dujarric, spokesperson for the United Nations Secretary General Antonio Guterres.
8: Let's cross to our business desk in Singapore now and speak to Nick Marsh. So, Nick, we're poised for a huge day on the U.S. stock market, and that's because Elon Musk's SpaceX is officially listing as a public company. The numbers are staggering. We're talking about an expected valuation of nearly $1.8 trillion.
12: Yeah, absolutely. It's set to make Elon Musk the world's first trillionaire by virtue of how much he owns in SpaceX. There's a lot of hype. There's a lot of belief that when Elon Musk lists a company on the stock market, it's going to explode in value. I mean, it happened with Tesla. You know, that's worth over $1 trillion itself. So there is a feeling that, you know, an Elon Musk company is going to make you money. And crucially, Barbara, this is a company that, yes, it's SpaceX. It makes rockets. It makes Starlink and things like that. But it's going really, really big on the hardware needed for artificial intelligence. So data centers. Elon Musk's even talked about data centers out in space. And we know how much money is going into that. So combined that as a package, investors are seeing a pretty attractive proposition.
8: With huge enthusiasm. But it's essentially a calculated bet, isn't it, on the part of investors?
12: It is, absolutely, yeah. And actually, what's interesting is that the NASDAQ, the stock market, the tech stock market on which SpaceX is going to list, they kind of changed their rules to make it easier for SpaceX to go onto its special NASDAQ 100 list, so the most valuable 100 companies on the NASDAQ. When that happens, normally you've got to wait quite a few months. When that happens, you've got all the automatic tracker funds, you know, when you invest in the stock market.

0: people are going to be buying SpaceX shares later on today without even necessarily wanting to. That's one thing. Another thing is, yeah, I mean, a bet on Elon Musk is still a bet. A bet on AI, let's face it, is still a massive bet. You know, they're essentially saying that this industry is going to be growing exponentially. There's going to be such huge demand to justify these massive, massive trillions of dollars worth of investment.
1: So two big bets there. Interesting. Thanks very much. That's Nick Marsh on our business desk in Singapore.
2: With global attention recently diverted to wars in Iran, Lebanon and Gaza, there has been a rise in the number of Palestinians forced from their homes in occupied East Jerusalem. According to UN figures, some 200 Palestinian households, around 900 people, are facing eviction cases filed against them in Israeli courts, mostly by settlers. Israel sees the whole of Jerusalem as its capital. Palestinians want the East to be the capital of their hoped-for future state. Our Middle East correspondent, Yolande Nell, has been to meet Palestinians whose homes are being taken over or demolished.
3: From a hillside beneath Jerusalem's walled old city, I watch a Palestinian house being torn down. Israel is accelerating its efforts to move Palestinian residents out of the neighbourhood below.
4: So I've just come down to this plot in Al Bustan. The bulldozers have moved away. The top floor of the Awad family house is now just a mess of mangled metal, bits of concrete slabs.
5: They destroyed the future and everything else. We spent our whole lives building this house. They brought us back to zero again, me and my children.
3: Fayez Awad despairs. There's long been an Israeli plan to build a biblically themed park here to be run by a settler group. But in the past 2 years, some 60 homes have gone, more than half of Al Bustan. The Jerusalem municipality says houses were built illegally. Palestinians say it's almost impossible to get Israeli permits. 97-year-old Yusra Kweda lives with the constant stress of a demolition order. They want to kick us out of here, she tells me. We're counting on God. In nearby parts of East Jerusalem, Israel uses laws allowing takeovers of land owned by Jews before the state was created in 1948 so that settlers can move in. Palestinians can't claim back properties within Israel, which they owned historically. In the old city's Muslim quarter, Israeli flags fly over a Jewish school. It was originally abandoned a century ago when Jews fled during riots.
6: I see, this is the mosque, the Dome of the Rock.
4: Oh, wow.
6: Next to this, the Aqsa.
4: Wow, you've got the golden Dome of the Rock, yeah. And then the silvery Al-Aqsa.
6: Al-Aqsa.
3: But a Muslim guard, the father of Mufid Basha, kept the building safe in return for being allowed to live in part of it. Nearly 60 years after Israel captured this area in the Six-Day War, his family is now being evicted by the government.
6: I don't have another house, nothing, you know. Yeah.
4: What do you think your father would think if he knew this was happening now?
6: He will be very angry, you know. He keep the box, keep the place the same, everything. And this is a gift what we get from him.
3: Israel's annual Jerusalem Day flag march has increasingly become a display of dominance and racism by the far right. But last month, as Israeli ministers joined in the event in the Old City, Israeli peace activists also came out in force. Aviv Tatarsky is from the group Iramim, which believes the city should be shared.
7: We are working for this goal for decades. We have failed. And today the Israeli government, all restraints are off. They are rushing to cement a reality of a Jewish supremacy in the city that does not really tolerate Palestinian rights or maybe even Palestinian presence in Jerusalem.
3: Back in Al Bustan, I join a tour of foreign diplomats. Their countries support the creation of a Palestinian state with its capital in East Jerusalem. But with current Israeli ministers saying they're acting to bury that idea, Palestinians say it's time for the international community to stand up

0: for international law.
1: That report by our Middle East correspondent, Yolande Nell. Plenty of complicated issues in that story, of course. There's an awful lot more context on the BBC website. If you look for the Middle East pages there. And there are plenty more stories here to come on Newsday on the BBC World Service with Barbara in Nairobi, Isaac in LA, and James in London.
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1: And I'm Isaac Bannon in Los Angeles. The World Cup is now underway. The host nation, Mexico, have kicked things off with a win over South Africa.
2: Also going to go to the Democratic Republic of Congo, where Newsday's Anne Soy is reporting from the epicentre of the Ebola outbreak.
3: BBC News with David Harper. Iran has insisted that a final decision on a deal to end the current conflict with the United States has not yet been reached, despite President Trump again claiming that an agreement would likely be signed imminently. Remotely addressing a campaign tele-rally on Thursday night, Mr. Trump told the audience, "We ended the war with Iran today." The former South Korean president, Yoon Suk-yeol, has been sentenced to 30 years in jail over charges that he ordered drones to be sent into North Korea. The court heard that it was an attempt to provoke a hostile response from Pyongyang to justify his subsequent and aborted declaration of martial law. Relatives of those killed in last year's Air India plane crash are marking the first anniversary of the disaster today, as the wait continues for a final report into the cause. The British Armed Forces Minister Al Carnes has resigned over military spending, just hours after the Defence Secretary John Healey said he was stepping down. The Prime Minister Keir Starmer has appointed Dan Jarvis as the new Defence Secretary. The Thai King's eldest daughter, Princess Pachara Kittiyappa Muhyiddon, has died at the age of 47. Popularly known as Princess Pa, her death comes more than 3 years after she fell into a coma. She will be remembered for her prominent role in public life and her diplomatic career. A man charged with the targeted killing of a Minnesota lawmaker and her husband in what prosecutors described as an act of political violence has pleaded guilty. The plea deal means that Vance Bolter avoids a potential death penalty. There have been more protests in Albania over the creation of a resort linked to the Trump family. Thousands of demonstrators marched through the capital Tirana on Thursday. Protesters held signs reading, "Albania is not for sale." The American singer Taylor Swift has become the youngest woman ever to be inducted into the prestigious Songwriters Hall of Fame at a gala ceremony in New York. And that's the latest BBC News.
2: Thank you for that news. Hello and welcome to Newsday on the BBC World Service. We're Barbara Plaid-Usher in Nairobi and I'm James Copnell in London.
1: And I'm Isaac Bannon in Los Angeles. Two World Cup games down, 102 to go. If you've got any questions for me about that or a comment on anything you've heard on Newsday, you can send us a WhatsApp message or text on the usual number, plus 44 77 86 20 50 85.
0: We'll hear what the World Cup means for Canadian business and also a report from our team in the Democratic Republic of Congo on the ground in Bunia at the epicenter of the Ebola outbreak.
1: Hi guys, I've got a question for you. I want to ask you what your memories are of the 1994 World Cup final in particular.
2: Oh, that final was Brazil-Italy, wasn't it? A fairly stodgy game, if I remember. And I mean, the main thing I remember, which I suspect a lot of people do, is a penalty shootout and poor old Roberto Baggio from Italy smashing the ball over the bar and collapsing in despair as his country lost the final.
0: No memories from me of the 1994 World Cup final. My memories of the World Cup tend to be 2006 and the Battle of Nuremberg, you know, that infamous game that had extreme violence with 16 yellow cards, the game between the Netherlands and Portugal.
1: Oh, yes, yes, I do remember that one. Yeah, well, you might also remember Diana Ross having that penalty miss. It was a pretty epic moment in World Cup history. It happened all at the Rose Bowl, which is around about 27 miles away from me. I'm in Inglewood in Los Angeles, right by LAX Airport, as a plane goes by above me. America played a couple of group stage matches at the Rose Bowl, including a really famous 2-1 win over a really good Colombian side. And Marcelo Balboa was the captain of the US team, and Manny Jasmin's been speaking to him about this new generation of American players, and he started off by asking him what he anticipates USA's opening game against Paraguay will look like.
4: You will see probably 85,000, I believe it seats 80,000-90,000 people, SoFi. You will see 95% Americans in that stadium supporting their team, pushing their team forward. and hopefully pushing them to get a result. So that's how much pressure these young men have to represent their country at home in a World Cup, not just get out of the group. That's not good enough anymore. And the same thing goes for Mexico. They've got eyes and ears all over the United States and in Mexico. So there's a lot of pressure on all of us, Canada too, to get out of the group. So you'll see the fans supporting and coming out and selling out stadiums for their home countries.
3: Back in 94, you and several others were down as playing for the US Soccer Federation in terms of the club you represented.
4: Yeah.
3: I mean, who was that? I mean, what kind of league were you in?
4: We were not in a league. If you go back to the 94 group, you go, Tony Miola didn't have a club. Nobody would take a chance on Tony. Fernando, Lexi, myself, and Paul Caligiuri did not have a club team. Haven't played a professional game. We played semi-pro in the United States, and we trained with the U.S. national team for almost 2 years. That was our club team. We played anybody and everybody who wanted to play us. We went to Saudi Arabia. We went to Turkey. We went to Russia, Romania, Japan. We went to China. We went to South Korea. We went to Italy and played club teams there. We played Fiorentina. We played anybody that would play us, we would play. And I believe we played somewhere between 60 and 80 games as a national team trying to get ready for that World Cup because there was no qualifying. So it was long. It was grueling. But from 90 to 94, there wasn't a lot of teams out in the world that would take a chance on an American player. The only time they took a chance was after they saw us play in 94. All of a sudden, the doors opened up. I got a call from Colombia, from Greece, from Mexico. Teams were interested in my services, which has never happened before.
3: What was on your mind as the captain as the World Cup approached in 94? And what will Tim Ream, the current captain, be thinking and feeling?
4: The pressure Tim Ream has is a lot of people are giving him stick because of his age, but I think wearing a captain's band doesn't have all the pressure. I think a guy who everybody relies on is expecting to score goals. Guys like Christian Pulisic, Weston McKennie, Tyler Adams, I think they have a lot of the pressure because every line has to have a captain. And if that each captain leads their line and does their job, you have a successful World Cup.
3: How do you see this group, Australia, Turkey, Paraguay? It seems really open.
4: Right now, I was looking at statistics today. So if you go to Group D, it says the U.S. wins the group 39% of a chance. After that, Turkey's at 35, Paraguay's at 18, and Australia's at 8. So we are not an underdog, despite what people say. We are the highest ranked team in that group, and we have the pressure to win the group now. So how will they handle that pressure? Because the U.S. is always the underdog. If they don't win the group, you set yourself up to have to play maybe a top 10 team in the fourth game or the fifth game, right? They have the pressure to win the group, and they are the favorites in this group.
1: Yeah, that was Marcelo Balboa speaking to Manny Jasmine. He was really pretty argumentative about the chances the U.S. have at this competition, very strong in his belief. Joining me in here in Los Angeles is BBC journalist Gary Rose. Gary, you've been in Los Angeles for a couple of days now. What have you been working on?
5: Yeah, so hello. I've been working on sort of trying to get a feel for how the Americans are taking to this tournament. I mean, is it, you know, the hosting it for the first time since the USA is hosting it for the first time since 1994. So there's a new generation of fans that obviously never saw that the first time round, and just getting a feel really if they are getting excited for it. I've only been here 4 days, so it's tough to sort of gauge it just on that length of time. But I wouldn't say massively felt that for the first couple of days. But I think now that we're on the eve of the USA playing, that might change.
1: Yeah, I mean, it's interesting you say that because, like, I've been at the Mexico game today, and it was, I've been here since Sunday, and being at the Mexico game today was the first time where I felt, right, there's a World Cup here, and it felt like it was real and that there was a big tournament happening.
5: Yeah, exactly. I mean, I was the same. I went to the LA Memorial Coliseum today, where there was well, it felt like thousands of Mexican fans, because obviously there's a large number in LA that gathered there to watch the game. And that was the same thing. Going on the metro, lots of Mexican shirts around, but not just Mexican shirts. I've seen now, which I hadn't seen for the first few days, other nationalities, Germans, Argentinian shirts. So that is starting now to get that flavour that you get from other tournaments, where you're just feeling everyone coming together really to follow it.
6: Well, it can change because, 3 kilometres away is SoFi Stadium, and the United States will take on Paraguay in that opening game. Mauricio Pochettino, he's been speaking at a press conference, and you were there. What was he saying?
5: Yep, I was there. There was a big attendance, actually, for it. So there's obviously a lot of expectation, a lot of interest in how the USA are going to do. I think we were just hearing there, obviously, how they're used to, obviously, being in the underdog position perhaps, and now there's a bit more eyes on them to deal with the pressure, and that's the sort of things that Pochettino touched upon. He was sort of saying that in his 20 months that he's been in charge, he has sort of seen a mindset change in the players. There's a sort of real belief in them now, and I think he was really pleased with how they sort of performed, particularly in the recent warm-up friendly against Senegal. So I think there's, you know, he seemed quietly optimistic that they're going to do well.
6: And we've obviously been here and we've seen the basketball kind of happening, and we were watching it together during the program last night, and the ending of the Knicks winning that game with the last tip of the game against the San Antonio Spurs in game 4 of the finals. And it feels as though, when I was looking at my TV today, that was what they were talking about. It sort of almost feels like the World Cup's kind of happening at the wrong time, because these NBA Finals and the Stanley Cup and the ice hockey are happening right now, and they're into the final moments of, and it's gripping American audiences.
5: Yeah, I mean, that's the sort of scenes that anyone associated with football or soccer, obviously, in the US will want to see.
6: We don't call it soccer.
5: But obviously there was, you know, celebrations, people dancing on top of the cars in Manhattan. We saw over here in Santa Monica, you know, loud cheering in the bars. That's what they want to see for the US as they go through this tournament. And Pochettino, in the press conference, someone put to him basically, how do you inspire the fans, much like we've seen with the Knicks? And he was just saying, it's as simple as they've got to win, and then with that they build the emotional connection with the fans, and then I think that, you know, it'll build. I mean, I did see that in Euro 2024 with the host there as well, Germany. There was a bit of negativity about how they were performing going into that tournament, but then they did start playing well, and there was, you know, the belief was going on as they got further into the tournaments that they could do well. Obviously, ultimately fell short, but I think if they can get a similar level of belief built here, then it'll do great for the US football, American soccer football in the future.
6: Remember, not that word. We're in the land of Hollywood, we're in the land of stories, and Americans love a story, and I can imagine if this American team were to go far, you know, why wouldn't they make a movie of it, right? And that's the type of thing that would kind of inspire a generation. But they've actually got a team that potentially, I think, could do well at this competition.
5: Yeah, I mean, obviously they've got, the big poster boy is Christian Pulisic, Captain America. So there's a lot of eyes on him, and he's going into the tournament in form, which is what I want him to be, in that position, really. But obviously they've got good players as well around him. I mean, Pochettino spoke in the press conference that he has a fully fit squad to pick from. He was pushed to see if he could give us any clues into his starting 11. He says he has it in mind, but he won't tell anyone. But obviously the big boost of that is, of having a fully fit first 11, is that players like Chris Richards are available. I mean, they've got the squad. It's a good young squad, good blend there. So I think, yeah, they should, at the very least, they'll be expecting to get through this group.
6: Well, we'll see what happens with the United States. Gary, really, really, really appreciate you for joining us. That's Gary Rose, BBC journalist. It'll be fascinating to see the two other hosts kick off their World Cup campaigns. Canada opening up with their match tomorrow morning, and then we'll see the United States, of course, taking on Paraguay. The World Cup, guys, is here, and it's so exciting to say that, isn't it?
2: Yeah, desperately exciting. Excuse that bit of radio silence there. Yeah, we're really looking forward to, well, the rest of the 102 games, as you point out, Isaac. Massive, massive tournament, of course. Do you think, Isaac, that the sort of controversy that we've heard about will cast a shadow over the tournament a bit? I mean, we've had a question in from one of our listeners, Deluxe Farmbuller, in Monrovia, Liberia. The World Cup is arguably the biggest football event. You're sad that this one has been marred by so much controversy. What impact will this have, Isaac? Deluxe wants to know.
1: Yeah, it's a really good question. I cast my mind back to Qatar. I was covering that competition, and there was so much conversation around the human rights record and of Qatar going into that tournament, and whether the World Cup should have been hosted in that country. And once the football started, it almost felt like those storylines sort of faded away. And I have a suspicion that the same thing may well happen here. Of course, you know, we know current events, that there are things that are happening, and we're playing in a competition where two of the sides that are taking part in the World Cup are at war. So, you know, who knows whether those storylines will kind of drift away, because the current events mean that that can't potentially happen. But from my experience 4 years ago, it felt like once the football started, then everyone sort of were like, let's concentrate on that. It in terms of where it leads football going forward, it's the world's favourite game, and if we get some excellent football over the next few weeks, then I think football will be fine. We love football, we love what it does to people and how it brings people together, and maybe this competition happening could actually potentially have the power to bring people together. Who knows?
2: Who knows, indeed. Yeah, that's certainly the hope of the organisers, as they've been telling us. I do have loads of messages in, including from Fidel Nunorfio, Ghanaian, currently studying in Mauritius. You were asking us for our memories of the 1994 World Cup, the first time that the US hosted this tournament. Fidel says, my greatest memory of the 1994 USA World Cup was Rashid Yekini's jubilation after scoring the first of Nigeria's 3 goals against Bulgaria. Had some messages in as well about another thing we've been talking about. Lots of Africans, football fans, supporting Mexico against South Africa because of anti-migrant violence and protests in South Africa. Kai Wilson says thousands of Africans are leaving South Africa in droves, abandoning their dreams and happiness. We neither feel sad nor happy that South Africa lost to Mexico in the opening match of the World Cup. Kai Wilson there. However, Rex in Malawi says, well done, Mexico. South Africa has no support among most Africans.
0: Well, in Canada, it's a different story. As the FIFA World Cup gets underway, Canada is expected to be one of the tournament's biggest winners off the pitch. The World Travel and Tourism Council forecasts Canada will see the strongest tourism growth in North America this year, ahead of both Mexico and the United States. The tournament is expected to support nearly 25,000 jobs and inject around $2 billion into the Canadian economy. But how much of that is filtering through to small business and to the community? Earlier, I spoke to Ryan Mitten, Legislative Director for British Columbia at the Canadian Federation of Independent Business. I asked him what he was seeing.
7: Well, we are seeing some initial reports of people heading to bars and restaurants to celebrate the World Cup, but we're also seeing some data from small businesses in Toronto and Vancouver that suggests we should temper our expectations. Nearly 7 in 10 small businesses say that they're not going to see any impact, positive or negative, from the World Cup this year.
0: Because there had been some fairly strong projections, haven't there, about the economy, that the tournament is projected to create and support nearly 25,000 jobs, to add around $2 billion to the economy. Where do you think those benefits will actually be felt then?
7: Well, that is the big question, because we find ourselves in Canada right now facing an entrepreneurial drought. Small businesses are closing at a faster rate than they're opening, and that's due to some of the underlying economic circumstances before the tournament came here. And really, that's why we're encouraging visitors to the FIFA World Cup to shop local. 66 cents on every dollar spent local stays in the local economy, compared to just 11 cents at the big box store. So really, it's going to come down to where visitors are spending those dollars and how much stays in the local community.
0: Have you put out adverts like that, shop local?
7: Yes, we regularly run campaigns advertising shop local. We have a campaign this summer called Small Business Every Day, encouraging people to highlight and celebrate their local business. We also run in November a Small Business Saturday campaign.
0: I guess you hope the tourists get that message. Canada's government has recently said or made the largest investment in sport in Canadian history with over $750 million in spending. How important do you think that is that spending in turning the World Cup into long-term economic and tourism success?
7: Well, we're looking to see that support land with small local businesses because 98% of businesses in British Columbia are small businesses. And if that money ends up helping the local consumer and local economy, then we'll see those benefits stay in the community. However, we are sounding the alarm because a lot of momentum across government announcements has tended towards large multinational businesses as opposed to the local consumers on the ground. As a matter of fact, I spoke to a recent sports store based in the Metro Vancouver area that has told us they haven't seen that same increase that they've been expecting across independent sports retailers. And you'd think during a soccer tournament or football tournament that you'd expect those stores to see a big boon, but we're not hearing it. So what we are calling on people to do is ensure that while they're making their visit to Vancouver or Toronto, take a trip down the street, shop local, shop small, and make sure you spend your loonie local.
0: Yes, and the first game that Canada's hosting is set to take place today on Friday. What's the mood like?
7: Well, I think if you walk down the street of Toronto, you'd see a lot of excited folks, and hopefully that, you know, the impact is going to be good for small businesses. We do have other concerns, of course. You want to make sure that people can access the small shops, that traffic concerns are being managed, and that businesses that aren't necessarily in that hospitality sector, so bars and restaurants, for example, a small board game store that's downtown in Vancouver, I've heard from, they want to still see their regular foot traffic. They still need to be able to get deliveries. So it's going to be an excited atmosphere, and we hope that it pans out for everyone in these downtown cores.
0: And I was speaking to Ryan Mitten, the Legislative Director for British Columbia at the Canadian Federation of Independent Business.
2: Now we go to the Democratic Republic of Congo, where there are some signs of progress in the country's fight against Ebola. The outbreak has hit communities in the east particularly hard, with the highest number of cases recorded in Ituri province. Now, you haven't heard Newsday's Anne Soy presenting the programme this week. That's because she's been travelling to Bunia in Ituri to find out more about the fight against Ebola. She'll present the programme live from the Democratic Republic of Congo next week. But what are things like in Bunia right now? Anne sent us this update.
8: I'm in Bunia, the capital of Ituri province in the northeast of the Democratic Republic of Congo. And it's as busy as ever here. If you landed here without knowing that this is one of the epicenters of the ongoing outbreak of Ebola, you can't really tell by looking around. But it's only when you get to speak to people that first, they shake their heads, and then two, they confirm that they know many people who have died. It worries them, but they say that they have to continue living. They have to continue earning a living. And so the markets are open, the schools are open, businesses are going on, but more and more people are taking precaution. The response teams are on the ground. Many teams have come in from outside the country trying to help the locals deal with this major challenge. And they say that they're trying to catch up with the outbreak. I spoke to the World Health Organization's head of emergencies, Dr. Chikwe Ihekweazu. He says that he first came here thinking that he would be on the ground for 3-4 days to make sure things were running, but he's ended up staying here for 3 weeks because of the scale of the challenge. I started by asking him how the response is going.
9: We're definitely catching up. And, you know, if you look around surveillance, we now have a whole large team of contact tracing supporting government. When we started, there was no lab here. You remember the first case had to be diagnosed in Kinshasa. Right now, we have 4 decentralized labs, not only here in Bunia, but in Mongwalu, in Beni, and in Aru. We'll be up and running on Friday. We have 250 beds already installed in capacity. So for sure, we have scaled. Are we on top of everything? Maybe not, but we have definitely made a lot of progress over the last few weeks.
8: In what areas are you not there yet?
9: So, you know, when you're doing an Ebola response, the strategy is always the same. You need to find every single chain of transmission, identify all the contacts and follow up every single contact for 21 days unfailingly. So right now, our contact follow-up rate is at about 65%. So we need to get it up to 95%. But we started from about 30 just 2 weeks ago. So this is diligent work, because at the moment we're following about 6,000 contacts. Every single one of them has to be seen every single day by a member of the team. And that's the indicator, that's the most important indicator that we follow.
8: What about the level of confidence you have in having tracked every Ebola infection? Are you fully confident that there are none hiding in the community?
9: We can never be fully confident. You know, this is a large area. It's 1,000 square kilometers that we're working in. Very challenging area, many security challenges, many access challenges to get from one town to another. Really is a huge effort. So what we're doing is scale the response, increase the number of people, increase the capacity, work with our partners, the World Food Program, OCHA, MINUSCO, just to have access to these places. So we're confident that if we keep pushing, we will get there. But we're by far not where we need to be at this stage of a response.
8: OCHA is the humanitarian office, yeah. And MINUSCO is, yeah, the peacekeepers. And you talk about this contact tracing, the surveillance, not being there yet. What are the other challenges?
9: Like you can see, we're in the middle of a treatment center. You can see construction happening in the background. So across the province, we're expanding treatment, care and treatment facilities everywhere we need them. Secondly, ultimately, in health settings, what we need to prevent transmission is good infection prevention and control. So good hand hygiene, good protection for healthcare workers, because really the biggest risk for Ebola is not in a treatment center, because here everyone is focused. It is those people presenting to any hospital, any clinic, with fever, with any of the other early symptoms of Ebola, to make sure that every healthcare worker is aware of the disease and is able to protect not only themselves, but to prevent transmission to others.
8: So you're working with the healthcare workers in the mainstream public health system. But what about those in the informal sector? We have been speaking to traditional healers, and some of them have told us that they are referring people now, but they don't have thermometers. They can't tell at what point to refer cases. They're just using, you know, their own physical examination to do that. What's behind this delay getting personal protective equipment to traditional healers?
9: Yeah, to be honest, we don't want traditional healers to be measuring people's temperatures with thermometers. We know how we can advise them to measure to see if a patient may have, someone visiting them may have fever and a lot of other symptoms. And then we would prefer that they refer them to the health centers. But the most important thing they need is education on the disease, because you can only get this disease in close contact with each other, right? You can't get it through being in the same room with people that come to you. So as long as you prevent individuals from touching each other, from hugging each other, from being in close contact with each other, you can prevent transmission from one person to the other.
8: And I know that you're also working with anthropologists who are out there in the community, working with the communities, yeah, educating them about Ebola. Are things changing? Because there was a lot of misinformation. There were myths in the, yeah, community that were keeping people away, yeah, from the Ebola treatment centers. Yeah. Are things changing now?
9: So the challenge of misinformation and disinformation has always been with us. What has changed over the last few years is the tools that we have, right? The mobile phones, the WhatsApp groups, and social media. So that's the reality we face. So not only going door to door, school to school, hospital to hospital, we're also sharing positive messages and the science-based messages to the community through social media, to wherever they're communicating with each other. But we can't afford to drop the ball or slow down until we are at the very end of the response.
2: Dr. Chikwe Ihekweazu, speaking. Oh, he is the World Health Executive Director of the Health Emergencies Program at the World Health Organization in Bunia, in the Democratic Republic of Congo. Speaking, of course, to Newsday's Anne Soy, and there'll be plenty more from Anne in the DRC over the next few days.

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1: Hello, and welcome to Newsday on the BBC World Service with Barbara Platt-Usher in Nairobi and James Copnell in London.
2: And I'm Isaac Fannin in Los Angeles. The World Cup has started. Mexico have beaten South Africa 2-0 in the opening game. We're going to get a little bit of the South African perspective.
3: We're also going to hop over to South Korea and find out how fans there have been celebrating their team's comeback win against the Czech Republic.
1: We look at how this sport event is expected to be the biggest betting event in history.
3: And our correspondent has a report on several of the Air India crash families' year-long battle to identify correctly the remains of the victims, something that has caused huge distress. That's coming up after this bulletin of the latest world news.
4: BBC News with Moira Alderson. Iran has insisted that a final decision on a deal to end the current conflict with the United States has not yet been reached, despite President Trump again claiming that an agreement would likely be signed imminently. Remotely addressing a campaign tele-rally on Thursday night, Mr. Trump told the audience the conflict was over.
5: I don't know if you heard, but we ended the war with Iran today, and they have agreed never to have a nuclear weapons, something that we insisted on. That was the whole purpose. That was 95% of it. And they've done it in the most powerful way you can do it.
4: Numerous earlier such claims over an imminent end to the war have failed to materialize. But the president's latest comments again fueled a stock market rally and saw oil prices fall. The former South Korean president, Yoon Suk-yeol, has been sentenced to 30 years in jail over charges that he ordered drones to be sent into North Korea in an attempt to provoke a response. Mr. Yoon is already serving a life sentence for a failed martial law attempt. Jake Kwon reports from Seoul.
6: The tension between two Koreas shot up in 2024 after a drone dropped leaflets over North Korean capital. It was the former president who sent the drone, expecting Pyongyang to strike back, the judge said. He wanted a military clash to justify a martial law planned later the same year. But Pyongyang did not strike, and Yoon declared martial law 2 months later. Yoon's defense minister and his military intelligence commander were also convicted and given 30 and 15 years in prison term.
4: Relatives of those killed in last year's Air India plane crash are marking the first anniversary of the disaster, as the wait continues for a final report into the cause. At least 260 people were killed when the aircraft crashed into a residential area shortly after taking off from Ahmedabad. Here's Archana Shukla.
7: We've been meeting with many of these family members who say that some information and knowledge about what happened would also mean a bit of closure for them in terms of knowing what really went wrong. It's also important in terms of aviation safety to come to understand what would have caused this crash to avoid future such incidents. A lot is at stake for companies involved as well, but especially for the families. A very, very somber last year, many of them still struggling to believe that their family members will not come back.
4: Archana Shukla reporting. The Men's Football World Cup has officially begun in Mexico City with a comfortable win for the co-hosts in the opening match. Mexico's 2-0 victory over South Africa at the Azteca Stadium featured a chaotic second half that saw three players sent off. In the opening day's other game, South Korea have beaten the Czech Republic 2-1 in an evenly contested, entertaining match. BBC News. The Thai king's eldest daughter, Princess Pachara Kitiapa Mahidon, has died at the age of 47. Her death comes more than 3 years after she fell into a coma. She was popularly known as Princess Pa and in Thailand will be remembered for her prominent role in public life and her diplomatic career. Jonathan Head has more.
8: The bigger impact is going to be on the royal family itself, because Princess Bachira Kitiaba was really a very prominent member. She's the eldest daughter of King Wachira Longkorn. But more than that, she was the most visibly accomplished member of the family. She went well beyond ribbon-cutting duties. She was a qualified lawyer, quite strong academic achievements in the US. She had been Thailand's ambassador to Austria, was a known campaigner for criminal justice reform. She'd worked as a UN goodwill ambassador. All of those made her a particularly capable royal.
4: A man charged with the targeted killing of a Minnesota lawmaker and her husband in what prosecutors described as an act of political violence has pleaded guilty. The move means that Vance Bolter avoids a potential death penalty under a deal with prosecutors. He's expected to spend the rest of his life in prison. There have been more protests in Albania over the creation of a resort linked to the Trump family. Thousands of demonstrators marched through the capital, Tirana, on Thursday. They're opposed to the construction by Donald Trump's son-in-law, Jared Kushner, of a multi-billion dollar hotel development in a protected area on the country's Adriatic coast. The American singer Taylor Swift has become the youngest woman ever to be inducted into the prestigious Songwriters Hall of Fame at a gala ceremony in New York. Artists become eligible for the honour 20 years after the release of their first commercial track, with Taylor Swift's debut hit coming in June 2006. That's the latest world news from the BBC.
3: Thank you very much indeed for that news. 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
2: And Isaac Bannon in Los Angeles. We'll be bringing you the latest from the World Cup as it kicks off. 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
9: We'll be hearing from South Korean fans after the game against the Czech Republic, and we'll bring you a special report 1 year on from that deadly Air India crash.
2: Yes, welcome to Los Angeles. The 2026 Men's World Cup is underway. We have seen two matches on Thursday, 2,000 kilometres away in Mexico. South Korea defeating Czech Republic 2-1 in the second game of the tournament. But before that, the opening game took place in Mexico City as Mexico beat South Africa 2-0. If you were listening to Newsday on Thursday, you'll remember how we went to a cultural centre in downtown Los Angeles called La Plaza de Cultura y Arts. That was turned into Casa Mexico, a fan park where some of the 4 million Mexican Americans living in Los Angeles could go and watch Mexico's matches. And we went back there on Thursday morning, and this was the story of our day. Los corazones, viva México! This place is full of Mexican fans. There are green jerseys everywhere. Say around about 1,000 fans here celebrating the start of the World Cup. What's your score prediction then?
10: Mexico 3-1.
2: That is Pepe Herman. He's a parrot, as you can tell, and he's part of the entertainment here at Casa Mexico. Shakira's just finished performing the opening ceremony. Loads of fans were dancing around. Even though the sun is beating down, it is absolutely sweltering. If I hadn't felt World Cup fever in Los Angeles before, well, I can definitely feel it now. So if you could just tell me your name, please.
11: My name is Claudia Shah, Ana Castellanos.
2: Tell me how you're feeling ahead of the start of the World Cup.
11: Oh my God, we're so pumped for this. We love football, because we call it football, not soccer. So we love football, and we have been preparing for the longest time, and we could hardly wait for today.
12: We're excited a lot. Shakira, Shakira, die. So
13: I'm really proud of my culture, and I try to keep my children, my whole family, connected to the Mexican-American community here in Los Angeles, and especially in the last year, that has been really hard for our community with ICE raids, to see people come out and say, we're not afraid to celebrate who we are. just means so much to me.
14: It's such a unification of culture and all of these people who have so many different things about them. Some of them are teachers, some of them are farm workers, and they're just here for this great, very fun thing to do as a community.
15: Hi, my name is Alexandra. Well, I'm really happy, and I think everyone's gonna unite and be happy for Mexico, and I really have a lot of faith and pride.
2: Everyone's gotten up to sing the national anthem. There are tears in the eyes of some people. There's a man crying in front of me. Many have their right arm against their chest, over their heart. It's a traditional Mexican salute when the national anthem plays. After all the discussion, the football's about to begin. The World Cup has finally started. That makes it 2-0 to Mexico. Raul Jimenez with the second. They've been utterly dominant here against South Africa. Brilliant performance from Mexico. So that's it. Mexico have won their opening game at the World Cup. A dream start for them. How are you feeling?
16: I feel good. Very good.
2: Does it give you a little bit of hope that they can do really well at this tournament?
16: It really does. I'm really excited, you know. It's Mexico. Like, I feel like the fans are always the best part of it, too. So whether we win or lose, it's just like, I don't know. It's like, it's still like good to be there.
2: How do you feel? How do you feel, sir?
17: Ah, happy. So happy. Really happy. Mexico.
2: Do you think Mexico can win the World Cup?
17: Yeah. I'm from Mexico City.
2: What did you make of the performance?
17: It's okay. It was brilliant. It was great. You know what? Being in a place like this always makes a difference. Better than sitting at home on your sofa by yourself. So, no. And this is a lot better. And there's still a dark horse and probably a little darker after today's game. But I'll take the win and the 3 points.
2: How are you feeling?
18: Good. Mexico just won. We're taking it all.
19: Woo! My name's Jonathan Gonzalez.
2: Jonathan, just talk to me about this event that's been held today. What have you made of it?
19: Look, when you think of Los Angeles, we're in America, but we're also an extension of Mexico. This is where Mexico was. This is where the birthplace of Los Angeles was. And so there's a huge Mexican culture and vibe that still happens here. So Casa Mexico is an extension of all of that. This is a place where Mexico City and all things Mexico and LA, like, converge.
2: What do you think Mexico can do at this tournament? Do you reckon that they can go far?
19: I think they can go far. I think they'll at least make it, you know, past the knockout rounds, no question. Whether the U.S. can keep up is a different story.
2: So what a start for Mexico at this World Cup, the third they've hosted. Maybe the mood was dampened a little bit when the captain Cesar Montes was sent off near the end, but you certainly couldn't tell, and the party has only just started. Yeah, I'm certain Mexican fans are still partying in the streets of Los Angeles, delighted with a win in their opening match. South African fans certainly won't be. And let's bring in former South Africa international Dean Furman. Dean, what did you make of Bafana Bafana's performance? Hugo Bruce said the team played well, the South African coach. Do you agree?
20: Good morning. Unfortunately, I don't agree. I think he's trying to keep some positivity in the camp. But knowing what South African teams can do and knowing how Bafana Bafana can play, we just did not show any of that in the game last night. It seemed like we went for a formation that we aren't particularly familiar with. We've tried it once before in the African Cup of Nations, which it did work to an extent that time. But last night, it seemed a very defensive formation. We seemed to be lacking any fluidity. We lacked any sort of combination play, which is our style of playing. And unfortunately, we were just well beaten by a better team on the night.
2: And the two red cards, what did you make of them?
20: Yes, certainly the first one, there's absolutely no question about it. Again, is it down to the formation? It seemed like we're a bit all over the place when you've got a deep line midfielder as your covering defender trying to track back in open play. So there's no question about Sitole sending off. Tembezwane, unfortunately, I've watched it over and over again. There is an arm that hits the back of the Mexico player's head. In this day and age, you just can't get away with that. Yes, it's soft. Yes, it'd be frustrated. Tembezwane's the most experienced player in the squad. And he's going to be a huge, huge miss for South Africa because, yes, he might not be a starter, but coming off the bench, he's one of the most gifted players that I've ever seen, and he'll be a huge miss.
2: Dean, I want to ask you about, are you familiar with the Hate Watch, very, very briefly?
20: No, I'm not.
2: You're not familiar with the South African Hate Watch, which has basically been happening from other Africans who are supposedly hate-watching South Africa. Let's play you a clip of some fans at a fan festival in Atlanta during this Mexico-South Africa game.
0: My name is Daniel Kaniki. I'm from Congo, DRC, Eloko Makasi. I'm supporting Mexico because for what South Africa is doing in Africa, we are not happy, and we are fighting xenophobia. Africa, it's like one country. So if one of us is like chasing others, we are no family anymore, you know?
21: My name is Van. I'm originally from Ghana. I mean, it's rather unfortunate that, you know, xenophobia is kind of persisting in Africa at this moment. It's only a group of South Africans that are being xenophobic. It's not the whole of South Africa. And this is also about the continent of Africa. So I'm rooting for Africa by all means.
22: Oh, my name is Kingsley Roker from the Igbo tribe in Nigeria. The main reason why we are not supporting South Africa is just what's going on in South Africa. We are pained. We are not happy. The message that we are getting is a divided Africa, and it's coming from the closest of Africans, the ones that always stand united. Now they are separating themselves, and we want to spread love, not hate.
2: Yeah, so Dean, over the last couple of weeks, there's been obviously a few issues in South Africa with a number of countries taking their citizens outside of South Africa because of some xenophobic attacks that they feel. The South African government, of course, deny this. On social media, a lot of people were talking about how they were supporting Mexico rather than South Africa. And as a player, I wanted to ask whether it's something that you would have been aware of going into a match like this, or something that you would have even been thinking of.
20: Yeah, so myself living in the UK, I'm not always up to scratch with what's going on the continent or in South Africa. But I have seen times when I lived there that there were xenophobic issues, and it's really disappointing to hear that. The one thing that I know about the African continent is that it is almost like one big country, and we're always very proud of each other's achievements. So it's really disappointing to hear that, and I hope that there can be some resolution and the continent can unite as one again.
2: Yeah, indeed. And do you think that, obviously, the players would, it's one of those things, I imagine that they're just completely focused on the match and what's happening, and they're probably not looking at the outside noise, are they?
20: Oh, absolutely. I would say that the most important thing for the players is they shut out from everything. If there's a political situation going on the continent, that's kind of nothing that they can do about it at this stage. I think there will be enough noise around their performance last night. I've seen that firsthand, where if you don't perform at a major tournament, the amount of pressure and the amount of abuse that you receive on social media can really take over. And it's really important for the players almost to stay together, to learn from what happened last night, and to try and move forward and put in a positive performance in the next game.
2: So how do they bounce back from this? You know, it feels as though perhaps they maybe got the hardest game out of the way. Czech Republic, of course, lost to South Korea, and that's who they've got next. How do they kind of, you know, get the stink of that performance off of them?
20: Yeah, you can't, tournament football is so quick. The games are going to come thick and fast, and unfortunately, if they don't get it behind them, they're going to be on their way home before the tournament's even begun. So it's really, really important that they regroup. I know they'll be having their meetings and their recovery sessions today, but all we want to see is South African fans, and looking at the fallout from the game on social media and seeing what the locals were thinking from last night, we want to see a South African team. We want to see us playing Cassie Flavor, which is the South African way. We want to see our boys playing with freedom, their combination play. We want to see our exciting players on the pitch. There were a couple of players last night who were left on the bench who I think were standout performers in the local PSL league this year. We want to see that. That's what we want to see. If we lose playing our way, we can accept that. But last night just didn't seem like a South Africa team, and I think as a nation, that's what we want to see our Bafana in the next two games.
2: Well, let's see whether they can bounce back. They play Czech Republic in their next game. Dean, really, really great chatting to you. That is Dean Furman, former South African international.
3: Isaac, thank you. And of course, in the opening day's other game, South Korea beat the Czech Republic 2-1. Pretty closely fought contest. And large crowds of supporters gathered in Seoul's Gwanghwamun Square to watch the match and celebrate the win. And earlier, we heard from some of them.
1: Hey everyone, we are French. We are here for 10 days. And let's go Korea and Sarangeyo.
5: Oh, I have a Korean friend of mine. He recommend me come here, and it's very well organized also. Like, it's really safe, secure, and the mood is really good. Yeah, Korea number one of the group. Sorry, guys.
6: Hey, Hamid! What's
23: Fighting!
3: Well, usually we bring you voices. That was Moni screaming, but it gives us a sense of the passion, I guess, and the global impact of the game as well. French fans of South Korea in Seoul. Why not? Well, let's head to the South Korean capital as well. Speak to the BBC's David Oh in Seoul. I imagine pretty good atmosphere for South Korean fans at the moment.
24: Yes, indeed, James. And I have to say, it's a real pleasure to be talking about something a little more cheerful than politics. I mean, South Korea had a long period of political turmoil, and, you know, we had an election last week. But now South Koreans are finally turning their attention to football and the World Cup. And as you mentioned, today, the thousands of fans gathered at Gwanghwamun Square in central Seoul, one of the most iconic public spaces in South Korea, to watch South Korea's opening match against the Czech Republic. And delightfully, South Korea beat Czech Republic 2-1. And it was a real joy, and the people were screaming at the scenes.
3: Yeah, I was lucky enough to be in South Korea in 2002 when South Korea joint hosted the World Cup with Japan. And those huge gatherings of fans were such a massive part of that tournament. The passion of the South Korean fans is, I don't want to say unmatched, because there are lots of passionate fans around the world, but South Koreans really love their football, don't they?
24: Indeed. I mean, as you mentioned, 2002 was the turning point for South Korean football. South Korea hosted the 2002 World Cup with Japan. And that was the moment when large crowds started to gathering for cheering football. But I have to say, from this World Cup, before the until recently, I think not many people had quite expectations for the football because of, as I mentioned, the political turmoil and South Korea's crisis. But now I think people are starting to enjoying the football, especially after given the today's victory. And now I think the more people will coming to watch and enjoy the South Korean football.
3: Yeah, also striking to me watching on TV that game in Mexico, how many South Koreans had made the journey to Mexico. It seemed like a pretty big travelling contingent of Korean fans over there to support their team.
24: Yes, I'm not quite sure about how many, but I think there are many South Koreans residents in American continent. So I think South Koreans went. It's quite typical to South Koreans when there is something, event like a football, we are, South Koreans absolutely want to go in and enjoy the atmosphere. So yeah, I also watched the South Koreans in the stadium and enjoying the moment. And I think today's match have many interesting points and a number of things, but I have to mention that one of the interesting point of view as a football fan is South Korea's captain Son Heung-min's play. Son started this match against the Czech Republic and had quite good moments in the first half, but I think he missed a couple of chances. Mm. But interestingly, I think that's a really interesting point, is that he was substituted in the second half.

0: substitute in the second half. I think that's the really interesting point for South Korean football fans also around the world, because one of the biggest questions before this World Cup was about whether South Korea can move beyond a South Korean superstar Son Heung-min era. And you know, absolutely, we know that Son Heung-min is still the captain and still the leader, but you know, he's not in his best form like he did in Tottenham. He moved out of Tottenham. Now he is in 33 years old. So yeah, so he's not in his best form. But the question was, so when Son Heung-min is not his best form, so who can score when Son is not playing? But I think today's match showed something really interesting. The Son was substituted with Oh Hyun-gu, who played for Turkish side last season, and he scored the winning
1: The
0: goal.
1: winner,
0: I
1: right?
0: think that moment showed something that South Korea were eager to see. So it's not only about Son Heung-min era. I think it's now more young transitional team. So it's really exciting to watch for the South Korea's next game against Mexico next week.
1: Indeed. David O, in Seoul, thank you so much.
2: Well, this World Cup is undoubtedly the most expensive tournament ever from the fans' point of view, but it's not stopping those at home from betting on the competition. In fact, it's set to be the biggest betting event of all time, with more than $50 billion of wagers being placed globally. Nick Marsh on our business desk in Singapore can tell us more. How does this compare with the last World Cup, Nick, in 2022?
3: Well, it's a pretty massive increase, actually, Barbara. In 2022, it was estimated that $35 billion worth of bets were placed on the competition. So now it's 50, so a pretty decent increase there. Partly that's to do with the expanded tournament. You know, you've got 40 more games, so plenty more to bet on. But it's also to do with the fact that it's taking place in the United States, because the US has really seen a really huge boom in sports betting in particular over the past couple of years. That's to do with relaxed regulations, really, and state gambling laws making it easier to bet on sports. I was just taking a look. In 2022, 40% of the US population was allowed legally to bet on sport. Now it's 65%. So you take those two things in tandem, and you can understand why so much money is being placed on this tournament. Interestingly, I didn't see whether figures from China were included, because betting is technically illegal in China. But you can be sure that a huge amount of money is also being put on this tournament from China as well.
2: Yeah, I would think so. So conditions in the US in particular, but also online prediction markets, that's a new thing as well. They've exploded in popularity.
3: Yeah, exactly. And they're not technically, under US financial regulations, considered gambling. They're considered futures markets, like, you know, say you're buying, you know, oil futures or, you know, soybean futures or whatever. So you can create a market, essentially, and you buy sort of, you know, contracts and shares in that. That has exploded hugely. I mean, you've got Polymarket, right? Probably the most famous one. They've already taken $2 billion worth of bets on the World Cup already. Again, to do with deregulation. FIFA partnering as well with lots of data companies as well as betting companies, and they all sort of work in tandem. So, you know, massive money spinner, as we keep saying.
2: Mm-hmm. Well, I won't ask you, Nick, whether you've placed a bet, but that is Nick Marsh, our business correspondent in Singapore.
1: Our team of the World Cup has been soaking up the atmosphere, sent back this snapshot of the sights and sounds on the streets. 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
1: And I'm Isaac Fannin in Los Angeles. The World Cup party has begun. Wins for Mexico and South Korea so far. And on Friday, co-host Canada play Bosnia-Herzegovina. We'll preview that match.
2: And Newsday's Anne Soy has just reached the epicentre of the current Ebola outbreak in the Democratic Republic of Congo. We have her report.
3: BBC News with Moira Alderson. Iran has insisted that a final decision on a deal to end the current conflict with the United States has not yet been reached, despite President Trump again claiming that an agreement would likely be signed imminently. Remotely addressing a campaign tele-rally on Thursday night, Mr. Trump told the audience, "We ended the war with Iran today." The former South Korean president Yoon Suk-yeol has been sentenced to 30 years in jail over charges that he ordered drones to be sent into North Korea. The court heard that it was an attempt to provoke a hostile response from Pyongyang. Relatives of those killed in last year's Air India plane crash are marking the first anniversary of the disaster today, as the wait continues for a final report into the cause. The Men's Football World Cup has officially begun in Mexico City, with a comfortable win for the co-hosts against South Africa in the first match. The opening day's other game saw South Korea beat the Czech Republic by 2-1. The Thai King's eldest daughter has died at the age of 47. Popularly known as Princess Pa, her death comes more than 3 years after she fell into a coma. A man charged with the targeted killing of a Minnesota lawmaker and her husband in what prosecutors described as an act of political violence has pleaded guilty. The plea deal means that Vance Bolter avoids a potential death penalty. There have been more protests in Albania over the creation of a resort linked to the Trump family. Thousands of demonstrators marched through the capital, Tirana, on Thursday. And the American singer Taylor Swift has become the youngest woman ever to be inducted into the prestigious Songwriters Hall of Fame at a gala ceremony in New York. Artists become eligible for the honour 20 years after the release of their first commercial track. That's the latest BBC News.
2: Thank you for that news. 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
1: And I'm Isaac Fannin in the Los Angeles bringing you the latest as the World Cup kicks off. If you've got a question for me or a comment on anything you hear on Newsday, you can send us a WhatsApp or text message on the usual number +44 77 86 20 50 85.
0: We'll also hear from a Nigerian filmmaker about his documentary on the country's democratic history and from Anne Soy, who's reporting from the epicenter of the Ebola outbreak in the Democratic Republic of Congo.
1: So, Bosnia and Herzegovina take on Canada in the opening game of the World Cup in Canada. That match is going to be taking place in Toronto. And this will be the Dragons' second World Cup. They made it to the competition by shockingly beating Italy on penalties. Izmir Bashraktarevic scored the winning penalty. He was actually born in the United States and he spoke to Manny Jasmi about playing for Bosnia.
4: It's obviously a great feeling because I grew up here and I was born here. And to be here representing my country, the country of my parents, is a great pride. And yeah, it's a great feeling.
5: It's an interesting question, identity. Why do you see Bosnia as your country?
4: Well, just because obviously my parents are from there and I speak Bosnian with my parents. I speak Bosnian with my family and almost all my family, all my cousins still live in Bosnia. So I still feel a really deep connection there. And I don't know, I think just growing up my whole life, I saw myself as Bosnian, and I think the people around me as well in America saw me as like a Bosnian kid. So yeah, I think that's just where it comes from.
5: Why did your parents move to the US?
4: There was the war in Bosnia. The city that my parents are from is called Srebrenica, which is where the war kind of took place. They fled the country after the war. They went to Switzerland for a couple of years and then ended up going to America.
5: The reason you're there, the reason Bosnia are at the World Cup is arguably down to you because you scored the winning penalty in the shootout against Italy and you kind of swaggered up to the ball and were so calm. You just slotted it in the net. Were you feeling calm?
4: Yeah, I think in that moment I actually was. I don't know. I just kind of got caught in this state where I wasn't thinking and the whole game was going on and obviously when the moment came, I had the feeling like this is it. Like I knew that it was coming. Yeah, I just knew that if I hit it well in the corner that it would go in.
5: After the ball went in the net and Bosnia had qualified, you weren't calm then, were you? How was that feeling?
4: Yeah, it was crazy. I mean, it went in and I knew that we were going to the World Cup. And yeah, it's the best feeling. I just remember I took my jersey off and all my teammates came. And yeah, it was an incredible feeling, something I'll never forget.
5: Did that sink in straight away that you'd taken Bosnia to the World Cup?
4: No, it took me a couple seconds, I think, when I scored. And then I kind of did the celebration after the group of people around me kind of cleared. It kind of hit me. And yeah, it was crazy.
5: And the celebrations in Bosnia were amazing with the fans on the street. What time did you go to sleep that night? Did you go to sleep that night?
4: No, I didn't. I was up all night and I literally could not sleep. There was no way. But yeah, the fans again were incredible. I think there was almost like 100,000 of them in Sarajevo. And I don't think any of them slept that night. So it just shows the amount of passion and love that these fans have for this country. It's just amazing.
1: Esmir Bajraktarević speaking there to Manny Jasmi. Fantastic interview there. Let's get a little bit more about the Bosnia-Herzegovina story with former keeper Asmir Begovic. Asmir, welcome to the program. And I feel like we couldn't have gotten a better guest for this program because you were born in Bosnia and then you moved to Canada as a young kid. Just give us an overview of your earlier life.
6: Well, thanks for having me. Guys, really a pleasure to be with you. So if you look at my life, I was born in Bosnia in 1987. And yeah, within 4 years, my life and my family's life got turned upside down, really. And we were forced to flee the country. And we ended up moving to Germany for a few years and then Canada after that. So yeah, having Canada and then Bosnia play a massive part of my life so far, to have those two teams meet in their opening games of the 2026 World Cup is pretty incredible.
1: Yeah, it must be a pretty big moment for your family.
6: It is, yeah. I mean, definitely, it's very unusual. I think when you know, the way our life paths have gone, the way where we've lived, and how we've moved around, and but I guess what it does do, it does you know, bring new people, new cultures, new experiences in your life, and you know, very fortunate to have these experiences we've had so far in some positive ways, and have Canada and Bosnia obviously be part of our lives, especially in football. Myself having represented both countries, Canada in the youth ages and then Bosnia in the senior age group. So yeah, it's pretty incredible. It's unique, and looking forward to the game.
1: How are you going to be watching it?
6: Well, I'm quite fortunate to be able to do quite a bit of media work around it for different TV company, production company. So I'll be watching the game, analyzing it, talking to people about it. It's been previewed a lot. The build-up for it has been very, very big. So just, yeah, looking forward to the 90 minutes finally and the action getting started.
1: So let's talk about the Bosnian team, because we heard from Bajraktarević there, and he scored that winning penalty for Bosnia. And it kind of shocked the footballing world, the fact that they beat Italy to make it this far. But they will be confident, won't they?
6: Well, the thing about the Bosnian team is they've gone through a lot of turmoil over the last few years. And when one of the Bosnian legends, Sergej Barbares, was given a job a couple of years ago, he was tasked with a long rebuild and, you know, sort of a four-year plan, really, but bringing the new generation of players together and trying to build something. So the fact that they qualified for this tournament was almost a bit of a tournament early, and they thought their target was always the European Championships in 2028. So really, this team has come together a lot quicker than everyone thought they would. Certainly qualified the hard way by having to go through the playoffs and having to beat Wales away and then Italy at home, which was probably a little bit unexpected. So the whole team really gets to go to Canada and North America this summer and play with a lot of freedom, the pressure is off, really give it a go. And actually, they've been drawn into a group that's wide open. So why couldn't they progress into the knockout stages, you know, if a bit of luck goes their way and they continue to play like they have done?
1: It's interesting you mentioned the coach, because I believe he took the job over in April as his first management job. And he's obviously, like you say, brought in a really, really young team, but he's got a very, very experienced striker in Edin Dzeko, who you played with at a World Cup, in 2014. And he is still going strong for Bosnia, isn't he?
6: Yeah, he certainly is. And, you know, credit to him for having such incredible longevity in the game. He has a big impact on the team, on the pitch and off the pitch. I think as a leader, as a presence. There's been a lot of fitness issues with him recently, so everyone's hoping he's going to be able to play a big part in the game.
1: Just talk to me about what football means to the people of Bosnia.
6: Football means a lot to the people of Bosnia. It's the number one sport by quite some distance. You know, the passion they have for the game is absolutely incredible. You know, you see the numbers they support the team with, the absolute maximum they can. I think they're going to have some pretty incredible backing in Toronto. I think every Bosnian is coming from anywhere in North America to get this game, to get their hands on tickets. So I think it's going to be a lot of fun to watch, but I think it means a lot to the people, and it's really great that this team football has been able to bring a lot of joy to the people once again.
1: Asmir, we've been talking, I've been in Los Angeles and this World Cup, we've talked a lot about how this World Cup is an opportunity to grow the game in the United States in a way where it, perhaps you don't need to grow it in other parts of the world. Obviously, you know Canada as well and their relationship with football. How important do you think this competition is for Canada to kind of grow the game of football there as well?
6: Well, it's really important. So I remember moving to Canada, yeah, that was 25 years ago, and you know, football there was you know, very much in an infancy stage. You know, people playing it in terms of participation, but really in the professional game and the opportunity was very, very limited. So the growth has been incredible over the last 20 years or so, and that's kind of all come together with this World Cup being in Canada now, part of the World Cup being in Canada. So it's massive for this team. It's massive for the people. You know, I see everyone's really bought into it. There's a lot of passion for it now, and I think it's only going to continue to help to grow the game, but because now you get the platform of the world coming to Canada, and they can really show off their talents and the work they've put in over the last few years.
1: Who do you think going into this competition is the favourites to win the tournament then?
6: Well, I think if you look at France and Spain, really the two standout candidates for me. I think when you look at their squad, the depth of their squad, the experience they have in major tournaments, I think those two will probably stick out a little bit. Tier below that, you probably have the Englands, the Argentinas, the Brazils, the Portugals, maybe even Germany. And then I think a dark horse is Norway. Really, I know they've got a bit of a tough group, but I think with the firepower they have, they could definitely cause a lot of trouble.
1: I'm going to put you on the spot here because I know this is the first time Bosnia have played Canada ever. How do you see that game going?
6: Oh, I did. I thought you might put me on the spot and ask for a prediction. I'm going to go for a 1-1 draw. So
1: a 1-1 draw.
6: I'm very neutral on this one.
1: You gave me the answer that I was hoping for. I didn't want to put you on the spot, but you gave me the answer anyway. I mean, for both of these teams, they'll believe that they can get out of the group as well, because like you mentioned, it's a pretty good group for both of them. They'll believe they've got a chance. Obviously, Switzerland and Qatar in this group, they'll believe that they can get out of it. Canada have never won a game as well at the World Cup.
6: They certainly can. I think there could be some firsts happening here for sure with these teams. I think what's most important with my experience in the World Cup, I think if you can get on the board, making sure you get at least a point on the board, I think that would be super helpful. And that's what I'm going for. A positive start for both teams with the draw.
1: Well, let's see what happens with that match. And Asmir, fantastic speaking to you. That is former Bosnia and Herzegovina goalkeeper Asmir Begovic, who spent much of his young life in Canada. And that's the type of the stories that we sort of get from the World Cup. You know, it's, as we know, the world is such a melting pot, and a lot of these footballers will have dual nationalities, and they'll all be coming together and playing each other. So many fantastic stories that we're going to be telling you about over the next couple of weeks. And yeah, it's just great to have the football starting. Very, very excited for that game against between the United States and Paraguay, which will be after that Canada and Bosnia game here in Los Angeles. It'll be fascinating to see the fans of the United States, how many of them turn up in force. We know how much the ticket prices have been. I'm sure it will be a sellout at SoFi Stadium. And yeah, the World Cup is well and truly here. We're very excited to be bringing you it on Newsday over the next couple of weeks.
0: Now we go to the Democratic Republic of Congo, where there are some signs of progress in the country's fight against Ebola. The highest number of cases have been reported in the eastern Ituri province. Some of you may be wondering where Newsday's Anne Soy has been. She's actually in the DRC, and she sent us this report.
7: I'm in Bunia, the capital of Ituri province in the northeast of the Democratic Republic of Congo. And it's as busy as ever here. If you landed here without knowing that this is one of the epicenters of the ongoing outbreak of Ebola, you can't really tell by looking around. But it's only when you get to speak to people that first, they shake their heads, and then two, they confirm that they know many people who have died. It worries them, but they say that they have to continue living. They have to continue earning a living. And so the markets are open, the schools are open, businesses are going on, but more and more people are taking precaution. The response teams are on the ground. Many teams have come in from outside the country trying to help the locals deal with this major challenge. And they say that they're trying to catch up with the outbreak. I spoke to the World Health Organization's head of emergencies, Dr. Chikwe Ihekweazu. He says that he first came here thinking that he would be on the ground for 3-4 days to make sure things were running. But he's ended up staying here for 3 weeks because of the scale of the challenge. I started by asking him how the response is going.
8: We're definitely catching up. And, you know, if you look around surveillance, we now have a whole large team of contact tracing supporting government. When we started, there was no lab here. You remember the first case had to be diagnosed in Kinshasa. Right now, we have 4 decentralized labs, not only here in Bunia, but in Mongwalu, in Beni, and in Aru. We'll be up and running on Friday. We have 250 beds already installed in capacity. So for sure, we have scaled. Are we on top of everything? Maybe not, but we have definitely made a lot of progress over the last few weeks.
7: In what areas are you not there yet?
8: So, you know, when you're doing an Ebola response, the strategy is always the same. You need to find every single chain of transmission, identify all the contacts and follow up every single contact for 21 days unfailingly. So right now, our contact follow-up rate is at about 65%. So we need to get it up to 95%. But we started from about 30 just 2 weeks ago. So this is diligent work because at the moment we're following about 6,000 contacts. Every single one of them has to be seen every single day by a member of the team. And that's the indicator, that's the most important indicator that we follow.
7: What about the level of confidence you have in having tracked every Ebola infection? Are you fully confident that there are none hiding in the community?
8: We can never be fully confident. You know, this is a large area. It's 1,000 square kilometers that we're working in. Very challenging area, many security challenges, many access challenges to get from one town to another. Really is a huge effort. So what we're doing is scale up the response, increase the number of people, increase the capacity, work with our partners, the World Food Program, OCHA, MINUSCO, just to have access to these places. So we're confident that if we keep pushing, we will get there. But we're by far not where we need to be at this stage of a response.
7: OCHA is the humanitarian office, yeah. And MINUSCO is, yeah, the peacekeepers. And you talk about this contact tracing, the surveillance, not being there yet. What are the other challenges?
8: Like you can see, we're in the middle of a treatment center. You can see construction happening in the background. So across the province, we're expanding treatment, care and treatment facilities everywhere we need them. Secondly, ultimately, in health settings, what we need to prevent transmission is good infection prevention and control. So good hand hygiene, good protection for healthcare workers. Because really, the biggest risk for Ebola is not in a treatment center, because here everyone is focused. It is those people presenting to any hospital, any clinic with fever, with any of the other early symptoms of Ebola, to make sure that every healthcare worker is aware of the disease and is able to protect not only themselves but to prevent transmission to others.
7: So you're working with the healthcare workers in the mainstream public health system. But what about those in the informal sector? We have been speaking to traditional healers, and some of them have told us that they are referring people now, but they don't have thermometers. They can't tell at what point to refer cases. They're just using, you know, their own physical examination to do that. What's behind this delay getting personal protective equipment to traditional healers?
8: Yeah, to be honest, we don't want traditional healers to be measuring people's temperatures with thermometers. We know how we can advise them to measure to see if a patient may have, someone visiting them may have fever and a lot of other symptoms. And then we would prefer that they refer them to the health centers. We don't want them to get into the measurement themselves. So we will provide them basics to manage themselves, but the most important thing they need is education on the disease, because you can only get this disease in close contact with each other, right? You can't get it through being in the same room with people that come to you. So as long as you prevent individuals from touching each other, from hugging each other, from being in close contact with each other, you can prevent transmission from one person to the other.
7: And we are in a facility where some healthcare workers had gotten infected. Thankfully, a number of them recovered. They are now survivors. How is the situation right now with regard to the protection of healthcare workers from your own assessment?
8: So firstly, the fact that there are few recoveries from this really brings hope, not just to all of us in the response, but to the community and to the healthcare workers themselves to offer care. And, you know, it was so touching listening to one of the first healthcare workers that recovered and say how keen he was to get back into offering treatment to patients, which is what he loves to do.
7: And I know that you're also working with anthropologists who are out there in the community, working with the communities, educating them about Ebola. Are things changing? Because there was a lot of misinformation. There were myths in the community that were keeping people away from the Ebola treatment centers, from the medical facilities. Are things changing now?
8: So the challenge of misinformation and disinformation has always been with us. What has changed over the last few years is the tools that we have, right? The mobile phones, the WhatsApp groups, and social media. So that's the reality we face. So we're also confronting the challenge in the same way. So not only going door to door, school to school, hospital to hospital, we're also sharing positive messages and the science-based messages to the community through social media, to wherever they're communicating with each other. But we can't afford to drop the ball or slow down until we are at the very end of the response.
9: And that was Newsday's Anne Soy reporting from Bunia, the heart of the Ebola outbreak in the Democratic Republic of Congo.
2: Now, have a listen to this. The dramatic moment when the man who had won the 1993 presidential elections in Nigeria, MKO Abiola, was detained by police.
10: I'm being arrested. I'm just going out now with the police.
11: Why are they arresting you?
10: They are arresting me on an allegation of felony, nameless treason or something like that.
2: Well, that moment was broadcast live on BBC Radio at the time. That's what you listened to just there. It also forms part of a new film about Moshood Kashimawo Olaweli Abiola, popularly known as MKO Abiola, and about the collapse of democracy in Nigeria around those 1993 elections. Although many years later it was acknowledged that Mr. Abiola had won the polls, he was never sworn in as president. Instead, he was arrested, as you heard just then, and died in jail in mysterious circumstances in 1998. This seminal moment in Nigeria's history is the subject of a new documentary by the filmmaker Ose Oyemenden. Called MKO, it gets its world premiere at the Sheffield Documentary Festival this weekend. When Ose came into the Newsday studio, I began by asking him why he decided to make a film about the life and death of MKO Abiola.
12: In 1993, Nigeria was at this crossroads. We'd gone so many years with the military, and this was a time to like transition. And this man represented a lot of hope for Nigerians. He's been a very poor man. He was born very poor, became the richest black man in the world. He was a philanthropist. He sent a lot of people to school. So he understood Nigeria. And more importantly, it was an opportunity to get the army out and start our lives. And that was truncated. So it was important. Like today, the world seems to be going through the same crisis from that time. There's the oil crisis. There's elections coming up in Nigeria.
2: Which are always tense moments.
12: It's very tense. And Africa is in that circle of not knowing where to go. It's like, this still stuck in the same rut.
2: Mm.
12: And it was, for me, it was very important to like know where we're coming from so they don't make the mistakes of the past. And also the young people don't know what actually happened.
2: Mm. And MK Abiola died in what are still murky circumstances. But I found it interesting that you were as keen to talk about his life as you were about his death. Both things are important, I guess.
12: Death is a continuation of life, really, you know. So it's the full stop after birth. So for me and for this film, it's equally important because his election was like the birth of hope for Nigeria. I mean, he'd won the election. And when he died, he felt that hope just died, really, with him.
2: You talked to quite an astonishing cast list from very, very senior American diplomats to former presidents of Nigeria to Nobel Prize-winning writers and activists, Wole Soyinka in that case. Was it difficult to convince some of those people to speak on camera about what is still a very sensitive issue?
12: It was very difficult for some people. But, you know, I started life as a journalist. And before then, I was in the student union activist. So I came with this very idealistic kind of thing. And some people, we kind of play tricks on them. Because some people, when they realize their adversary had said something, they want to put their own voice there to maybe at least counter that. Some people, like the former head of state, Abdusalam Abubakar, I was actually shooting another project. And because that project was with the government and it dealt with Nigerian history, I knew he would talk to me. And I tried to talk to him for like 6 years, and he wouldn't say yes. So when I saw him, the first thing I said to him, I said, sir, I'm going to ask you this question because I've been trying to see. He said, I know. He said, but I don't want to talk about it. I said, well, I'm going to ask you. You can say no comment, which is great, but I'm going to use that no comment.
2: And the question is essentially, did you and the Nigerian state kill Abiola?
12: Yeah. I mean, there's no way to dance around it. So when we got to that point, I just said, sir, I'm asking you that question now. And I asked the question quickly before. And so he paused and he answered, you know. Mm. So it's just tricks.
2: What kind of president would Mr. Abiola have been, do you think?
12: I don't really know. But going by his antecedents, by his life, I think he would have gotten it. Like, he may have stumbled off the gates because you saw a lot of the people that were with him kind of went with the army. But it will ride the ship. And I thought it was like a very missed opportunity for that continent, for Africa. Because you had a time like the American ambassador, Walter Carrington, said, you had a time when you're going to have Mandela in South Africa the next year and Abiola in Nigeria. And those two people together will have, you know, lifted that continent. And credit to Mandela, he fought a lot for Abiola's release, but I think he found out quickly that he was dealing with big powers.
2: The filmmaker, Ose Oyemenden, there about his new film, MKO, about to get its world premiere. We've had a message in on that from Akoya Wilson in Soroti, Uganda, who says, June the 12th is celebrated in Nigeria as Democracy Day in honour of the 1993 June the 12th election, which was won by Chief MKO Moshood Abiola. I'm glad that a film about this story is out and hope to watch it someday, Ikayu says. That is about it for this edition of Newsday. Next week, we're going to have lots from the epicentre of the Ebola outbreak with Anne Soy. But for today, for this week, from Barbara, Isaac, me and all the team, that's it. Thanks for listening. Bye-bye.

0: This is WICA Traverse City, 91.5 FM, WLMN Manistee, Ludington, 89.7 FM, and WHBP Harbor Springs Petoskey, 90.1 FM. 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
1: Football fever is going to dominate the headlines for the next few weeks, and yes, this week's episode of Unexpected Elements wants a slice of the action. As 48 national teams prepare to battle it out in stadia across the Americas, we ask whether competition really is the winning strategy. Whether in football or in life, does survival of the fittest triumph over cooperation and teamwork? Author Rowan Hooper joins us to battle it out. We also bring you the 8-year search for the perfect pitch, we're talking grass, plus the maths of the truncated icosahedron, which you might be more familiar with as a football. And as this World Cup promises to be extra hot and sweaty, we hear how you can monitor that sweat in real time and the secrets it can reveal. That's on Unexpected Elements, coming up shortly.
2: BBC News with Moira Alderson. Iran has insisted that a final decision on a deal to end the current conflict with the United States has not yet been reached, despite President Trump again claiming that an agreement would likely be signed imminently. Addressing a tele-rally, Mr. Trump said, "We ended the war with Iran today." Wira Davis is in Jerusalem.
3: I think that if anything is agreed or if it is signed, it will not be a final peace deal. It will be this MOU, a Memorandum of Understanding. So what will not be included in that is the exact future of Iran's nuclear program. What will not be included in that is any deal for the Israelis to pull out of Lebanon. What will not be included in that is Iran's demands for reparations for its frozen assets. But what will be included probably is an extension of the ceasefire. And the key thing, I think that both Iran and Washington want, which is a reopening of the Strait of Hormuz.
2: The former South Korean president Yoon Suk-yeol has been sentenced to 30 years in jail over charges that he ordered drones to be sent into North Korea. From Seoul, Jake Kwon has the details.
4: The tension between two Koreas shot up in 2024 after a drone dropped leaflets over North Korean capital. It was the former president who sent the drone, expecting Pyongyang to strike back, the judge said. He wanted a military clash to justify a martial law planned later the same year. But Pyongyang did not strike, and Yoon declared martial law 2 months later. Yoon's defense minister and his military intelligence commander were also convicted and given 30 and 15 years in prison term. Yoon's lawyer said he was merely retaliating against North Korea's leaflet operation, and the verdict will hobble Seoul's military options.
2: Jake Kwon reporting. Relatives of those killed in last year's Air India plane crash are marking the first anniversary of the disaster today, as the wait continues for a final report into the cause. At least 260 people were killed when the aircraft crashed into a residential area shortly after taking off. Azadeh Mashiri sent this report.
5: The five buildings the plane tore through stand as a stark reminder of the horrors of that day. You can still see the walls blackened from the fire and smoke, still peer through the broken windows at what was once accommodation for medical students. We've met parents who've lost children, a man who'd been waiting for his pregnant wife. We still don't know the cause of the crash. The families we've met say the findings of the investigation are long overdue, while their grief is still raw.
2: The Men's Football World Cup has officially begun in Mexico City, with a comfortable win for the co-hosts in the opening match. Mexico's 2-0 victory over South Africa at the Azteca Stadium featured a chaotic second half that saw three players sent off. In the opening day's other game, South Korea have beaten the Czech Republic 2-1 in an evenly contested, entertaining match. BBC News. The Thai King's eldest daughter, Princess Bhatrakitiyapa Mahedon, has died at the age of 47. Her death comes more than 3 years after she fell into a coma. She was popularly known as Princess Pa, and in Thailand will be remembered for her prominent role in public life and her diplomatic career. India and Bangladesh have reaffirmed their commitment to stability and closer cooperation on security challenges along their shared border following talks in Delhi. The latest biannual border coordination conference between the two neighbours came amid a mounting Indian crackdown on undocumented Bangladeshi immigrants, particularly in India's border state of West Bengal. Prime Minister Narendra Modi's governing Hindu nationalist BJP swept to power there last month, with the new chief minister expanding the detention and expulsion of suspected illegal migrants. There have been more protests in Albania over the creation of a resort linked to the Trump family. Thousands of demonstrators marched through the capital Tirana on Thursday. They're opposed to the construction by Donald Trump's son-in-law, Jared Kushner, of a multi-billion-dollar hotel development in a protected area on the country's Adriatic coast. Protesters held signs reading, "Albania is not for sale," and called on the Prime Minister, Edi Rama, to resign. This man, Amir Lecini, was at the march.
6: Until they go, nothing will make me stop. Edi Rama should give up his position. Politicians should be afraid of the masses and the people they are being voted for. They are here to serve us. They are not there to make whatever they want and to sell our land and our greatest assets to foreign interests.
2: The American singer Taylor Swift has become the youngest woman ever to be inducted into the prestigious Songwriters Hall of Fame at a gala ceremony in New York. Artists become eligible for the honour 20 years after the release of their first commercial track, with Swift's debut hit coming in June 2006. That's the latest. BBC News.
7: Neither of my parents were born in the UK, which not only gives me exciting extra passport options, it also gives me dizzying choices when it comes to international sporting allegiance. This summer's World Cup has expanded the number of participating teams to 48, and although I'll miss seeing Wales or Ireland, I get to cheer Scotland, England, New Zealand, and as the Netherlands was my home for almost a decade, I've also got a soft spot for the orange team. That adds up to a hectic schedule of supporting, but it turns out that many of the matches are taking place after midnight UK time, which means I'll just have to channel those cheers from my unconscious brain as I sleep. I'm Marnie Chesterton from the BBC World Service. This is Unexpected Elements.

0: This is the show that finds the science in an event from the news and picks that apart with laser-focused international science chat. And not many people are up to that job. And I'm pleased to introduce the panel that are. In Mumbai, India, we have Chavi Sachdev. Hello.
1: Hello. Dohai Chivavarai.
0: What's that mean, Chavi?
1: That is how are you in Kashmiri.
0: See, I love that every time we have Chavi on, she mixes this up slightly, so it's all part of my education. And in Lagos, Nigeria, we have Ogeche, Eke and Yawu. Welcome.
2: Thank you. Hello, everyone. Non.
0: Is that also a hello? What language is that?
2: Igbo language, one of the languages in Nigeria. And it's basically saying welcome.
0: So, yes, this is a science show, but one that always kicks off with an event in the news and rolls with it. And there are a couple of flimsy football allusions for you, in case you hadn't already guessed the story that we've picked this week.
3: The countdown is on to the Men's FIFA World Cup,
4: which kicks off in Mexico City on Thursday.
5: The host country is the US, Canada and Mexico. They are gearing up for a football frenzy.
6: For a roller coaster ride in international football.
5: There are 16 host cities across the three countries that will be welcoming fans from around the world.
4: 48 teams competing across 104 matches.
7: Football's ultimate prize.
0: So yes, the FIFA Men's World Cup starts this week. And over the next month, teams from, as I've said, 48 countries will play 104 football matches in stadia in three countries, the USA, Canada and Mexico. And Chavi, I think that most of the matches are going to be happening in the middle of the night, India time. There's certainly a lot of them kind of late night after midnight in UK time. Are you going to watch any of them or get up at 5 o'clock to watch any of them?
1: I have done that when I was very young and enthusiastic and had energy. I am tired and old now, so no. Recaps, highlights, the next day.
0: Yes, yeah. This is what replay is for, right?
1: Are you a football fan? Like, do you follow the sport?
0: I have four brothers, so obviously I know the bare bones of the game.
1: Of every sport, probably.
0: yeah, exactly. I don't love ball games, but I do love the excitement. I love other people's excitement. And to be honest, I'm there for the gossip, the politics, the stats, the whole hullabaloo, rather than the beautiful game itself. But, you know, that's enough. And this week, the beautiful game has inspired some beautiful science. So who wants to get the ball rolling on the beautiful science?
2: Marnie, can I confess something?
0: Yeah, go on.
2: Mix both of us, right? I don't like football. I don't really like football. So I don't understand the game, really. But my son will be mortified to hear me say this, as he's an absolute football lover. But just so that I'm not a spoiled sport, I decided to find something I can hyper-fixate on during the World Cup. And I did actually find something. You would never believe it. It's grass, the grass that the footballers would play on.
0: Ah, so you're not a spoil sport, you're a soil sport.
2: You could say that, yeah.
0: No, it is fascinating, Ogeche, because I've done not one but two stories about the grass that Wimbledon tennis tournament is played on, because there is a whole science back room that deals with making sure each blade of grass is exactly tough enough and the right length. It's fascinating.
2: It really is fascinating. So I'm sure that during the games, I will be checking out the grass.
0: Chavi, you'll be checking out the players.
2: Yes.
0: You'll be checking out the grass. We've got it all covered. I'll be looking at the politics surrounding it. That's everything.
2: So we're looking at the game holistically.
1: That's us.
2: So let me tell you, two scientists spent the last 8 years working on the grass for this tournament. A turf grass professor at Michigan State University, and he's named Trey Rogers, and his former student, John Sorochan. He's now a professor at the University of Tennessee. We're talking about more than 30 years of the same men obsessing over the same problem.
0: Did you say it's been 8 years they've been on the grass for this tournament?
2: Yes, for this tournament, 8 years. But when you hear what they're dealing with, you understand why they spend that amount of time. As you mentioned, Marnie, the World Cup is huge this time. 104 matches across 16 stadiums in three countries, with the two farthest stadiums more than 3,000 miles apart. That means you have the heat of Mexico City and Miami, and then the cool weather of Toronto and Boston. and some stadiums at sea level and some high up at altitude. And FIFA wanted every single pitch to be real living grass and every single pitch to feel exactly the same to play on.
0: Okay, so you have to find the right grass for the right climate, but then you've got so many different climates. So what did they do?
2: They landed on two types. For the hot open air stadiums, they went with Bermuda grass because it lost the heat. And for the cooler places, they used a mix of Kentucky bluegrass and perennial ryegrass. Sargent said every extra grass you add is just another thing that can go wrong. So they kept it really simple. And it took 170 experiments to come to this decision.
1: 170? Okay, so there's got to be more involved than just figuring out the best grass for each climate, right?
2: Yes, exactly. This grass doesn't just have to grow. It has to survive being played on. So 22 players spend 90 minutes sprinting and stopping and twisting and digging their studs in. So the scientists spent years testing how it copes.
0: So what did they do?
2: So they stomped in it, dragged boots across it. And my favorite is this device they built called Flex. It looks a bit like a small lawnmower, but what it actually does is copy a footballer's foot, striking and twisting against the ground, the exact movement a player makes when they plant a foot to turn. It's full of sensors that tell them precisely how the surface is holding up. Basically, a robot footballer stress-testing the pitch so a real one does not get hurt. The way Sarachan explains it is that a player should never have to think about the ground at all. Or the grass should just disappear under their feet, which is what gets me about the whole thing, really. The biggest World Cup will be seen by people across the different regions of the world, across different time zones. But many people won't be thinking about the science of things like the grass that has to be in excellent shape to hold the whole tournament together. So while the rest of the world watches the players, there'll be a handful of scientists watching the turf, hoping 8 years of their work can survive 90 minutes and sometimes more of football. Well, I guess I know a little bit of football. I know that it can sometimes.
0: Yeah, you see, it sneaks in there. You say you don't want it, but suddenly, oh, thank you, Agechi. So science has given us the optimum stomping ground. Chavi, any football-related science stories you want to add to the mix?
8: Of course. Because when I nerd out, I nerd out totally.
0: Excellent.
8: So when I say football, and I mean the ball itself, what do you see in your head? What is the picture?
0: It's a ball.
2: Black and white patches.
8: Yes, the black patches are pentagons. There are 12 of them. And the white patches are hexagons, and there are 20 of them. So this design is called a truncated icosahedron, and it was introduced by Adidas in 1970. So the reason we have this shape for our footballs instead of just a bladder filled with air is because this shape provides structural integrity, durability, and the optimal aerodynamics to minimize drag and reduce wobble in flight, which is really essential so that players know when they kick a ball where it will end up.
0: I think it's more fun if when you kick a ball, you don't know where it will end up. But then, hey, I love this idea that next time someone says, oh, look at the football, our listeners get to go, actually, it's not a ball, it's a truncated icosahedron. And I think that nature does some of these shapes as well, right? A dandelion is a truncated icosahedron?
8: Nature absolutely does. A dandelion seed head is not a perfect mathematical truncated icosahedron, but it is a natural organic approximation of one. That said, in the oceans, there are single-celled organisms called radiolaria that have existed for at least 550 million years, which have skeletons that are truncated icosahedra, I guess, which are made of silicon. And the best example, of course, is the 60 carbon molecule.
0: Buckyballs!
8: Buckyballs indeed. Buckminster fullerenes, to be proper.
0: Yes, and the chemists who discovered it dedicated it to architect Richard Buckminster Fuller because the closed cage geometry resembles his famous geodesic domes.
8: Yes. I actually got to visit the biosphere in Montreal many years ago, and it was so cool. It was made for the 1967 World Fair, but the design, of course, was patented earlier in 1954. And when he made these, he was exploring them for structural integrity, which, as nature had already figured, means that this shape is remarkably stable and rigid and can withstand extreme pressure without deforming at all.
0: Okay, so stability in architecture, stability on a molecular level, stability in a football. And to go back to the chemists who found it as a carbon molecule, I want to say 20 years later, 80s?
8: After the buildings, yes. So 1985, C60, they found. These 60 carbon atoms are arranged in 20 hexagons and 12 pentagons, and they really revolutionized nanotechnology, because since then, the C60 has been applied in electronics, material sciences, and pharmaceuticals. So, for instance, the hollow cage structure means it can trap other atoms and elements inside it. So today, it is being used as a vehicle for targeted drug and gene delivery, with many more potential applications to come for people in hospital. But to circle back, footballs have evolved too. So if you're a footy enthusiast, you already know this, but this year, 2026, the official World Cup football has only four swervy, ruchy panels. And the journey to getting the design and the seam stitching right has taken even longer than the grass. They've been working on this for 20 years.
0: So we've lost the Bucky football.
8: This time, I mean, only in the World Cup. Everywhere else, it's a classic, which you can't beat.
0: Oh, thank you, Chavi, for sharing insights into nature's footballs. Buckyballs! Still to come on the show, this tournament is hotting up, so we hear how scientists can read messages in players' sweat. That's after this.
9: Hello, it's Sophie here with this week's Unexpected Elements quiz. The FIFA Men's World Cup has just kicked off in the United States, Canada and Mexico, and this year's tournament is bigger than ever. 48 teams are taking part rather than the usual 32, and a whopping 104 matches are going to be played. For that number of games, thousands of footballs are needed, as it's estimated that around 20 footballs will get used in each match. But my question for you is, what would be the most efficient way of packing 20 equally sized footballs, if those footballs are perfect spheres? Is it A, in a cuboid shape, B, in a pyramid shape, or C, in a sausage shape? What is the most efficient way to pack 20 spheres? Is it A, in a cuboid, B, in a pyramid, or C, in a sausage? Kick that one around and I'll be back soon with the answer.
0: You're listening to Unexpected Elements from the BBC World Service, where this week our topic of the FIFA World Cup has already had us pitching to you the scientific engineering behind the best grass to play on, and we've passed on the mathematical formula behind the perfect football. And now we're going for the hat trick with this week's expert. It's been widely reported that this year's game is going to be a hot one, and many teams are investing in approaches to make sure their players are well equipped to deal with the 40 plus degrees heat forecasted. Now, sweat is our body's coping mechanism against overheating, but it might be so much more than that. In fact, we know it is. A number of scientists across the US and China have been exploring wearable technology that uses sweat to monitor individuals' well-being. And here to tell us more is John Rogers, Professor of Materials Science and Biomedical Engineering at Northwestern University. Hello.
10: Good to be here.
0: First off, let's talk sweat a bit more.
10: So there are actually two types of sweat glands called eccrine glands, and the other is apocrine glands. The apocrine glands produce kind of a chemically rich type of sweat, kind of a thick sweat. Those glands are primarily located in the armpits, the genital areas. Eccrine sweat is a little bit cleaner. The smell, though, that's associated with sweating is generated mainly by bacterial activity associated with the sweat itself. And because the apocrine glands are producing this richer, thicker type of sweat, there's enhanced bacterial activity associated with that class of sweat, which is the reason why a lot of the smell is coming from certain parts of your body and not others.
0: Ah, gotcha. So it's a richer meal under your armpits for the bacteria.
10: That's right.
0: How delicious. So which kind do you want to work with?
10: Well, we focus mostly on eccrine sweat. It's easier to collect because those glands are distributed across more convenient, I would say, body locations for a wearable device. And the eccrine glands, actually, there's a tremendous amount of biochemical information, even in eccrine sweat. So it's an interesting class of biofluid, not nearly as deeply explored as fluid chemistry or blood chemistry.
0: I think that's really surprising that it's less studied, given that it's just there on the surface. It's much easier to get hold of than, you know, you don't need to stick a needle in anyone.
10: That's kind of why we like it. You know, the future of wearables is going to involve not only, you know, those biophysical data streams, but also information that's coming from biochemical species associated with your health status. So we think it's a very complementary next generation type of wearable technology that'll be interesting in the context of health and sports as well. You know, I think is a great area of application.
0: I mean, how do you collect this sweat and what do you then do with your sample?
10: There have been a lot of really important engineering oriented sort of advances in how we capture, ultimately analyze the chemical composition of sweat. And we've been focused on microfluidic devices. So these are essentially molded, thin, soft pieces of rubber that adhere to the surface of the skin. They have tiny inlet ports. Those inlet ports connect to a network of tiny channels and valves and reservoirs that can route the sweat to different locations within that device. And once it's in that kind of microfluidic structure, we can analyze the chemistry of the sweat. And we can do that in one of two ways. One involves color-changing chemical reagents that respond to a specific species of interest. For example, there's a simple chemistry that will respond to electrolyte level in sweat. More advanced techniques involve electrochemical sensing mechanisms. And so there you can kind of get a continuous readout, wireless transmission of that data to your smartphone or your smartwatch to sort of track things over time. So there's a lot of sophistication, I would say, in the engineering aspects of how we use sweat.
1: How many kind of markers do you think there are in sweat? Like if you are analyzing somebody's sweat, what are the various things that you could measure and learn from it?
10: Yeah, there are actually thousands of chemical species in sweat. Pretty much everything that you can find in blood, you'll find in sweat. Different concentrations, different levels of correlation between blood chemistry and sweat chemistry, depending on the species. But it's all, you know, happening through diffusion from the bloodstream into the sweat gland. So

0: electrolytes. There's a lot of loss happening through sweating, not only water, but electrolytes. You want to be able to quantify that. It turns out that chloride concentration in sweat is used as a biomarker for cystic fibrosis. So even in a hospital setting, they're using sweat for that purpose. But other things that are in sweat turn out to be interesting. Creatinine and urea are in sweat. They correlate nicely with blood. Those are two biomarkers associated with kidney health. Lots of other species, alcohol, for example. So you can look at sweat alcohol and infer blood alcohol is very good correlation. So many, many different things that look pretty interesting. Glucose, lactate, vitamin C, zinc, lactase, calcium, iron, on and on.
1: So do you find that the data from these devices are reliable?
0: It depends on the chemistry. So there are species in sweat that do not correlate well and reliably with blood. So this is not a one-size-fits-all replacement for blood, and everything you can do with blood, you can do with sweat, absolutely. Glucose and lactate are both present in sweat. But our studies and studies of other groups indicate that there's not a tight correlation between sweat glucose and blood glucose.
2: Would you envisage having your football player, for instance, with just a dozen different sticky plasters? And then if one turns bright pink, then I don't know, that's a problem with their electrolyte levels.
0: That's the future that we envision, is you have basically, you know, one of these microfluidic stickers, you put it on your skin, it has all of these tiny reservoirs, each one changing in a different color according to a different chemical species concentration in sweat, and that entire color palette, you capture an image with your smartphone, and it extracts all the quantitative information associated with those colors, and it tells you, you know, kind of what you need to do.
2: Presumably, there are also places where you could use these. I mean, I'm thinking hospitals, for example. These would be really useful, right?
0: Yeah, absolutely. So we have done hospital deployments of our devices doing diagnostics for cystic fibrosis. Turns out that these little patches are much easier to use than the kind of hospital apparatus that's currently deployed for, you know, capturing sweat and evaluating the chloride concentration. In fact, these devices are cheap enough, low enough in cost in terms of manufacturing costs, that they can be shipped out and used in a home setting. And so there's a lot of undiagnosed cystic fibrosis.
3: So, I mean, right now I'm in Mumbai. It is beyond humid. Like I'd be one of your subjects without even a device.
0: If you're active in that kind of environment, you can lose up to 2 to 4 liters of water through sweating per hour. And up to 10 grams of electrolytes per hour. So tremendous amount of sweating.
3: Yeah, I swim and I know I sweat when I swim, but I can't feel it or see it. So this would be amazing.
0: Yeah, it's a really interesting point because we have deployed on our swim team here at Northwestern, and maintaining hydration balance when you're swimming is pretty difficult because you have no ability to get a sense of how much you're sweating. But we can capture sweat while you're swimming in the pool too. So
2: that is very cool. Listen, we are going to have to leave it there, John. Thank you so much for coming on to Unexpected Elements.
0: Yeah, great. Thanks for having me.
2: Next time we see someone with a mysterious patch on them as they're running across the athletics track, I know that people are going to think of this show and your work, and they're going to go, oh, I wonder if it's one of those.
0: Yeah, Lionel Messi has worn one of our patches.
2: There we go. So the secrets of sweat science have just been revealed. But we've also heard about the maths of, what was it, Xavi? The
3: icosahedron.
2: And on the pitch, the science that meant that grass is always greener, all inspired by the start of a summer of men's international football. Still to come on the show, lessons for dealing with India's monsoon season, and is teamwork dream work, or is survival of the fittest the winning strategy? Football has us judging lessons for life itself when this programme continues.
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0: coming up after the news, as 48 national teams prepare to battle it out in stadia across the Americas, we ask whether competition really is the winning game plan. Whether in football or in life, does survival of the fittest triumph over cooperation and teamwork? Author Rowan Hooper joins us to battle it out. That's plus magic regrowing organs and Indian strategies for hail on Unexpected Elements shortly.
1: BBC News with Moira Alderson. Iran says it hasn't yet reached a deal with the United States after President Trump said the two sides could sign an agreement as soon as this weekend to extend a ceasefire and to reopen the Strait of Hormuz. Tehran said that the proposed agreement is currently being reviewed and that it would not compromise on its red lines. Stock markets in the US and Asia rose after Mr. Trump's comments. A South Korean court has sentenced the former president Yoon Suk-yeol to 30 years in jail for sending drones into North Korea. Prosecutors said he ordered the operation in October 2024 to provoke a hostile response and create a pretext for his failed attempt to impose martial law later that year. Relatives of those killed in last year's Air India plane crash have urged the authorities to reveal the findings of an investigation into its cause. 1 year on from the disaster, some victims' remains still have not been identified or returned to their families. The king of Thailand's eldest daughter, Princess Bacharakithiaba Mahidon, has died at the age of 47. Popularly known as Princess Pa, her death comes more than 3 years after she fell into a coma. India and Bangladesh have held a first border security meeting amid strained relations. Dhaka accuses the authorities in the Indian state of West Bengal of attempting to force undocumented migrants across the border without due process. There have been more protests in Albania over the creation of a resort linked to the Trump family. Thousands of demonstrators marched through the capital Tirana on Thursday. Protesters held signs reading, "Albania is not for sale." At 36 years old, the American singer Taylor Swift has become the youngest woman ever to be inducted into the prestigious Songwriters Hall of Fame at a gala ceremony in New York City. That's the latest BBC News.
0: This is Unexpected Elements from the BBC World Service, the programme where we take a news headline and kick its contents safely back into Science Zone. I'm Marnie Chesterton in Cardiff in the UK. And with me are...
2: Chavi Sachdev in Mumbai, India.
0: And...
3: Ogechi Ekenyo in Lagos, Nigeria.
0: And this week, we've been dodging and weaving our way through science inspired by the start of the Men's FIFA World Cup, which is such a massive story that it's pretty hard to avoid whether you're a football fan or not. But we also make space on this show to shine a light on a story which has received less global attention. We call it Under the Radar, and Chavi, I think you have something for us.
2: I do. My Under the Radar story is about an Indian Met or Meteorological Department win.
0: Okay, and as you know, Chavi, I award totally useless bonus points if you can link it to the theme.
2: A favourite thing for Indians is to play football in the rain.
0: Okay, it seems tenuous.
2: I'm not joking, though. It rains and the kids go racing out to play in absolutely muddy fields. I did a crowd science last year and I went out to interview some folks playing football on the beach. And they were all like, "It's the best!"
0: Okay, I should say, a crowd science is our sister science programme on the World Service. Okay, Chavi, points awarded.
2: Thank you. So this week marks the advent of the monsoon here in Mumbai. I'm sure you know that the monsoon is the rainy season, and here we get a full 3 months of rain, maybe four if we're lucky. I'm sure you also know that the monsoon is a wind. That's the wind that carries the rain. And last week, on the 4th of June, it hit our southern state of Kerala. And then 7 days later, Mumbai gets rain. And for us, you have to understand, it's a really joyful thing, right? I mean, it cools down. It's less muggy. It's less hot. It means our lakes and reservoirs will fill up and we'll have water for the rest of the year. It'll make crops grow and peacocks dance and on and on and on. So we love the rain. Marnie, I can see that you're not thrilled, but Ogechi, how is the rainy season for you?
3: It's very dramatic in Nigeria. So one time you're leaving the house and it's really sunny, and then you know, an hour later you can be caught in a downpour. But generally, you know, like in Mumbai, the rain just brings relief from the heat.
0: No need to ask me here in Cardiff, where every season is rainy season. That's fine. It's very green.
2: Well, moving on to the science part of it, how accurate is the weather prediction in your countries?
3: I would say it's getting better. So like 70 to 80% accurate. But a lot of Nigerians just rely on experience as much as forecasts.
0: Yeah, I'd say in the UK, I mean, given that talking about the weather is something of a national obsession, our weather service is pretty good. So much so that everyone still talks about one time that they got the prediction wrong, which was in 1987. There was a big storm and no one predicted it. And everyone still talks about that, which gives you a sense of how often they get it wrong, right?
2: Right. So we are not there yet, but we are inching closer. Our Met department is generally reviled for not getting things right. They were off again this year by a few days in their monsoon prediction. But I also have a lot of empathy for them. When I was doing the crowd science, I learned that clouds are actually quite fiddly. We still don't really understand them. And even though people are trying to coax them into holding rain or shedding the rain, they don't listen. And in India, we're not only still catching up on the science, we're very behind on the equipment. I met the coolest meteorologist when I was reporting, and every time it looks like rain, she basically had to rush out, make a dash for a two-seater plane, and then fly straight into heavy cumulus clouds. In the name of science, she's my hero.
0: I think one of the coolest things I've done is doing that with the US Met Office, NOAA, who try and forecast their hurricanes. And it turns out that all of the fancy schmancy weather models and all of the satellite data aren't enough. You still need to get into an actual aeroplane and fly into a hurricane and drop physical measuring devices called dropsondes out of the plane in order to sort of track this beast and work out where it's going to land.
2: So all this, I think, underscores my point that weather prediction and rain prediction should be an exact science. And in India, it is very far from it. So for city dwellers like me, you know, knowing it's probably going to rain is enough. I'll plan around it. I'll carry an umbrella. I'll wear my rain shoes. I have fantastic gumboots, by the way. But if you are, say, a salt farmer or a tomato farmer, this kind of information is really important. And with climate unpredictability rising, any extra information is good. So the news that I'm excited about is exactly this. The Indian Met Department has unveiled a new weather model that will narrow down and localize weather predictions from what was previously in India a district level to the smaller unit of a block level.
0: Okay, so this is kind of the equivalent of getting your photo with more pixels in it.
2: Indeed.
0: But what can a farmer actually do with that information anyway? I mean, if you've got crops and it says it's going to rain, it's going to rain. And if you're a salt farmer, you can't just put umbrellas over all of your salt pans, right?
2: What a mental image, yes. So maybe it will just raise levels of stress and despair. But seriously, there are interventions that can be deployed. Scientists have learned and demonstrated that if you know hail is coming, for instance, you can kick into gear. Some areas, it's a good idea to spray a fine mist of water into the fields. As water freezes, it releases latent heat, which keeps the plant tissues closer to 0 degrees or 32 degrees Fahrenheit, and that prevents damage from colder air.
3: And how does the model actually work?
2: It's combining two existing frameworks along with AI and all its historical data to map and predict rainfall. And instead of every 4 weeks, it will update every week. So historically, these monthly estimates were only available over states or at the level of districts. But because there's so much inherent variation of the monsoon that even within the same district, there are blocks and villages within these that will be rainless despite a prediction of the monsoon having arrived at the district borders. So this system was specifically developed at the request of the Ministry of Agriculture and Farmers Welfare at the Indian Institute of Tropical Meteorology, which is where I'd visited. And it's just for this to give us hyper-local monsoon prediction. We have, for context, 8,000 administrative blocks in India. And so far, the model is going to cover around 3,000 of them. So this year, we're going to have a trial by water. Let's see how they do.
0: Thank you, Chavi, for sharing that story.
2: My pleasure.
0: And of course, in an effort to link all of this back to football, I know that you tried, but I've been doing some digging on which stadia have retractable roofs, and Vancouver has one which will be closed not because of the rain necessarily, but because apparently filming the football matches requires consistent lighting for the TV coverage. And there are three retractable roofs in Dallas, Houston, and Atlanta. And they are there not to save from the rain, but to protect the players from the fierce sunshine. That makes sense. Now, much like the Football World Cup, this show would be nothing without spectators. And by spectators, I mean listeners. And we love nothing more than reading all the messages in our inbox from you lovely people. Here are some of our favourites. During last week's mango-themed show, I talked about how my discovery of the Alfonso mango taught me that it's never too late and that my life isn't over and I can still find new exciting things to explore. Listener Greg emailed in with a suggestion for something else I could add to my list of things to try. Agechi, can you read this one?
3: Sure. Dear Marnie, I too love mangoes, but fresh mangosteens trump all fruits. Similar fruit names, no relation. You have another unexpected life goal. Greg.
0: Thank you, Greg. Well, last week we talked about the king of mangoes and the king of fruits. And it turns out that the mangosteen is the queen of fruits. And if you've never seen one, they're about the size of a tangerine. They've got this thick purple rind, juicy white segments, and I've never tried one. So thank you. Chavi's got one. Oh, it looks like a baby eggplant or massive blueberry. Obviously, I'm a big fan of the mango. Is mangosteen mango-ish?
2: Mangosteens are delicious. So there are segments inside and there's one big seed. So in texture, more like a lychee than anything else. But in flavor, like nothing else. They are like pineapple meets lychee. I don't know. I wish I could share these with you.
3: Now I feel slightly deprived. I really want to see and taste.
0: If we could post fruit through the cameras to you, then we would.
3: Yeah.
0: Thank you, listener Greg, for unlocking a new goal for me. I will go away and try and find mangosteens. Now, listener Liz in London has made a very astute observation after hearing us talk about sea cucumbers last week. We were discussing how sea cucumbers, when chased by a predator, will vomit out their internal organs. So can you read what Liz says in response?
2: Sure. Here's Liz's letter to us. I sat in shock listening to your segment about sea cucumbers who grow and then shed whole organs. It seems unbelievable that an animal would grow something as complex and important as an organ and then just ditch it. Then I realized I've done that twice, actually, as has my mom and everyone's mom. Every pregnant woman grows an entire new organ, the placenta, and then expels it immediately after giving birth to her baby. When it's time for the next baby, she just grows another one. Yes, it's madness. And no, I would not have invented this system if it were up to me.
0: Which is a great reminder that we too can regenerate organs. It's not just sea cucumbers. We've got that talent. Although, Liz, to go full sea cucumber, you would need to expel the placenta and then hurl it at a predator that was pursuing you and leave them tangled in it as you escape. So, you know, I'm sure that's going to turn up in a movie at some point. Finally, we spoke on the show about a study where salmon were exposed to cocaine. And so obviously, as part of that, I had asked people if they had any good fish stamps that they could send in. And Randy in Minnesota came up trumps. We've got a copper rockfish, yellowtail rockfish, and a vermilion rockfish. Randy has written, I hope these will do. They certainly will, Randy. Thank you very much. Thank you so much to everyone who sends us messages and emails. We genuinely love reading them. So thoughts, stories, queries you'd like to share with us, do get in touch. The email address is unexpected@bbc.co.uk and our WhatsApp is +44 330 678 3080. Or If you want to add to our burgeoning stamp collection, and it's genuinely quite impressive now, you can send those letters, postcards to Unexpected Elements, BBC World Service, Cardiff, CF10, 4GA in the UK. Still to come, we set up the ultimate competition with competition itself as we talk about the best strategy for life, compete or cooperate. That's after this.
4: Hello again, it's Sophie here with the answer to this week's quiz. Earlier, I asked you what the most efficient way of packing 20 perfectly spherical footballs is. Is it A, in a cuboid, B, in a pyramid, or C, in a sausage? The answer is C, in a sausage. It's pretty tricky to lay out the full scientific reasons for this, especially when you realise that after puzzling over it for centuries, mathematicians only proved this in 2023. What's even more puzzling is that the sausage is only the most efficient shape until you reach 55 spheres. Once you get over 55, something mathematicians have coined the sausage catastrophe occurs. And suddenly, it becomes more efficient to pack the spheres in a cluster, which is kind of like stacking them in a pyramid. Well done if you got this quiz right. But if you've had a catastrophe of your own, don't worry, you can try again next week.

0: Now, each week I'm allowed a personal pick, a chance to link our top story to science I've come across recently, and maybe the chance to take the discussion in a new direction. And usually I'm assisted by a couple of clips from the BBC's legendary and extensive archives, but today I've got a real live person instead. New Scientist's podcast editor and author of several science books, Rowan Hooper. Rowan, welcome to the show.
1: Hi, Marnie. Thanks for having me.
0: Listen, you're on here because you've just written a book called Togetherness, which is about symbiosis, partnerships and cooperation in nature. So yeah. I thought you might be a good person to talk to us, me, Chavi and Agechi, about two important elements of the World Cup, which is competition, because, I mean, it's literally a competition, but cooperation, because each side needs to work seamlessly as a team in order to win that competition. So I was wondering about the relative importance of these strategies in life. And I mean, we're always being told that it's survival of the fittest, that every species alive today has battled its way there. So what do you think?
1: So let's leave football for a minute.
0: That's what we do here.
1: That phrase, survival of the fittest, so everyone thinks Darwin wrote that, and it's very closely associated with Darwin, but he did not write it. That was written by someone called Herbert Spencer, who went on to become a social Darwinian, and he pushed much more radical aspects of kind of applying Darwin's theory to humans and to human society. So that survival of the fittest is not even in Darwin, and the whole idea that we are compelled to compete and that nature is something that's based on competition is something that's kind of been bolted on, and that Darwin acknowledged, and Darwin wrote about that, but he was doing it deliberately because he thought that was the best way his theory would be delivered and would be accepted by people if he gave them something that they already were kind of familiar with. Because this is the peak of the Industrial Revolution when it came out, and everyone thought at the time, everyone was like waving flags for capitalism and for exploitation and for rampant competition. And Darwin was very clever in that he wrote his book, The Origin of Species, to kind of tap in, to ride on that wave. But that doesn't mean that that's how nature really operates. And that's the absolute key thing. And even Darwin knew that. And there's loads of stuff in his book that shows that he actually knew about the web of nature. He knew a lot about ecology, even though the word ecology hadn't been coined yet then when he wrote it. So competition is one very important aspect of nature, but cooperation and integration and working together is just as important, but less well known.
0: Okay, so less well known. Let's change that now. What are your best examples of the importance of cooperation?
1: Okay, so, I mean, everyone, I think, knows, or I think everyone knows, that lichen and corals are symbiotic organisms. So they're made, in the case of lichen, it's a collaboration between two different species from different kingdoms of life, from fungi and from algae, working together and creating the lichen organism. And corals are the same thing. It's algae and an animal working together and creates the coral. And they are vitally important all over the world. So they're kind of, you know, two fairly well-known things. But I found when I was researching the book that cooperation and symbiosis happens throughout all of life, and even was there at the origin of life. We didn't evolve individually. We didn't sort of pop into the world on our own. There were always other things around, and we always worked together. So there's just always been a kind of togetherness in the action of life.
0: So symbiosis is responsible for us and pretty much everything else that's complex life.
1: Yeah, so I think there's an argument to make that even the origin of life, there was symbiotic processes going on. But for sure, what happened about 2 billion years ago was a symbiotic event which created complex life. All complex, everything you can see. So all humans, but also all trees, all mushrooms, all fish, all the big things came as a result of this symbiosis between two very different kinds of organisms, which led to complex life.
2: I was just thinking that it's within us as well, right? Like our gut microbiome is entirely symbiotic. We eat what we eat or we digest it. And we couldn't have had such a rich diet if we couldn't have these bacteria.
1: Yeah, exactly. So, you know, there's the human microbiome. We couldn't exist without it. And it's not just our diets that they help us with. They influence our moods. They influence how our brains work. They influence how we sleep, how we behave, how we heal. So that's vitally important. If you got rid of a, well, I think everyone knows if you've had a strong course of antibiotics, it knocks you out of kilter. If we didn't have our microbiome, we wouldn't survive. And actually, they've done that in experiments with mice and raised them in sterile conditions so the mice don't have a microbiome. And that it shows the absolute vital importance of the microbiome.
0: Can we talk a bit about Lynn Margulis, who is responsible for this much ridiculed theory of endosymbiosis? What is her theory?
1: Well, so she was the one that got the idea over the line that complex life originated from these two different kinds of cells coming together 2 billion years ago. But because it happened so long ago, there's not like fossil evidence for it. So to find the evidence for it was incredibly hard. And people were just absolutely scandalized that she would dare come along and suggest that, oh no, we got all of complex life wrong and this is really how it happened. But she was so tenacious that she just did not take no for an answer. Just she kept on and on and on. And also she had, you know, this was in the 60s, so she was at the right time. She had the first sort of genetic studies could come out and show that there was different bits of DNA in our cell that was not made from the cell. And also she had electron microscopes to use. So she had these two strands of evidence that helped get this idea over the line that we and all complex life is made of this original symbiotic event, you know, a couple of billion years ago.
0: Well, so one simple bacteria gets inside another simple bacteria, and it turns out that life for both of those simple bacteria is better inside one cell.
1: Yeah, exactly. So quite often bacteria will envelop another cell and eat it. And that's probably what was happening at that time. So it was a different kind of cell. It was an archaea, it was called, a different kind of microscopic cell, a bit like bacteria, but in a different domain. And it seems to have enveloped a bacteria. Normally it would have eaten it, but for some reason, that bacteria that was enveloped survived, and together, they worked together. The bacteria became the mitochondria that's in all complex cells and provides the energy source for all our cells. So it unlocked this huge amount of extra power that bacteria and archaeal cells had no access to. And that meant we broke free of the world of slime that we'd been in for like 2 billion years until then. We would be a slime ball still if that event hadn't happened. So it unlocked all of complex life.
0: Okay, strong case, Rowan. I'm bringing Agechi in here.
2: So having researched cooperation, do you think that humans are fundamentally cooperative or selectively so? Do you think we're more selfish than anything else?
1: Well, I think we have it all in us, right? So I'm not saying competition's wrong. It's there in nature. Of course it is. It's just that we've neglected to look at cooperation. And in humans, I think it's the same. I think we can quite often tend towards thinking the worst of people or the worst of humanity. But in fact, often we cooperate incredibly well. And there's so many stories of that. And there's a fantastic story of these kids that were marooned on a Polynesian island, just like Lord of the Flies, but in real life. But instead of the Lord of the Flies, they didn't, you know, turn into warring bands and harm each other, but they worked together and they survived. And when they were rescued 6 months later, people were amazed at what good condition they were in.
0: So we've established that symbiosis is not just some niche thing that happens in the cases of corals or lichens. It's all around us. There is this whole web. I'm wondering about climate change. Can symbiosis and the fact that we appreciate it more lend a helping hand?
1: Well, it can, as long as we do as much as we can to nurture it and not to ignore it. So with the way we farm, for example, we put loads of fertilizer onto our fields, huge amounts. That has a terrible impact on climate change because of the carbon emissions that it makes. But it also knocks out symbiosis in the soils. So we need to find a way of nurturing symbiosis in our crops. It will mean we can put less fertilizer on, we get less pollution, we get less greenhouse gas emissions. With coral, that's in a terrible pickle because climate change is warming up the oceans. It's knocking out symbiosis in corals, and that's why you get coral bleaching. So we can do what we can to try to protect corals and protect the symbiosis that creates corals. But things are not looking good for them. We need to do all we can to get emissions down and protect those symbioses, which are vital around the world.
0: Now, you've written the book. It's brilliant. I'm going to bring us back to football, Rowan. Any thoughts on whether survival of the fittest or cooperation is a more important strategy for players in the Football World Cup?
1: So my only thought on that goes to the golden generation of David Beckham and Steven Gerrard. And there was a huge amount of hype around that team, brilliant players individually, but then they never won anything in that whole period of the golden generation. Whereas an unfated team such as Greece won the Euros in 2004. So in that team, there weren't star players like David Beckham, but they had a togetherness that perhaps took them to another level. I think that's what a lot of teams acknowledge now and understand. You really need that togetherness.
0: And let me tell you, as someone who shared a wall with the Greek department at that time, they were very much in togetherness when it came to their celebration, which went on for about 3 days.
1: Amazing.
0: Rowan Hooper, author of Togetherness, thank you so much for coming on to Unexpected Elements.
1: Thanks, Marnie. Lovely to be here.
0: So, if science has any lessons for the elite level football we'll be watching over the months to come, it's that teamwork is dream work. And we've also heard the science of footballs and the pitch they're bounced on, plus what scientists can tell from sampling sweat. Which is probably a good moment to blow the final whistle on today's show and thank the whole team. Before I do, I'm going to get them to give me their top facts, their top take-home facts. Chavi, what's yours?
2: So a little peek into how my brain works. What I am fixated on is that survival of the fittest did not come from Charles Darwin, but from philosopher Herbert Spencer. What?
0: I know. Agechi?
3: It's the same thing, is that I'm really surprised about that new information. But also, what I'm going to take home from here is we can still measure sweat when someone is having a shower or when they're swimming. That's really fascinating.
0: Thank you, team. Chavi Sachdev in Mumbai, India. Thank you for joining us.
2: Always a pleasure. Alvida.
0: And Agechi Ekeanyawu in Lagos, Nigeria. Thank you, too.
3: Thank you for having me.
0: I'm Marnie Chesterton. The producer was Ella Hubber, with Sophie Ormiston, Lucy Davis and Robbie Wojciechowski. Do join us next week for more Unexpected Elements.

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1: At 8 hours GMT, welcome to the newsroom from the BBC World Service with Valerie Sanderson. Tehran says nothing is finalised after President Trump claimed the US could sign an agreement with Iran to end the war as soon as this weekend. A year on, the 260 people who died in the Air India plane crash are remembered. But the findings from an investigation into the cause have still not been released. The number of Palestinians forced from their homes in occupied East Jerusalem is on the rise.
2: They destroyed the future and everything else. We spent our whole lives building this house. They brought us back to zero again, me and my children.
1: And the Men's Football World Cup has opened with wins for Mexico over South Africa and South Korea over the Czech Republic. That's all on the newsroom after this news update.
3: BBC News with Moira Alderson. Iran has insisted that a final decision on a deal to end the current conflict with the United States has not yet been reached, despite President Trump again claiming that an agreement was likely to be signed imminently. Remotely addressing a campaign tele-rally on Thursday night, Mr. Trump told the audience, "We ended the war with Iran today." Wira Davis has more details.
4: It's clear, I think, Donald Trump wants a deal because he wants to see a bettering of the economic position vis-a-vis the Strait of Hormuz and a falling price of oil. The Iranians want to restart their petrochemicals and oil program as well. So Tehran and Washington do have a common goal here, but it's all the other stuff that lies around that, the really complicated stuff about nuclear program future, about missile programs, about tying the conflict between Iran and America with the conflict in Lebanon between Israel and Hezbollah. These are the really, really difficult details that will eventually have to be sorted out.
3: The former South Korean president Yoon Suk-yeol has been sentenced to 30 years in jail over charges that he ordered drones to be sent into North Korea in an attempt to provoke a response. Mr. Yoon is already serving a life sentence for a failed martial law attempt. Jake Kwon reports from Seoul.
5: The tension between two Koreas shot up in 2024 after a drone dropped leaflets over North Korean capital. It was the former president who sent the drone, expecting Pyongyang to strike back, the judge said. He wanted a military clash to justify a martial law planned later the same year. But Pyongyang did not strike, and Yoon declared martial law 2 months later. Yoon's defense minister and his military intelligence commander were also convicted and given 30 and 15 years in prison term.
3: Relatives of those who died in the Air India plane disaster have been marking the first anniversary by keeping vigil at the site in Ahmedabad. 260 people were killed in the crash, either in the plane or on the ground. Grieving families are still waiting for the final report into what caused the accident. Here's Archana Shukla.
6: We've been meeting with many of these family members who say that some information and knowledge about what happened would also mean a bit of closure for them in terms of knowing what really went wrong. It's also important in terms of aviation safety to come to understand what would have caused this crash to avoid future such incidents. A lot is at stake for companies involved as well, but especially for the families. A very, very somber last year, many of them still struggling to believe that their family members will not come back.
3: Archana Shukla reporting. The Thai king's eldest daughter, Princess Bachara Kithiyaba Mahidon, has died at the age of 47. Her death comes more than 3 years after she fell into a coma. She was popularly known as Princess Pa and in Thailand will be remembered for her prominent role in public life and her diplomatic career. BBC News. India and Bangladesh have held a border security meeting amid strained relations over undocumented migration. Dhaka has accused the authorities in the neighbouring Indian state of West Bengal of attempting to force thousands of migrants across the border into Bangladesh without due process. A joint statement after the talk said both sides had agreed to deepen cooperation. There have been more protests in Albania over the creation of a resort linked to the Trump family. Thousands of demonstrators marched through the capital Tirana on Thursday. They're opposed to the construction by Donald Trump's son-in-law Jared Kushner of a multi-billion dollar hotel development in a protected area on the country's Adriatic coast. Protesters held signs reading "Albania is not for sale" and called on the Prime Minister Edi Rama to resign. An experimental treatment for the chronic autoimmune illness lupus has shown promising results in early trials in Britain. Experts say the therapy could potentially help treat similar disorders like multiple sclerosis and rheumatoid arthritis. Here's our health and science correspondent, James Gallagher.
7: Lupus is caused by the immune system attacking the body, often causing joint pain and damaging organs. The experimental treatment works by resetting the immune system. One component is removed and genetically modified to attack and cleanse the part causing disease. Out of the first six people treated, five have been in remission for up to a year and a half. But this is still in a small number of patients, and it's uncertain how long the therapy will last.
3: South Korea has beaten the Czech Republic 2-1 in the second match of the Football World Cup in Guadalajara. The South Koreans came from behind in an evenly contested game. Earlier, co-hosts Mexico kicked off the tournament with a decisive 2-0 victory over South Africa at the historic Azteca Stadium in Mexico City. On Friday, the other co-hosts Canada and the US will play their first matches. BBC News.
1: It's 8.06 GMT. You're listening to the newsroom on the BBC World Service with me, Valerie Sanderson. And we start with the latest on the US conflict with Iran. Just hours after President Trump said a deal to end the war was likely to be signed imminently, Iran has insisted that a final agreement has yet to be reached. President Trump's assertion that he'd ended the war fueled a stock market rally and a fall in oil prices. He'd warned that US strikes in Iran would take place overnight. Our correspondent in Washington is Thomas Morgan.
8: Well, Donald Trump was in a very confident manner in the Oval Office when he announced to the media that a great settlement was on the verge of being signed with Iran, which would bring an end to the war in the Middle East and reopen the Strait of Hormuz, that key stretch of water that is so key to shipping 20% of the world's oil and liquefied gas. And this announcement by Donald Trump came just a couple of hours after he had threatened Iran with further military action, which follows 2 days of tit-for-tat strikes between the two countries, US forces and Iran, after the US helicopter was downed on Monday evening. However, the noise out of Iran hasn't been quite as positive and as expected by Donald Trump. Tehran has said, although the majority of the agreement has been finalized, they say that once again the Americans are placing excessive demands and are changing certain terms at the last moment, which means that is why a deal hasn't been signed just yet. However, though, Mr. Trump did say that the deal would be signed in the coming days. It would be J.D. Vance, his vice president, going to probably Europe to sign this deal. And the Strait of Hormuz could reopen as early as Monday or even Saturday, perhaps. And this is really crucial for Mr. Trump, really, because as soon as he made this announcement that the agreement was close to being signed, the price of oil dropped and stocks rose in New York. And that won't be lost on the White House, because public sentiment here towards this conflict in Iran is at an all-time low, and inflation and gas prices are continuing to rise.
1: Thomas Morgan. After being ousted for trying to impose military rule at the end of 2024, South Korea's former president, Yoon Suk-yeol, has faced several criminal trials. In the latest, he's just been sentenced to 30 years. That's for ordering drones to be sent into North Korea. Well, let's speak to our correspondent in Seoul, Jake Kwon. This is a pretty harsh sentence. Jake, tell us more about it.
9: Well, the charge against Yoon, which translates literally to aiding the enemy here, enemy being North Korea, it would be called treason if it was in any other country. It's a very serious crime, punishable by up to a life sentence. What the judge said today is that Yoon had harmed South Korea's military when he used them for his personal gain to give his martial law a justification. And Yoon's plan in the verdict reads almost like a conspiracy theory, really, but according to the judge, he has been planning a loyalist coup
5: coup for years, and a military clash with North Korea would be a perfect pretext. So he ordered a drone sent over Pyongyang and dropped leaflets containing very personal insults against Kim Jong-un, something that will guarantee a response. Now, the plan didn't work because North Koreans showed great restraint, but 2 months later, Yoon declared martial law anyway.
1: And this is just another trial he's faced, isn't it?
5: Yes. He's already in jail with a life sentence for insurrection. South Korean court has found him guilty of trying to seize power by sending troops to the nation's parliament. I remember going there over that night, and it was a shocking moment to South Korean people who already enjoyed nearly 40 years of relatively stable democracy. I remember seeing the police who were following Yoon's orders and locking down the parliament, and they couldn't seem to believe what was happening themselves. Thousands of citizens came out to protest and physically blocked the armed troops and their armored cars. And that military rule ended in 6 hours, and Yoon was soon jailed and impeached.
1: And so is that it then? Will he spend the rest of his life in jail?
5: Well, you know, South Korea has a habit of sending their presidents to jail for wrongdoings and then after 2 to 5 years letting them out in a presidential pardon. And this is usually done so to avoid turning politics into a death match and to bring the left and the right together. I think many observers expected Yoon to receive a similar treatment, but we are sensing some change in the mood. Evidence against Yoon suggests that there may have been plans to arrest politicians and quote-unquote dispose of them. So how magnanimous could those in power right now feel towards him? Also, we've heard the new president, Lee Jae-myung, promising to punish those guilty of insurrection to the end of their lives, quote, even going as far as to say they should be treated like the World War II Nazi leadership, and we know how that ended.
1: Well, I have to ask you a bit of an off-agenda question to change the mood, Jake. What about the World Cup success of South Korea? How's it going down there?
5: Well, I was at the Gwanghwamun Square where there was a public watch party happening earlier, and it was a festival. Thousands of people came out, even though it was like 11 a.m. a weekday, all wearing red jerseys, singing and cheering. And of course, you can't have a Korean festival without a K-pop performance, so they had that before the show. It was a great game. Koreans came back, and everybody was united. Everyone was one today.
1: Thanks, Jake. That was Jake Kwon there in Seoul. Today marks a year since an Air India plane crashed just after takeoff from the city of Ahmedabad, killing at least 260 people. A memorial event has been taking place in Ahmedabad. Roman Vara remembers that day last June when he went searching for his aunt, his brother and his three-year-old niece.
10: I was inside the mortuary ward trying to identify the bodies, trying to find the child and my loved ones. Through my contacts, I got permission to go inside the ward. The bodies I saw still keep spinning in my head. I can't sleep. The condition those bodies were in, the ones I saw, I am never going to forget it.
1: Well, relatives are still waiting for the final report into the cause of the crash. Well, I'm joined from Mumbai by our correspondent there, Ashana Shukla. And first of all, Ashana, tell us more about these commemorations that have been happening.
11: Well, Valerie, you know, it is a very, very difficult and it has been a very, very difficult and painful year for the families. And many of them are gathering in Ahmedabad, the city where this crash happened. They are coming together to be with each other, to share their grief and also pay tribute. Many of the families are visiting the crash site. There is a peaceful candlelight tribute also planned later in the day. We've had several officials also visiting the crash site to pay their tributes. But more than these tributes, it is more about, you know, coming together and sharing of that grief. These are families that, for no fault of theirs, were landed in a situation where their family members died in a devastating plane crash, and they still don't know what really happened. So a lot of them have been meeting through the year, exchanging information on what they have, and they're now coming together. We also know that Air India announced that they would be observing a 2-minute silence across their offices and terminals in India, London and Gatwick. Some of the crew member families, because many of them live live in Bombay, in Mumbai, and they also organized a memorial, a multi-faith memorial here in one of the churches in Mumbai. So people are coming together to just be with each other on this day and remember their family members, but also they're raising a lot of questions in terms of, you know, what really happened on the plane.
1: Well, indeed. I mean, there was an investigation into the cause of the crash. Those findings have still not been released. Why not?
11: You know, Valerie, aircraft accident investigations can sometimes be extremely complex. So it has been ongoing for the last year, we know. Today is the anniversary where, according to international rules, an update or a final report or an interim report at least should be published. And if a final cannot, if a final report is not ready, if the investigators need more time, then they at least should come up with some update. So we are expecting to hear something from the probe panel, but whether it will be a conclusive report or not is yet not certain. But families that we've been speaking with, they are literally looking for more answers. It was a shortest flight, just 32 seconds in the air before it lost thrust and crashed. So what really could have gone wrong, whether it was a technical issue, whether it was a pilot issue, whether it was something else that, took the plane down, families are really seeking those answers.
1: Thanks, Ashana. Ashana Shukla there. You're listening to The Newsroom from the BBC World Service. The main news this hour, Iran has denied a fresh assertion from Donald Trump that a deal has been reached in their conflict, which had rallied markets and lowered oil prices before the weekend. Thailand's royal family has announced that Princess Bajaraikitiyarpa has died at 47 after more than 3 years in a coma. As the eldest child of the king and a former ambassador, she'd become the inevitable topic of speculation for succeeding her father to the throne. Her condition had been of great concern to the Thai king, as I heard from our Southeast Asia correspondent in Bangkok, Jonathan Head.
12: Because she was so close to King Wacharalongkorn, and such an important part of his operation. You know, she was always seen with him, and because she was certainly the most visibly accomplished of all the royal family members, it was a great loss to him. We don't know for sure, but we think he was just hoping against hope there might be some kind of medical breakthrough that could bring her back. But in fact, her condition deteriorated in recent weeks, and we were expecting her death to be announced. And it is a very big blow, because, you know, she really stood out in the Thai royal family. Most of them tend to stick to just formal royal rituals. Of course, you know, the monarchy is surrounded by an awful lot of ritual, of protection. And there's this very severe Les Majesty law, so it can't really be discussed. But, you know, she had gone out into the world. She trained as a lawyer. She had multiple postgraduate qualifications from the United States. She worked in government legal offices, and she was Thailand's ambassador to Austria for 3 years. And in that time, she became very close to the United Nations Office on Drugs and Crime, and that gave her built up a commitment in her to reform Thailand's criminal justice system, and in particular to advocate for the welfare of women in prison. Thailand has one of the world's largest population of women prisoners. So, you know, she was unusual as a royal and seen as very capable. And remember, although King Wacharalongkorn has seven children, four boys, live in the United States and have been estranged from their father for the last 35 years. And so that leaves three. His youngest son, Dipangorn, is presumed to be the heir. It's up to the king to name an heir, and he's not done that yet. But it was always expected that Princess Bajaraikitiyarpa would have played a big role in any royal succession. And the king himself is in his 70s. So, you know, that is something that they do start to think about now. So in that sense, it really is a very significant loss.
1: Jonathan Head. With world attention recently diverted to the wars in Iran, Lebanon and Gaza, there's been a rise in the number of Palestinians forced from their homes in occupied East Jerusalem. According to UN figures, some 200 Palestinian households, that's about 900 people, are facing eviction cases filed against them in the Israeli courts, mostly by settlers. Israel sees the whole of Jerusalem as its capital. Palestinians want the East to be the capital of their hoped-for future state. Our Middle East correspondent, Yola Nell, has been to meet Palestinians whose homes have been taken over or demolished.
13: From a hillside beneath Jerusalem's walled old city,
3: I watch a Palestinian house being torn down. Israel is accelerating its efforts to move Palestinian residents out of the neighbourhood below. So I've just come down to this plot in Al Bustan. The bulldozers have moved away. The top floor of the Awad family house is now just a mess of mangled metal, bits of concrete slabs.
2: They destroyed the future and everything else. We spent our whole lives building this house. They brought us back to zero again, me and my children.
3: Fayez Awad despairs. There's long been an Israeli plan to build a biblically themed park here to be run by a settler group. But in the past 2 years, some 60 homes have gone, more than half of Al Bustan. The Jerusalem municipality says houses were built illegally. Palestinians say it's almost impossible to get Israeli permits. 97-year-old Yusra Kweda lives with the constant stress of a demolition order. They want to kick us out of here, she tells me. We're counting on God. In nearby parts of East Jerusalem, Israel uses laws allowing takeovers of land owned by Jews before the state was created in 1948 so that settlers can move in. Palestinians can't claim back properties within Israel, which they owned historically. In the old city's Muslim quarter, Israeli flags fly over a Jewish school. It was originally abandoned a century ago when Jews fled during riots.
13: See, this is the mosque, the Dome of the Rock.
3: Oh, wow.
13: Next to this, the Aqsa.
3: Wow, you've got the golden Dome of the Rock, yeah. And then the silvery Al-Aqsa.
13: Al-Aqsa.
3: But a Muslim guard, the father of Mufid Basha, kept the building safe in return for being allowed to live in part of it. Nearly 60 years after Israel captured this area in the Six-Day War, his family is now being evicted by the government.
13: I don't have another house, nothing, you know. Yeah.
3: What do you think your father would think if he knew this was happening now?
13: He will be very angry, you know. He keep the box, keep the place the same, everything. And this is a gift what we get from him.
3: Israel's annual Jerusalem Day flag march has increasingly become a display of dominance and racism by the far right. But last month, as Israeli ministers joined in the event in the Old City, Israeli peace activists also came out in force. Aviv Tatarsky is from the group Iramim, which believes the city should be shared.
14: We are working for this goal for decades. We have failed. And today the Israeli government, all restraints are off. They are rushing to cement a reality of a Jewish supremacy in the city that does not really tolerate Palestinian rights or maybe even Palestinian presence in Jerusalem.
3: Back in Al Bustan, I join a tour of foreign diplomats. Their countries support the creation of a Palestinian state with its capital in East Jerusalem. But with current Israeli ministers saying they're acting to bury that idea, Palestinians say it's time for the international community to stand up for international law.
1: Yolan Nell reporting. Elon Musk is on course to become the world's first trillionaire later today when his company SpaceX starts trading its shares. The initial public offering will be the biggest in history and values the firm at almost $1.8 trillion. Let's hear our technology editor Zoe Kleinman on the phenomenon who is Elon Musk and what's about to happen to SpaceX.
15: To give you some context, if you fancy being a trillionaire without founding SpaceX, you need to save $100,000 for 10 million years, and then you too can be as rich as Elon Musk might be later on today. But what are you investing in if you are planning to buy shares in SpaceX later today? Well, not a very profitable company at the moment. It lost $5 billion last year. It has three kind of main businesses, if you like. It's rocket launching business, it's Starlink, which is its satellite internet service provider, and xAI, which lots of people say is really the guts of this business for the purposes of fundraising today. That is its AI business, owns X, the social media platform, and also Grok, the controversial chatbot, among, of course, other AI development plans for the future. And so far, things are going quite well. It did sell $75 billion worth of shares at a fixed price of $135 per share. Now, it was a very exclusive circle of investors who bought those shares. If you're listening to this, you probably weren't one of them. If you were, please do let us know. And what we have to wait and see now is whether those shares hold or go up in value. And if they do, we'll get this current valuation of $1.8 trillion. And who knows what in the future? Elon Musk has some grand plans, doesn't he? He wants to build data centers in space, which drive the whole AI technology. He wants to put people on Mars to live. So you might also be choosing to invest in him, mightn't you? The sort of charismatic, controversial Elon Musk. I once mentioned on his own platform X that for several years he didn't pay any income tax. And I was told that his very presence was his gift to the world and he shouldn't have to pay tax. And that is how some people view him.
16: Zoe Kleinman on Elon Musk and SpaceX. And finally, the World Cup is well and truly underway with wins already for the co-hosts Mexico and South Korea. Mexico kicked off proceedings last night with Shakira and Burna Boy performing at the opening ceremony. Not that the controversy over prices or visas for the US has abated. So to get more on what's happening and the excitement around it, I spoke to Isaac Fannin.
17: Very, very exciting stuff. I actually watched the opening game, Mexico against South Africa, at a Mexican watch party, and it was an absolutely fantastic affair. I've been in Los Angeles a

0: Fantastic affair. I've been in Los Angeles a few days now, and it hasn't really felt like there was a World Cup happening here. But at this watch party, there are 4 million Mexican Americans that live in Los Angeles, and you could really tell that they are very, very excited for the World Cup to begin. And they got a couple of fantastic moments for them. Two really, really good goals, a match with some red cards as well, three red cards. We had four red cards 4 years ago in Qatar, and three in the opening game. So that was a thriller. And then in the late game, we saw Czech Republic take on South Korea. Czech Republic went 1-0 up, and then South Korea came back from behind to win 2-1. So two really, really good games to start the World Cup. It's been a very, very controversial competition going into it, but now the football is here. Perhaps some of the stories we've been talking about, whether it's ticket issues or visa issues, perhaps maybe will die down now.
1: But there has been controversies, for example, ticket prices. Are the stadiums going to be sold out?
0: Yeah, it's really interesting. So that game in Mexico, it looked as though it was sold out. But then the game between South Korea and Czech Republic, which I think took place in Guadalajara, it didn't look like it was a full stadium. And it will be interesting to see when the matches start in the United States. We see the two hosts playing on Friday. We'll see Canada taking on Bosnia and Toronto, and the United States taking on Paraguay in Los Angeles here. And those matches should be sold out. But Saturday will be the real test, where we'll see four games, and we'll see Qatar, Switzerland. That's a game I'm really intrigued to see whether it will be full stadiums, given the issues around the ticket prices and the problems FIFA have had, especially considering there have been investigations in Texas around the way in which FIFA have tried to sell tickets for this World Cup.
1: And also, you mentioned issues about visas. I mean, are we seeing lots of fans from all over the world pouring in? Because they have to go to lots of different places. I mean, like you said, Mexico's hosting, the US is hosting, Canada is hosting. But are we seeing lots of people pouring in? I see the Scots have arrived in Boston.
0: I mean, listen, the Scots, if there is football happening and the Scots are at a big tournament, then I'm not shocked that the Scots are turning up in their numbers, because it doesn't happen too often. But the fact that, you know, this competition is taking place over a massive, massive space, I haven't seen too many fans coming in just yet. It's interesting, I'm going to be going to Iran's first match, and there's a massive Iranian community. So I imagine the stadium will be full of fans that are locally based, and I know people are travelling across the United States, but fans are definitely struggling to get visas. It's not the easiest ticket to get to as well. So that's going to be one of the storylines, Valerie, to look forward to over the next couple of games, whether these games will be super well attended by fans from outside of the United States. So that's definitely going to be one of the storylines we'll be keeping an eye on.
1: Well, you've whetted our appetite, Isaac.
0: Well, I'm genuinely so excited. Two matches down, 102 more to go. It's a really great thing to look forward to if you're a sports fan.
1: Isaac Fannin in the US. 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

0: bubble, or are we at the beginning of a new technological revolution? We'll find out on Biz Daily after the very latest news.
1: BBC News with Tom Sanders. Iran says it hasn't yet reached a deal with the United States after President Trump said the two sides could sign an agreement as soon as this weekend to extend a ceasefire and reopen the Strait of Hormuz. Tehran said that the proposed agreement is currently being reviewed and that it would not compromise on its red lines. The former South Korean president, Yoon Suk-yeol, has been sentenced to 30 years in jail for sending drones into North Korea. Prosecutors said he ordered the operation in October 2024 to provoke a hostile response and create a pretext for his failed attempt to impose martial law. Relatives of those killed in last year's Air India plane crash have urged the authorities to reveal the findings of an investigation into its cause. 1 year on from the disaster, some victims' remains still have not yet been identified or returned to their families. The King of Thailand's eldest daughter, Princess Bacharakitiyabarmihidon, has died at the age of 47. Popularly known as Princess Pa, her death comes more than 3 years after she fell into a coma. An experimental treatment for the chronic autoimmune illness lupus has shown promising results in early trials in Britain. The therapy genetically modifies some white blood cells to attack the rogue cells causing symptoms of the disease. After 18 months, five of the first six patients treated are still in remission. India and Bangladesh have held a first border security meeting amid strained relations. Dhaka accuses the authorities in India's West Bengal of trying to force undocumented migrants across the border without due process. At 36, the American singer Taylor Swift has become the youngest woman ever to be inducted into the prestigious Songwriters Hall of Fame at a gala ceremony in New York. BBC News.
0: It's the Weekly from Business Daily. I'm Rahul Tandon, and I'm a bit worried about this because it happened earlier in the week.
2: 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Thank you, darling. 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
3: Mr. President, let's please. I traveled all the way to Wisconsin.
0: That's Donald Trump walking out of an interview with NBC's Meet the Press. They only had one guest. I've got two, and I've no idea what I'm going to do if they both walk out. Emily Peck writes about markets for Axios and co-hosts Slate Money podcast and based in New York. Hello, Emily.
4: You know, I got things to do here, Raul. I thought I could be here, but, you know, I'm out.
0: Well, there we go. We had two guests. We now have got one, David Kuo, who, of course, is co-founder of The Smart Investor, usually based in Singapore, but in London right now. David, are you going to at least stay with me?
5: Well, if Emily's going, so am I.
0: Can I just say it was a wonderful few seconds that we had from both of you there. Right, we're going to talk about this.
6: Some big IPOs coming towards the tech world.
7: Anthropic, the AI company behind Claude, has filed to go public, setting it up to be one of the biggest initial public offerings in history.
8: So some breaking news literally just into us. OpenAI filing to go public about a week after its biggest competitor, Anthropic, did the same.
0: It's all about IPOs, companies coming to market, SpaceX, Anthropic and OpenAI. Well, they're all doing that. We're talking, I think, am I right here, Emily, if you're still there, about $3 trillion?
4: Yes, I came back. I'm still here. $3 trillion. It's impossible to conceptualize how much money that is. It's like going to the moon and back and again to the moon and back and again to the moon and back again and then one more time to the moon. And I think maybe one more time, it's an inconceivable amount of money in valuations. We haven't seen anything like this. I mean, people keep talking about the dot-com era in terms of IPOs and companies debuting to the public. And it's a real turnaround from what we've seen for the past, I don't know, at least a decade, where companies have stayed private longer and haven't wanted to go public. But now these mega AI companies are spending so much money and they need so much capital that they're sort of, I don't want to say forced to go public, but they really have to just get more money to do their thing. It's pretty wild.
5: $3 trillion. My goodness. that's three with 12 zeros at the end. I mean, can you imagine that? That's probably around 100 times the size of Singapore, where I live. I mean, how is that even possible that three companies can be worth that amount of money? And ultimately, when you have a valuation like that, Rahul, what happens next is that investors will say, right, so I put money into this company, or these companies, and what kind of return am I going to be getting from this? And investors are realists, apart from, of course, those people who invest in SpaceX. I don't think they are that realistic.
0: Hang on. Let's see what happens there. But David, as an investor, quick one to you on this.
5: Yes.
0: When you're looking at these opportunities, if you put money into something,
5: yes,
0: you have to take it out from somewhere else, don't you?
5: Well, that is precisely it. And you have to wonder where all of this money is coming from. Cryptocurrencies, particularly Bitcoin, has actually fallen in value. It's fallen about sort of 40-odd, 50%. I mean, at one point, it was worth $100,000 per Bitcoin. Now it's hovering around sort of 60,000. So it's lost 40% of its value, primarily because people have been selling Bitcoins. So I think there are some people out there who are readying their money, readying their cash pile to go and invest in these three companies. And maybe they're just taking the money out of cryptocurrencies and saying, we've had a good run with that, but still, I don't think that's nearly enough money in order to fund the valuation of these companies. And I think the big problem is if the money goes in, it can also come out. Mm. And if they think that they're not going to be getting a decent return on that money, then I think these valuations may prove to be pie in the sky.
0: But one of the reasons why these valuations are so high is because, of course, of AI. So are we facing an AI bubble? Here's our North of America business correspondent, Samira Hussain.
9: Oh, phew, I thought you were going to ask me if we're in an AI bubble. And gosh, can I not answer that question?
0: Oh, go on, then we'll ask it anyway.
9: Oh, well, see, that's not nice, Rahul. It's really going to be interesting to watch. I mean, I don't remember sort of like a big kind of listing like this since probably Facebook.
0: And Elon Musk will become a trillionaire, is that the right phrase after this?
9: Yes, and then beyond that, I don't know what comes after trillionaire.
0: I don't know.
9: Trillionaire okay. is what I'm going to go with.
0: Does that just show us, like space, AI, that's the future when it comes to investment? Because their valuations are much higher than a lot of, should we call them, traditional companies.
9: Yes, and then you also see the chip makers. They're also seeing really big valuations because, after all, you need those chips for the supercomputers that are creating all of this AI. So basically, anybody who says anything AI that is tangentially associated with AI, or they have a company that's investing in AI, they have absolutely no problems getting investors to give them money. Of course, the worry is how flush are these investors, or private equity, really, in terms of how much money do they actually have, or are they just borrowing money to make these investments? And is it possible that it all comes crashing down? See, look, I went and talked about the bubble in the end.
0: Emily, do you want to go first on this one?
4: Sure, look, hit me.
0: AI bubble, people talk a lot about that, but if AI is going to change the whole world, it's going to be the next industrial revolution, we're just at the start, aren't we?
4: No one knows if it's a bubble or not. There are lots of signs that maybe it is a bubble. Certainly a lot of money is, companies are asking for a lot of money. After years and years, companies have been buying stocks back, right? Raising the value of stocks, cutting the amount of stocks in the world. Now we're in a place where all these companies are racing. We saw Google issue around $80 billion of new shares recently. Companies are going around increasing the supply of stocks and bonds because there's this frenzy to raise money. And at some point, there's more supply of, you know, stocks and bonds and things like that. You would think maybe the price of that stuff goes down. But long term, I don't know. I talked about the 90s. I'm going to do it again, Rahul. I hope that's okay.
0: I love the 90s.
4: Know. There was a bubble then in the internet, but long term, there's no question. And I don't think I need to explain that the internet did indeed, was a revolution, did change the world. Like, we're still living through the consequences of that politically, culturally, socially, everything. So it could be the same here. You know, short term, maybe there is a bubble, but long term, I don't think anyone really argues that this is a big technological change and revolution. I don't know. What do you
5: Rahul,
4: think?
5: Rahul, I have a rule. Well, it is actually three rules.
0: That's not one rule, David, okay, is it?
5: Well, listen, if something looks like a bubble, walks like a bubble, and squawks like a bubble, then it's a bubble. And Emily may be a little unwilling to say whether or not this is a bubble, but I will say this is definitely a bubble. I mean, the companies that are going for an IPO are not profitable. So what are you buying? You're buying into a dream. And in the case of the two AI companies, well, the third one, SpaceX, is also kind of related to AI.
0: Well, it is. AI is going to be, if it's going to make money, it will be the AI bit that they're banking on, isn't it?
5: Well, I think in the case of SpaceX, it's kind of different because they've got these satellites up there. It does generate some kind of cash. But all three companies are unprofitable at the moment. There are so many different platforms, so many different models out there. And I think what is going to happen eventually, it is going to become a commodity. I mean, the internet is a commodity. What differentiates the different parts of the internet is that somebody has got a killer application. And at the moment with AI, I cannot think of a killer application.
0: Well,
4: I mean, eventually those applications come. It really depends. When we talk about a bubble, what kind of bubble? Is this like tulips?
5: One that goes pop, Emily. One where
4: no,
5: you put your money
4: bubble,
5: into it and nothing comes out.
4: It's a bubble that pops, but the technology, some of the companies make it, and long term you have something that's really lasting, or you have, you know, tulips in Holland that was a weird bubble that ended that people still talk about in conversations like these for a reason.
0: And I think Emily's right there, isn't she, David? To some extent, with the dot-com boom, we saw lots of companies go, but of course, you know, the big tech companies of today, some of them started there. Can I ask?
4: I mean, how many stories did you read back then about Amazon and how it didn't turn a profit and it was, you know, just a pipe dream and blah, blah, blah. Like, companies go public that aren't profitable all the time. The whole point of stocks is, right, it's the present value of future growth. The point is, what do we think is going to happen?
5: But the question is, Emily, can you pick the winner? Can you pick the Amazon?
4: No, of course not.
5: Well, there you go then. So therefore, everybody is putting money into these things in the hope that one of them may actually turn out to be good. I mean, I remember when the internet first came out, Yahoo was the big kid on the block. But as it turns out, Yahoo was superseded by Google, and then then nobody actually used Yahoo as a search engine anymore.
4: Right.
5: What we're doing is you're throwing all kinds of seeds into the ground, hoping that some of them will sprout and the others, unfortunately, will just wither.
0: This is The Weekly from Business Daily. I'm Rahul Tandon, and with me are Emily Peck, who writes about markets for Axios and is based, as we heard there, in New York, and David Kuo, co-founder of The Smart Investor, usually based in Singapore, but he is in our studio in London. We have this bit of the programme, Heroes and Villains. Emily, what do you want to go for? Hero, villain, what do you fancy?
4: Villain for 100 points, Rahul.
0: Go on.
4: My villain this week is the iPhone. Dun, dun. I wrote about this amazing research that came out earlier this week from an economist at Middlebury College in Vermont named Caitlin Myers. And she looked at the introduction of the iPhone back in 2007. The upshot of the report is the iPhone contributed to the decline in the fertility rate that we're seeing in the U.S. And that's happening around the world right now. Birth rates are falling. And economists and researchers have been sort of scrambling to figure out what's causing this. And they engineered this really interesting study where they looked at when the iPhone first came out, it was only on a single network, AT&T. So they sort of compared areas of the country with AT&T to those without, and they saw that the birth rate declined much more rapidly in areas of the country with AT&T or that had the iPhone. That's going to be my pick for villain. And it's not just the iPhone, we should say. It's, you know, smartphones in general.
0: Okay.
4: This was just
0: David, I know I've known you for years. You're such a positive human being. So you go for a hero, and you can't choose yourself, David.
5: Okay. My hero is this marketing company in China. They realize that Lionel Messi is going to be a key player in this World Cup. Mm. And a lot of people call Lionel Messi the greatest of all time, the GOAT or the GOAT. So what they did was they rummaged around some of the toys that they had, and the best they could come up with was a lamb. And so what they did was they put a Argentinian football jersey on the lamb and put the number 10 on the shirt and wrote Lionel Messi on it. And they tried to pass the lamb off as a goat. Now, in Chinese, there is really no difference between a lamb and a goat. And so they're passing this off as a piece of merchandise for the World Cup. The greatest of all time, the goat, or the lamb in this case, and they're selling it for about $11 a pop.
0: Do you know, I knew with you, David, it wasn't going to be simple, but I have to say, it's a great story. I think a good start for our heroes and villains. So we have smartphones and we have the animal. That's all we're going to say about it. A real villain for many people over the last few years, of course, has been rising prices. That's been such a problem, hasn't it? And we had some numbers from the US this week, and they weren't great. May's figures showed that inflation increased by 4.2% over the previous 12 months. Let's hear from the president of the US again, Donald Trump.
10: No, I love it. The numbers were great. You know what I really love? I love the inflation.
0: Right, Emily, can you make sense of that?
4: I think what he was saying, if you read between the lines or listen to the rest of the statement, he was basically saying that most of the inflation is coming from the rise in oil prices and energy prices from the war that the president started in Iran. And that is accurate. Most of the increase in inflation was from energy prices, an astonishing rise in energy prices around the world and here in the US, I think 40% or something like that.
5: Emily, I hope you're not going to use the word transitory.
4: No, never. We must never speak.
5: You know what happened to the last guy who said inflation was transitory?
4: That's what is incredible to me, that President Trump is just trying the Biden playbook and saying like, oh, this is just a temporary thing. You know, it too shall pass. I mean, what typically happens when energy prices go up is that prices for everything else go up too, because energy is a crucial input.
0: We talk a lot about prices going up, and in many parts of the world, that is not good news. But China, David, had its inflation figures out, 1.2%. They actually want them to be higher, don't they? So it's different challenges in different parts of the world.
5: Do you know, a little bit of inflation isn't a bad thing. The problem with no inflation in the system is that people just don't go out and buy things because they think, oh, it's not going to be that much more expensive next month. So why do I need a new refrigerator? Why do I need a new air conditioning? But I think the problem is that when you have inflation and you're not doing anything about it, then it goes back to that old Milton Friedman saying that inflation is taxation without legislation. And the problem with inflation is that it eats away at your savings. It eats away at the money in your pocket.
0: Well, there have been many parts of the world that have been like that, haven't they? So let's look ahead to next week. Kevin Warsh will have his first meeting as the chair of the Fed, which, of course, is the U.S. Central Bank, the Federal Reserve. Ahead of his appointment to the top role, he said this to U.S. senators.
11: I tend to favor messier meetings than some, where people don't show up with rehearsed scripts, but we can have a good family fight. If the central bank has that good family fight, I think that they're going to make better decisions. So I'm not one for pre-deciding what interest rates should be. I never said to the president where I think rates should be.
0: Final thoughts from both of you. Wants a good old family fight. Well, if he thinks of putting those rates up, Emily, he may have a bit of a fight with his president.
4: Oh, yeah. So the markets right now doesn't expect the Fed to raise rates. They're just, the expectation is they're going to just leave them unchanged, at least for the next meeting. And what's pretty wild is that we all know President Trump wants rates lower. And now Warsh is coming in, inflation, as you said, 4.2% year over year. That's not the kind of situation where you're normally going to cut rates. I mean, bond yields have been going up. The markets want rates to go up. The expectation is there's going to be an increase this year. So, you know, everyone's kind of watching to see how this guy is going to handle it. Just a fun fact, he is the wealthiest Federal Reserve chair ever. Net worth of $100 million or so. Just tossing that out there.
5: That's maybe peanuts compared to Elon Musk. I mean, the guy's going to be worth $1 trillion. If you had $1 trillion,
0: David, clearly I don't.
5: If any of us had $1 trillion in our bank account, we would have to spend $30 million a day for 100 years to actually use up that $1 trillion.
0: I could do it.
4: Oh, I could do it. I'll give it my best shot. How about that?
0: Okay, I'll tell you what we're going to do. I want to say thank you to both of you, Emily and David, for joining us on the program. Emily, next time you're on, me and you, we'll have a little conversation about how we spent our imaginary $30 million a day. That is a task for the next time that you join us. Thank you both, though, for being on The Weekly with
5: thank
0: us.
5: You. Thank you.
12: BBC World Service and Now Witness History with me, Jane Wilkinson. This is the story of the so-called Survivor King, who saw off numerous attempts on his life to become one of the longest-serving leaders in the Middle East.
13: I am at my best when there is a challenge, when there is a problem, when I'm involved in it. And life has been this way for so long, ever since my childhood.
12: King Hussein of Jordan, speaking in a 1978 BBC documentary about surviving several assassination plots involving bullets, bombs, and poison. His first brush with death was at the age of just 15 in 1951, when his grandfather, King Abdullah I, was targeted by a gunman.
13: I was possibly a couple of paces behind him, and almost immediately I saw a man come out from behind the door to our right, his revolver in his hand, pointing at my grandfather, and heard the shot. And so, as in a nightmare, my grandfather turned and fell. And the machine gun opened from inside. The assassin was still shooting, and he turned towards me and shot. One of the bullets glanced off a medal I was wearing. Another passed so close to my ear that it left some burns. I turned around towards my grandfather, and we made a stretcher out of one of the carpets, but it was apparent that it was all over.
12: The killing would lead Hussein's succession to the throne just 2 years later, after his own father stepped down because of illness.
14: In the city of Amman, capital of Jordan, the enthronement of King Hussein was the occasion for national prayers as well as widespread rejoicing. The ceremony was simple and brief. The king took the oath to uphold the constitution and to be loyal to the nation.
12: And there were days of celebrations, as Hussein explained to the BBC's Jack Pitsey in the Survivor King documentary.
15: What did it feel like to be a king at 17?
13: It felt like something I never expected or anticipated, not that early in life. Yet when I came back here and found the warmth of that welcome by the people of Jordan, I felt right there and then that I'd do anything and everything in my ability to live up to their expectations.
12: The new king began economic reforms with support from Britain and America, but Hussein's closeness to Western governments was criticised by other Arab leaders, and he was also unpopular with the increasing number of Palestinian refugees living in Jordan, who believed he was too conciliatory to neighbouring Israel.
16: Anti-Western rioters have put great pressure on the rule of the 21-year-old king. With the help of loyal army units, Hussein tries to clamp a lid on a situation that could explode into civil war.
12: In 1970, the tension erupted during Black September, when violent clashes between Hussein's troops and the Palestine Liberation Organization led to thousands of deaths. The king declared martial law. And despite surrounding himself with bodyguards, he also became an assassin's target.
17: It was an ambush. He was travelling with his aides in a car when they were suddenly stopped by machine gun bullets coming from above the road.
13: People jumped out of the car and started yelling at me to do the same. It took me a few seconds and then I saw the bullets sort of creating a pattern on the road and I decided it was time to do the same. I did and we ended up in a ditch. However, we had enough of a chance to at least turn the car around, and by that time there was a bit of fire from our side that enabled us to get in the car. Except for the fact that I found that I'd lost my berry in the ditch in the process. One does very silly things. I asked the driver to stop, and I got out and got my berry and put it on under this heavy fire, and we drove off. I can never understand why I did that.
12: And it wasn't the only attempt to kill the king. A decade earlier, Jordan's Prime Minister, Hazar al-Majali, had died in a bomb attack. And a second device, intended for Hussein, missed him only by minutes. Syrian intelligence services were behind the explosions, according to a later memoir by one of the group. They accused Hussein of being a Western puppet and an obstruction to Arab unity. And there were other plots.
13: I've always suffered from sinus problems, and I had special nose drops that I would have whenever I felt an attack was coming. I had used a certain bottle of this medicine some while before, but then I decided it might have been a little old, and so I asked someone to throw it in the sink and empty it, and I used the new one. The person immediately came horrified at the results. The enamel began to bubble, and we still had a part of the substance in the bottle, and we sent it to be examined. It turned out to be acid. Well, fortunately, I didn't use it, and it was one more escape.
12: And bizarrely, one attempt was foiled thanks to the palace cats.
13: This time it involved an assistant cook. My grandfather had always been very fond of cats, and so have I. And I kept noticing that the cats, in terms of the numbers I saw around the palace, were diminishing. Some dead cats had been spotted. So we began an investigation, and turned out that, again, this fellow had been approached and had been given some poison that he was meant to use in my food. And he was experimenting to see whether it worked or not. So the cats led us to a would-be assassin.
12: But the king appears to have been philosophical about his close shaves with death.
13: I have been fortunate to escape their attempts. I seem to survive under duress, and deep inside one may be worried, but one has to put on a facade of a smile and to give everyone else confidence.
15: Do you ever think I really would like to give this up? Be a man in the street?
13: If it were God's will, maybe. If I felt there ever was an obstacle in the path of my people or what they were striving to achieve, by all means, but no, I haven't thought of it.
12: But the king did have some critics in Jordan, who objected to him often suspending parliament, firing prime ministers, and cancelling elections.
15: What do you say to people who would say that you're an absolute monarch?
13: Well, I'm not an absolute monarch because the machinery is there except for parliament. And obviously that is a very important link that is missing. But beyond that, I continue to give advice wherever possible and to give encouragement.
15: You say you give advice, but when it really comes to a decision, who decides?
13: In the normal way, it has to reach right up to the top, and on many issues, my decision is sought.
12: And over the next decades, Hussein continued to tread a delicate line between the opposing sides in the Middle East, ultimately winning an international reputation as one of the main forces for stability in the region.
18: This is still a poor country, but it's strategically vital, sandwiched between Israel and its main Arab enemies. King Hussein has held it together.
13: Well, in the final analysis, the problems do not go away at the end of office hours. The life of a country, its future, peace in this area, will it be attained or not? All that we are building in the shadow of danger, the courage of a people, what their reward ought to be. And not only for us, but for everyone in the area.
12: In 1999, after 46 years as ruler and several assassination attempts, the king fell ill with cancer.
19: The last journey for King Hussein of Jordan, one of the central figures in the search for peace in the Middle East, is on the point of death.
12: 20 years earlier, in the BBC documentary, he'd reflected on the legacy he wanted to leave behind.
15: If you had your life over again, would you choose to be King of Jordan?
13: It wasn't a choice, it was a duty. And I've enjoyed it, with all its sadness and with all its burdens. So long as I had the feeling that I was serving the people of Jordan and was able to contribute towards a better future for them.
12: King Hussein died at the age of 63, and his funeral was attended by over 60 heads of state and government leaders, some sworn enemies of each other. He was succeeded by his son, Abdullah II. Witness History was produced and presented by me, Jane Wilkinson, using BBC Archive.

Here's a question for you. Why are so many companies now deciding to list publicly? Anthropic, ChatGPT, and SpaceX are all hitting the market this year. Companies whose combined value will be more than $3 trillion. So, are we in an AI bubble?

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0: It's Morning Edition from NPR News. I'm Leila Fadel.
1: And I'm Steve Inskeep. Judging by his words, President Trump shifted from one reality to another in the course of a day.
0: The president said Thursday morning that the U.S. was planning new strikes on Iran. By the afternoon, the president talked of a peace deal already agreed to that could be signed, quote, soon. There's no confirmation that either of the president's contradictory claims were true. Iran says it has not agreed yet. This is the latest of the president's many sudden shifts on Iran, which again moved the stock market.
1: NPR international correspondent Aya Batraoui has been trying to sort out what, if anything, is really happening. Aya, good morning.
2: Good morning, Steve.
1: Or I should say good afternoon in the Middle East where you are. Yes. Setting aside the president's words, what has actually happened in the war this week?
2: It's been a week of whiplash attacks that threaten to unravel the entire ceasefire. And that's because this is a tenuous ceasefire that's neither a full peace nor a full-blown war, and it can quickly spiral. You know, after Israel bombed Lebanon's capital, Beirut, on Sunday, we saw Iran firing missiles at Israel in defense of the Iran-backed Hezbollah. Then Israel bombed Iran, and even Yemen's Houthis started launching missiles at Israel. And then Iran downed an American helicopter on Monday as the U.S. is trying to move ships through the Strait of Hormuz. And twice the U.S. attacked Iranian military sites this week in Iran, including hitting water reservoirs that thousands of people in Iran rely on for drinking water. We also saw the U.S. disabling three ships heading to Iranian ports as part of a naval blockade on Iran. But, Stephen, one of those attacks, three Indian soldiers were killed. And throughout all of this, Iran is attacking U.S. bases in Kuwait, Bahrain, and Jordan.
1: Wow, pretty violent week. But the president is now making this statement. He has said multiple times that peace is at hand. What is he saying this time?
2: He's basically calling it a done deal now. Here's what he told reporters at the White House yesterday about Iran.
3: And they've all approved the deal. Everybody's approved the deal. Now we'll get it finished up, and hopefully that'll be done.
2: So, Steve, while he's saying everyone has approved the deal, he's leaving out a clear timeline for when that can happen. He says it could happen in the next few days with the two sides signing a deal in Europe. But Iran says it's not yet done. Iran's foreign ministry says a deal has not been finalized. And Iranian media say that 2 weeks ago, there was almost a deal in place, but they say Trump added new demands. But what we know is Trump does want this war to end. This war is unpopular among Americans. This week, inflation hiked past 4% in the U.S. That's the highest in several years with gas prices up. So Trump's singular focus now is on getting the Strait of Hormuz open again. And any deal that extends the ceasefire so both sides can lift their blockades in the Gulf won't include nuclear talks. That'll come later. But for that oil to flow through the Strait again, you know, Iran has its demands. They continue to demand an end to Israel's war in Lebanon, which Israel so far isn't willing to do. They want assurances that they won't be bombed again, and they want the U.S. to unfreeze billions of their dollars.
1: You're telling us all this, of course, from Dubai in the United Arab Emirates. What do some of Iran's neighbors, like the one you're in, think of all this?
2: Well, Qatar, for example, has been taking on a bigger role in mediating. This week, Qatari officials were in Iran, and yesterday, Trump and Qatar's emir held a call in which messages from Iran were exchanged, and it's possible that is why Trump called off more attacks. But the United Arab Emirates, where I am, Steve, has also shifted its tone from being hawkish on Iran to aligning more with other countries in the region about ending this war. So this really leaves Israel as the only country railing against a diplomatic track. We've seen how that's led to heated conversations between Trump and Israel's prime minister, and both men face elections this year in which this war is playing a big part.
1: NPR international correspondent Aya Batraoui in Dubai, thanks so much.
2: Thanks, Steve.
1: On Sunday, the UFC will hold seven fights on the White House lawn. It is billed as a celebration of America's 250th birthday. Sunday also happens to be Flag Day and President Trump's 80th birthday.
0: Trump has been preparing for the fights and other projects in a politically weak moment. The war in Iran is dragging on, though he says yet again that a peace agreement is coming soon. Inflation is over 4%, and his approval ratings are the lowest they've ever been.
1: NPR's Daniel Kurtzleben has been trying to assess what is on the president's mind based on his words. Daniel, good morning.
4: Good morning.
1: Okay, what's the president excited about?
4: Well, he's certainly excited about this fight, as well as the other events that are planned for America's 250th. There's also going to be a rally on the Mall where Trump will speak, and an IndyCar race on the streets of D.C. And then there are his building projects, which he's certainly excited about. He's torn down the East Wing to build a ballroom and military complex. He wants to build a massive arch near Arlington National Cemetery and a pedestrian bridge next to the Lincoln Memorial. And he just completed work on the Lincoln Memorial reflecting pool. And you just get the sense that all of that is what excites Trump right now at all these events, whether he's signing a bill, talking about coal power, or even at a farmer's roundtable in Wisconsin. He just can't seem to help himself. He goes on these long tangents about these projects. But also, the time he's devoting to these things is especially striking when you think about how, amid all of this, he declared the Iran negotiations boring. Or you think about the priorities that have fallen off the radar. He had vowed to end the Russian war in Ukraine. He had pushed a healthcare overhaul. Those things have pretty much gone quiet.
1: How unusual is it for a president to have so many, I guess you'd call them, side projects?
4: Taken together, very, is what a Princeton political historian, Julian Zelzer, told me. Now, the White House has said there's precedent for a lot of what he's doing, like holding public sporting events on the White House lawn, or President Theodore Roosevelt holding and even participating in boxing matches at the White House. However, here's what Zelzer had to say about this weekend's fights.
5: In addition to just how big it is and how much space it's literally and symbolically taking in his presidency at a moment the nation's in the middle of a war, it also raises all these conflict of interest questions, which are also different than having a boxing match in the White House.
4: In fact, a watchdog group filed a lawsuit just last week aiming to stop this weekend's fights, noting how much UFC could profit off of it, and also pointing out that Trump owns stock in the company that owns the UFC. Now, when I asked the White House about this, spokesperson Davis Engel insisted there's no conflict of interest. And he said the president's assets are in a trust run by his children.
1: Okay, so this appears to be It's a for-profit event. With that said, wouldn't you expect the president to try to put on some kind of show for the 250th?
4: Sure, though you can see sharp contrasts when you look back to, for example, the bicentennial in 1976. Back then, President Ford did this big tour of historic sites, including this sweeping speech at Philadelphia's Independence Hall.
6: The United States today remains the most successful realization of humanity's universal hope. The world may or may not follow, but we leave because our whole history says we must.
4: It's a real contrast to a cage fight, but it also raises the question of how ultimate fighting connects to American history, whether that matters. And it's also just a pretty incredible illustration of Trump's effect on politics.
1: NPR's Danielle Kurtzleben, have a nice weekend.
4: You too.
1: The president has named Jay Clayton to serve as the next director of national intelligence.
0: Clayton appears to be an uncontroversial nominee. He has a national security background, which the law requires for this job. He's a federal prosecutor. He also previously led the Securities and Exchange Commission. This pick came too late to avoid some big collateral damage.
1: NPR Congress reporter Eric McDaniel is here in the studio to talk us through this here in Studio 31. Eric, thanks for coming by once again.
7: Happy to.
1: You're getting to be a regular here. Appreciate that. Tell us more about Jay Clayton.
7: Well, in addition to being a federal prosecutor, like you mentioned, and former SEC head, Clayton was an accomplished attorney in the private sector. He currently serves as U.S. attorney for the Southern District of New York. And while there, his office has done a couple high-profile things, not least of which is the indictment of former Venezuelan President Nicolas Maduro. Clayton has been confirmed by the Senate before for the SEC, which is a good sign for his ability to be confirmed again. Not to mention his nomination follows up a pick last week by President Trump for an acting DNI, a different guy that went over like a lead balloon in the Capitol.
1: As this is happening, I'm thinking of the nominations for attorney general at the start of the administration. Matt Gaetz was the nominee. Mm-hmm. Congress was horrified. Trump countered with Pam Bondi. Are you saying in the same way that Jay Clayton looks better by comparison?
7: I mean, members of Congress are making the comparison that Clayton seems more qualified, including top Democrats on the intelligence committees. Last week, the president named Bill Pulte to replace the current director of national intelligence, Tulsi Gabbard, on this temporary basis. Pulte's the current director of a federal housing finance agency, but he's best known as the guy who's used mortgage documents to allege that the president's perceived foes have committed fraud. All of them deny wrongdoing.
1: We heard Senator Mark Warner on NPR mm-hmm. saying that Pulte was the kind of person who would weaponize intelligence agencies against the public, really.
7: That's right. And it led folks like Warner to block the extension of a big deal spy tool called FISA 702. That's Section 702 of the Foreign Intelligence Surveillance Act, which allows the government to collect electronic communications of foreign nationals each year. Think calls, texts and emails. And that authority is actually lapsing today, which is huge in large part because of how mad Democrats were about the president naming Pulte. And with the House now out on recess, things won't come back for a while.
8: Just so I understand, Pulte was named the acting director, so he is in charge right now. Is that it?
7: It's not quite right. President Trump was actually asked about this in the Oval Office. He said Pulte would be in the job for, quote, a short while, although it's not clear when Pulte will take over from Gabbard. And Trump didn't specify how long. It probably depends on Clayton's nomination timeline.
8: Okay, let's get back to this surveillance tool, this law. How big a deal is it that it's lapsing for the moment?
7: Symbolically, I'd say it's a huge deal. It's bad symbolically because it shows the president isn't making decisions in a way that sort of is aware of Congress's strictures and constraints. There's no reason he had to announce Pulte as acting DNI when he did. He could have waited until this was renewed, and he kind of stepped on a rake for no reason, and it led to FISA expiring. Practically, though, FISA can continue collecting intelligence for many months under a prior court authorization.
8: Okay. So what's the timeline then for Clayton to get permanently confirmed and for this to be resolved?
7: It's coming up quick next Wednesday. They named the date almost immediately after his nomination.
8: Okay. Congress reporter Eric McDaniel, thanks so much.
7: Thanks so much.

0: on the next Fresh Air, an interview with Marjane Satrapi, the Iranian-French author of the graphic novel Persepolis, about growing up in Iran during and after the Islamic Revolution. She died last week. Also, actor Andrew Scott, the hot priest in Fleabag, Moriarty in the series Sherlock, and co-star of the new film Pressure. Join us.
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2: 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I'm Leila Fadel.
3: I'm Steve Inskeep.
4: And I'm A. Martinez. They were one of the breakthrough bands of 1996 and also one of that year's great tragedies. Sublime scored three huge hits with their major label debut.

lead singer Bradley Nowell didn't live to see the band's success. He died of a heroin overdose before the album's release. His son Jacob was just 11 months old at the time. Jacob is now 30, and with his dad's old bandmates, he has reformed Sublime. Today, they release their first album since Bradley's death. It's called Until the Sun Explodes.

0: It's freaky, right? He sounds just like his dad. Jacob Nowell says he was conflicted about whether or not he would strap his dad's shoes on his feet.
1: I wanted to be respectful and approach it with the right level of tact and make sure there's something that, first and foremost, a Bud and Eric wanted. It's truly their band. They were the closest to my father, and it was something that I myself really never wanted any part of because of just how much an emotional weight and responsibility there is behind it. So I would say, if anything, it happened completely at the right time.
2: My name is Jacob Nowell. This is Sublime.
0: I remember on April 14th, 2024, you played Coachella with Eric Wilson and Bud Gaw, the two members of Sublime. You used your dad's guitar. Bud used his very well-known green drum kit. Were you worried that people would say, well, he's not his father? Or I mean, what were you thinking that people might react?
1: Oh, I mean, how much time do you have? How long of an interview is this? Yeah. Yeah. I mean, a lot, man. Yeah, it was... most people say, like, oh, you must be having so much fun, really living the dream. It's like, well, you know, I'm a professional singer. I've basically been offered a gig to fill in for a pre-established and beloved singer that some people regard as legendary. So that's already like kind of a big ask. There was an added element too of, well, I'm related to this original guy. And that performance was uncomfortable. I'm proud that I did it and proud that I faced this dragon in my life. I think we have to do it to move forward.
0: Now, you were 11 months old when your father, Bradley, died of a heroin overdose.
1: That's right.
0: I'm in my 50s now. My real father is in his 80s and he lives in South America. I've only spoke to him in person three times.
1: Oh, wow.
0: So I don't want a relationship with him, but I would want to know a lot about him because it would help fill in holes about myself. Is that something that you share? Like, is there things about you that because you didn't get to know your father, that maybe you're like trying to fill in the gaps here and there?
1: Yes, that's exactly right. And wow, the fact you've had that experience, it is intensely human, right? Like we're always trying to fill in those gaps and those holes. Like, why do I do these things? Why am I these ways? These insecurities or these confidences that I have in myself, where do they stack up in relation to this person that is responsible for half of my genetic makeup? You know, it's something that I'm curious of too. So yeah, I'd say through getting to do this work, I have been able to connect with this idea of my father in a very different way.
0: Oh, it's funny because when I react a certain way to something and no one else in my family

0: has ever reacted that way. And I'm thinking, is that the way he reacted?
1: Yes.
0: You know, is that where I get that? You know?
1: Yeah. And I've gotten that comment from my family before too. Like the way I answer the phone or that I laugh at things or when people hear like eerie similarities in my voice and my vocals in comparison to my dad's.

0: you know, about a year ago when I heard the lead single off the new album, Ensenada. I was listening to it and I was like, okay, I know this is not Bradley. I know this is Jacob, but it felt like a vocal resurrection.
1: Oh, that means a lot, man. That was the goal, honestly.
0: Okay.
1: Like, we wanted to make something that was in exaltation of the mythological work, something that was close but without trying to imitate.

0: Does that, though, put you in a tricky spot artistically to sound so much like your father?
1: Yes. Yeah, there's a tight rope. I have my outlets with my band, like Jacob's Castle, which we've only put out one record, and then I kind of had to slow down so I can, you know, give my full attention to Sublime and sort of like stepping into this role that was always like taboo for me to step into because I didn't want to. But the biggest unexpected thing that is how much I truly fell in love with the sound of this band. And I'm not just saying that. I finally got it.
0: You said the last Sublime record that will ever be made is self-titled. That means the big hit from 1996, Sublime.
1: Correct.
0: Yeah. And you also said there's no replacing history, period. Until the Sun Explodes, the album is an epilogue.
1: Yeah, I mean, that's why, in a lot of ways, that's sort of why the album is called Until the Sun Explodes. It means in perpetuity, you know. There won't be another Sublime record until the sun explodes in the sky, and who knows if we'll even get to see that. What Sublime is my father and his friends all working together. Anything else is just some sort of pale imitation. So what we're doing now, I think, is what I would imagine could be the closest possible thing, authenticity-wise, to those old

0: This is NPR News.
1: Robert Coles was a child psychiatrist who worked with black school children desegregating the South. At the end of his life, he was reunited with one of them, civil rights activist Ruby Bridges.
2: And I said, "You did a really good thing. You've had an amazing life." And he said, "You think so?" And I said, "You did a really good thing."
1: Ruby Bridges remembers Robert Coles on All Things Considered from NPR News.

Live from NPR News in Washington, I'm Dave Mattingly. A spokesperson for Iran's foreign ministry says no agreement has been finalized to end the war with the U.S. That follows President Trump's announcement at the White House yesterday, where he said an agreement has been reached and would be signed in the coming days, perhaps in Europe. In recent weeks, the president has repeatedly said the two sides were close to a deal. This week, the U.S. and Iran exchanged fire on consecutive nights, and Trump threatened to take Harg Island, Iran's main oil export terminal. President Trump says he will nominate Jay Clayton to be the next permanent director of national intelligence. He would replace Tulsi Gabbard, who's resigning. Clayton is currently the U.S. attorney for the Southern District of New York. South Korea's former president has been sentenced to 30 years in prison

0: for a failed attempt to provoke North Korea militarily. NPR's Anthony Kuhn has more from Seoul.
1: The court ruled that ex-President Yoon Suk-yeol ordered drones into North Korea in late 2024. The aim was to get North Korea to retaliate in order to give Yoon an excuse to put South Korea under martial law. Yoon was sentenced to life in jail in February for the failed martial law bid. North Korea did not retaliate, but if it had, it could have put U.S. troops in South Korea at risk.
0: That's NPR's Anthony Kuhn reporting from Seoul. This is NPR News from Washington. The U.S. plays its first group stage match of the Men's World Cup soccer tournament tonight against Paraguay. The tournament got underway yesterday in Mexico City, where Mexico beat South Africa 2-0. A record 48 teams are competing in the tournament at stadiums in the U.S., Canada, and Mexico. NPR's Ping Huang says doctors are offering advice on how fans attending the matches should prepare, especially when it comes to the heat.
2: Dr. Jeannie Marazzo with the Infectious Diseases Society of America has a list of what she would bring to a game.
3: Hand hygiene, sanitizer, mosquito repellent, sunscreen, hydration, and maybe a mask.
2: These will help cut your risk of heat stroke, norovirus, and diseases that might spread through mosquito bites or close human touch. After being around lots of people, Dr. Kritika Kupali with the University of Texas Southwestern Medical Center recommends monitoring yourself for symptoms.
4: I wouldn't necessarily prevent myself from going out, but I would definitely be a little bit more heightened on making sure I don't have any symptoms related to anything that I could have caught.
2: The World Cup will feature 104 matches across 16 cities in the U.S., Canada, and Mexico. Ping Huang, NPR News.
0: More than 500,000 homes and businesses in the Midwest are without power this morning after strong storms moved through the region. Most of the outages are in Illinois, Indiana, and Michigan. Wall Street futures are higher this morning. I'm Dave Mattingly in Washington.

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1: 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I'm Steve Inskeep.
2: And I'm Leila Fadel. More big cuts to federal funding for science are coming. President Trump has already canceled or suspended about a quarter of all funding for the National Science Foundation and National Institutes for Health. His latest budget proposes eliminating all forest research at the start of the summer fire season. NPR's Kirk Sigler reports.
3: Few public universities get more federal research funding than the University of Washington. And so the atmosphere on this leafy Seattle campus is tense, even in lower profile places once considered safe from White House politics like the Forestry School. Here, U.S. Forest Service funding cuts would have immediate consequences as the West looks poised for an epic summer of fires and smoke.
4: You have time, I can show you the map, or probably you have seen the map there.
3: Fire ecologist Ernesto Alvarado is looking at a giant map of the U.S. on a computer. It shows where wildfire smoke is, where it's forecast to drift, as well as the harmful particulates in it. He zooms in on a wildfire burning in New Mexico.
4: So if someone is living in Ruidoso, New Mexico, which this fire is close to Ruidoso, they can go and see where the smoke is going to.
3: Alvarado and Forest Service colleagues at the nearby Pacific Wildland Fire Sciences Lab created this map. It's updated in real time with the help of a team of grad students and IT staff here at UW.
4: We need to bring new technology fast.
3: This taxpayer-funded tech is now widely used by governments, elite firefighting teams, and popular apps that people rely on when the smoke gets bad. It's the product, Alvarado says, of institutional knowledge developed through Forest Service research into smoke and fires.
4: You are integrating the knowledge and the science developed over decades by one team in Seattle.
3: But the Seattle Smoke Lab is now on a list of 56 out of 90 research stations identified for closure. It's part of the Trump administration's controversial Forest Service reorganization, including the relocation of its headquarters from D.C. to Utah. Morgan Varner is worried. He was a fire behavior scientist at the Seattle lab until 2019.
5: There's a haphazard to it that I think is troubling from a scientist standpoint.
3: Current lab employees did not respond to interview requests, but Varner doubts most of the staff here will be willing to relocate. The lab was put in Seattle due to its international airport and major research university.
5: Seattle is a technology hub, and so the Forest Service lab, people may think that they're sort of backwoods out measuring some trees, but this is a lab that is working with the brightest minds based in Seattle.
6: Okay, so I need you to help me change the narrative. We aren't closing research.
3: 2,700 miles to the east, U.S. Forest Service Chief Tom Schultz is sitting in the agency's soon-to-be former headquarters off the National Mall.
6: Research is important. Science is extremely important in this organization, and it has been.
3: But Schultz says the Forest Service has a $3 billion maintenance backlog, and closing or consolidating buildings that house some research stations will save money.
6: This administration is trying to be thoughtful as we move forward in terms of we involve the employees in so much of our discussions. We've got to get our budget under control. We knew we had a big shortfall coming in.
3: Schultz says science is still a priority, but as boss, President Trump's proposed budget for the Forest Service zeroes out all research and development funding. The chief doesn't seem to think that will actually happen.
6: It was zeroed out in the 26 budget and zeroed out in the 27 budget. Congress did something different. We built an organizational structure based on what Congress has funded us to do. If Congress were to adopt the president's budget, then we will pivot accordingly.
3: If that were to happen, the U.S. Forest Service would be a skeleton of its former self, just as climate change is accelerating the frequency and severity of wildfires in the U.S. Back in Washington State, Dave Up the Grove, the elected public lands commissioner here, is standing at a popular trailhead near the Mount Baker Snoqualmie National Forest.
7: The research that's being done at these labs in Washington State helps inform our wildfire response and contributes to improving public safety for people throughout the state of Washington, particularly in rural areas.
3: Up the Grove, a Democrat, says early on in the Forest Service reorg, his agency was briefed often and assured that critical research would not be affected.
7: But recently, the Forest Service has gone radio silent, and we've not been able to get updates on the progress, the status, and the outcome of this work. So we are nervous.
3: Nervous as these lush Pacific Northwest woods he's standing in, once thought immune from major fires, could be flammable or at least choked in smoke in a matter of weeks. Kirk Sigler, NPR News, Seattle.
1: All right, I know it's early in the morning, but we're going to begin this next story with a sort of analogy. The foundation of a house supports the rest of the structure? That's easy to understand. Turns out the same is true for what ecologists call foundation species, like undersea coral. They support and shape entire ecosystems. NPR's Nate Rott learned that foundation species help out even after they die.
8: When Kai Kopecky was working on his PhD, his fieldwork involved a lot of diving off of the island of Moorea in the South Pacific over a coral reef.
9: The first time I went, it was like the most stunning reef I'd ever seen. Like just every square inch of the reef was just covered in living coral.
8: Unfortunately, the next time he went was after a coral bleaching event.
9: Caused by a marine heat wave. And so a lot of that coral died.
8: Kopecky, a marine biologist, was curious how the skeletal remains were influencing the reef's ability to recover, compared to, say, a tropical cyclone, where the coral gets scraped off the seafloor, leaving a flat surface.
9: And we found a lot of evidence that the dead skeletons actually hamper recovery.
8: By providing nooks and crannies for seaweed and other species that compete with coral.
9: I was like, okay, wow, just the structure itself, just the dead foundation species can put the ecosystem on a completely different trajectory.
8: Foundation species are found from the bottom of oceans to the tops of mountains. They're typically the most abundant plant or animal in an ecosystem. Trees, grasses, oysters, or kelp that create microclimates, nutrients, habitat.
9: Providing the infrastructure on which ecosystems are built on.
8: Kopecky was curious about the post-death legacy of other foundation species. Did they help a system recover? Or, like the coral, did they hamper it? So he recruited researchers across North America.
9: You know, people who work in like tropical montane forests of Puerto Rico and like tall grass prairies of Kansas.
8: John Kamenowski, an ecosystem ecologist at Florida International University, was brought in for his knowledge of mangroves and how they respond to disturbances like hurricanes.
10: We know that when storms hit mangroves, they defoliate the forest and you get all this dump of organic matter from the canopy onto the forest floor.
8: Nutrients that the remaining live mangroves can recycle and use to expand their roots.
10: Which allows the whole forest to recover from the disturbance event.
8: In total, the new study published in the journal Science Advances looked at 10 ecosystems and found that the dead had a strong influence on the living in 9 of them. To Kopecky, the findings suggest that death is not an end.
9: Just because an organism dies doesn't mean it isn't continuing to have an influence.
8: They often leave a legacy, he says, sometimes positive, sometimes not. Nate Rott, NPR News.
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0: Inflation soars to a new high, passing 4% for the first time in 3 years. On the next Friday news roundup, an economy check-in as the U.S. and Iran seem to move further from a deal to end the war. Plus, a key midterm matchup is set in Maine, and elation in New York as the Knicks make NBA Finals history ahead of Game 5. The roundup next time on 1A.
1: Good morning, I'm Layla Faldin. 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
1: And I'm Leila Fadel. SpaceX begins selling its shares to the public today. It's the largest IPO ever. The Indicator's Darian Woods and Ricky Mulvey look at the NASDAQ rule changes that got it there.
4: SpaceX stock is hitting public markets, or really a sliver of the company is hitting public markets. SpaceX is offering about 4% of its shares in its IPO.
5: An IPO has always been a way to cash out earlier investors, but companies used to issue public stock to build factories and expand their businesses.
4: Now, companies like SpaceX can grow into trillion-dollar behemoths with private dollars. Alex Matturri is the former CEO of S&P Dow Jones Indices.
6: So for them, coming public isn't necessarily to raise new capital. It's a way to, you know, monetize their shares and putting a true price on the value of their company.
5: Now, the NASDAQ just changed its rules on how it adds companies to its index, the NASDAQ 100.
4: These rules came into being just a month before the SpaceX IPO. And it's no secret these rule changes will increase the demand for SpaceX stock.
5: The first rule change is that the NASDAQ dramatically reduced the time it takes for a big company to enter the index of its 100 largest companies.
4: Previously, the NASDAQ added and deleted companies from its index once per year. If a new company wanted to join the club, it had to trade for at least a few months.
5: Former CEO Alex Matturri says there's a reason for a waiting period. Stocks bounce up and down a lot just after they go public. He thinks that the NASDAQ isn't giving SpaceX enough time to settle down.
6: If you look at most IPOs, the price runs up, it collapses. You want to get to a point where there's a little more steady state.
4: So the first concern is that SpaceX, then other big IPOs, will be rushed into the NASDAQ 100 club before they settle down.
7: But that's not the most important rule change.
5: That's Campbell Harvey, a finance professor at Duke University. His beef is with how the NASDAQ now counts the size of the companies in its index.
7: The most important rule change was the so-called free float.
4: Free float just means how much of this company is available for sale to the general public.
5: The float for SpaceX is 4% of the company. This means that investors can only trade 4% of SpaceX on public markets. But the NASDAQ is saying that percentage doesn't really represent the size of the company for its index.
4: Instead, when SpaceX is added to the NASDAQ 100, it will weigh the company as if three times the number of shares are available for sale.
5: So what does this mean? Think of an index fund like a mutual fund where you have lots of stocks all together. So these funds that just track the index will have to buy SpaceX stock as if the company offered triple the number of shares than they actually did.
4: Is this index methodology? Is it gaslighting?
5: Do numbers mean anything? But still, these rules can create a mechanical imbalance.
7: By the time the retail investor gets into the market, the price will be inflated by this demand.
5: By the way, we did reach out to NASDAQ multiple times. We also asked them if these new rules will help or harm retail investors, and we did not get an answer.
4: Ricky Mulvey,
5: Darian Woods, NPR News.
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0: 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I'm Layla Faldin.
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2: And I'm Steve Inskeep. The Minnesota man charged with killing a state lawmaker and her husband in attacks targeting Democrats has admitted to the crimes. He is expected to face life in prison without the possibility of release. Here's Matt Sepik of Minnesota Public Radio.
3: Even in an era of extreme political violence, Minnesota U.S. Attorney Dan Rosen said Vance Belter's attacks on lawmakers a year ago Sunday are hard to fathom.
4: With regard to what it is that controls the criminal mind and what drives a criminal to want to commit this sort of brutal murder and to do it as coldly as it was done, I wonder if any of us who live law-abiding lives will ever really be able to understand that sort of motivation.
3: In response to questions from his attorney in court on Thursday, the 58-year-old Belter admitted that he planned the rampage for months and drew up a handwritten hit list. He disguised himself as a police officer, put flashing lights on his SUV, and donned a silicone mask before pounding on the door of Democratic State Senator John Hoffman. When Hoffman answered, Belter opened fire on the lawmaker and his wife, Yvette. Both survived multiple gunshot wounds. Their daughter, Hope, was there but was not hit. Belter then stopped near the homes of two other Democratic lawmakers but didn't encounter them. 90 minutes after shooting the Hoffmans, Belter went to the home of Representative Melissa Hortman. He shot Hortman's husband, Mark, in the doorway, rushed inside, and shot the former House Speaker at point-blank range just as real police officers arrived. Belter ran out the back and evaded law enforcement for 43 hours before he was captured near his home outside Minneapolis. A grand jury indicted Belter for stalking, murder, and gun crimes and gave federal prosecutors the go-ahead to determine if the death penalty would be appropriate. U.S. Attorney Rosen says the Justice Department took it off the table in exchange for Belter's guilty plea.
4: The direction that we had was that we will not seek the death penalty provided Mr. Belter enters into the plea agreement that you all saw him enter into today.
3: In a statement, the Hoffman family says there can't be true justice unless Americans treat people with respect, stop dehumanizing each other, and, quote, stop dividing our country with hate and rhetoric. For NPR News, I'm Matt Sepik in Minneapolis.
5: Carmelo Anthony and Austin Metcalf were both 17, both track athletes, both strong students, when they had a confrontation at a track meet. At some point, Metcalf pushed Anthony, and Anthony stabbed Metcalf, killing him. After deliberating for just a few hours, a jury convicted Anthony of murder, and this week the judge sentenced him to 35 years in prison. To the prosecution, this was a straightforward case of unjustified violence, but many in the Frisco community do not see it that way. It has convulsed this rapidly growing and diverse suburb of Dallas, Texas, and become a national story. To ask why, we've called the Reverend Billy Eccles Richter, who is involved in an interfaith alliance there. He leads services at Grace Avenue United Methodist Church in Frisco. Reverend Billy, thanks so much for joining us.
6: Thank you for having me.
5: Well, first stating the obvious, Anthony, the accused, is black, and Metcalf, who was killed, is white. But how quickly did that fact become the dominant issue?
6: I don't really think it became the fact until after the tragedy occurred. This was not a white student seeking out a black student to attack them. This was not a black student seeking out a white student to retaliate or to push back. This was a track meet. These were two students from rival schools. Each school sets up their tent and says, "This is our territory for our school." And apparently Carmelo Anthony came into the other school's tent, and that's when the dispute occurred.
5: Very soon after the killing, these right-wing provocateurs, led by a January 6th insurrectionist who was pardoned by the president, started leading these racist protests. He called for Carmelo Anthony to be lynched. How much has that contributed to the atmosphere there, or was that already there?
6: I think when somebody like that comes in, what they are able to do is to reach down to a small minority of people who have been sort of lurking in the shadows, waiting for someone to come along and to promote something that is bigoted. And one of the things that was very clear after this happened, the father of Austin Metcalf, when Jake Lang showed up here, said very clearly, we don't want you here, and you are not helping the situation by what you are espousing.
5: It's my understanding that Carmelo Anthony acknowledges that he had a knife. He acknowledges that he stabbed Austin Metcalf. His argument was that it was self-defense. It's my understanding that the reason some in the community are decrying this prosecution is racist, they say that a white student who felt similarly threatened by black students would have been treated more sympathetically by the authorities. Is that the basis of it?
6: I don't believe that to be the case. Some of the students that they presented as witnesses were African American, who testified to the fact that Carmelo Anthony chose to reach into his backpack and pull out the knife. I want to just say, too, I think one of the things here is to talk about the difference between responsibility and blame. Mm. We want to assign blame. What I've discovered in my life is that when we do that, it takes any responsibility away from us. I think in this case, we have to all claim responsibility.
5: And why do you say that?
6: I say that because of the way we've taught children in our community that you should have a certain pride in your school. And I'm not saying that's necessarily a bad thing, but when that turns into this is our territory, we're going to defend our ground, that becomes problematic. And we have to all look at ourselves and say, how do we all accept some responsibility as opposed to immediately jumping in and saying, oh, well, I know who's to blame.
5: How do you think people go forward from here?
6: Well, I think we've got to get back to a concept of neighborliness. And part of what that means is being able to learn from one another, to sit down together, to break bread together, to be hospitable with one another. We're all here and have been given the opportunity to share in something very, very special. Why are we trying to destroy that? And I think, again, part of it just simply is there are people that are afraid that they are losing their sense of their own territory.
5: That's Billy Eccles Richter. He's lead pastor at Grace Avenue United Methodist Church in Frisco, Texas. Pastor Eccles Richter, thanks so much for talking to me.
6: Thanks, Michelle. It's been a pleasure.

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0: This is Bob Mueller with Ephemeris for Friday, June 12th. Today the sun will be up for 15 hours and 32 minutes, setting at 9:28, and it will rise tomorrow at 5:56. The moon, 2 days before noon, will rise at 4:04 tomorrow morning. One of the constellations I don't talk about very much, except in passing, is Ursa Minor, the little bear with an impossibly long tail. It's better known as the Little Dipper. As the dipper goes, its handle is bent the wrong way, like someone stepped on it. Anyway, this time of year, in the evening, it's standing on the tip of its handle, which is the North Star, Polaris. Polaris is pointed to by the front two stars of the Big Dipper. As dippers go, they pour their contents into each other. The second and third brightest stars of the Little Dipper are at the front of the bowl. They're called Kokab and Firkad, the guard stars, that is, guardians of the pole. To the Anishinaabe native peoples of our area, the Little Dipper is Mong, Lulun.
1: On the next Fresh Air, an interview with Marjane Satrapi, the Iranian-French author of the graphic novel Persepolis, about growing up in Iran during and after the Islamic Revolution. She died last week. Also, actor Andrew Scott, the hot priest in Fleabag, Moriarty in the series Sherlock, and co-star of the new film Pressure. Join us.
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3: 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I'm Steve Inskeep.
4: And I'm Leila Fadel. New research suggests that the neighborhood a child lives in leaves a lasting imprint on their brain. A large study found that local factors like poverty rates and housing quality were most closely linked to differences in brain development. NPR's John Hamilton reports.
5: A team of scientists looked at data on more than 2,300 children enrolled in a federally funded study known as ABCD, for Adolescent Brain Cognitive Development. Scott Merrick of WashU School of Medicine in St. Louis says the team analyzed brain scans to detect differences in structure and organization.
6: The brain has many features to it, and what we do is we correlate those features to all sorts of data, whether it be in the environment, cognition, mental health, and things like that.
5: The team looked at more than 600 variables, ranging from a child's IQ to the availability of preschools near their home. Then they looked to see which of these variables were associated with biological differences, like the thickness of the brain's outer layer or the strength of connections between certain brain areas. Merrick says the factors that mattered most all had to do with socioeconomics.
6: How much poverty is in an area? How much overall opportunity for children is there? A whole host of variables that are related to the social and economic constructs of a neighborhood.
5: Dr. Nico Dosenbach, another team member from WashU, says those factors simply overwhelm the much smaller influence of a child's IQ or mental health.
7: Socioeconomics was beating everything, and it wasn't subtle. It was by wide margins that it was the absolutely dominant variable.
5: He says earlier studies may have missed that because they didn't include detailed information about the environment in which kids were living. One surprise for the team was the brain areas where they found developmental differences. The team had expected to see changes in areas devoted to higher-level functions like attention and memory. Instead, they found differences in circuits that process sensory information or control movement. Dosenbach says that was puzzling until the team realized that the brain of a child from a low-income neighborhood fit a familiar pattern.
7: It looks like a brain that has had less sleep and more stress exposure.
5: Stress and sleep deprivation are well known to affect motor and sensory areas of the brain. Merrick says this doesn't prove that socioeconomic factors are causing the brain differences the team saw, but he says the correlation offers a strong hint.
6: Something is going on And so it's screaming to me that we need to do more research in this area and try to figure out how exactly it is that socioeconomics is becoming biologically embedded.
5: And whether the difference is still present in adults. The study appears in the journal Science. Russell Poldrack of Stanford University says the results are convincing and support a view that is becoming widely accepted among researchers.
8: It highlights the fact that the environment in which we grow up and live has powerful impacts on our brain.
5: Poldrack says the study also suggests that previous research may have overstated the influence of mental health and IQ on a child's brain development.
8: What I think hadn't been appreciated is the degree to which all of that seems to be really heavily confounded by the effects of socioeconomic status.
5: Poldrack says scientists know better now, thanks to data from the ABCD study. The National Institutes of Health has spent more than $400 million on the effort, which has enrolled more than 11,000 children so far. John Hamilton, NPR News.
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3: It's Friday, which is when we hear from StoryCorps. 10 years ago today, a gunman killed 49 people at Pulse, an LGBTQ nightclub in Orlando. Paul Henry was one of those people. His daughter Alexia was just 17 then, and she recently came to StoryCorps to remember her father.
9: He was a pillar in our family. He was the rock. We just were always together. When you seen me, you seen him. And he was my best friend. You know, I never knew he went to the Pulse nightclub, but I kind of knew he was gay. He never told me, but I kind of had a feeling where I knew

0: Live from NPR News in Washington, I'm Dave Mattingly. A spokesperson for Iran's foreign ministry is denying President Trump's assertion that the U.S. and Iran have reached an agreement to end the war. At the White House yesterday, the president said he expects a signing ceremony to be held within days, perhaps in Europe, as he called off another night of airstrikes against Iran. British contemporary artist David Hockney has died at the age of 88. Pilar Galvan reports.
1: David Hockney grew up in a small English town and honed his craft as a painter in London. As he told NPR in 2016,
2: I mean, I do get a deep pleasure from looking. I can look at a little puddle on a road in Yorkshire and just have the rain falling on it and think it's marvelous.
1: But Hockney moved to sunny Southern California and lived there for more than 5 decades. There he could express his queer identity. He painted swimming pools, neon-colored landscapes, and flamboyant portraits. David Hockney also worked in mediums such as montage photography and, more recently, iPad illustration. He captured simple beauty. For NPR News, I'm Pilar Galvan.
0: The U.S. men's team plays its first World Cup soccer match tonight against Paraguay. The tournament got underway yesterday when Mexico beat South Africa 2-0. This is NPR News from Washington. The latest sign of inflation in the

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1: You're listening to Morning Edition on Interlaken Public Radio. Still to come, President Trump is trying to downsize the U.S. Forest Service and eliminate wildfire and smoke research as the American West faces a potentially epic summer fire season. We're going to hear more about what the president's budget calls for and why researchers are concerned at 7:34 this morning.
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1: A sunny day today once the clouds move aside, temperatures in the upper 70s. Tomorrow we will be up near 80 degrees with a chance of some showers throughout the day.
3: The steamship Lady Elgin left Chicago for Milwaukee on a stormy September night in 1860. A few hours later, the ship crashed into another vessel out on Lake Michigan. The Lady Elgin cracked in half and around 300 people died.
4: It's the deadliest shipwreck in Great Lakes history.
3: But this is more than just a maritime tragedy. It's a story about the shipping business in Chicago in the 1860s, about who owns historic shipwrecks, and about Illinois' lackluster place in underwater archaeology. That's next time on Points North.
1: 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And thanks. 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
8: And I'm A. Martinez. They were one of the breakthrough bands of 1996 and also one of that year's great tragedies. Sublime scored three huge hits with their major label debut. Love.

0: That's Jacob Nowell, frontman for Sublime. The band's first album in almost 30 years is titled Until the Sun Explodes. Jacob, thanks.
1: This was awesome. Thank you very much. Appreciate you.

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5: Live from NPR News in Washington, I'm Dave Mattingly. President Trump says he expects the U.S. and Iran to sign an agreement to end the war within days, possibly in Europe. The president told reporters at the White House yesterday a deal with Iran has been reached. However, a spokesperson for Iran's foreign ministry says no deal has been finalized. NPR's Mara Liasson says the president has made similar comments many times since the war began at the end of February.
6: President Trump has constantly been saying both that a peace agreement was at hand or alternatively he's about to bomb Iran so hard their civilization will be wiped out and never be restored. It just keeps on going like Groundhog Day. He's literally promised that a deal is near dozens of times.
5: Hours before his announcement, Trump had threatened to take control of Iran's oil and gas industries to include seizing Karg Island. The president says he will nominate Jay Clayton to be the next permanent director of national intelligence. If confirmed by the Senate, Clayton will succeed Tulsi Gabbard, who recently announced she's resigning. Clayton is the U.S. attorney for the Southern District of New York and the former chair of the Securities and Exchange Commission. Before the announcement, Democrats and some Republicans in Congress had been critical of President Trump for naming Bill Pulte as acting director, citing his lack of military and intelligence experience. This is NPR News from Washington.
3: Live from IPR News in Interlochen, I'm Ed Ronco. Civil rights advocates say an indictment unsealed by federal prosecutors this week conflates free speech with criminal activity. Michigan Public's Beenish Ahmed has more.
7: The indictment charges 8 people with conspiring to threaten several unnamed victims as part of their campaign to get the University of Michigan to divest from Israel. Prosecutors say the defendants terrorized government officials, spray-painted businesses, and broke windows at private homes. John Philo of the Detroit civil rights firm Sugar Law says the indictment considers pro-

0: pro-Palestine activism as terrorism.
1: They're not going after the fact of spray painting. They're going after the fact that it says Free Palestine or F off Israel.
0: Philo isn't involved in this lawsuit, but his firm is representing defendants alleging U of M discriminated against them for their political beliefs. I'm Bina Shamid.
2: Governor Gretchen Whitmer says she views the delayed opening of the new international bridge connecting Michigan and Canada as a temporary setback. A statement from the Windsor-Detroit Bridge Authority said today's ribbon cutting will not take place while unspecified issues between the U.S. and Canada are resolved. Whitmer says the bridge is completed and the important thing now is to open it to traffic.
3: It's a great source of pride. It was a thousands of Michiganders who worked on it using American-made steel. Like, it's a great story of what's possible, and I'm hopeful we can get it back on track and open it soon.
2: Whitmer says that could be a few days or weeks. The $4.4 billion project has been under construction since 2018. President Donald Trump has said he is not satisfied with some aspects of the deal. This is IPR News in Interlaken.

0: This is Morning Edition from NPR News. I'm Michelle Martin.
1: I'm Leila Fadel.
2: And I'm Steve Inskeep.
3: And I'm Ed Ronco, and good morning to you. 7:59 on this Friday, June 12th. Coming up, we've got local news for you at 8:04, and we're going to talk about preliminary federal data, which shows that 8 undergraduate degree programs in our state might be flagged under federal guidelines about eligibility for federal student loans. We will explain what all that means coming up very shortly. You're listening to IPR News Radio, WICA, Traverse City, 91.5 FM, WLMN, Manistee, Ludington, 89.7 FM, and WHBP, Harbor Springs, Petoskey, 90.1 FM. We are expecting a sunny day today, and we've got, out our window anyway, some clouds and a little bit of blue up there. Our high temperature today should be in the upper 70s. Increasing clouds tonight, highs near 80 tomorrow, with a chance of showers throughout the day. It is 8 o'clock.
1: Good morning. President Trump tried again to name an intelligence chief. He moved too late to reassure lawmakers so dismayed by his previous choice that they let a surveillance law expire. What happens now? It's Morning Edition from NPR News. The president has called peace negotiations with Iran, quote, boring. I'm Leila Fadel.
2: And I'm Steve Inskeep. He shows more excitement over building projects in the Capitol. Our correspondent surveys what's on the president's mind, judging by what he says. Also, Team USA plays in the World Cup today. And the British artist David Hockney has died, a man who believed painting could change the world. It's Friday, June 12th. 10 years ago today, a gunman killed dozens in Orlando's Pulse nightclub. In StoryCorps, we hear from one victim's daughter. The news is next.
0: Live from NPR News in Washington, I'm Korva Coleman. President Trump says that a deal is close with Iran and something could be signed within days, possibly in Europe. But Iran has not agreed with this. NPR's Aya Batraoui says Trump is claiming wide support.
4: He's saying everyone has approved the deal. He's leaving out a clear timeline for when that can happen. He says it could happen in the next few days with the two sides signing a deal in Europe. But Iran says it's not yet done. Iran's foreign ministry says a deal has not been finalized. And Iranian media say that 2 weeks ago, there was almost a deal in place, but they say Trump added new demands.
0: NPR's Aya Batraoui reporting. President Trump is nominating federal prosecutor Jay Clayton as his next permanent director of national intelligence. Clayton formerly served as the head of the Securities and Exchange Commission. His office is overseeing the prosecution of former Venezuelan leader Nicolas Maduro on drug trafficking charges. There's been bipartisan opposition to President Trump's choice for the incoming acting director, Bill Pulte. Pulte does not have any background in intelligence. The agency he runs is responsible for regulating mortgages. High inflation has not stopped U.S. households from spending. The Bank of America Institute reports credit and debit card spending was up a little more than 5% in May compared to the same time last year. NPR's Stephen Bisaha has more.
5: Even if you take gas out of the equation, spending was up 3.9%. Consumers also bought more tickets to fly, despite airfare being up 27% from last year. David Tinsley is senior economist at the Bank of America Institute, and he says the spending is continuing despite economic tailwinds from inflation.
6: Almost to a surprising extent, most consumers are weathering those.
5: But there are some tension points for lower and middle income households.
6: Their spending growth is actually running still a little bit ahead of their wage growth.
5: Meaning some consumers have to make that up in other ways, like cutting into how much they're saving or what savings they have. Stephen Bisaha, NPR News.
0: President Trump is opening the waters of protected areas in the Pacific Ocean to commercial fishing. The move is opposed by Native Hawaiian cultural groups, as NPR's Lauren Summer reports.
7: The largest protected area in the country is in the northwestern Hawaiian Islands. Papahānaumokuakea National Marine Sanctuary is home to pristine coral reefs and habitat for rare species. Trump has signed a proclamation to open most of its waters to commercial fishing, along with two other Pacific marine monuments. The move is supported by the tuna fishing industry, which says it's facing tough international competition. Conservation groups say rolling back protections puts the unique ecosystem at risk. The area is also considered considered sacred by Native Hawaiian cultural groups who fought for decades for it to receive protections. Lauren Sommer, NPR News.
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3: Live from IPR News in Interlaken, I'm Ed Ronco. Expect lane closures today on Garfield Road at South Airport. 9 and 10 News reports that crews are repairing traffic signal equipment that was damaged by an accident. In addition to the lane closures, the signals could go dark at times, and when that happens, you should treat the intersection like a four-way stop. Under proposed federal guidelines, post-secondary programs across the U.S., risk losing eligibility for federal student loans if graduates earn less than those with just a high school diploma. Preliminary federal data suggest 8 undergraduate degree programs in Michigan will likely be flagged. Over 1,000 are marked as likely to pass. Mia Murphy is chief policy officer at the Michigan Association of State Universities. She says public universities are not worried, but Murphy says tying student loans to earnings raises broader questions.
8: What do we do with a market failure? What do we do when some areas are associated with low salaries, but they're also vital for daily life?
3: The rule is set to take effect July 1st. The State House has voted along party lines, largely anyway, to accelerate new standards for teaching reading to students. Capitol Bureau Chief Rick Pluta has that story.
9: Governor Gretchen Whitmer has made forging a path to improving Michigan's dismal literacy scores a priority of her final year in office. Republican Representative Jamie Green says that's why she wants to induct proven methods into curricula starting in the coming school year.
10: The more we delay, the more we put this off, another grade graduates without being fully equipped with the science of reading.
9: Democratic Representative Matt Colazar, who was on the House Education Committee, says that's not reasonable, fair, or helpful to students or teachers.
11: This legislation, to me, seems very political and is a lot more focused on a message than it is actual substance.
9: The new standards are slated to take effect in 2027. The bills to accelerate that now go to the Senate, which is run by Democrats. I'm Rick Pluta.
3: Water quality testing begins on area beaches next week. The Watershed Center Grand Traverse Bay monitors the water for harmful E. coli bacteria every summer. Tests are conducted on Wednesdays and alerts issued through health departments when contamination is high. E. coli can pose health risks to people, especially children. The tests will continue weekly until September 9th. This is IPR.
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0: Expect temperatures today to reach into the upper 70s. We'll be near 80 tomorrow. Dry and sunny for the most part today. We should see some showers tomorrow. Right now it's 62 degrees at Cherry Capital Airport in Traverse City, 57 on Beaver Island, 55 in Sault Ste. Marie. At Gaylord right now, overcast skies and 58 degrees, and it's 61 degrees in Bel Air at 8:07 on a Friday morning. 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
1: 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I'm Steve Inskeep.
2: And I'm Leila Fadel. Good morning. President Trump has named Jay Clayton to serve as the next Director of National Intelligence. Clayton is a federal prosecutor who has taken on national security cases. He also previously led the Securities and Exchange Commission. In a few minutes, we'll hear from Senator Chris Coons of Delaware about Clayton's prospects in the Senate. We start with more on Clayton's background.
1: NPR Congress reporter Eric McDaniel is here in the studio to talk us through this here in Studio 31. Eric, thanks for coming by once again.
3: Happy to.
1: You're getting to be a regular here. Appreciate that. Tell us more about Jay Clayton.
3: Well, in addition to being a federal prosecutor, like you mentioned, and former SEC head, Clayton was an accomplished attorney in the private sector. He currently serves as U.S. attorney for the Southern District of New York. And while there, his office has done a couple high-profile things, not least of which is the indictment of former Venezuelan President Nicolas Maduro. Clayton has been confirmed by the Senate before for the SEC, which is a good sign for his ability to be confirmed again. Not to mention his nomination follows up a pick last week by President Trump for an acting DNI, a different guy that went over like a lead balloon in the Capitol.
1: As this is happening, I'm thinking of the nominations for Attorney General at the start of the administration. Matt Gaetz was the nominee. Mm-hmm. Congress was horrified. Trump countered with Pam Bondi. Are you saying in the same way that Jay Clayton looks better by comparison?
3: I mean, members of Congress are making the comparison that Clayton seems more qualified, including top Democrats on the intelligence committees. Last week, the president named Bill Pulte to replace the current director of national intelligence, Tulsi Gabbard, on this temporary basis. Pulte's the current director of a federal housing finance agency, but he's best known as the guy who's used mortgage documents to allege that the president's perceived foes have committed fraud. All of them deny wrongdoing.
1: We heard Senator Mark Warner on NPR saying that Pulte was the kind of person who would weaponize intelligence agencies against the public, really.
3: Right. In fact, it led Democrats like Warner to block the extension of a big deal spy tool, Section 702 of the Foreign Intelligence Surveillance Act. According to its parents, it allows the government to collect electronic communications of foreign nationals located outside of the U.S. each year. Think calls, texts, emails. And it's lapsing today in large part because of how mad folks were about the president naming Pulte in this acting capacity. And now with the House on recess for a week, things aren't moving quickly to bring it back.
1: So it would be a while before Jay Clayton is confirmed, which means he can't do the job. Does that mean Bill Pulte, this person lawmakers objected to, will be the acting director for a while?
3: You know, it was unclear for a few hours, but President Trump actually addressed it in the Oval Office yesterday afternoon. He said Pulte would still be there for, quote, a short while, although he didn't say how long. It probably depends on that confirmation timeline.
1: Okay, let's get back to this surveillance tool, this law. How big a deal is it that it's lapsing for the moment?
3: Symbolically, it's a huge deal, but practically, probably not a huge deal. It's bad symbolically because it shows the president is making decisions in a way that make Congress's job really hard. There's no reason he had to announce Pulte as the acting director of national intelligence when he did. He could have waited until this was renewed. He stepped on a rake for no reason, and it ultimately led to FISA expiring. Practically, though, FISA can still be used for many months under existing court authorization. So unless telecom companies stop providing electronic communications to the government, which I think is unlikely but not totally impossible, the government will still be able to use it without issue to keep track of big threats like to the World Cup or America's 250th celebrations.
1: So what's the timeline then for Clayton to get permanently confirmed and for this to be resolved?
3: It's coming up quick next Wednesday. They named the date almost immediately after his nomination.
1: Okay. Congress reporter Eric McDaniel, thanks so much.
3: Thanks so much.
2: Let's hear now what Senator Chris Coons thinks of Trump's new pick. The senator is a Democrat from Delaware who sits on the Foreign Relations Committee. Good morning, Senator, and thanks for being on the program.
4: Good morning, Leila. Great to be on with you again.
2: Do you believe Jay Clayton is qualified to be Director of National Intelligence?
4: Well, I voted against Jay Clayton to lead the SEC back in 2017, and I'm not convinced that he's a better nominee to lead our nation's intelligence apparatus, but he is certainly not as obviously awful as Bill Pulte. As your reporter was just correctly reporting, There was a bipartisan and strong and immediate pushback on having Bill Pulte have control of our nation's 17 other intelligence agencies and be the person responsible for access to all of that information. I'll keep an open mind about Jay Clayton, but what I've heard just in the last few days as I've looked at news accounts of his recent public stances is that he was very positive about President Trump's proposed $1.8 billion weaponization fund, something that had bipartisan opposition that could be used to pay off folks like those rioters at the Capitol on January 6th, since pardoned by Trump, who assaulted police officers.
2: So your concern is over that and not his background in national security? Because he does have experience, right?
4: He lacks the sort of deep experience and background in intelligence that the statute says the director of national intelligence should have.
2: Now, it doesn't define what extensive national security expertise means. Clayton's overseeing the prosecution of Venezuela's Nicolas Maduro and another case involving the commander of a militia backed by Iran. Does that meet the standard for you at all?
4: It doesn't. I was hoping for and expecting the nomination of someone like the deputy director of national intelligence, someone who's actually worked in the field for years, has had a security clearance for a long time, has been involved in intelligence collection and management. Look, this is another example of President Trump using every lever he has to go after perceived enemies and opponents and to advance people who've got that as their principal goal. Todd Blanche is also someone who's just been nominated to be the attorney general, and his seeming principal qualification has been his willingness to go after the president's enemies rather than using the tools of the Department of Justice to protect and defend the American people.
2: So you'll vote against his confirmation?
4: I will keep an open mind. I don't know everything about Jay Clayton. I did work well with him, and he was head of the SEC, although I opposed his nomination. And I listen closely to what Senator Mark Warner says. He's the ranking Democrat on intelligence. But it's a pretty high bar for me to be willing to confirm him.
2: Now, speaking of Senator Mark Warner, he says the administration needs to guarantee that Bill Pulte will not serve as acting DNI before he'd support an extension of the FISA intelligence authorization. And the administration seems to be saying, I mean, the president said he'll be there for a short time. Do you see a way that Congress can reauthorize the part of FISA that sunsets today?
4: We can, if someone other than Bill Pulte is acting DNI, or if someone else is confirmed as DNI. With the House out of session for a week, it won't happen soon. But as your reporter correctly conveyed, it won't have any significant impact on FISA operations in the next few weeks.
2: I want to get to Iran before I let you go. The president called off another wave of strikes. He says the United States has achieved, quote, a great settlement. But we've heard him say a peace deal was close many, many times before. Is there any reason in your mind to think this time is different?
4: No. President Trump has changed the justifications for this war and repeatedly said, a peace deal is going to happen tomorrow. It's going to happen today. It's not going to happen at all. I'm going to obliterate Iran. We're going to destroy them. We're going to bomb them. This really undermines President Trump's credibility at home and abroad. And it concerns me deeply that he just doesn't have a clear strategy for getting out of this terrible situation in Iran that he's created.
2: Do you have any sense that your Republican colleagues in the Senate and in the House would take steps to restrain further military action against Iran at this point?
4: Well, the House passed with a bipartisan vote a War Powers Act resolution, and it's my hope that with one more Republican joining us in the Senate, we'll do the same in the Senate.
2: Democratic Senator Chris Coons of Delaware, thank you for your time.
4: Thank you, Layla.
2: And to note that we have asked multiple Republican lawmakers to join us, those invitations remain open.
1: The U.S. men's national soccer team begins its World Cup run tonight in Los Angeles against Paraguay. NPR's Becky Sullivan has a preview.
5: It might seem straightforward to guess what will happen tonight. In FIFA's world rankings, the U.S. is 17th. Paraguay is number 41. So the U.S. is the clear favorite. But forward Tim Weah says it's not so simple.
6: We're going to the game with a lot of respect for Paraguay. And we know that they're going to be super, super aggressive. So we're going to have to match that. I mean, we saw that the last time we played them.
5: That last game he's talking about was in November. It was what's called a friendly match, but this one wasn't very friendly. In stoppage time, with Paraguay down 2-1 and racing to even it up, the ball rolled out of bounds and a player from each team tried to grab it. Then neither let go, and soon their teammates came flying in, is heard here on TNT.
7: Things boiling over in stoppage time, and punches being thrown down there.
5: The U.S. won that game in the scorebook, and it won in a different way, too. For years, the character of the U.S. team had been laid back, calm, not aggressive, for better and for worse. Now, here they were, full of fight, as players rushed to back up their teammate, Alex Freeman, who was at the center of the scuffle. 7 months later, Freeman says he's ready for tonight's game to be another battle.
8: We know it's going to be that kind of game, right? So for us, it's to kind of make sure that we don't let our head loose, right? No silly stuff and red cards and yellow cards. So I think for us is to make sure that, you know, we're making the right decisions and just play our game.
5: One of the biggest questions for the U.S. headed into the World Cup has been whether their best defender, the 25-year-old Crystal Palace standout Chris Richards, can play. He hurt his ankle in a game last month and has been on the mend. This week, he's been training with the team, and he's happy with his progress, he said Wednesday.
9: I feel good. I feel really good. No, I'm not the coach, so I can't say if I'm playing on Friday or not, but me personally, I would love to be playing this opening game.
5: The game against Paraguay is the first of three group stage matches for the U.S. Next week, they'll play Australia and then Turkey. Coach Mauricio Pochettino says when it's all over, there will be a simple way to tell whether these games have been a success.
10: For me, successful is win. It's win tomorrow. And win after tomorrow. And win.
5: Three wins would do the trick to advance the U.S. out of the group stage and into the knockout phase of the tournament, but they could still advance with a draw or two, or even a loss. Tonight's game kicks off at 9 p.m. Eastern Time. That's 6 p.m. here in California. Becky Sullivan, NPR News, Los Angeles.
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0: You're listening to Interlaken Public Radio. I'm Ed Ronco. Good morning. Thanks for being with us today. Coming up, the Up North Lowdown at 8:42. It's 9 minutes of Northern Michigan news every single weekday. We've got a conversation today with our reporter Claire Keenan-Kurgan, who has been following the talks and now the contract agreement between Munson Nurses and the Munson Medical Center. In particular, the role AI played in those talks. We will hear about that ahead at 8:42.
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0: Sunshine today with temperatures near the upper 70s. We'll be near 80 degrees tomorrow.
12: This is Bob Mueller with Ephemeris for Friday, June 12th. Today, the sun will be up for 15 hours and 32 minutes, setting at 9:28, and it will rise tomorrow at 5:56. The moon, 2 days before noon, will rise at 4:04 tomorrow morning. One of the constellations I don't talk about very much, except in passing, is Ursa Minor, the little bear with an impossibly long tail. It's better known as the Little Dipper. As the Dipper goes, its handle is bent the wrong way, like someone stepped on it. Anyway, this time of year, in the evening, it's standing on the tip of its handle, which is the North Star, Polaris. Polaris is pointed to by the front two stars of the Big Dipper. As Dippers go, they pour their contents into each other. The second and third brightest stars of the Little Dipper are at the front of the bowl. They're called Kokab and Firkad, the guard stars, that is, guardians of the pole. To the Anishinaabe native peoples of our area, the Little Dipper is Mong, Lulun.
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1: 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I'm Steve Inskeep.
2: And I'm Leila Fadel. David Hockney, one of the best-known contemporary artists of his era, has died at age 88. Born in Britain, he spent decades working in Los Angeles making images that captured the wealth and sunshine of Southern California. Hockney created art on canvas, paper, film, videos, and iPhones. His bright, cheerful paintings sold for tens of millions of dollars. Hockney died Thursday at his home in London, 1 month shy of his 89th birthday. NPR's Netta Ulubi has this remembrance.
14: David Hockney believed that really looking at the world could transform even quotidian images into something beautiful and thrilling.
15: I can look at a little puddle on a road in Yorkshire and just have the rain falling on it and think it's marvellous. I see the world as very beautiful. Yes, I do.
14: That's Hockney on NPR in 2016. His world thrummed with crayon box colors, sapphire blues, citrus greens and yellows, in paintings of flowers, roads and trees, the Grand Canyon, and Hockney painted portraits of people he cared about. Los Angeles curator Stephanie Barron told NPR about what it was like to pose for Hockney. She said she planned to go to work after the sitting.
16: Instead, I was so exhausted from the intensity of the scrutiny, I went home and took a nap.
14: That was in 2018, the same year one of Hockney's paintings sold for $90 million. Over his long and active life, the painter did not shy away from technology. Hockney was in his 70s when he started drawing tiny pictures on a new iPhone with his thumb. Then, he told NPR in 2010, he scaled up to a bigger canvas.
15: The moment I got to the iPad, I found myself using every finger.
14: As a child in a manufacturing town near Yorkshire, England, Hockney was raised by supportive parents. He came out as gay in the early 1960s. Films show him then wearing flamboyant fits, a pink plaid suit with mismatched red and green socks and dyed blonde hair. In 1964, Hockney moved to Los Angeles, where he painted his gorgeous young lovers lolling around swimming pools. Those pools, he said, were a graphic challenge.
15: The water is transparent. How do you paint transparency? It has reflections and things.
14: His best-known painting, called A Bigger Splash from 1967, shows an aquamarine swimming pool with a tan diving board angling in from the bottom. And rising from the water, a big white splash. Someone just dove in.
15: I spent longer on the splash than on any other thing in the painting. I mean, I didn't want to just take a brush and splash it like that. I wanted to paint it slowly. And I thought then it contradicts the splash, really.
14: An actual splash lasts only a few seconds. Painting it took Hockney a week. As he grew older, Hockney told NPR he was exhausted by art world celebrity. He had gotten too frail, he said, to properly enjoy the swirl of openings and parties in his honor.
15: I just have to leave and go home and sit in a quiet bedroom. And then I read. I mean, that's my life now. I mean, that's what it's going to be.
14: But David Hockney continued making art, giving us the world over and over the way he wanted us to see it. Netta Ulubi, NPR News.
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1: It's Friday, which is when we hear from StoryCorps. 10 years ago today, a gunman killed 49 people at Pulse, an LGBTQ nightclub in Orlando. Paul Henry was one of those people. His daughter Alexia was just 17 then, and she recently came to StoryCorps to remember her father.
17: He was a pillar in our family. He was the rock. We just were always together. When you seen me, you seen him. And he was my best friend. You know, I never knew he went to the Pulse nightclub, but I kind of knew he was gay. He never told me, but I kind of had a feeling where I knew. And my dad was a musician, and he would sing and play the piano at churches. One weekend, He was singing at a funeral, and I remember the lyrics he sung were, "One day you'll look for me and I'll be gone." And I just started bust out crying. I was just like, I never want to lose my dad. And when I was in high school, going to prom, I didn't have a date. And I really wasn't expecting him to show up, but he did. And he put the little flower on my wrist that he went and took pictures with me. And he basically was my date to prom after he died. I used to always have nightmares that I was in the actual Pulse nightclub with my dad and I would see him get shot and die. I didn't want to keep seeing that. Felt like I was being punished.

0: and punished. Because I seen my dad's autopsy. And he was shot 13 times. You know, life, it can be cut short. But he lived out loud. He loved out loud. And he died where he felt like himself.
1: Alexia Henry, recalling her dad, Paul. He was killed in the Pulse nightclub shooting 10 years ago today. Her StoryCorps interview is at the Library of Congress.
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3: And you're listening to Morning Edition on Interlochen Public Radio. I'm Ed Ronco. Good morning. It is 8:29. Thank you for being with us today. Well, I'm looking out the window right now here in Interlochen, and we do have some clouds in the sky. It's a little darker than it was earlier this morning, actually, but those clouds are theoretically supposed to move on out of here in time for a sunny day today with temperatures in the upper 70s. A slight chance of some morning showers tomorrow, maybe some afternoon thunderstorms as well for Saturday with temperatures near 80 degrees. Local news coming up for you at 8:31. An administrative law judge has thrown an obstacle in the path for Consumers Energy to sell some of its aging dams, including the Hodenpyle Dam in Meesic. We are going to hear more about the latest wrinkle in this ongoing story at 8:31 when we check local headlines.
4: Live from NPR News in Washington, I'm Dave Mattingly. Iran's foreign ministry says no deal has been finalized to end the war with the U.S. At the White House yesterday, President Trump called off more airstrikes against Iran after saying he expected an agreement with Iran to be signed within days, perhaps in Europe. That followed Trump's threat to take control of Iran's oil and gas industries to include Karg Island, Iran's main oil export terminal. The man who targeted Democratic lawmakers in Minnesota last year has pleaded guilty to six federal charges after prosecutors said they would not seek the death penalty. Matt Sepik with Minnesota Public Radio has more.
5: Vance Belter pleaded guilty to murdering former Minnesota House Speaker Melissa Hortman and her husband Mark. He also admitted shooting and wounding Democratic State Senator John Hoffman and his wife Yvette and trying to shoot their daughter Hope. Minnesota U.S. Attorney Dan Rosen says the plea deal calls for the 58-year-old to serve two consecutive life sentences plus 40 years.
6: Those that would commit political violence at any level should take heed. The Department of Justice will seek and obtain the longest prison terms available for your crimes.
5: The shootings were among several acts of extreme political violence in recent years. For NPR News, I'm Matt Sepik in Minneapolis.
4: Belter still faces state charges in Minnesota. This is NPR News from Washington.
3: Live from IPR News in Interlochen, I'm Ed Ronco. An administrative law judge says Consumers Energy's plan to sell its aging hydroelectric dams to an out-of-state company should be rejected. That deal would include the Hodenpyle Dam in Meesic. Here's Michigan Public's Tracy Samilton.
7: Consumers Energy has 13 hydroelectric dams on five Michigan rivers. The utility wants to sell them to a private equity firm because they're too costly to maintain. But an administrative law judge says a sale is not in the public interest. Howard Lerner is with the Environmental Law and Policy Center. He says an out-of-state company might not invest enough in maintenance and repairs.
8: When it comes to dam safety and flooding, that's not a good risk for the people of the state of Michigan.
7: Consumers Energy says the judge got it wrong and the sale is in the public interest. The Michigan Public Service Commission will make the final decision. I'm Tracy Samilton.
3: Michigan's public utility companies would see a measure of their maximum profit capped under a Democratic-led bill package in the state house. The bills would also require utilities to audit their infrastructure every 5 years to reduce outages, and it would block them from using the rates they collect to pay executive salaries,

0: lobbyists or fines. Michael King is with the Michigan League of Conservation Voters. He says power companies have made record profits while Michiganders struggle.
1: This is about fairness. This is about accountability. And this is about making sure that the next generation actually have a chance of inheriting an energy system that works for all people and not just large corporations.
0: Republican House leadership has already cast doubts on the package. They say their plan to lower utility costs involves repealing Michigan's clean energy law. More than 200 boats have entered the 2026 Bayview Mackinac race. The registration for that race closed this week. It sees racers make the trip from Port Huron to Mackinac Island, and the entrants come from 11 states and Canada. The race itself starts on July 18th. IPR News on a Friday morning, the Up North Lowdown coming up. A little more detail this morning on that deal that was ratified this week between Munson Medical Center and its unionized nurses. Claire Keenan-Kurgan fills in some of the details for us at 8:42 in the Up North Lowdown, also available as a podcast later this morning.
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3: It's Morning Edition from NPR News. I'm Leila Fadel.
4: And I'm Steve Inskeep. On Sunday, the UFC will hold 7 fights on the White House lawn. It is billed as a celebration of America's 250th birthday. Sunday also happens to be Flag Day and President Trump's 80th birthday.
3: Trump has been preparing for the fights and other projects in a politically weak moment. The war in Iran is dragging on, though he says yet again that a peace agreement is coming soon. Inflation is over 4%, and his approval ratings are the lowest they've ever been.
4: NPR's Daniel Kurtzleben has been trying to assess what is on the president's mind based on his words. Daniel, good morning.
5: Good morning.
4: Okay, what's the president excited about?
5: Well, he's certainly excited about this fight, as well as the other events that are planned for America's 250th. There's also going to be a rally on the Mall where Trump will speak, and an IndyCar race on the streets of D.C. And then there are his building projects, which he's certainly excited about. He's torn down the East Wing to build a ballroom and military complex. He wants to build a massive arch near Arlington National Cemetery and a pedestrian bridge next to the Lincoln Memorial. And he just completed work on the Lincoln Memorial reflecting pool. And you just get the sense that all of that is what excites Trump right now. At all these events, whether he's signing a bill, talking about coal power, or even at a farmer's roundtable in Wisconsin, he just can't seem to help himself. He goes on these long tangents about these projects. But also, the time he's devoting to these things is especially striking when you think about how, amid all of this, he declared the Iran negotiations boring. Or you think about the priorities that have fallen off the radar. He had vowed to end the Russian war in Ukraine. He had pushed a healthcare overhaul. Those things have pretty much gone quiet.
4: How unusual is it for a president to have so many, I guess you'd call them, side projects?
5: Taken together, very, is what a Princeton political historian, Julian Zelzer, told me. Now, the White House has said there's precedent for a lot of what he's doing, like holding public sporting events on the White House lawn, or President Theodore Roosevelt holding and even participating in boxing matches at the White House. However, here's what Zelzer had to say about this weekend's fights.
6: In addition to just how big it is and how much space it's literally and symbolically taking in his presidency at a moment the nation's in the middle of a war, it also raises all these conflict of interest questions, which are also different than having a boxing match in the White House.
5: In fact, a watchdog group filed a lawsuit just last week aiming to stop this weekend's fights, noting how much UFC could profit off of it, and also pointing out that Trump owns stock in the company that owns the UFC. Now, when I asked the White House about this, spokesperson Davis Engel insisted there's no conflict of interest. And he said the president's assets are in a trust run by his children.
4: Okay, so this appears to be a for-profit event. With that said, wouldn't you expect the president to try to put on some kind of show for the 250th?
5: Sure, though you can see sharp contrasts when you look back to, for example, the bicentennial in 1976. Back then, President Ford did this big tour of historic sites, including this sweeping speech at Philadelphia's Independence Hall.
7: The United States today remains the most successful realization of humanity's universal hope. The world may or may not follow, but we lead because our whole history says we must.
5: It's a real contrast to a cage fight, but it also raises the question of how ultimate fighting connects to American history, whether that matters. And it's also just a pretty incredible illustration of Trump's effect on politics.
4: NPR's Danielle Kurtzleben, have a nice weekend.
5: You too.
3: For more on what President Trump is focusing his attention on, we're joined by Todd Belt. He's the director of the Political Management Program at the George Washington University, where he studies mass media, public opinion, and the presidency. Good morning and welcome to the program.
8: Great to be with you, Layla. Thanks for having me on.
3: So we just heard about how much time Trump is devoting to these building projects, how he goes on tangents talking about them at completely unrelated events. Do you see a strategy behind this?
8: Oh, absolutely. We have data and some academic scholarship that shows that when there is bad news about Donald Trump on Fox News, which is where he gets his news, then we see an increase in the amount of social media posting that he does, and also a variation in the amount of topics that he is pushing out there. So the correlation shows that there's definitely something there, but of course that's not enough to prove that he's doing it intentionally. We have to look at the pattern and practice and his own statements, and those very clearly show that this is intentional.
3: So if it's about distraction, is it working, flooding the news cycle with comments and social media posts?
8: It does seem to work. Some studies have shown that when Donald Trump starts pushing other ideas and other policies that he talks about in his social media posts into the greater media ecosphere, then you see less commentary on the actual initial type of bad news that he was responding to.
3: Do Americans care, though, about a ballroom, the building of an arch, a UFC fight that seems to be for profit when the economy's doing badly, when the U.S. started a war it can't seem to get out of?
8: Absolutely not. And although we see, you know, that Donald Trump has, as we say, a high floor with a lot of people that will just never break with him in terms of his public approval ratings, there are some that are starting to, some of the America Firsters who say that all this distraction is getting away from the attention on the economy. And in our GW Politics poll, we found that's what actually vaulted him into office in 2024. And he's really neglecting that and looking at all these international affairs and the ballroom, as you mentioned, and other things really seems like a big distraction from the thing that a lot of people elected him to do, which is fix the economy.
3: The president also makes a lot of abrupt pivots, as he did on Thursday when he posted that the U.S. will attack Iran, quote, very hard tonight. Just a few hours later, he announced on Truth Social that a peace deal with Iran is imminent, something he said repeatedly and hasn't come to fruition. So it can feel like whiplash. How should we understand these swings?
8: Absolutely, it feels like whiplash, and he's been doing that for 8 weeks now. And this is just his strategy of throwing everything at it. And this goes back to his days in as a real estate magnate. He said in The Art of the Deal that if you're a little different or outrageous and the things you do are controversial, the press is going to write about you. And he followed that pattern of all press is good press, sort of the old Hollywood statement about, you know, trying to generate any sort of press to create a larger than life persona. And he did this in 2016. I mean, he's credited for about $2.4 billion worth of free media because of his tweets back then. He knows that this is going to work for him. And he said, even to William Barr, that a good tweet has just the right amount of crazy. So throwing a lot of outrageous statements out there and keeping people off balance is a tactic that has worked for him in the past. And so it's obvious that he's going to continue with it.
3: Todd Belt directs the Political Management Program at the George Washington University. Thank you for your time.
8: Great to be on. Thanks for having me.

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2: This is the Up North Lowdown from Interlochen Public Radio. I'm Ed Ronco. Later in this episode, we are going to hear about IPR's Soundgarden project, planting classical music in unexpected places. But we are starting today with more details on a contract for nurses at Munson Medical Center in Traverse City, the largest hospital in northern Michigan. We told you yesterday that the nurses' union ratified a 3-year deal with the hospital after working without a contract since March. The union, by the way, represents nearly 850 people. For the first time, the contract contains provisions about AI and technology. IPR's Claire Keenan Kurgan has been following these talks and the AI issue and is here to talk about what they actually agreed upon. Hey, Claire.
3: Good morning, Ed.
2: Okay, fill us in. What has this process been like after all these talks over the last few months?
3: Yeah, so this has been going on since March. That's when they started renegotiating a new contract. The Traverse City Munson Nurses Association, that's the name of the union, they hosted a town hall at the Delamar Hotel. I covered that. We talked about that a few months ago. They also held a practice strike outside Munson this spring. And there were multiple bargaining sessions. The final bargaining session, I was told, went until 3 in the morning. And the main concerns were higher pay for nurses, higher staffing levels, meaning fewer patients per nurse, and having guardrails about the use of technology, especially artificial intelligence.
2: Okay, let's talk about artificial intelligence because you've been reporting on why it matters for nursing. So what were some of the nurses' biggest concerns here?
3: Yeah, so AI products are actually booming for healthcare. You know, nursing isn't something that you'd necessarily think of as being able to be done by AI, but there actually are lots of companies like Anthropic and Google are making AI for healthcare specifically. And the nurses union wasn't necessarily against these tools outright, but they had fears about AI taking jobs and also about software that still has high error rates in some cases, making decisions instead of nurses. The hospital hadn't rolled out any specific AI software yet, but they have rolled out things like telehealth doctors that are kind of rolled out into on a screen into a room. And that type of new technology without the nurse's input made them nervous.
2: So they see it coming and they wanted to talk about it now. What did they actually agree on?
3: They agreed on, first of all, a mutual definition of AI, which is actually harder than it sounds. This came up in the feature I did a few weeks ago. There are lots of algorithms at use in different machines, and it's sort of hard to say exactly what is AI, what isn't. So they came up on a mutually agreed definition of that. They agreed to protect nurses' voices. So a nurse's opinion has to be respected and listened to, making sure that there's always a human involved in a decision and ensuring a patient will have a human advocate in a situation if they did buy AI software to use with patients. And importantly, Munson has to notify the union when there's new AI technology being used and provide an opportunity to meet and discuss it. And I was told this is kind of a baseline they want to build on. Here is Megan Slater, a nurse at Munson, who was on the bargaining committee.
4: We didn't lock down language that says that we can, you know, absolutely flat out deny any AI, you know, being used or being implemented, but we can make sure that there's proper education around it, you know, maybe question the appropriateness of it, you know, and hopefully get common ground there.
3: I also spoke with Megan Brown, the chief communications officer at Munson, who said the agreement is to make sure that the nursing team has a seat at the table and a forum to escalate any concerns as it relates to AI.
5: AI is meant to complement our team's work and to help reduce some of the burdensome clerical and administrative tasks, but it is not meant to fully replace clinical judgment.
2: It's fascinating to hear them try to navigate this sort of uncharted territory for their profession. What else did they get in their contract?
3: Something really important that they got is a big wage increase. So 15% over the course of what was a 3-year contract. Now it's 2 years and 9 months because we're 3 months right into the negotiations. But it's going to be 5% each year. That's a raise for nurses. And they're hoping that'll help attract more nurses to the hospital and help retain them as well.
2: Claire, thank you so much.
3: Thank you, Ed.
2: Claire Keenan-Kergan filling in some details for us on the deal struck this week for a 3-year contract between Munson Nurses and Munson Medical Center. This is the Saras Saxophone Quartet, part of IPR's Soundgarden project, which is back again this summer. Now, what you're hearing right here is them playing earlier this week in Studio A, just down the hall here. But usually, the way people hear a Soundgarden ensemble is on a beach or in front of a post office or, yeah, maybe the occasional concert in a venue actually built for a concert. But the idea is to plant music in unexpected places. Christy McCaw is operations director at the Glen Arbor Arts Center, where the Saras Quartet is about halfway through a 2-week residency. And I asked her, if you are planting music in unexpected places, do you tell people what to expect? Or do you just kind of let it happen?
0: So in a lot of ways, they are just going to experience it naturally because they might just be popping into the grocer's daughter to get some chocolate, or they might be walking down the sidewalk in Glen Arbor and realize, oh my gosh, there's music being played in front of the Cottonseed apparel store. And so, yeah, there is sometimes not a lot of explaining, but we are trying to let them experience classical music in a way that maybe it's classical music is something they love already, and it's just a fun new way to hear it. Or perhaps someone thinks, like, I don't do classical music. But then they hear it in this different way, and they realize, like, oh, that's actually very beautiful. And it lets them have, maybe takes a little bit of the pressure off and makes it feel less formal, because it is summertime, right? Like, we're kicking off the summer with Soundgarden. We're walking down these streets along the beach. Like, it isn't formal. It's very casual and fun and breezy. So, yeah.
2: It's nice this time of year when everybody's just in, like, a slightly better mood, right?
0: Right. Yeah.
2: Yeah. Part of what Soundgarden does is something called sunrise sounds. They don't happen precisely at sunrise because this time of year that is early, but they are morning events at coffee shops around town. But there's also sunset sounds, which actually does happen while the sun is setting, weather permitting, of course, at 9 p.m. Friday at Empire Beach. That seems pretty special. I can't think of much more sublime territory than classical music and a Lake Michigan beach together.
0: Absolutely. This Friday, June 12th, at 9 p.m., the Saras Quartet will be in Empire Beach, and that is just an amazingly dreamy kind of backdrop. It's really been pretty special when the weather cooperates and we're able to go to Empire Beach. Pretty nice.
2: Christy McCaw with the Glen Arbor Arts Center. The forecast for tonight is exactly what she said. It's going to be breezy. It's going to be mild. There's rain in the forecast, but not until the wee hours of the morning, long after the festivities have wrapped up tonight. You have another week to catch the Saras Quartet as part of the Manitou Music Series and IPR's Soundgarden Project. And the music continues after that with other ensembles as well. You can learn more at soundgardenproject.org. That's the Up North Lowdown for Friday, June 12th.
6: 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From Marketplace in New York, I'm Kimberly Adams. SpaceX makes its market debut today. The company says it has raised the $75 billion it was seeking. It's a record-breaking initial public offering, valuing SpaceX at $1.77 trillion. CEO Elon Musk, who will retain voting control, is poised to become the world's first trillionaire. The stock will debut with a number of unknowns, though, and Marketplace's Nova Safo is here to break those down for us. Good morning, Nova.
7: Good morning, Kimberly.
6: Let's start with the biggest unknown. Is the stock actually worth what the company says it's worth?
7: Yeah, and SpaceX says it's worth $135 per share, and it confirmed it got that price at public offering. That's how it raised $75 billion. And here's the issue. The company sidestepped the typical IPO process where it makes the case to investors about what its valuation should be. Instead, SpaceX went directly and just said, take it or leave it, $135. So considering the company is currently losing money, is it really worth more right now than, say, JPMorgan Chase, for example? Well, we're going to find out that in real time because the company's assertions didn't get tested in the IPO process.
6: There's also the unknown of how retail investors will affect the stock. Can you explain that?
7: Yeah, retail investors, meaning individuals, can buy the stock before it's public. This typically is limited to about 10% of shares being issued. SpaceX, though, set aside a lot more, reportedly 30%. Here's the thing, though. Retail investors can be quick to buy and sell, so we'll see that get tested in the next few days in the form of whether it's going to cause more volatility than you typically see.
6: Marketplace's Nova Safo. Thank you, Nova.
7: You're welcome.
6: Let's do the numbers. The FTSE in London is up about 1%. Dow, S&P, and NASDAQ futures are up in the 1/10 to 5/10% range, with the Dow future up 242 points. The 10-year Treasury yield is up at 4.49%.
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6: For the challenges facing rural health care, there are big structural solutions, federal and state policy, as well as industry networks and initiatives. But in many parts of rural America, those solutions are lacking, and more communities are facing hospital closures or reductions in the type of care available. So what do you do if you live far from an emergency room? What agency do you have over getting the health care you need? I pose this question to Dr. LaWanda Grizzet, Chief of Cardiology at University of South Alabama Health in Mobile.
9: For someone who has a chronic condition, would be helpful to try to game plan. If I had to go somewhere, where would I go?
6: Mm-hmm.
9: And try to arrange to have a visit at that place and establish a care relationship with that place that you might end up going if you got into trouble, so that there is some records and there's some physician or nurse practitioner or physician's assistant who knows you.
6: Oh, this makes a lot of sense. So, for example, if you know you have diabetes or high blood pressure,
9: yes,
6: you go in advance to the closest hospital to you and just say, hey, here are my medical records, just in case I get brought here in an emergency.
9: Yeah, and try to have a relationship there. Have a visit. Have a visit. If you have diabetes, and see a primary care doctor or an endocrinologist. If you have asthma, COPD, see a pulmonologist. You have heart disease, see a cardiologist or a primary care, so that you are somehow known to that system.
6: You mentioned that you're seeing people make really challenging choices around health insurance and health care. It's been going up for everybody, people on the exchanges, people off the exchanges. Can you talk a little bit more about what you've seen in that regard?
9: A lot of times in medicine, we talk about compliance, how often patients do what we say and follow through with our recommendations, prescriptions, and so forth. And I'm seeing more patients that are having issues with compliance that are financial.
6: Mm.
9: So, you know, sort of in the past, it might have been, well, I couldn't tolerate that medication, or sometimes I didn't think I needed it. And I'm seeing more noncompliance because, well, I went to the pharmacy and they told me how much it was and I really couldn't afford that. Or I am planning to get that, but I have to borrow some money first to get it, and this someone's going to help me.
10: We just heard about another 7 million people dropping their ACA coverage. A lot of people are about to lose Medicaid because of new work requirements and other things. So what does that look like?
9: I think that healthcare has been stressed and stretched for a while now. I think the COVID pandemic was a huge stressor. This is going to be another huge stressor that I feel we're probably even less prepared for. I mean, you know, sort of the wave of underinsurance. Underinsurance. I think it looks like a lot of people with chronic diseases showing up to the few hospitals that have emergency rooms, and those emergency rooms being overwhelmed.
10: That's Dr. LaWanda Grisette, Chief of Cardiology at University of South Alabama Health. We also spoke with two administrators there about how they're preparing for the effects of healthcare changes stemming from that GOP tax and spending law passed last year. The Marketplace Morning Report podcast feed will have that if you miss it on air, and it's all gathering online at marketplace.org. In New York, I'm Kimberly Adams with the Marketplace Morning Report. 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
12: Inflation soars to a new high, passing 4% for the first time in 3 years. On the next Friday News Roundup, an economy check-in as the U.S. and Iran seem to move further from a deal to end the war. Plus, a key midterm matchup is set in Maine and elation in New York as the Knicks make NBA Finals history ahead of Game 5. The Roundup, next time on 1A.
2: 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It is 9 o'clock. 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
13: Welcome to NewsHour. It's live from the BBC World Service in London. I'm Tim Franks. From blast-off to floating, SpaceX offers its shares for public purchase, with the possibility it could make Elon Musk the world's first trillionaire.
14: He's very determined. He's very focused on being number one, winning. His will is like nothing I've ever seen.
13: Also,
15: a bigger splash. David Hockney, painter. Comic genius, star of Swinging London of the 60s.
13: One of the world's best known and best loved contemporary artists, David Hockney, has died at the age of 88. Iran and the US both suggest they're close to a deal. Can we believe it this time? And the biggest sporting show in the world comes to Canada. Are Canadians buying the World Cup hoopla? All those stories and others after the news.
16: BBC News with Moira Alderson. One of the world's most influential artists, David Hockney, has died at the age of 88. Born in Northern England, he emerged as a key figure in the pop art movement. Hockney moved to Los Angeles in the 1960s. The city's light and lifestyle inspired some of his best-known works, including swimming pool scenes such as A Bigger Splash, described by Alex Farquharson, the director of the Tate Britain Gallery in London.
17: This is a really enigmatic painting. I think that's part of its staying power. It's a great, if you like, pop image. Well, the real subject of this is missing. Someone has dived into a pool. And if you think of the rest of his, you know, celebrated pool paintings, they're like kind of love letters to Southern California and kind of permissive gay life he could have there in the sun.
16: In 2018, his work, Portrait of an Artist, sold for $90 million at auction. setting a then record for a living artist. State media in Iran have been outlining what they say is a draft Iranian-US deal to end the war after Donald Trump said an agreement could be signed imminently. It's said to include an end to the conflict on all fronts, including Lebanon, the release of frozen Iranian assets, and a 60-day period for talks on Iran's nuclear program. Any concessions by Tehran aren't clear. Security forces in Pakistan-administered Kashmir have dispersed thousands of protesters demanding more political representation. The area's commissioner told BBC Urdu that police fired into the air and deployed tear gas as demonstrators gathered. Caroline Davis is in Islamabad.
18: Tensions are still high in Pakistan-administered Kashmir, where it's unclear if protests will continue. Shops are shuttered and the internet remains shut down. Thousands had gathered to march towards Pakistan-administered Kashmir's capital, Muzaffarabad. The protests were called by the JAAC, a collective of activist groups that campaigns for political rights and has previously held protests that have turned violent. The group have said that the march will continue until the leadership calls for it to end.
16: Nigeria's president has given a television address calling on jihadist militants ravaging the north to surrender or face the full force of the state. Insurgency in Nigeria has killed tens of thousands over two decades. The BBC's Chris Iwuka reports.
19: It was a strong warning issued to kidnappers, bandits and terror financiers as Nigeria continues to battle widespread insecurity and a cost of living crisis. Tinubu said 13,000 terrorists had been killed in the past year by Nigeria's security forces and their allies, and that civilian deaths caused by insurgency were down 80% since 2015. But he gave no details on the sources of those statistics. The claims also appear to conflict with independent data showing a surge in conflict-related killings.
16: BBC News. The UN's top official on HIV and AIDS says massive international aid cuts have left the world's response to the disease in peril. Last year, almost 40% fewer people than in 2024 got a drug called PrEP that helps prevent HIV infection, a drop of well over a million in countries including Nigeria and Uganda. Funding for condoms fell by over 90% in some places. A landmark global agreement on safeguarding digital platform workers has been adopted by the UN's International Labour Organization. It aims to protect hundreds of millions of people employed by such platforms, such as food delivery or ride-hailing apps. Workers, regardless of employment status, will now have access to minimum wage, social security and workplace safety guarantees. Pope Leo has warned Europe's migrant traffickers to repent before God or face being sent to hell. Concluding his week-long tour of Spain in the Canary Islands, the leader of the Roman Catholic Church condemned groups exploiting families trying to reach Europe.
20: I wish to address a clear message to those who take advantage of people's desperation, to those who organise death routes, traffic in human beings, withhold documents, exploit workers, threaten women, deceive families, and turn the suffering of others into a business. Stop. Repent.
16: The Chinese government has accused foreign spies of attaching sensors to turtles and fish to monitor the country's waters. In a social media post, the Ministry of State Security said large marine animals were being used to help create underwater maps, which could identify weak points in China's coastal defences. The ministry said foreign groups were also using solar-powered wave gliders and buoys to collect data. It's urging fishermen to report any suspicious-looking devices. BBC News.
13: Hello and welcome to NewsHour. It's coming to you live from the BBC World Service studios in central London. I'm Tim Franks. Something will happen today which will, in the years to come, either be seen as visionary or bonkers. I'm talking about Elon Musk's company, SpaceX, for the first time publicly offering just over half a billion shares for sale. This was the founder musing in a promotional video just ahead of the flotation.
21: In order to understand the nature of the universe and all these fundamental questions, we must expand the scope and scale of consciousness.
13: Well, it looks like this will be the biggest IPO, initial public offering, ever, and it could make Elon Musk a trillionaire on which point, how do you wrap your head around a number like a trillion? Here's the mathematician Matt Parker.
1: We could try and imagine $1 trillion using the size of a $100 US bill. If you were to stack up $1 trillion, it's over 1,000 times taller than the Burj Khalifa. But what does that really mean in terms of money? Well, if you wanted to earn $1 trillion in just your normal 9-to-5, 45-year career doing 40-hour work weeks, you would have to earn just over $10 million an hour.
13: That big. So what is the company? What's the business plan? And what are the assumptions investors are being asked to buy into, which will see SpaceX suddenly catapulted into being one of the world's most capitalized companies, meaning it would be worth getting on for $2 trillion. The BBC's Michelle Fleury joins me live from outside the NASDAQ in New York City, NASDAQ being the exchange where these shares will be floated in 20 minutes or so, I think. Michelle, tell us about the company, first of all.
4: Yes, I'm standing here in Times Square. There is quite a crowd gathered outside. People wondering if Elon Musk, the founder, will show up for the historic opening bell when later on today we'll start to see the first shares in SpaceX trading. It is a record breaker on many fronts. The company is only selling about 4% of shares, 555,000 in total, but it's raised $75 billion by selling them at $135 a share. And what you're getting for that is not just a rocket company, it's not just a satellite company, it's also a bet on the infrastructure that is going to underpin the AI boom. I'm talking about data centers in space and an even bigger ambition, and that is Elon Musk's hope to one day colonize Mars. In fact, he's even tied his compensation to that. Such is the sort of ambition that it's commanding this outsized price, which, as you pointed out, could make Elon Musk potentially, maybe later today, the world's first trillionaire, depending on how well the shares do. But, you know, it speaks to his outsized personality, that the view here on Wall Street from many is he's too big to bet against. We'll find out whether that's true or not. And, of course, one thing to remember, Elon Musk will retain a strong control of the company even after it does go public.
13: But the AI part of SpaceX, I mean, it hasn't been doing as well as some other AI companies. And I just wonder whether you think there's any sense that people may be, you know, willing to hold on to their money until companies like AI and Anthropic float later this year.
4: Well, I think this is why there's been so much focus on Wall Street about this, both on the Wall Street end of this, how much they would bend the rules to accommodate this, and also the significance of this to the banks. It's going to generate a lot of fees, and as you point out, pave the way for these other blockbuster IPOs that are expected later this year from other rival AI companies that kind of offer very different services. So this is testing the water for investors, and if it goes well, I suspect executives within Anthropic and OpenAI will breathe a sigh of relief as well.
13: Michelle Fleury from outside the NASDAQ in New York, thank you very much. Well, that question then that I raised at the start of the programme, is this visionary or bonkers? The visionary bit you get at the start of SpaceX's listing document filed with the US Securities and Exchanges Commission. The opening sentence reads,
22: "Our mission, to build the systems and technologies necessary to make life multiplanetary, to understand the true nature of the universe, and to extend the light of consciousness to the stars."
13: Well, the bonkers bit, you've got lots of sceptics saying that SpaceX and indeed the whole AI-driven market is just wildly overvalued right now. I've been speaking to Dan Ives. He's Global Head of Tech Research at the Wall Street investment firm Wedbush, and also Micah Curry, Vice President of Personal Finance at the London pension provider PensionBee. First, Dan, what does he make of the biggest IPO in history?
23: This is a watershed event, not just for the overall markets in terms of the historical IPO, Musk becoming a trillionaire. If you're buying SpaceX, you're buying Musk. And I think many that bet against Musk and Tesla were proven historically wrong. And I think many are not going to make the same mistake SpaceX is a one of one, and that's what investors are focused on. What's a historical day for the markets?
13: And Micah, I understand that you're a little bit more skeptical. If that's the case, can you tell me why?
0: Yes, I mean, there's no doubt that the technology is revolutionary and that it's changing our lives and it will change our lives. But even if these are great companies, when you are buying shares in them, you need to pay attention to the price. And at the potential prices that we are talking about here, it would be very difficult for an investor to come out ahead in a three-year period. As we heard, people are buying into Musk, and Musk comes with that hope and dreams premium. He's also quite a controversial figure. He can be quite erratic. And in fact, when SpaceX pulled back the curtain on its finances, you know, a lot of people were taken aback. The company's space business was generating less revenue than expected. The AI unit has surprisingly large losses. So I think there's a lot of hype. There's a lot of excitement, but we should probably proceed with caution. And if investors do want a slice, you know, that's understandable, but don't bet the farm on this.
13: Right. And on that point, Dan, I mean, for all your enthusiasm, and undoubtedly Musk has, you know, worked wonders, as you say, with a company like Tesla, the ratio of the valuation to the actual revenues, I mean, if the valuation is what we expect it to be, to what the revenues of SpaceX currently are, I mean, it's a huge difference, isn't it? I mean, we're getting on to a sort of 100-to-1. It will take a heroic leap of faith to believe that this bet will pay off in the long term.
23: Look, it will come down to execution, but I could also say many said the same thing about Facebook, Amazon, NVIDIA, and they bought 10 years instead, and look where they are now. So the point is that we're in an AI revolution. It's a fourth industrial revolution. And Musk and SpaceX are a key part of that. Investors, if they're buying it, it's not about what revenues are today. It's about what does this look like in the next 3-4 years? Anthropic, OpenAI are clearly the leaders in the AI revolution. But a big reason why Musk and SpaceX are doing this is to try to narrow that gap with OpenAI, with Anthropic. And that's why this is also a key moment for the overall tech space.
13: And Micah, I mean, given that there are so many people who are, I mean, as you put it, betting the farm on AI, I mean, it is currently not really delivering profits. For a lot of companies, they're really shedding huge amounts of money in an effort to sort of keep pace. But if enough people are sort of piling into it, and if enough companies are invested in using artificial intelligence, and Elon Musk has this revolutionary idea of putting data centers in space to be powered by the sun, it's perhaps, yes, it is a bit of a leap of imagination, but it's one that could be plausible.
0: Yes, and I've always said we need to keep an open mind. The technology is transformative. There's no doubt about that. But history does teach us that transformative technologies and successful investments are not always the same thing. Railways changed the world, the internet changed the world, and still investors managed to overpay. These are serious businesses. Anthropic, OpenAI, SpaceX, they've got real revenues, they've got customers, and they're, of course, of strategic importance. What is striking here is the scale and the timing, and the fundamental of a good investment is still to look at what are you paying.
13: And given that, if you look at one of the bankers that's sort of underwriting this, Goldman Sachs, I mean, they are saying that they expect revenue from SpaceX's XAI division to go from $3 billion last year, which is, I mean, almost nothing in the AI field, to more than $300 billion in 2030. I mean, that's enormously rapid progress. I mean, do you think that really is credible?
23: Well, I think that's a big part of this as a data play. Part of the reason X merged with XAI, XAI merged with SpaceX. Ultimately, we think SpaceX merges with Tesla. In the AI world, data is the new oil, the new gold. Given where SpaceX plays, combined with XAI and what you're ultimately going to see with Starlink, you could argue over time they'll have more data basically than any company in the world.
13: And Micah, just finally, if I may to you. Is there a risk that perhaps if people are cautious, as Dan was saying right at the start of the interview, actually the sort of cautious thing to do might well be for investors to buy a bit of SpaceX? Because if you look at some of those bets that were made on the behemoths like Amazon and Google and Facebook back when it was Facebook, actually, they turned out to be enormously profitable. So actually, the sort of the wise thing perhaps for investors and particularly institutional investors might well be to get a piece of the SpaceX pie.
0: Well, you know, just when everyone agrees that this is a great investment and the technology is transformative, this is when investors should be asking the hardest questions and ask questions around the structure. When we look at the structure, Musk controls the company in a way that is extraordinary. He has 85% of the voting power, despite only owning 42% of the shares. There's a dual share class structure where retail investors or personal investors like you and me, all shares will have one vote. His shares will carry 10 votes. So he has all that control. He can't be removed as CEO unless he chooses to leave. He controls who sits on the board. He can approve mergers and capital raises without asking shareholders. He can issue new shares, diluting your stake without your consent. And it has been described as the most management favorable governance structure ever to be brought to US markets at this scale. Another way you can describe it is just call it the least shareholder-friendly public company of all time. And we do need to question whether retail investors really understand this. Do they understand what they're buying? It's great that that investments are being democratized and that they have the opportunity to participate. But again, make sure you know what you're buying and never overpay.
13: And that was Micah Curry, Vice President of Personal Finance at PensionBee, the London pension provider. You also heard Dan Ives, Global Head of Tech Research at the Wall Street investment firm Wedbush, looking ahead to the IPO, the initial public offering of SpaceX. It's due to begin in just over 10 minutes.
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5: Mokwa means bear. 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

0: This is NewsHour, live from the BBC World Service. I'm Tim Franks. One of the biggest figures in British art, and maybe one of the most influential recent figures in art, much more widely across the world, David Hockney, has died. He was 88. He rose to prominence in the pop art movement in the 1960s, but then, like some of the giants of modern art who preceded him, he went on to experiment with many different media, from photographs to iPads, to stained glass windows. In a moment, we'll hear from an art critic. First, Vincent Dowd looks back on Hockney's rise to art stardom.
1: David Hockney was known in the art world before he was 30, but the general public soon grew to know the name too.
2: 7 years ago, David Hockney won a scholarship from Bradford to the Royal College of Art in London. Now he has paintings in museums and private collections all over the world.
1: Hockney had a genius for publicity.
3: Hockney's always been irreverent about the British art establishment. He was something of an intruder on the smart Bond Street art scene. Ever since he appeared at his first one-man show in a gold lamé suit, Hockney's dyed hair, his boyfriends, and his sheer popularity have made more headlines than his talent.
1: But from the beginning, David Hockney was also dedicated to his art. He left the Royal College of Art in London, where he'd won a gold medal, in 1962.
4: On these etchings, I have to have it out on the balcony because there's awful fumes when you put in the plate. And so I just close the window to keep them out and let them blow away into Powis Terrace.
1: It was bohemian life in Powis Terrace, Notting Hill, which later helped make Hockney a star in a film documentary of 1974.
5: A bigger splash. David Hockney, painter, comic, genius, star of swinging London of the 60s. Why do the glamour go stale?
1: Hockney let the camera in on his complex friendships and on the aftermath of his first big relationship with the American Peter Schlesinger. Hockney was open and likeable.
6: I think it's not as good. My art is not as good as some people think. It's not as bad as some people think as well, but I assume I will get better. I assume the best work is yet to come.
1: He'd moved to America the first time in the mid-60s. It was California which defined him. Blue skies, shimmering pools, and the handsome young men he adored. And he developed his own look. Big, round glasses and hair dyed blonde.
4: I was watching television slightly drunk and an ad came on saying blondes have more fun. I went out that very moment at 1 o'clock in the morning, which you can do in New York, and go and buy the stuff, and I shoved it on my head and it only takes an hour.
1: In an era when most gay men were guarded about their private lives, David Hockney was resolutely out, and it was in California he felt most free.
4: When I'd been painting very quite intensely for a few days and I'm always in the studio and I just want to go out and you don't walk here, I'd get in the car and within half an hour from that house, you can be 5,000 feet in the San Gabriel Mountains. It gives your soul a lift.
1: His essential talent was for drawing, but he was also intellectually fascinated by what a Polaroid camera could do or a photocopier.
4: A lot of people think of me as some kind of playboy. I see myself as an artist who works most of the time.
1: Nearing 70, David Hockney moved back to his native Yorkshire and the unglamorous resort of Bridlington. The British media were delighted to have him back as a grand old man, always quotable on topics such as smoking.
7: I smoke for my health, my mental health, and it seems to keep me quite fine.
8: The medical profession, remember, tend to base everything on fear of death. The opposite of fear of death is love of life.
0: David Hockney in fine form, extolling the virtues of smoking, that report from Vincent Dowd. Rachel Campbell-Johnston is an art critic. She was previously The Times' chief art critic for 20 years. Rachel, very good to have you on NewsHour.
9: Hello.
0: What do you think we should remember of David Hockney's impact on the art world?
9: Well, I think it's the fact that right from the beginning he took his own idiosyncratic path. I mean, he was a superlative draftsman, but he could have stopped there and just still been admired, but he didn't. He was a huge admirer of Picasso and for his restlessly innovative talents. And Hockney, like Picasso, kept on and on challenging convention. You've just spoken in your piece about how many different media and genre he worked in. And even as a student, he painted a landmark picture, We Two Boys Together Clinging, sort of celebrates a homosexual liaison with all the sort of jubilant frenzy, really, of a piece of graffiti in a public lavatory. Mm. And you have to remember that that was still against the law when he painted it in 1961. And he won a national reputation at that time. He became a social phenomenon in the world of pop with his, you know, big glasses and his mop of dyed blonde hair. And he painted pictures that defined their decay, those Californian sunlit tableaux. But having made that big splash, he wasn't content to sit back and feed off the fat of his commercial success. He went on with an almost, well, a Calvinist work ethic, really. I remember one of his studio assistants telling me that he would embed himself in a project and work until he was so exhausted that afterwards he'd have to take to his bed for several days. And what he was trying to do was shrug off what he called the burden of a style and find what he thought was a truth.
0: It's fascinating to hear you salute him as a fine draftsman and also compare him for his sort of his restlessness and his inventiveness to Picasso. He didn't strike me, I mean, for all his mordant humour, and I never met the man, but for all his mordant humour, he didn't strike me as somebody who was had the same sort of self-confidence of a Picasso for that. I mean, I think he said, and maybe it was just part of the pose, that he actually found the business of drawing and painting quite hard.
9: He did, and he often would experiment in ways when he perhaps knew he was doing second-rate work, and maybe that's part of the power of what he did. So a lot of people, for instance, criticise his iPad paintings. They find them very thin, they enjoy the luminosity, but they don't find them great works of art. I personally didn't. But in a way, that experiment with the technology, that in itself was enough, and there were failures and successes. But what he did have is his work always, well, it sung with this sort of freshness and energy of someone who is trying. They feel really celebratory. I mean, think of those Yorkshire landscapes that were shown at the Royal Academy. I mean, he was alerting us to the hidden beauty of what he admitted actually might seem a perfectly ordinary scene to many people. And I remember him telling me too, he said, it might seem ordinary, but that's because people don't look. They just scan the ground in front of them, check there's nothing in the way.
0: It was absolutely key to what he wanted, wasn't it? The idea that, you know, painting teaches us how to see.
9: To look.
0: Yeah.
9: Yeah.
0: He did have the odd critical mauling, though. I mean, do you think he, in his later years, he was always extremely popular, but did he still, do you think, retain the support of art critics?

0: that whole background behind him. I have to say, I went to see his most recent show in London, and I did think if I'd been shown those pictures by a new and upcoming artist, I wouldn't have rated them. And it was because they were Hockney that I gave them time. But I think that happens with all artists. I think we always have to trust in them to a sense.
1: Rachel, thank you so much for joining us. Rachel Campbell-Johnson, art critic on David Hockney, whose death has been announced today at the age of 88. This is NewsHour.
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0: On NewsHour, in the next 30 minutes, both the US and Iran are now talking up the chances of a deal, at least an interim deal. Could it be? The Palestinians being run out of their homes in East Jerusalem. The World Cup comes to Canada, and Elon Musk's close friend on what it's like to be Elon Musk's close friend. After this summary of the news.
1: BBC News with Moira Alderson. The celebrated British artist David Hockney has died at the age of 88. He was known for his bold figurative paintings and exploration of light and space. Hockney produced some of his best work in Los Angeles, capturing the essence of the city with pictures of glittering swimming pools. Iranian media have been outlining what they say is a draft peace deal with the US. It's said to include an end to fighting on all fronts, including Lebanon, the release of frozen Iranian assets, and a 60-day period for talks on Iran's nuclear program. The United Nations top official on HIV and AIDS says that the global response to the disease is threatened by cuts in funding from wealthy nations. Winnie Byanyima said more than a million people had lost access to a preventative drug. Shares in SpaceX have begun trading in New York and look likely to make Elon Musk the world's first trillionaire. The initial public offering is the biggest in history. A year after the Air India crash that killed 260 people, officials say they're still analysing the evidence. An update on the investigation gives few details and no date for a final report. Britain's Prime Minister insisted he'll fight to stay in office a day after the resignation of his Defence Secretary. Keir Starmer told the BBC he did not want to plunge the country into the chaos of a leadership election. China has accused foreign spies of attaching centres to turtles and fish to monitor the country's waters. The Ministry of State Security claimed the animals were being used to create underwater maps. And Pope Leo, on a visit to the Canary Islands, has condemned criminal groups who exploit migrants trying to reach Europe from Africa. He also urged migrants to respect the customs of their host countries, saying integration was a reciprocal journey. BBC News.
0: Welcome back to NewsHour. And just to peel back the curtain on our normally sober and earnest office, I can tell you that colleagues were wreathed in smiles today with the news that our own Lise Doucette, the BBC's chief international correspondent and occasional NewsHour presenter, was announced last night, London time, as the winner of this year's Women's Prize for Non-Fiction for her debut book, The Finest Hotel in Kabul, A People's History of Afghanistan. James Menendez caught up with Lise just after the announcement.
2: I have to say it's overwhelming. When I thought about writing a book, I wanted to explore a kind of storytelling which goes beyond the snapshots that we see in the news. Because often when it comes to a place like Afghanistan or Ukraine or Gaza, we see people at the worst moments of their lives. And I wanted to try to, by

0: using the first luxury hotel in Afghanistan, built when Afghanistan was a kingdom. I was seeking to use a familiar prism, a prism that everyone the world over knows about hotels, and to use as it was a hotel which had a lot of meanings for Afghanistan, where a lot of history went through it. And so I used this, I had hoped, and I hope it is coming true, that to bring people in and not to turn them away from a story which can seem so unfamiliar. But I've often said that every story, no matter how complex or consequential, when you drill down to the essence of them, what are they at heart? They're stories about mothers and fathers and children and homes and streets and societies and cities. They're stories that all of us should be able to recognize.
1: Can you tell us about one of the characters, just to give people a flavor of those stories?
0: I'll tell you about Hazrat. Hazrat is the oldest one in the book. He's 70 as something. Afghans often don't know their birth date. But he was there when the hotel opened, when Afghanistan was a kingdom, when the real intercontinental luxury hotel chain ran the hotel. And the first day when I met him back at the hotel, and I should say that this is a hotel where I stayed for a year when I first went to Afghanistan on Christmas Day of 1988 to cover the Soviet troop withdrawal in the Cold War. People like Hazrat were still working there in 2021 when I started the research. And he actually imitated what he remembered of these wealthy tourists who would glide across the marble floor of the Intercontinental Hotel in their white shirts and white shorts, and they'd fling over their shoulders this white, soft, plush towel as they went on their way to the swimming pool or the tennis courts. It oozed like luxury, sophistication, a world so different from his own. But he, from this very poor, hardscrabble life of his own, he found a sense of purpose in this hotel. He found dignity. And all of these people who I met in this book, they carry themselves with such dignity, with such bearing, with such pride. And Hazrat would say that, I still think this is the finest hotel in the world. Now, never mind, he's never been in any other five-star hotel in the world. And never mind that the finest hotel was at some point the worst hotel in the world. He still believed it was the best.
2: The splendid Lise Doucette, award winner, and speaking to my colleague James Menendez. With the BBC World Service and live from London, this is NewsHour with me, Tim Franks. Now, I say this with some caution, given how many times we've been told over the past months by the President of the United States, no less, that we're on the cusp of a deal between the US and Iran. But today, not just Mr. Trump, but Iran's foreign ministry are saying that the big pieces of an agreement to end their war are close to being finalised. Stefan Dujarric is the spokesman for the UN Secretary General. He welcomed the positive noises.
3: We hope that it will lead to some concrete action, return to diplomacy, a move away from destruction. And of course, for us, one of the most critical and underpinning factors is the return of full freedom of navigation in the Strait of Hormuz. This has had a horrific impact on the global economy and especially on the most vulnerable.
2: Our Middle East analyst Sebastian Usher is in Jerusalem. Sebastian, I know you're going to lace this with caution, but what do we think might be in the deal that might be signed next week?
4: Well, I think, as you've said, with all due caution, to give you your due, Tim, that this is very much the interim deal. I mean, this is just to get the real negotiation underway without the shadow of a threat all the time that things could escalate back into an all-out war. So, I mean, as far as Mr. Trump is concerned, the US is concerned, you know, key issues about Iran's nuclear program, its enriched uranium. I mean, we haven't had any real clarity on what this memorandum will contain on that. From the American side, you know, it's been a sense that it will move towards what the Americans want, which is that Iran's ability to produce any kind of nuclear bomb will be eradicated. But from the Iranian side, I mean, all they've really said, what's come out in the Iranian media today, from their perspective, the sort of conditions that they say are contained in this initial deal is what we've always had from Iranians, is saying that they won't produce a nuclear bomb. Now, that hasn't satisfied President Trump or the Americans in the past, just that commitment. So one can't believe that that's where it's going to end up. As far as the Strait of Hormuz is concerned, which, of course, has become an absolute key element of this, although it wasn't before the war started because it wasn't closed, President Trump has said that it will open again as soon as, you know, the ink is dry on the deal. The Iranians are somewhat more circumspect, saying, you know, that could happen within the first 30 days after the deal. But what the Iranians are suggesting would be the way that the Strait of Hormuz would be controlled after that is certainly not something that the Americans, I think, would accept, which is that they, the Iranians, would essentially have a form of control over it, potentially with Oman, which is, you know, on the other side of it. These are things that the US hasn't accepted in the past.
2: Right, lots to be nailed down. Just briefly, one of the other key players in all this is Israel, which went to war with Iran, with the United States back in February. What are the noises coming out of the government there?
4: Quite muted. I mean, there's only been one real statement today in response to this, saying that Mr. Netanyahu, the Prime Minister, and President Trump had a phone call in which, from the Israeli side, just saying that they are on the same page over Iran's nuclear capabilities, but they must never be allowed to have them. But nothing more on that. And of course, you know, Israel's war in Lebanon against Hezbollah has been an absolute key sticking point, still a demand from Iran that it comes to an end. That isn't being dealt with at the moment in this initial agreement, and whether that can be achieved after another 60 days is a huge question. Very, very briefly, Tim.
2: Yep.
4: I mean, this is whether there's going to be like one of these wars, but which aren't really wars, that Israel has been waging, where there are nominal ceasefires in Lebanon, in Gaza, etc. That's what it looked like it was going to become. Or will there be a clear-cut end to this war between the US, Israel and Iran without that ability for those two countries to go and attack Iran whenever they feel it's necessary?
2: Sebastian, thank you very much. After the excitement yesterday of the World Cup kicking off in football-frenzied Mexico, today the game moves to the perhaps rather more soccer-sceptical, or if we're being generous and fashionable, we could say soccer-curious, Canada. The co-hosts will be staging their opening match, with their national team taking on Bosnia-Herzegovina, the team that stunned the sporting behemoth that is Italy in the qualification playoffs. Let's talk about Canada's prospects, though, now, with Kevin McInerney, sports journalist in Toronto. Kevin, welcome to NewsHour. How much excitement really is there in Canada?
5: You know, it depends where you are, really. Canada's such an enormous and diverse country that it's impossible to say that, you know, there's clarity across everywhere. But here in Toronto and Vancouver, the other host city, you know, there really is a lot of excitement. These are the first ever World Cup games held in Canada. You know, Mexico and USA have had this before, but this is really huge for Canada to be in the world stage. And, you know, I heard you describe as there as soccer skeptical. That's changing. Like, really, people here, especially younger people, are getting much more into football. The excitement is really big here, especially in the host cities.
2: And also, I mean, I've been reading that, I mean, Canada previously, I think it's only appeared at two other World Cups when it's managed to qualify. Obviously, it had the right to play in this because it's a host, but it hasn't got beyond the group stages. But actually, there's quite a lot of hope in this Canada team.
5: Yeah, a pretty dismal record Canada's had at its two previous World Cup experiences. But this time they actually have quite a good team. It's Canada's best ever team. Previously, they've lost all six games of the World Cup, only ever scored two goals. But this time, you know, they have a good team. They have some players that are playing in the big leagues in Europe. Unfortunately, their captain and best player, Alphonso Davies, who a lot of people will know from Bayern Munich, he's injured and he's going to miss tonight's game. And one of their other top players, Moises Bambido, is also injured. But they have some other good players like Jonathan David, and they would be expecting to qualify from this group. They've got quite a favourable group. Today's game against Bosnia is, you know, it'll really determine, I guess, how much of it goes. But they have Qatar there, and they should beat Qatar, which would get them out of the group.
2: Right. And, I mean, in terms of, yes, hopes for the home nation, Canada, I mean, just to draw a parallel with Scottish fans, who obviously will be hoping that their team go on to win the World Cup. I mean, their second hope, and it's the eternal hope of Scottish fans, is that England lose. Is there a similar thing in Canada with the US team, do you think? Or a Canadian slightly more noble?
5: Canadians might think of themselves as slightly more noble, but when it comes to America, and particularly in the current political climate, yes, I think they would take a lot of enjoyment in seeing America lose. And one of the things to look out for in this tournament is that there is a pathway where Canada could play America in the round of 32.
2: Oh, really?
5: If fixtures fall out the correct way,
2: right,
5: which
2: right.
5: would mean send the country doolally entirely. The two teams are kind of level. I would actually fancy Canada if that game came to pass. So, that's definitely something to look forward to.
2: And just one other thing, Kevin. I mean, one of the things that, you know, everybody's been saying about this World Cup, whether it be held in Mexico, the US or Canada, is certainly Mexico and the US are the stratospheric ticket prices. Is that a talking point in Canada as well?
5: Yeah, it absolutely is. I mean, tickets for tonight's game were $1,300. Yeah, and very difficult to get a hold of. I actually know anecdotally of one person who was able to go to Vancouver to the second game for much cheaper, which is on the other side of the continent, than going to a game tonight in Toronto.
2: Okay.
5: So a lot of people have been priced out, but yeah, that's been a problem across all three host countries.
2: Kevin McInerney, really good to speak to you. Thank you very much. The world's attention when it comes to the Middle East may currently be focused on the conflicts in Iran, Lebanon and Gaza, but for many Palestinians living elsewhere on the occupied territories, life's becoming only more trying. In East Jerusalem, there's been a rise in the number of Palestinians forced from their homes. There are, according to the UN, 200 Palestinian households facing eviction cases filed against them in the Israeli courts, mostly by settlers. Israel sees the whole of Jerusalem as its capital. Palestinians want the east of the city to be their capital of their hoped-for future state. Our Middle East correspondent, Yolan Nell, has been to meet some of the Palestinians whose homes are being taken over or demolished.
6: From a hillside beneath Jerusalem's walled old city, I watch a Palestinian house being torn down. Israel is accelerating its efforts to move Palestinian residents out of the neighbourhood below.
7: So I've just come down to this plot in Al Bustan. The bulldozers have moved away. The top floor of the Awad family house is now just a mess of mangled metal, bits of concrete slabs.
8: They destroyed the future and everything else. We spent our whole lives building this house. They brought us back to zero again, me and my children.
6: Fayez Awad despairs. There's long been an Israeli plan to build a biblically themed park here to be run by a settler group. But in the past 2 years, some 60 homes have gone, more than half of Al Bustan. The Jerusalem municipality says houses were built illegally. Palestinians say it's almost impossible to get Israeli permits. 97-year-old Yusra Kweda lives with the constant stress of a demolition order. They want to kick us out of here, she tells me. We're counting on God. In nearby parts of East Jerusalem, Israel uses laws allowing takeovers of land owned by Jews before the state was created in 1948 so that settlers can move in. Palestinians can't claim back properties within Israel, which they owned historically. In the old city's Muslim quarter, Israeli flags fly over a Jewish school. It was originally abandoned a century ago when Jews fled during riots.
9: This is the mosque, the Dome of the Rock.
7: Oh, wow.
9: Next to this, the Aqsa.
7: Wow, you've got the Golden Dome of the Rock, yeah. And then the silvery Al-Aqsa.
6: But a Muslim guard, the father of Mufid Basha, kept the building safe in return for being allowed to live in part of it. Nearly 60 years after Israel captured this area in the Six-Day War, his family is now being evicted by the government.
9: I don't have another house, nothing, you know. Yeah.
7: What do you think your father would think if he knew this was happening now?
9: He will be very angry, you know. He keep the box, keep the place the same, everything. And this is a gift what we get from him.
6: Israel's annual Jerusalem Day flag march has increasingly become a display of dominance and racism by the far right. But last month, as Israeli ministers joined in the event in the Old City, Israeli peace activists also came out in force. Aviv Tatarsky is from the group Iramim, which believes the city should be shared.
10: Today, the Israeli government, all restraints are off. They are rushing to cement a reality of a Jewish supremacy in the city that does not really tolerate Palestinian rights or maybe even Palestinian presence in Jerusalem.
6: Back in Al Bustan, I join a tour of foreign diplomats. Their countries support the creation of a Palestinian state with its capital in East Jerusalem. But with current Israeli ministers saying they're acting to bury that idea, Palestinians say it's time for the international community to stand up for international law.
2: And that was Yolan Nel, our Middle East correspondent, reporting from Jerusalem. 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

0: And a reminder of our top story this hour. Shares in SpaceX have just begun trading in New York and look likely to make Elon Musk, at least on paper, the world's first trillionaire. The public offering is the biggest in history. Dan Ives and the Wall Street investment firm Wedbush told NewsHour that despite the high price, many investors have learned it's best not to bet against the iconic classic founder of the company.
1: This is a watershed event, not just for the overall markets in terms of the historical IPO, Musk becoming a trillionaire. If you're buying SpaceX, you're buying Musk. And I think many that bet against Musk and Tesla were proven historically wrong.
0: One of the headline stories we've been covering, one of the world's best known and best loved contemporary artists, David Hockney, has died at the age of 88. This is NewsHour, live from the BBC World Service. The King of Thailand's eldest daughter, Princess Bajirao Kittirab, has died at the age of 47. She'd been in a coma for more than 3 years after collapsing while walking her dogs back in December 2022. Our Southeast Asia correspondent in Bangkok, Jonathan Head, has called her the Thai royal family's most talented and experienced member and told us from Bangkok, first of all, about how news of her death will be officially marked in the country.
2: There's been a mourning period of 15 days, official mourning period announced. All civil servants will wear black. This is pretty much in keeping with the death of any significant royal in Thailand. And in fact, the country was already in official mourning for the death of the Queen Mother last year. But I think the bigger impact is going to be on the royal family itself, because Princess Bajirao Kittirab was really a very prominent member. She's the eldest daughter of King Wacharaya Longkorn. But more than that, I mean, she was the most visibly accomplished member of the family. You know, she went well beyond ribbon-cutting duties. She was a qualified lawyer, quite strong academic achievements in the US. She had been Thailand's ambassador to Austria, was a known campaigner for criminal justice reform. She'd worked as a UN goodwill ambassador. All of those made her a particularly capable royal, and she was also known to be very close to her father. She was very much a trusted aide to him. Now, the succession procedures in Thailand are left to the king himself. He's not named a successor. He has a younger son, Prince Diphangon, who's 21, but it's not clear whether he will be named the successor or, you know, whether he's, at this stage, he's largely untested. So it was always expected that Princess Bajirao Kittirab would play a prominent or important role in any future royal succession. Now that she's gone, the king had 7 children in total, but 4 of those sons are estranged from him, living in the United States. So it's quite a small royal family with a fair amount of uncertainty at this stage about what future succession plans will be.
0: Our correspondent in Bangkok, Jonathan Head. Let's return to our top story, the possibility that Elon Musk could be the world's first trillionaire as a result of shares in his company SpaceX having their first public offering. They went on sale on the Nasdaq exchange in New York about 25 minutes ago. Most of us might think that we know of Elon Musk. After all, he's a very prominent public figure with pungent views, but fewer can lay claim to know him. Adeo Resi certainly does. He describes himself as Elon Musk's best friend. A venture capitalist himself, he met Mr. Musk at the University of Pennsylvania more than 30 years ago. And he's been speaking to my colleague, Amal Rajan.
3: He's not had a normal life in any by any stretch of the imagination. So, for example, in college, one day I went into his room and it literally looked like he had been up for days. So I asked, hey, what's going on? He's like, it's broken. And I asked, what's broken? And he had been playing a video game for roughly 3 days, and he was not able to win it because at the very end of the game, there was some sort of glitch, and he kept repeating it, trying to win. He's very determined. He's very focused on being number one, winning. His will is like nothing I've ever seen. And his mind is like nothing I've ever seen. So you really have a one of one person in the world today, like the modern Michelangelo.
4: When you say his mind is unlike anything you've ever seen, what do you mean?
3: He doesn't take notes. He plans all these complex physics and engineering feats in his head. He doesn't use software or... So he just has a very unusual mind.
4: If you fast forward a decade or so from that first meeting at the University of Pennsylvania, it's a dark and starry night, I think, on the Long Island Highway. The two of you are sat in a car together. What did he say?
3: We were just deciding what to do after he had taken PayPal public and I had also exited my second billion-dollar company. So we were just batting things around. I think I joked space, but clearly he and I had some interest in space. So we ended up spending the rest of the car ride debating if space was actually a viable business to pursue or not. Very early on in the conversation, we realized that Mars was the destination. So by the time we got to New York City, we had decided we would set out, fly around the world. We launched a company called Life to Mars. We bought two ICBMs, or we're in the process of buying two decommissioned Russian ICBMs to act as our launch vehicles.
4: That's intercontinental and ballistic missiles.
3: Yes, they do bring large amounts of payload to space. And initially, the Russians were charging us $7 million per ICBM, which we could afford and send something to Mars. But through the negotiation process, they tripled the price, and we just couldn't afford it. So the Life to Mars mission was in question, and that's when Elon said, I'm going to start a rocket company and the genesis of SpaceX.
4: One of the defining qualities of the great entrepreneurs, never mind the great engineers, is being relentless even in the face of constant rejection. And sometimes that rejection comes from those very close to you. And you, as a close friend of Mr. Musk, it's interesting to see you smiling about it now, you tried to make an intervention, didn't you?
3: I led the intervention, but I assure you that there was a large number of people trying to do the intervention, and I just ended up being the lightning rod to which they all came because we are best friends. So they all came and said, hey, Adeo, you got to talk to Elon. I'm like, okay. And so we put together with many of the top scientists and thinkers in space in Los Angeles in the Georgian Hotel and basically told him that launching a rocket company was a terrible idea. It was sort of like an Alcoholic Anonymous type intervention where he sat in a chair and everyone was in a circle sharing their horror stories of building rockets. He left that meeting and looked me in the eye and said, I'm going to do it anyway. And I knew at that moment that he was going to do it.
4: You know, a lot of people listening to you be not just fascinated, but profoundly inspired by what you're saying, the ambition of it. At the same time, for a lot of people in the UK, they mostly know Mr. Musk through his social media interventions. Does a little part of you, as a friend of his, sometimes think, Elon, just stick to the rockets, the cars and the satellites. Don't bother with social media, because if you did that, you'd be an even more successful businessman and engineer.
3: I've done the social media intervention as well.
4: How did that go?
3: Well, you know, I think it's safe to say it didn't go very well. And, you know, clearly I'm not the first one to have done that. But for him, that's just part of who he is. He wants to share his views, whether they're popular or not. He does not filter himself at all on social.
0: Venture capitalist Adeo Resi, once upon a time Elon Musk's college roommate, speaking to the BBC's Amal Rajan on the day that SpaceX went public. That's it from NewsHour from all of us. Thanks for listening.
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5: Highs today in the upper 70s. Temperatures expected to climb a little bit tomorrow. We'll be near 80 degrees or so, with a slight chance of some showers Saturday morning, maybe some thunderstorms Saturday afternoon. 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Good morning.
7: Inflation spikes to a three-year high. President Trump brushes it off, and the war that's fueling the squeeze on Americans rolls on. From WAMU and NPR in Washington, this is 1A. Today on the Friday News Roundup, Iran and the U.S. trade strikes as Trump says yet again that a resolution is near. And we check in on the economic reality here at home. Also this hour, how far will Democrats go to defend their main man? A Graham Plattner, Susan Collins matchup is set. The GOP passes its massive immigration enforcement bill. Celebrations for America's 250th begin nationwide. And huge sports moments converge with the NBA Finals and the World Cup this week. That's all coming up after this news.
8: Live from NPR News in Washington, I'm Korva Coleman. The stock markets opened last hour in New York. Billionaire Elon Musk's SpaceX company has now started selling shares on the Nasdaq stock exchange. Heard here. Stocks opened mixed this morning as SpaceX lifts off as a public company. NPR's Scott Horsley reports the Dow Jones Industrial Average climbed about 130 points in early trading.
9: SpaceX is looking to raise $75 billion by selling a small stake in the company to public investors. The funds would help to bankroll the company's space travel and artificial intelligence goals. Elon Musk will continue to control the vast majority of the company's shares, and the public offering will boost his already substantial fortune. Mortgage rates are inching higher. Freddie Mac says the average rate on a 30-year home loan is now just over 6.5%. Rates briefly dipped below 6% earlier this year, but bounced higher after the U.S. launched its war with Iran. Asian stocks rose sharply overnight. Scott Horsley, NPR News, Washington.
8: President Trump is floating a meeting with some top AI executives in coming days. NPR's Windsor Johnston says the president is expected to focus on ways the public can share in the wealth created by the tech industry.
10: As policyholders debate who should benefit from artificial intelligence, Cornell tech professor Helen Nissenbaum says it's important to remember what AI is built on.
11: We get sucked into the idea that the machines are creating, rather than understanding that the machines are creating from what humans have created.
10: Nissenbaum argues that everyday Americans don't get compensated for AI using what it gleans from them. OpenAI has suggested a public wealth fund that could give all people a share of AI profits, while Anthropic has called for policies to help workers benefit if the technology displaces jobs on a large scale. Windsor Johnston, NPR News, Washington.
8: The U.S. men's national soccer team plays its first game of the FIFA World Cup tonight in Los Angeles. NPR's Becky Sullivan reports.
12: U.S. soccer has been planning for this World Cup for a long, long time. After the Americans failed to qualify for the World Cup back in 2018, they cleaned house and a new staff brought in a whole new generation of young players to develop. The 2022 tournament was a first test for the young squad. They reached the round of 16. Now they're older. The core is in their prime and they're playing here at home. Here's midfielder Tyler Adams.
13: This is like, for me, the biggest opportunity to just really grow the game, like to inspire people, to show that American players are at the level of the rest of the world.
12: Paraguay is the first of the team's three group stage matches. Next up will be Australia, then Turkey, then, the team hopes, a run in the knockout round. Becky Sullivan, NPR News, Los Angeles.
8: You're listening to NPR. President Trump says a deal with Iran is very close and something could be signed in Europe within days. Iran's foreign minister has denied this. Yesterday, Trump threatened to bomb Iran heavily. Hours later, he walked that back, saying he'd canceled the attacks and an agreement was close. No details of an agreement have emerged. A new report suggests many aspiring teachers in the U.S. are not being adequately prepared to instruct students on how to read. NPR's Caden Mills has more.
14: The report from the National Council on Teacher Quality looks at more than 700 elementary teacher prep programs across the U.S. and finds only about half prepare educators to teach according to the science of reading. And very few programs adequately equip teachers to teach reading to English language learners, who make up a growing share of students. Federal testing shows a majority of students struggle to read at grade level. Lacking most in teacher prep programs is instruction on how to teach students to distinguish different sounds and recognize what letters they go with, according to the report. The report also notes programs may be hiding from accountability by not participating in the review. Most programs that opted out had previously received failing scores. Caden Mills, NPR News.
8: Contemporary artist David Hockney has died at the age of 88, according to his publicist. Hockney, who was born in the United Kingdom, painted colorful views of California that led some to call him an icon. His pool scenes gained him much admiration. I'm Corva Coleman, NPR News.
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0: I'm Nyla Boodoo. It's the 1A Friday News Roundup. This week, U.S. inflation hit a new three-year high. The Consumer Price Index jumped 4.2% in May compared to a year earlier. When a reporter asked him about the latest report, President Trump had this to say.
1: I love it. The numbers were great. You know what I really love? I love the inflation.
0: A striking reply, even from a president who has made it clear before that the economic pain caused by the war in Iran isn't his top priority. Trump later told the New York Post that he meant to convey he was glad inflation wasn't even higher. But the price pains fueled by the war are becoming impossible to brush off for many Americans and lawmakers. We're going to talk about it. Plus, primaries in four states are giving a clearer picture of what's ahead for the midterms, including just how far Democrats will go to defend a candidate plagued by scandal. And we'll, of course, save a moment to talk about a remarkable night of sports this week. We'll get to all of that with our expert panel. Joining me in studio, Megan Scully, Congress editor at Bloomberg News. Welcome back, Megan.
2: Thanks for having me.
0: Naftali Ben-David, politics and government editor at The Washington Post. Hi, Naftali.
3: Good to be here.
0: And David Smith, Washington bureau chief for The Guardian. Hi, David.
4: Hi, great to be here.
0: And remember, we want to hear from you this hour as well. You can email your questions and comments about the week's news to 1A@WAMU.org. We'll put them to our experts. Let's begin with that May inflation report. David, can you break down the numbers for us?
4: Well, yeah, this is inflation now at an annual rate of 4.2%, which is the highest we have seen for 3 years. It was rising from 2.4% a year ago. I think importantly, it's also outpacing wage growth for the second month in a row. The average weekly earnings, according to the Bureau of Labor Statistics, decreased 0.2% last month, and 0.7% from a year ago. And this is very damaging, I think, to the Trump political brand. You know, he campaigned on bringing down prices. That was crucial to many voters. And again, we're seeing that disparity between what he would say is an incredibly successful stock market, breaking records all the time, other indicators that actually show a strong economy, but in people's daily lives, they're not feeling it, you know, precisely because of these inflation and wage numbers, and certainly rub salt in the wound when they hear Trump in the Oval Office saying, you know, I love the inflation.
0: Especially at the pump. Megan, can I just ask about gas prices, which have been a key indicator of how the Iran war is directly impacting Americans' wallets. Where do gas prices stand in the CPI? Like, how does that factor in?
2: So the gas prices are essentially what's driving the CPI growth, gas and other energy costs. You know, gas prices are down or were down this week to $4.15 a gallon, which is lower than it was over $4.50 a month ago. But it has been incredibly volatile, of course. Yeah, and gas prices essentially hinge on Trump's statements regarding the state of the Iran war. So that could go up again. And we have oil companies already warning about the long-term consequences of this. The strategic oil, the strategic petroleum reserve mm-hmm. is at low rates right now, which is going to drive up prices. And that has rippling effects across the economy. You know, it affects not just what you're paying at the pump, but it affects what you're paying for food because of transportation costs. It affects anything that uses petroleum in the products. It can drive up plastics costs. So this is a widespread issue, and it really hinges on what happens in the coming days and weeks regarding talks around Iran.
0: Naftali, certainly, even though the president has been brushing off these inflation spikes, as we approach the midterms, it seems like this can become increasingly dangerous politically. What are we hearing from other Republicans right now following this latest inflation report?
3: Well, I think it's really bad for them, and I think they're starting to very much realize that. We're getting to a point in the midterm cycle where it's going to be pretty hard to reverse, even if somehow a deal with Iran is reached soon. You know, there's this truism in politics that the president really has a limited effect on the economy. He deserves unmerited blame, unmerited, praise. But in this case, Trump's policies are so directly tied to the prices through the tariffs as well as the war that it's going to be very difficult for Republicans to disentangle themselves. Prices could get a lot worse in the next couple of weeks. oil executives are starting to warn that their inventories are low. The summer travel season is gonna heat up, and we're seeing this.
2: We're already seeing like airline ticket prices are through the roof.
3: Absolutely,
2: yeah.
3: And you know, we're seeing this collision of war, economy, and politics that's pretty rare and is pretty bad for the Republicans. And Trump is finding himself in the position that Biden was in just a few years ago, where Biden was telling people it's temporary and it's not my fault and it'll be better soon and it's not as bad as you think. And that's rarely an effective political message.
2: Megan, we should point out the Fed is meeting next week. This will be the first time Kevin Warsh will be at the helm as Fed chair. Would we see them raise interest rates against Trump's wishes?
5: So, you know, what we're hearing from economists is they'll likely stay put. But that, of course, could change. But the likelihood of an interest rate hike at some point this year is going up. And it will be a very interesting dynamic, of course, to watch, given that this is Trump's, you know, appointed Fed pick after his long grumblings with Jerome Powell and Powell's handling of the economy and Trump really trying to exert his pressure on the Fed to lower the rates. It'll be an interesting dynamic to watch. I think that in addition to the ultimate decision, certainly the press conference after the decision with Warsh at the mic will be, you know, there will be people trying to read the tea leaves there in terms of what this means for later this year in addition.
3: And by the way, there's an interesting element of this, which is that Jerome Powell is not leaving the Fed board, unlike most chairmen. So he's going to be sitting there during these meetings as sort of this voice of conscience, so to speak, as Warsh tries to navigate this. And I think that could really affect the way things go.
2: So we saw the inflation report arrive amid another week when President Trump's stance on Iran has been all over the place, especially in the past 24 hours. Since February, he has said repeatedly that the war is close to ending. CNN has tallied at least 37 separate times he's made that claim that a deal is happening. We heard the president reiterate that message again Thursday, just hours after threatening major news strikes on Iran. David, the president says this time it's different, that we're close to a resolution. Do we have any solid evidence that this is different this time?
4: Not really. I mean, I think we have to apply the old Ronald Reagan phrase of, you know, trust but verify, because we have been here so often before. There is a boy who cried wolf sense of Trump making these claims that an end to the war is imminent. If you are looking for something potentially a bit different this time, he was unusually specific, at least at first, in saying we could have a peace deal signed in Europe. I can't make it. And by the way, of course, he can't make it because it's his birthday and he's going to UFC cage fighting at the White House. But anyway, but perhaps J.D. Vance would be there. However, yet again, in the subsequent hours, the indications from the Iranian government were this is far from a done deal. We know, of course, the Iranian government doesn't always speak with one voice. So I think probably a healthy skepticism is worth maintaining here until we see actual proof. And also, by the sound of it, this is just really a memorandum that in some ways effectively would just extend the ceasefire and allow more talks.
2: Right, it's not a deal.
4: Right.
2: It's a memorandum of understanding that perhaps would open the strait. Naftali, can I ask, just as we're rounding up everything that happened this week, we saw Iran hitting U.S. targets across the Middle East after the U.S. struck Tehran. Iran also downed a U.S. Army helicopter. What do we know about the damage or casualties as a result of these strikes?
3: Well, the amount of casualties inflicted by Iran, or at least the amount of damage, has been one of the more closely held elements of this war. They hit targets in Kuwait, in Bahrain. I think the helicopter was really notable. It's one of the few times they've been able to down, maybe the only time, to down an American aircraft. That we should say that there
2: the
3: were
2: personnel or there, everyone was okay.
3: Exactly. I was going to say we should make that clear. But I also think a message is being sent by Iran. They're not feeling cowed. They don't think they're at a disadvantage. They're going into these negotiations not feeling like they're in a weakened state. And in fact, the suggestions are that they think Trump is getting increasingly urgent, not to say desperate, to reach a deal. So when the deal is reached, assuming we have one sometime in the next couple of weeks, it's likely to be criticized from all sides of the American political spectrum. But the question is when Trump reaches a point where he feels the damage, economic and political, from not having a deal is outweighed by having a deal that it might be tough to defend.
0: We got this email from Donald Mulcair. As someone who came of age in the immediate aftermath of the Vietnam War, I faced an economy coming to terms with the deficits resulting from the failure to address the costs of the war. We will face the same challenges or worse due to the profligacy of the current administration. Not only are we not addressing the reality of the cost of waging war on Iran, the seemingly unlimited funding for our war on immigrants and the indulgence given to the president's whims. Donald, thank you for sharing that. I did want to ask, we're just about to break, but I did want to ask just very quickly, David, when we're talking about inflation across the world, this is a problem, not just in the U.S., as we're thinking about the global economy.
4: Yes, absolutely. There are many countries struggling with it. And in fact, in recent years, I know people in Britain, where I'm from originally, look at America and say, what are you guys complaining about? You know, our inflation is double digits. And particularly, of course, they look at gas prices and think, well, actually, it's still much cheaper in the US. Although a counter argument to that is, of course, is that in America, people are much more dependent on their cars, particularly in rural areas, longer distances. But I think there is no foreign leader anywhere in the world who is treating this like Donald Trump, who is, of course, instead talking about his White House ballroom, his triumphal arch.
0: And the UFC fighting. We're going to get to that, actually. So we are rounding up the week's news with David Smith, The Guardian's Washington Bureau Chief, The Washington Post's Naftali Ben-David, and Bloomberg's Megan Scully. And you, as always, we're taking your questions and comments. You can email us 1A at WAMU.org. I'm Nyla Boodoo. This is 1A.

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I'm Ed Ronco with your weekend to-do list. The Leland Food and Wine Festival happens from noon until 6 tomorrow at Leland Township Harbor. More than 1,400 people come every year for food, wine, music, and arts. 12 Leelanau Peninsula wineries participate in this thing. Farm Club's going to bring some craft beer. Tickets are $45 at the gate. Viridian Strings will play at the Elizabeth Lane Oliver Center for the Arts in Frankfurt. That's tonight at 7. There's a pre-concert talk for about an hour or so before. 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That's 10 to 5 tomorrow. Also tomorrow, 8 a.m., Stearns Park Beach in Ludington. It is the Ludington Lake Stride Half Marathon, a 5K and a 10K as well. Happening tomorrow, starting at 8 at Stearns Park Beach in Ludington. That's your weekend to-do list. You can find other things as well on the Stuff to Do page at iprnews.org.

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2: It's the Friday News Roundup. I'm Nyla Boodoo. Here with us, your expert panel on the week's top stories, David Smith, Washington Bureau Chief for The Guardian, Megan Scully, Congress Editor at Bloomberg News, and Naftali Ben-David, Politics and Government Editor at The Washington Post. Let's jump now into what we're learning from the latest primary races. First up, Nevada, where affordability in one of the President Trump's key tax policies is coming to head. Trump's no tax on tips policy promised to help working class people. It worked in Nevada, where he became the first Republican presidential candidate to win the state in 20 years. But after Las Vegas saw a steep drop in tourism last year, many workers say higher costs for groceries, healthcare, housing and gas have swallowed any savings from the president's tax relief plan. Megan, so we saw the state primary election on Tuesday. As we started this whole hour talking about inflation and the economy, what happened with Vegas voters here this week?
3: So it's really interesting to watch. There are three House districts that are competitive, currently held by Democrats in the Vegas area. And these are three seats that if Republicans had any chance of flipping, these are three of those seats. And if they were to flip these seats, they could then forestall losses elsewhere in the country. Because this no tax on tips policy had been so popular, of course, prior to tax season and prior to the Iran war, it was thought that these districts, that it was a reasonable pickup chance for Republicans. But what we're seeing there is this sort of culmination of Trump's economic policies, the tariff policies, the immigration policies have helped really driven down the number of tourists, down about 17% in terms of tourists from Canada, and 8% overall this year over last. And then when you look at increased gas prices and whatnot, people who have benefited from this very much heralded no tax on tip policy that was a centerpiece of Trump's tax bill last year are basically using any money that they have gained from that to offset the costs of Trump's other policies. So people are not going out and buying big screen TVs or taking extravagant vacations. They are paying their gas bills and they're paying off debt that they've accrued. And so this is, you know, while this is something that is felt acutely in Nevada, it is interesting, you know, it's certainly something that you can extrapolate across the U.S.
2: And so when we saw that on Tuesday with the races.
3: Yeah. So what we saw, you know, of course, this was the primary for these races. And we saw, you know, voters really come out and vote. Turnout was pretty good for a primary race. And I think that certainly underscores some of the agitation. The Democrats, there was not a surprise necessarily in terms of who won these primary votes, but it did kind of provide us, in talking to voters there, provide us with sort of a look ahead at what may happen in November in these races, and then help us extrapolate kind of across the country as well.
2: Let's move from the House to the race for the Senate. On Tuesday, Maine Democrats selected Marine Corps veteran and oyster farmer Graham Plattner as their pick to challenge five-term Republican Senator Susan Collins. Plattner's candidacy has been plagued by several controversies, from a tattoo resembling a Nazi symbol to a sexting scandal while married. David, you're in Maine this week. What do early polls say about Plattner's chances of beating Senator Collins, who we should point out has been in office for nearly 30 years?
4: Yeah, and that is now seen as one of her flaws, potentially. Plattner is leading by 7.4 percentage points, according to the Real Clear Politics polling average, and a number of polls show him ahead. But of course, it's far from over. Certainly, you know, what I witnessed on the ground in Maine was a great deal of enthusiasm for Plattner in the progressive base. When I talked to voters about, you know, what about these scandals, I found that anti-establishment sentiment includes a suspicion of the media and others conspiring against Plattner. In some ways, it almost strengthens him at times. One woman I talked to said about the tattoo, for example, well, many of us have had a drunken night, got a tattoo, not really known about it, and regretted it later, and they like that he's, you know, apologized for it. She said the issues of sexual problems, allegations against him from women, well, that's between him and the women. Others made the point that Plattner himself echoed in his speech that Susan Collins, according to Plattner, you know, lied about backing a Supreme Court justice who would overturn Roe versus Wade. This is the first time she can be held accountable for that. One female voter said, you know, if you want to talk about Plattner and women, well, what about, you know, Susan Collins' destructive effect on women? And I did find Plattner's campaign speech interesting in that so much of it was an attack on Susan Collins as part of the rich, corrupt elite. She's not here for you, she's here for Trump. And I think that will be Democrats' big hope here in this huge gamble that they've taken, that whatever flaws Plattner has, they hope will be overwhelmed by the anti-Trump sentiment that is out there at the moment.
2: Naftali, can I ask about Bernie Sanders, a Vermont independent senator, was an early endorser of Plattner's. How does a support for Plattner differ within the party, especially as David is talking about sort of progressives who want change and establishment Democrats who wonder if he's too risky? Where does that anti-establishment group sort of factor into all of this?
5: I mean, I think it's very powerful in the Democratic Party, and I think there's a feeling among many Democrats that they've been engaging in asymmetric warfare, and that while they have often picked candidates who are sort of moderate and establishment-oriented, the Republicans have sort of gone wild. They've nominated everybody from President Trump to, you know, Marjorie Taylor Greene, people who don't, you know, appreciate or respect traditions and laws, and they're done with it. I think that's a sentiment that's very strong. It sort of, in a way, foregrounds a question that otherwise may have waited a little bit, which is, is Democrats' answer to the Trump era to have their own Donald Trump-type people, or is it to have something completely different? And I'm not equating Graham Plattner with Donald Trump. There's a lot of differences, but I think it does raise that question. And his race, more than any other, I think, is going to test whether this surge of antipathy toward Trump overwhelms everything else, because Plattner is a flawed candidate, Collins is a strong candidate, and if all of that is brushed aside by the desire, you know, I'm sure Plattner's going to say things like, do you want a Democratic Senate or a Republican Senate when President Trump nominates the next Supreme Court justice? Nothing else matters. That's going to be the message, and I think it's going to resonate with a lot of Democrats.
2: Well, certainly a message we've heard from the Republican side. Megan, can I ask, on the roundup, we've talked a lot about the value of a President Trump endorsement. I wanted to ask about the value of a Bernie Sanders endorsement, because Sanders MAC candidates have won or advanced in California, New Jersey, Montana, Ohio, Pennsylvania, and Maine.
3: Mm-hmm. Not all places that you might equate with the progressive agenda,
2: right,
3: and Bernie Sanders. Yeah. I mean, it sort of started with Mamdani in New York and has taken off from there. And he is, of course, finding himself very much at odds at times with Senate leadership. Senator Schumer, of course, in Maine, really supported Janet Mills. Like, that was the establishment's pick. And she ended up dropping out of the race. And while she still got, I think it was Graham Plattner got about 72% of the vote, and she still got maybe in the 10 to 20% range.
2: That's not close.
3: Not close, no. And it goes to show, I think, what Naftali was saying, where

0: Holly was saying, where you, the Senate Democratic leadership or Democratic leadership writ large is kind of out of touch at this moment with a lot of voters who are voting out of frustration, frustration with government, frustration with Trump specifically, frustration with their paychecks not going far enough. And they're seeing these progressive champions as viable alternatives and people who may actually, you know, be their proxies in Washington. One area I'm really going to be following closely is how Bernie Sanders does in Michigan. The candidate that is backed, that he backed, Abdul El Sayed, this week won the endorsement of the very powerful United Auto Workers Union. It's a three-way race against Representative Haley Stevens and State Senator Mallory McMorrow. This is a state that Democrats must hold on to if they have any chance of winning in winning the Senate back in November. This primary is not until August. So it's this three-way battle among Democrats until then against a very good Republican candidate. So will Sanders backing here and the United Auto Workers backing here, will it kind of clear the field for this progressive, or will it continue to be this three-way race for 2 months to come?
1: Yeah, it's an interesting thing to keep an eye on in Michigan. David, did you want to add something more about Maine and Bernie Sanders?
2: Well, sure. Well, just generally, I think it is fascinating. Longtime political operative I spoke to in Maine said, we have a very independent streak here. So when, you know, the Democratic establishment, people in posh TV studios tell us what to do, you know, we'll probably do the opposite. But it raises so many questions about, you know, has Trump changed the standard of behavior over the past decade? Democrats caught in all these very difficult debates, which there's no easy answer to, about, you know, weren't you the party of the Me Too movement and believe women? So how can you now accommodate Graham Platner? Others say, don't let the perfect be the enemy of the good. We have to be pragmatic, hard-headed. It's all about winning. And, you know, what we've witnessed in social media and elsewhere is Democrats really going at each other over these questions. And, hard to know how they'll be ultimately resolved.
1: Well, and also, obviously, this is an open conversation that's happening for a party while campaigning is going on. So it's not as if everyone's on the same page here.
3: No, not at all. And I think the midterms are going to clarify some of those questions, but not all of them. What's going to be really interesting is after the midterms, when the presidential race really starts heating up. And I think some candidates are going to present themselves as a good antidote to Trump. And I'm thinking maybe of Gavin Newsom and other candidates as a return to something like normalcy and competence. And maybe that's a Josh Shapiro type candidacy. But that's where the party's debate is really going to engage. But we're seeing a forerunning of it, a preview of it in the midterms.
1: That's Neftali Ben-David from The Washington Post. Our guests today are also Bloomberg's Megan Scully and David Smith from The Guardian. I'm Nyla Boodoo. You're listening to 1A. Let's stick with the primaries for one more moment. South Carolina Republican Congresswoman Nancy Mace finished fifth place in her state's gubernatorial primary on Tuesday. That loss makes her the third House Republican who will no longer hold elected office after advocating for the release of the Epstein file. That club includes Kentucky's Thomas Massey, former Georgia Representative Marjorie Taylor Greene, who resigned earlier this year. And Neftali, what do the other losses tell us about the president's approval or denunciation of how a candidate is, how does that play across the GOP with voters?
3: I mean, there's no question that his endorsement still carries a lot of weight. He's had a pretty good record. I will say that Nancy Mace is in a slightly different category because she's had what you might call an erratic background. She started out as a moderate. She became very much a Trump supporter so that neither faction really trusts her entirely. Then she voted against him on the Epstein files. She's also picked fights with a lot of people like former Speaker Kevin McCarthy. She's had some really damaging, I think, personal behavior, like she was caught on tape yelling at TSA officials and so on and so forth. So she was a rising star, but has really had something of a dramatic fall. But the bigger picture is that I think a lot of Republicans are in a bit of a because Trump is very popular among the primary base and very unpopular among the general electorate. And so a lot of them are going to have difficulty navigating not attracting his ire during a primary race, but then trying to distance themselves during the general.
1: Speaking of the president's ire, we do need to talk about California, where the state's notoriously slow mail-in voting counting process is once again making headlines. In the days following the election, right-wing influencers and the president himself have started pushing theories of voter fraud in the state. Last Friday, after NBC's Meet the Press host Kristen Welch

0: Walker pressed the president on his unfounded claims of election fraud in California. He berated her and the media and walked out mid-interview.
1: Your elections are crooked, and you're crooked, and Meet the Press is crooked, and so is ABC, and CBS, and CNN.
2: But, Mr. President,
1: your one-sided crooked networks. All right, let's call it quits, because I've had enough. Thank you, darling. Have a good time.
2: Mr. President, let's please, I traveled all the way to Wisconsin.
0: At the Capitol on Monday, House Speaker Mike Johnson continued to fan the flames. Here's what he told CNN's chief congressional correspondent, Manu Raju.
3: I'm not saying it's rigged. I'm saying it stinks to high heaven, and everybody knows that. Let's remove the appearance of impropriety. Let's have what a concept. Let's have votes on an election the day of the election. That's what many states are able to do. I think California is playing around with this.
4: But what evidence is there to prove that there was rigged?
3: Look, some of these efforts are so diabolical and so far upstream it is impossible to prove. But I think everybody knows instinctively something is wrong here.
0: Megan, so I just want to reiterate what Mike Johnson said there. He said that he thinks voter fraud is happening, but it's impossible to prove. And that everyone knows instinctively something's wrong here. Let's just start with the facts of what we know about voting. California has consistently been one of the slowest states in the U.S. to count mail-in votes.
5: Yes.
0: Is it because of the size of California?
5: There's a lot of factors here. And this goes back to when Trump was president the first time. It goes back decades. You know, California is massive, but every voter in the state gets a mail-in ballot, and many use them. As long as the ballots are postmarked by election day, they have 7 days to get in. So this is, so there are ballots that come in after election day, but were mailed then. And those ballots still count as long as they are within those 7 days. That can be in California as much as, I think in the last election, it was about 450,000, 460,000, which is about 2.5% of the electorate there. So it's not an insignificant number. Some of these ballots come from, we should say, members of the military who are serving overseas or in other states as well. In addition, California has a very complex process for how they verify signatures. So they have a complex process to prevent fraud. There's nothing diabolical about that. They have a manual system in addition to an electronic system to check signatures. So this is, slow counting does not equal fraud in this instance.
0: You're actually saying it's the opposite.
6: But it doesn't mean it's a good thing either. And I think people on all sides argue that California should figure out a way to move a little bit faster. It doesn't inspire trust. It doesn't inspire confidence. There is no evidence whatsoever of fraud or corruption, but it doesn't mean that states should just take forever to count their votes. I mean, one other important point here is that I think there's a risk that President Trump and other Republicans are setting the stage to cry foul after the midterms. The midterms are expected to be very good for Democrats, and generally, presidents come out and admit that that was a thumping or a shellacking or whatever it was, and they sort of sheepishly promise to work with the other party. I don't think we can anticipate that in this case. So this could be laying the groundwork for what you're going to see in November.
0: When we come back, we're going to be talking about an upcoming Supreme Court ruling, which actually could affect vote counting in at least a dozen states, including California. We're rounding up the week's news with Neftali Ben-David, politics and government editor at The Washington Post, David Smith, The Guardian's Washington bureau chief, and Megan Scully, Congress editor at Bloomberg. We'll also have our weekly news quiz when we come back. I'm Nyla Boodoo. This is 1A.

Iran hits U.S. assets across the Middle East and the U.S. strikes Tehran. On the next International News Roundup, what's happened to the deal that leaders said was so close? Also, the U.K., France, and others issue new sanctions.

0: The steamship Lady Elgin left Chicago for Milwaukee on a stormy September night in 1860. A few hours later, the ship crashed into another vessel out on Lake Michigan. The Lady Elgin cracked in half, and around 300 people died.
1: It's the deadliest shipwreck in Great Lakes history.
0: But this is more than just a maritime tragedy. It's a story about the shipping business in Chicago in the 1860s, about who owns historic shipwrecks, and about Illinois' lackluster place in underwater archaeology. That's next time on Points North.
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4: It's the Friday News Roundup. I'm Nyla Boodoo. Each week on 1A, we like to challenge you with our Friday News Quiz. Last week, we asked you what skyborne natural phenomenon surprised some New England residents. The answer was a sonic boom created by the breakup of a meteor as heavy as an elephant over the border between Massachusetts and New Hampshire. Congratulations to our winner, Todd Yeslau from Fayetteville, Arkansas. Todd, your swag is on the way. Now for this week's quiz. The New York Knicks completed one of the most remarkable turnarounds in professional sports on Wednesday night, a record-breaking comeback in Game 4 of the NBA Finals.
5: Brunson gets it, fires up a three. Shot no good. The tip is gone.
4: The Knicks erased a 29-point halftime deficit to beat the San Antonio Spurs by 1 point in the final seconds, as you just heard there. If they win Game 5 in San Antonio Saturday night, the Knicks will capture their first NBA title in 53 years. Here's your quiz question. In Wednesday's game, the Knicks broke the NBA Finals comeback record. Which team previously held that record until Wednesday? You can send us your answers using our app, 1A Vox Pop. Well, as always, we are accepting answers through a Sunday evening. No Google, no AI. Good luck. Let's continue the news roundup with Megan Scully, Congress editor of Bloomberg News, David Smith, the Guardian's Washington bureau chief, and Naftali Ben-David, politics and government editor at the Washington Post. I wanted to talk about the Supreme Court. We've got a ruling any day now we're expecting on whether states' ballots must be received by election day to count. That case is involving Mississippi, but obviously the ruling could affect vote counting in at least a dozen states, including California. Naftali, we were just talking about this before the break, about the need to make this faster. David, could the Supreme Court ruling actually make vote counting faster in California?
6: Potentially, yes, because it does come down to this issue of, can ballots be counted as long as they are postmarked by when polls close, and more than a dozen states are affected by this. Yet again, they all have slightly different rules. I think what the election experts are saying about this Supreme Court ruling is that a lot would still depend on how state lawmakers respond, how election officials respond. Whether they go back to the court pushing for any additional steps. I think it's complicated and not entirely clear. We might not, we may not necessarily just get a Supreme Court ruling and that everything changes overnight. As we know, elections tend to be messy.
4: So the Supreme Court case does have implications for a number of states. Naftali, is it clear which political party stands to gain the most if mail-in ballot rules are tightened?
7: Republicans probably stand to gain the most because Democrats are more likely to vote by mail-in voting, in part because President Trump has spent years now trashing mail-in voting. And so there are many Republicans who are a little bit wary of it. One of the interesting things is that the courts actually has three major election-related cases. They greatly weakened the Voting Rights Act, as we know. They have this mail-in ballot case coming up, and I think they're likely, just based on the justice's comments during the oral hearing, to say that a vote has to be in by election day. And they have another one that involves campaign spending. It's not unlikely that all three of the rulings help the Republicans. And I think it's going to create a certain backlash among Democrats. What the effect of that will be is unclear, but I think it's really notable how involved the court has become in the nitty-gritty of elections.
4: On Tuesday, we're going to talk more about the mail-in voting case set for the Supreme Court, along with other major cases the court will be weighing in on soon as they end this term. That's including issues like birthright citizenship, transgender athletes, temporary protected status for migrants, and more. If you have a question about one of those outstanding cases, you can email us, 1A@WAMU.org, and we'll talk about that on Tuesday. You're also welcome to email us now as we're having this conversation. We just got this message from Naveen. Why haven't you mentioned how President Trump has given us the most secure border in 55 years? That is the main reason he won. He started every rally in 2024 with Biden's open border, and he will have the largest mass deportation ever. I say this as a non-white American and son of legal immigrants who's very upset with Democrats' embrace of illegal immigration. Naveen, thanks for sending in that email. Actually, we're going to talk about that now because let's turn to the nearly $70 billion immigration enforcement bill, which Republicans in the House passed narrowly on Tuesday. President Trump signed into law on Wednesday. The package funds ICE and Border Patrol through the end of Trump's term. After Democrats refused to support more funding without reforms to the agencies, Republicans used the so-called budget reconciliation process to push the bill through. That is not how Congress usually appropriates money to fund the government. In the Senate, Republican Lisa Murkowski of Alaska voted against the package and criticized the use of the reconciliation process, saying, quote, to completely bypass regular order in the appropriations process by funding for 3.5 years, to me, it takes out of the process we have always looked to for funding our agencies. But Texas Republican and House Budget Chairman Jody Arrington supported the practice.
8: If Republicans today were not willing to use budget reconciliation and depart from appropriations in order to pass a funding bill that would restore funding to ICE and CBP, then what would happen is my Democrat colleagues would defund immigration enforcement, border enforcement, and abolish ICE.
4: Megan, can you just address what Jody Arrington is saying there in terms of just what would have happened if this bill hadn't passed?
9: Well, nothing really. ICE and CBP had funding already. It wasn't like they were not not being able to, to interdict or to do their operations. They actually got funding in the last Trump reconciliation bill. So they're pretty flush with.
4: So not accurate what he was saying.
9: Not in terms. They can do more, certainly, with this money. We have seen, of course, at Bloomberg, we're paying attention to the stock market all the time. And as this was making its way through Congress and it appeared ready to pass, we saw private prison stocks go way up because they are a potential beneficiary of the funding in this bill. So this certainly allows Trump to do more of his immigration policy with this additional funding. But they were never not funded ahead of this vote. That's important to say. In terms of the process that was used and Murkowski's, concerns about this, this reconciliation process is something we're hearing more and more about. This is how Trump's tax bill was passed. This is how Biden's big, his own big, beautiful bill was passed during his term. this is an end run around the Senate filibuster. So it can pass the Senate under 50 votes as opposed to under 60 votes, you know, which is what the filibuster, you know, sort of that guardrail that it erects. It's usually used for bigger policy pieces or bigger tax and spending packages. This was a bit of an anomaly that it was such a targeted area. You know, the concerns that Murkowski raised essentially is that, you know, this could be used again and again, you know, by future Congresses and future presidents to enact these smaller appropriations packages.
4: Naftali, how likely would the bill have passed if they hadn't used this sort of bypass?
7: I don't think it would have passed. I mean, generally to overcome a filibuster, not generally, always, it requires 60 votes. And given that the Republican majority is 53-47 in the Senate, I think it probably would not have passed otherwise. And this is what we see all the time in Washington, is one party or the other breaks a norm or a tradition and says they were forced into that position by the other party. And the result is that over time, these norms increasingly fall by the wayside.
4: David?
6: Just looking ahead to the midterms, I think it will be interesting to see Democratic candidates put on the spot and asked, you know, do you support President Trump's border security policy? Has he done a better job than Joe Biden? We could see the Democratic Party shift to the right. But conversely, Republicans will surely be asked, do you support the draconian measures by ICE in Minneapolis and elsewhere? And that will be tough for them to defend, especially as the party suffers erosion among Latino voters. Amidst all the debate over this, I mean, one story that struck me this week as a soccer fan watching the World Cup was one of the best referees from Somalia being denied access to the country. And I think that has to be borne in the calculus here. You might like a really tough, secure border, but just how far does this have to go?
4: Right, when we have World Cup officials that are not allowed to come into the country. I do want to talk about what ended up in the bill. Naftali?
7: So this is basically a bill that provides $70 billion to immigration enforcement, to ICE and to the Border Patrol. I mean, one thing this does is it's essentially an insurance policy for the president that even if the Democrats take one or both houses of Congress, he will be able to continue his roundups, his raids, all the very aggressive immigration enforcement that he wants. And I think that's kind of the bigger significance of it.
4: Tonight, Section 702 of the Foreign Intelligence Surveillance Act, commonly known as FISA, is set to expire for the first time since it was put in place in 2008. The law allows the government to spy on foreign nationals abroad without a warrant. It can also lead to the capture of communications from U.S. citizens in some instances. The House failed to extend the law after President Trump tapped housing official Bill Pulte to be acting director of national intelligence. Pulte is a Trump ally who's accused multiple of the president's foes of mortgage fraud. He has no background in intelligence. Yesterday, President Trump seemed to heed the criticism of Pulte. He nominated Jay Clayton to be the next director of national intelligence, pending Senate confirmation. Clayton is a former chair of the Securities and Exchange Commission, a current U.S. attorney in Manhattan. Pulte is supposed to serve until Clayton is confirmed. Megan, will this move placate congressional opposition to renewing FISA?
9: Well, Section 702. It appears that after the House essentially, you know, rejected this yesterday, didn't even get a simple majority, this extension, lawmakers up and left for a 12-day recess. So they will not be around to extend this before the deadline. It's unclear exactly what will happen. Intelligence agencies can continue to monitor communications thanks to the FISA courts and some decisions that had been made there. There's a year-long certification, for instance, of warrantless surveillance tactics, which, you know, are sort of at the heart of FISA. We're in uncharted territories, which is something I feel like we all say far too often these days. But in this case, it certainly is true. It has not expired in Congress up and left town. But it will be interesting to see whether the nomination placates lawmakers, particularly in the Senate. Clayton's Intelligence Committee confirmation hearing has already been scheduled for next week, which is lightning fast. Usually it takes several weeks to get these things moving. So it does appear that the White House is paying attention to critics here, particularly Republican critics in the Senate, and trying to move this as quickly as possible. The concern, though, is whether Pulte gets any access to these files.
4: Our guests today are Megan Scully, Congress editor at Bloomberg, Naftali Ben-David from The Washington Post, and David Smith, The Guardian's Washington bureau chief. I'm Nyla Boodoo. You're listening to 1A. Naftali, just to Megan's point, do we have a good understanding of the value of this section of FISA law? Or more importantly, does this expiration tonight put national security at significant risk?
7: Well, there's sort of a workaround, which is that the courts have certified, there's a special FISA court, and it has certified the use of this technique for at least a few more months. So it's possible that it wouldn't actually create a gap. And, you know, there's a lot of debate about it and how effective and how necessary it is. And in terms of moving forward, you know, Jay Clayton doesn't actually have a security background either. It's not quite as unrelated to anything national security as Bill Pulte, but it's far from clear that Democrats and Republicans will say, oh, okay, then let's go ahead now. On the other hand, when it comes to the attorney general pick, after Matt Gaetz, Pam Bondi looked pretty good. And it may be that after Bill Pulte, Jay Clayton looks pretty good. So we have yet to get the temperature of Congress as to whether or not this will relieve their concerns and they'll move ahead with FISA.
6: And that feels like a hallmark of the Trump era, doesn't it? Sort of go to an absolute extreme, get the criticism and then pull back a bit. And suddenly your second choice is maybe not so extreme, and yet the Overton window has shifted.
7: Exactly.
4: We just have a few minutes left, so I just want to ask all of you as we wrap up here. I know there's a couple things we didn't get to, the World Cup, presidential renovations of Washington, and as well as the UFC event that's supposed to happen this week. Just quickly, I just wanted to ask you what you're kind of keeping your eye on. Naftali?
7: Well, for next week, President Trump's going to be at the G7 in France, and I'll be watching foreign leaders and what their attitude is toward Trump. Have they reached a point where they're like, look, we just don't need or want to deal with this guy? Or will the attitude be, well, he's still the president of the United States and we've got to deal with him? And how did they navigate that?
9: I'll be watching this $1.8 billion fund that Trump has floated, and then the Justice Department has assured Congress that would not be used
4: the anti-weaponization fund
9: to pay Trump's, you know, political allies, essentially. Trump seems to be trying to keep that alive, and I'll be watching closely to see how that affects various things on Capitol Hill, including Todd Blanche's nomination to be the attorney general.
6: I'm getting the popcorn for this mix of sport and political spectacle. Donald Trump falling asleep at the NBA game the other night and apparently putting a curse on the Knicks that was soon lifted.
4: So they did not win in four.
6: Exactly. Yeah. UFC on his 80th birthday, which I think is going to remind us all that, you know, he was the oldest president ever elected, and those questions continue to loom about his age. And then, you know, can Donald Trump somehow find a way to spoil the Soccer World Cup, you know, world's most watched sporting tournament, but certainly he wants to put his fingerprints on that as well.
4: Right. So we will be talking about all of this in this roundup and next week as well. I want to thank today's guests, David Smith, the Guardian's Washington bureau chief, Naftali Ben-David, politics and government editor at The Washington Post, and Megan Scully, Congress editor at Bloomberg News. Mike Kidd is our engineer and sound designer. Thomas Liu produces our podcast. Chris Castano is our digital editor. Alexandra Boti is our senior supervising producer. This program comes to you from WAMU, part of American University in Washington, distributed by NPR. I'm Nyla Boodoo. Have a great weekend. Thanks for listening. Let's talk more soon. This is 1A.

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1: 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We have another hour of 1A coming up next, followed by Fresh Air at noon. 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
2: 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She died last week. Also, actor Andrew Scott, the hot priest in Fleabag, Moriarty in the series Sherlock, and co-star of the new film Pressure. 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

0: I'm Nyla Boodoo. It's the international edition of the 1A News Roundup, and we've got a fantastic panel to take us through the hour. Joyce Cottom, editor-in-chief of El Monitor. We're always happy to have you, Joyce.
1: Great to be here.
0: Robbie Grammer, national security reporter at the Wall Street Journal. Hi, Robbie.
2: Thanks for having me.
0: And Andrew Roth, The Guardian's global affairs correspondent. Andrew, welcome to the Roundup.
3: Thank you for having me.
0: Remember, our panel can answer your questions about the week in news. What do you want to know? Or if you have a comment, you can email us 1a@wamu.org. Let's start this hour where we've started the international Roundup for more than 100 days now. Here's the president on Wednesday at the White House.
4: They had a nuclear weapon. There'd be no Israel. There'd be no Middle East. And they would have absolutely shot at us. So we'll see what happens. But we hit them hard yesterday, and we're going to hit them again hard today in case you miss it, in case you don't turn on your television set. And we'll see what happens with the deal. We're really close to a deal, but they keep tapping us along. They keep playing us for suckers.
0: In a post on Truth Social, the president threatened to, quote, assume total control of Iran's oil and gas industries, including the key Karg Island in the not-too-distant future. Later on Thursday, he canceled those plans attacks and spoke to reporters.
4: We just made a great settlement of the war with Iran, and we're going to be subject to finalization of documents, which should get done over the next few days. Probably have a signing maybe in Europe.
0: We've been down this path before. According to one CNN count, we've been here at least 38 times. That was on Tuesday. So, Joyce, where are we at now?
1: 39 times.
0: President has said we're close to a deal.
1: We're close to a deal. We're hitting them hard, but we're close to a deal. And it seems Iran sees the reluctance from the U.S. side. They know that the president wants a deal, and they're holding on. The MOU, Nyla, that we saw the leak.
0: And right, so the deal is also a memorandum of understanding we should
1: exactly.
0: also talk about. Right.
1: And then 60 days of negotiations on other terms related to the nuclear program and sanctions relief. But the MOU leaked by the Iranian state media today, denied by the White House, is very good for Iran. It includes freezing of funds, unfreezing of funds, $24 billion, half of it early on and then the other half later. It includes ceasefire on all fronts, including Lebanon. Hormuz would be open, but still under Iranian control. These are main points. The whole thing is 14 points, but all in all, you can see the Iranians, they know they have the upper hand. They know they have leverage because of the economic cost of this war, the energy prices, and because of what's happening in Hormuz.
0: Let's take a step back and just talk about the ceasefire that hasn't ceased fighting since it was implemented in early April. Robbie, is this ceasefire effectively over? Can we say that it's been abandoned by the U.S. and Iran?
2: No, I mean, look, the ceasefire does exist in this shaky twilight zone where full-fledged war is over. You know, there are not massive, large-scale U.S.-Israeli attacks bombing Iranian targets at the scale we saw when the war was first launched. But it's also true that there are these smaller tit-for-tat exchanges of fire now that could, you know, escalate or devolve. And we saw that recently with the downing of a U.S. Apache fighter helicopter near the Strait of
0: Hormuz. That was on Tuesday.
2: And it led to this dramatic rescue. And thank goodness that the pilots are back in U.S. hands and safe. But it just showed that this ceasefire, as these talks drag on, is really balancing on this knife's edge. And this MOU that Joyce mentioned, it would bring up, if both sides agree to sign it, in a 60-day extension. And so we're just sort of in this limbo right now of a shaky ceasefire, but both sides haven't quite ceased firing at each other, and negotiations still seem sort of at an impasse, even if Trump has said 37, 38, 39 times that we're really close to a deal this time, and he really means it.
0: But the memorandum of understanding isn't exactly a deal. It's really just a prolonged ceasefire while things continue to be worked out.
2: Correct. I mean, take a step back, and what is this about? This is the U.S. is trying to get Iran to fully abandon its nuclear program, reopen the Strait of Hormuz that was opened before the war started, and stop seize the funding of proxy terrorist groups around the region. Iran hasn't indicated at all it will budge at all on giving up its nuclear program. Strait is still closed, even though the U.S. is undertaking this operation to try to get some of these tankers out. And if Iran says that it's going, yes, okay, we will start, you know, we will cease funding of these proxy terrorist groups, at this point, no one can credibly believe them.
0: Andrew, can I just ask how much daylight is between Tehran and Washington on major issues that we were talking about here, like the unfreezing of Iranian assets, the enriched uranium, and of course the Strait?
3: Yeah, I think Robbie gave a really good rundown there, but the answer is there's a massive chasm between the U.S. and Iran on pretty much all of the issues right now. And one of the big issues that's going to come up is that, you know, even if the Trump administration was ready to do certain things like release, you know, cash or unfreeze certain assets, there's going to be a big backlash from Israel, but also from members of the administration or from the president's party that are going to say this is worse than the JCPOA, than the previous deal that was made under the Obama administration. And moreover, they don't seem to really be able to understand, you know, if they're going to be able to have a direct deal on questions about Iran's nuclear program, where Trump has put down such a hard line and said that, you know, this is going to be, Iran can't have a bomb, Iran can't be allowed to enrich uranium. And Iran has come out and said exactly the opposite. Iran has said that it has a right to enrich uranium and that it isn't going to release, or at least it's going to downblend itself, the existing uranium that it has inside of the country. We spoke with a diplomat briefed about the deal yesterday who said, look, there's a 50% chance that this falls apart. So I think that there's a very high chance that once again we're going to end up in a situation where, deja vu, you know, in 2 or 3 weeks we could be here again.
0: This week, Iran's Islamic Revolutionary Guard Corps announced the launch of what it called Operation Nasser against Israeli military sites. Until recently, Tehran had a longstanding policy of absorbing hits first and retaliating later and at a place of their choosing. Joyce, how have we seen that change over the course of this war? Why do you think that's significant in understanding the IRGC's consolidation of power in this conflict?
1: It's very significant because we're dealing with a new Iran. The war started promising a more moderate Iran, a regime change, eliminating radical elements. But Iran has moved to be more brazen, more radical in its responses. This is an IRGC that has hit all its neighbors, that has hit all Gulf states over the course of the war, and they've prepared for this moment. The late Khamenei sort of at times kept the IRGC at bay, but his son Mujtaba, who took power, is closer to the IRGC. So this is a much more brazen IRGC than the one we've seen before, and they're claiming these attacks. In the past, they've used to rely on plausible deniability. You know, the Khobar attack in Saudi Arabia in the 90s, they never claimed it, but everybody knew it's them. Now there is no deniability even. They're claiming these attacks.
0: Andrew, you wrote this week about the credibility gap that's being created in this war between Donald Trump and the American public. And I want to ask you about it because I think we've been sort of dancing around that a little bit here, right? Messages from the president are one thing. Actions are another. Reality is the third thing. With this change strategy from Iran in mind, can you tell us about the credibility gap Trump has created with the world as well as with the American people?
3: Yeah, I think this is extraordinary because we generally give a certain amount of deference, both in the United States as reporters here too, but also around the world, to statements made from the White House. And I think that, you know, given all of the statements that have been made about the war by Donald Trump and the potential, like you said, 39 times that we're going to have a peace deal imminently, I think.
0: Or today, or this week, that inflation is, that he loves inflation when we see inflation hitting the highest point in 4 years.
3: Right. I mean, all of these things are statements that I don't think that we really believe in, right? First of all, I think that a lot of Americans would find that a very offensive statement. But second of all, we know that that's going to come back to hit Republicans in the midterms coming up. So it's clear that the president doesn't love inflation. And he's very much about kind of his public persona and the public perception of what's going on. I think the key here is that Donald Trump is very much messaging towards the Iranian government when he's talking about, you know, attacks against Iran, all of these aggressive statements that he's making. But as he keeps kind of swinging back and forth and going towards aggression and then saying we're going to have a period of détente, I think people less and less are going to believe that he's very serious about his intentions. He's already said, you know, 6 or 7 times that he's going to level extremely large attacks against Iran. And we can almost predict in the evening when he's going to say, I've decided to cancel that, just like yesterday, and that actually we're going to go back to negotiations and a peace deal is at hand.
0: Robbie, we just have about a minute, less than a minute before the break, but I just want to ask also about how this reality changes between, as we're talking about all of this, the relationship with Gulf neighbors as well.
2: Yeah, I mean, look, some of the Gulf neighbors, you know, a lot of them have different positions. Some of them have worked for years to closely cultivate a uneasy but you know, balanced relationship with Iran. And after this war starts, Iran starts launching salvos of drones and missiles at them. So it's clear that a lot of the Gulf countries are upset with the United States for opening this Pandora's box, starting the war in the first place. But they are absolutely livid at Iran for basically drawing them into the fight and directing all of their fire at them as well.
0: Coming up, we're going to stay in the region and ask, has the wedge between President Trump and Israeli Prime Minister Netanyahu changed their relationship forever? Later, we will go to Europe and ask how homegrown Ukrainian munitions have changed the course of the war. All of that with Robbie Grammer, national security reporter at The Wall Street Journal, Andrew Roth, global affairs correspondent at The Guardian, and Joyce Kadam, editor-in-chief of El Monitor. Please keep your questions and comments coming. I see them. We're going to go to them right after this break. You can email us at 1A at WAMU.org. I'm Nyla Boodoo. This is 1A.

0: Hello, Peter Payette here, inviting you to join us for new music in one of Traverse City's most historic buildings. 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
1: Hello, Interlochen Public Radio supporters. I'm Roberto, and I play the soprano saxophone in the Serres Quartet, and we are going to be in residence in Glen Arbor for the next 2 weeks. Our goal is to put live music everywhere you go, so we'll be at Empire Beach for the sunset, at Old Settlers Park on Glen Lake for an open rehearsal, and at coffee shops in Glen Arbor to celebrate the sunrise, just to name a few. 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
1: I'm Nyla Boodoo. Let's get back to 1A's International News Roundup with our fantastic panel in studio with me, Andrew Roth, Global Affairs Correspondent for The Guardian, Joyce Kottam, Editor-in-Chief at All Monitor, and Robbie Grammer, National Security Reporter at The Wall Street Journal. There's a second front in this war that's also intensified this week, which strikes in all directions between Hezbollah, Israel, and Iran. The strikes between Iran and Israel were the first since a ceasefire took effect in mid-April. Joyce, Israeli strikes in Lebanon have killed more than 3,600 people this year, and more than a million people have been displaced. That's 20% of the population. And we know that Lebanon has long been caught between these regional foes. What kind of impasse is Lebanon at here right now?
2: Oh, well, very good question. It's still a dire situation. In Lebanon, Israel hit again this morning. They're calling for evacuations of some towns in the south. The Lebanese government is pursuing talks with Israel, and they want of hostilities. They want a ceasefire, a credible ceasefire. The problem is they're not the ones fighting. It's Hezbollah, and Hezbollah is getting its orders from Iran. Hence, Iran is using Lebanon as leverage in its negotiations with what we were talking about just minutes ago in the bigger deal. So absent of a larger deal that includes Iran, U.S. and Israel, Lebanon will still continue to be caught in this, rounds of a fire that it cannot control.
1: Andrew, this week we saw Turkish President Erdogan say that Israel is emboldened by, quote, the silence of the international community, and that Israel strikes on Lebanon and Syria threaten Turkey, which is a member of NATO, an important distinction. What's the significance of Erdogan weighing in now?
3: Yeah, I think that Erdogan has been unhappy with Israel's actions for quite a while. But this heightened rhetoric, I think, points towards what one of the big concerns is in the region, which is that, you know, beyond the current conflicts, we could see the possibility of an Israel-Turkey conflict in the future. You know, that would put a key U.S. ally up against a member of NATO. I mean, it would be very dangerous for the bloc. It would be very dangerous in general for Western governments, who would have trouble, I think, figuring out which side to weigh in on. And it very much speaks to the future of this region. You know, if we look at what's going to happen after this war, if the U.S. does kind of pull back and stop giving, let's say, Israel as much support, in many ways we're seeing what the future kind of architecture of alliances is going to look like in the Middle East. And it's becoming clearer and clearer that on one side you're going to see Israel, and on the other side you're going to see Turkey. And I think that that, you know, is coming to a flashpoint in Lebanon and also in Syria.
1: Let's talk about the Israeli-U.S. alliance. And I want to focus, zero in on the relationship between President Trump and Benjamin Netanyahu. When the U.S. and Israel attacked Iran on February 28th, the two appeared shoulder to shoulder. But over the past 100-plus days, things have changed. Reports of expletive-filled calls and defiance by each leader have grown louder. Trump had publicly warned Israel not to strike Beirut in its war with Hezbollah. When Israel did strike again on Sunday, Iran responded by firing ballistic missiles at Israel for the first time since the April ceasefire. Then Israel struck Iran, with which Trump had been engaged in weeks of high-stakes negotiations. But the U.S. ambassador to Israel, Mike Huckabee, told Canada's CBC this week, he says the tensions between the two leaders have been overstated.
4: I think a lot of what is being reported is completely out of proportion in terms of what the reality is. The reality is these are two people who have great respect for each other, who communicate probably more regularly than any two world leaders that are alive today. They share a lot of mutual interest. They don't always agree, but they more often than not do agree, and they agree on the ultimate principle, and that is that Israel is a strong partner to the United States, and we value the relationship.
1: On Monday, U.S. Ambassador to Lebanon Michelle Issa said Lebanon is important to Washington.
5: Everything that is happening in Washington is in Lebanon's interest. Since when have you heard an American president mention Lebanon every day? He has even nearly clashed with Netanyahu because of Lebanon.
1: Robbie, we have spoken extensively on the roundup about the wedge between Netanyahu and Trump. I think we can acknowledge things aren't great, but can we expect any lasting change in their relationship?
6: Look, I mean, Trump and Netanyahu, even when in the good times, have always had a bit of a frenemyship when you talk to people close to the Israeli government, close to the Trump administration. So I mean, you know, what Huckabee said is in many ways accurate. You know, there are tensions, there are disagreements, and they find a way to paper over them. You know, Trump and Netanyahu, they're tight when things are good, but Trump has no hesitation to rail against Bibi if things go bad, and we saw that. I mean, the latest expletive-laden call reportedly that my colleagues reported on, that Axios reported on June 1st, Trump railed against Bibi and said he'd be in jail if not for Trump, and said basically, how dare you try to escalate in Lebanon right now while we're trying to broker this peace deal between Israel and Lebanon concurrently with Iran. So it's clear there are tensions here, and how that plays out going forward depends a lot on how these negotiations play out. You know, if there is some sort of rapprochement with Iran, if there is some sort of deal where Lebanon and Israel and Hezbollah can agree to dial down the temperatures, I think we're going to hear a lot less about these expletive-laden calls. But there are a lot of naysayers on these peace deals who are doubtful that Trump can get these deals over the finish line. And if that happens, that does not bode well for the Trump-Bibi relationship.
2: And, you know, to Robbie's point, these are two men with very different priorities at this moment. You know, for Netanyahu, he has big election in October. He's slipping in the polls. He needs his wars either to conclude successfully, whether Gaza, Iran, Lebanon, or to just keep going. But for Trump, as the Republicans head to a tough midterm election, he needs the war to end. So this is the divergence between the two. The Israelis that we've spoken to this morning, they're livid about the MOU, what's being leaked. They think it crosses every Israeli red line. So this will continue to be problematic as the war is conducted and how it ends. But for Bibi Netanyahu, this is the toughest election for him as a prime minister in over a decade.
1: So this week, of course, Netanyahu's Likud party announced that he will be running again for prime minister. To your point, Joyce, despite polling from the Israeli Democracy Institute suggesting a majority, 61% of electorate doesn't think he should. Andrew, we got this question from Connor. Trump said recently that Netanyahu will, quote, do whatever I tell him. Has Netanyahu's domestic standing over the past week been impacted in any way by those comments? And what are you watching for generally as this election is going to be approaching in Israel?
3: Yeah, I'm not sure if that specifically has impacted Netanyahu's standing, but I think that what we do know is that Donald Trump is extremely popular in Israel, and what he says is heard in Israel as well. And this is an election that Benjamin Netanyahu is going into where he needs basically all the help that he can get. You know, he's under a lot of fire at the moment. First of all, he is on trial for corruption issues. And I mean, that's going to become a big issue throughout this election and an even bigger issue if he's no longer the prime minister in the future. Secondly, you know, there are a lot of internal issues inside of Israel as well based around these conflicts. Joyce gave a really good rundown. I mean, it's very difficult for Netanyahu to point to a specific conflict either in Gaza or in Lebanon or in Iran and say that we've really achieved the goals that I set out to do. And so he really needs some kind of a success somewhere, which is partially why he's so resistant to freezing the war in Lebanon at the moment. He doesn't want that to be tied to whatever the U.S. interests are inside of Iran. And I think the third thing to look at is also questions about the exemption for ultra-Orthodox inside of Israel and whether or not that's going to really lead to a blowback against the Netanyahu coalition. He has a coalition that's built up of different kind of right-wing interests. First, the Ben-Gvir and Smotrich is kind of very right-wing allies, but secondly, ultra-Orthodox allies as well.

0: but secondly, ultra-Orthodox allies as well. And so we'll see if he's able to hold that together as the election goes forward, too.
1: You know, as you mentioned that, I just wanted to quickly ask about sanctions, because a coalition of six countries, including the UK, France, and Australia, issued new joint sanctions on Israeli settlers and settlements in the Israeli-occupied West Bank, including against Smotrich, already sanctioned by Western countries, I should add. Amnesty International, Joyce, said these were a step, but they're not enough. I just want to ask how Israel has reacted to these sanctions, as well as what kind of settler activity and violence we've seen since October 7th?
2: No, we've seen gradually more European and British pressure on Israel, in the hope of, you know, putting that pressure to achieve a two-state solution. But the far-right government in Israel has completely shrugged it off. I mean, Italy also put some sanctions this week. The problem in this whole equation is, without the West Bank, without a settlement freeze, there will be no Palestinian state. And it seems this government gradually in Israel is paving the way for that reality, for growth of settlements and for de facto annexation of the territory. We don't talk much about also how many Palestinians have been pushed out. At least 700 Palestinian families have been pushed out of the West Bank area since October 7. Settlers' attacks are only on the rise. Home demolitions, just attacking farmers, fields. So this is just escalating, and in an election year for Netanyahu, last thing he wants is to upset his major constituency, his major base, which is the far right in Israel.
1: And as you talk about, it's not just the violence as well, it's also just the building, right? Where we're seeing permanent structures that are coming in that Israel is building in terms of taking over.
2: Yes, it's a complete wipeout of the Oslo Accords and what was agreed upon between them and the Palestinians, that these areas that are joint control between Palestine and Israel is now Israel is taking over. So that's why this is very problematic.
1: That's Al Monitor's Joyce Gutham. We're rounding up the news also with Robbie Grammer from The Wall Street Journal and The Guardian's Andrew Roth. I'm Nyla Boodoo. You're listening to 1A. Let's turn to Russia's full-scale invasion of Ukraine, which has now gone on longer than World War I, or more than 4 years and 3 months. And like World War I, it's been a grinding war defined by the era's newest warfighting technology. Ukraine is spending an estimated 40% of its GDP on its military, but its overall spending is still less than half that of Russia. Ukraine has also developed an innovative small-scale air defense system that uses cheap drones, AI innovation, and automated guns. In The Atlantic this week, journalist and historian Anne Applebaum argued Ukraine's strategy is shifting the momentum of the war. She writes this, quote, "Suddenly, many people have understood that the Russian narrative is wrong. The Ukrainians are not losing. The Russians are not winning. And more importantly, they do not know how to win." Ukraine's President Volodymyr Zelensky had his own take in an upbeat interview with The Guardian.
3: "We see that steps last some months are more strong from our side. And Russia, we can't say that they are losing this war, but we can say that they are losing this initiative each day, day by day."
1: Andrew, one of the things that did strike me from that Atlantic piece was just the whole narrative of the war. Many of the conventional wisdom a lot of people were operating with is that Russia was going to win. So with that in mind, I want to ask, is Ukraine winning?
0: I think by shifting the initiative in the war so much, yes. I think that they really have managed to turn around what seemed to be a fairly hopeless situation, especially if we think back 4 years ago, and get to the point where it's difficult to see Russia having a large-scale breakthrough on the battlefield. And it feels like, in terms of the technological war, Ukraine has really pulled ahead of Russia. In terms of drone development and drone innovation, I mean, Ukraine has punched, let's say, above its weight in this war, has become an exporter of this technology, is using that to build other kinds of alliances with other countries. And I think that so much of this war is dependent on the expectations of, are you winning, are you losing, and can you hold your ground? And in that sense, Ukraine has really managed to prevent Russia from making further advances for now. What happens next, we'll see, because this technology is still developing, and we don't know how it's going to be used on the battlefield in 6 months.
1: So how do you think, that's maybe how I think Ukraine has shifted its definition of winning. Has Russia

0: shifted its definition of winning? How should we be thinking about that?
1: I mean, from the beginning of the war, I think if we look at everything that Vladimir Putin has said, this is not really a war just about territory in the Donbas. This is a war about control, political control over Ukraine for the future. That's why the question of alliances, the question of whether or not Ukraine can be a member of NATO or a member of the EU are so important. Because for Vladimir Putin, I think in particular, and the people around him, this is much more about can Ukraine choose its own political future or does it have to be held as part of a brothership with Russia? So in that sense, Russia can't really change its definition of what winning is. Maybe tomorrow Vladimir Putin will wake up and say the Donbass is enough and we're willing to let everything else go. But if we look at what Russia wanted originally, then no, Ukraine has very much shown that it's independent.
0: Robbie, the Trump administration stopped sending military aid to Kyiv in 2025, saying Ukraine needed to stand on its own. A lot of experts expected Ukraine would be quickly defeated despite ongoing support from the EU. Can I just first ask about, though, the innovative war-fighting technologies that Andrew was just talking about? What are they? Like, what is Ukraine using, and how is it changing how other countries are investing in their military readiness?
2: Yeah, I mean, you could sum it up in one word: drones. I actually just came back from Estonia, a NATO member on the eastern flank bordering Russia, and visited a drone center where NATO troops are being effectively trained by Ukrainian specialists on the art of drone warfare here. And this drone center had this massive garage with a bunch of Ukrainian and Russian drones down on the battlefield that they brought in, and these military specialists could tinker with it, see how. And a lot of these Ukrainian drones that are carrying out a large bulk of these just massive casualties against the Russian side, they're 3D printed, they're jerry-rigged, they're put together effectively with scotch and duct tape on some level, but on an industrial scale. In a way that's really astounding. And what's funny is, NATO conducts these military exercises to train their troops, flex their muscles. They're worried about Russia setting the sights on NATO after, or on NATO borders after Ukraine. And these Ukrainian specialists come in, they have them embed in these exercises, and there's just these Ukrainian specialists who can absolutely smoke a full NATO battalion in these training exercises with a series of drones. So there are these highly, highly trained Western militaries with these multi-billion-dollar tank heavy weapon systems, and some Ukrainian guys with drones can outmaneuver them immediately. So everyone is really interested and invested in learning the Ukrainian art of warfare here.
0: All right, we're going to be talking about that a little bit more after the break as well with Robbie Grammer from The Wall Street Journal, as well as The Guardian's Andrew Roth, Al Monitor's Joyce Gottom, and you. You can email 1A at WAMU.org. I'm Nyla Boodoo. This is 1A.

0: March 11th, 2020 was the day many Americans realized the pandemic would change the way we live. 1 year later, how close are we to the end of this crisis?
1: We have this artificial idea that it will end on a certain day, but what's more likely to be the case is that the pandemic will have a very, very long tail, and it will end unevenly.
0: I'm Mary Louise Kelly. That story this afternoon on All Things Considered from NPR News.
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10: I'm Nyla Boodoo. We're rounding up the news from around the world with Andrew Roth, global affairs correspondent for The Guardian, Joyce Cottom, editor-in-chief of El Monitor, and Robbie Grammer, national security reporter at The Wall Street Journal. Before the break, Robbie, we were talking just about Ukraine, what it has done with its drones, how it has perhaps shifted the tide, certainly the momentum of the war. I just wanted to ask about how Ukraine has persevered with less U.S. assistance in the way, would you say, in a way that the Trump administration has wanted them to do? Has that proved the Trump administration right here?
11: I mean, it hasn't proved the Trump administration right, but it has proved to Ukraine independently that they can stand effectively on their own 2 feet. Granted, with still important U.S. and European support, the U.S. is still sending munitions to Ukraine through a program called Pearl, where NATO allies pay for the munitions instead of direct aid, and a lot of European support here. But they are shifting the tide of the battle in a way that a lot of American officials did not expect. When Trump came into office, you know, he expected, obviously, he famously said he could solve the war in one day. That has not happened, but part of his thinking there was he had this rapport with Putin, and he had a lot of leverage over Ukraine, and in a way he squandered both through his both cutting off some but not all support to Ukraine, and also just sort of fumbling through these negotiations that didn't end up going anywhere when the Russians had high hopes for Trump delivering them Ukraine on a silver platter here.
12: I would also say, you know, for Russia, they're exhausted economically. This years of war has left a big, is leaving a bigger toll on the macroeconomic picture in Russia itself. Add to that, you know, we talk about so many offensives, including the Russian spring offensive, but they're not achieving a breakthrough on the ground.
10: And losing a lot of lives.
12: And they're losing a lot of lives. So all of this is, without maybe the U.S. offering strong backing to Ukraine, is benefiting Ukraine. You know, Robbie was talking about their drone technology. It's helping them, not just in Eastern Europe, where they're sharing more battlefield information and tactics, but also in the Gulf with the Iran war. We've seen Zelensky go to Saudi Arabia, red carpet in Jordan, in Qatar. So this is the environment, the geopolitical global environment has changed in a way that has helped Ukraine. I'm not sure if I would go as far as they're winning, but at least they've managed to continue the stalemate.
10: Andrew, you spent 12 years in Moscow, and I just want to ask you about the view from there. Right, because we've been talking about Ukraine putting pressure on Russia, whether it's economically or actually hitting targets deep within its territory. Putin has said there's no point in meeting. So I just want to ask from your perspective what you think it will take for Russia to come to the table for this conflict to end.
7: I think that, you know, the goal of kind of applying economic pressure makes sense to affect a broad number of people across the country. You know, I speak with friends or former colleagues or, you know, contacts in the country right now. Everybody is feeling the economic crunch in some way. I think after the war began, there was a little bit of a sense of, you know, there was a shock from being cut off, but, you know, maybe we can stand on our own 2 feet. Business is still kind of working. It feels like a malaise has really set in, I think, in the last year or so, and specifically in the last 6 months. It is affecting a lot of ordinary Russians, you know, just in ordinary businesses. The question is whether or not public opinion plays such a big role in Russia or not. And my experience from that time is generally that decisions are made at the top. And in this case, it feels like what would force the Kremlin to come to the table with Ukraine isn't so much going to depend on this kind of economic pressure. There's going to have to be some other kind of real change of view about their prospects for winning the war in the long term. This needs to be a decision that's made by Vladimir Putin, by the people who are very close and around him, who basically see that, you know, either it's going to take too much to win this war, or the war is unwinnable in the way that we see it, and there's some real reason that we need to sue for peace right now. I have heard ideas that, you know, the midterms coming up could affect that. If Donald Trump isn't able to really decide, you know, what he wants to do in foreign policy as easily, should we make a deal now rather than later? There have been other ideas that maybe there are oligarchs around Putin who are very unhappy with the war currently. But ultimately, I think that that's a lot of guesswork, and it's really going to depend what decision is made in the Kremlin.
10: Let's move to Northern Ireland. On Tuesday, anti-immigrant riots broke out in Belfast after a Sudanese asylum seeker was charged with attempted murder in a stabbing attack that left a man with serious face and neck wounds.
13: Off our streets, lefties come! Off our streets, lefties come!
10: Hundreds gathered across the city, setting vehicles on fire, including a bus. The riots came just days after separate protests in Southampton, England, over the police handling of the murder of a white student. Here's UK Secretary of State for Northern Ireland, Hilary Benn, on Wednesday.
14: Nothing can justify the violence that we saw on the streets of Northern Ireland last night, with masked thugs trying to burn and intimidate people out of their homes. They are damaging communities and hurting people who are innocent and who have been terrified by what they have been through last night. It is utterly shameful and it needs to stop.
10: Andrew, I wonder what your colleagues at The Guardian there are saying about reporting on the ground about these protests, what's happened, what their status is now.
7: So the protests kind of flared up over the last few days. They kind of calmed today at the very least. But I mean, what we saw was a really kind of outrageous and kind of virile kind of act of violence, of public violence, that followed the second one of these kind of, we could say, racially charged stabbings in the UK that have been also used by far-right figures, conservative figures, to really stir up outrage about immigration into the UK. You know, what you see in pictures, I think, is just part of how unsettling these kind of riots can be. When people are storming through a market or setting fire to somebody's ordinary home in Belfast because they think that an immigrant family lives there, that's something that really ripples out into a community overall. So, you know, we've seen really upsetting photos already of, you know, buses that have been set alight, fires and other violence. But I think that everybody is really unsettled by this latest outrage.
10: Vice President J.D. Vance and Elon Musk used these incidents to publicly argue against mass immigration. What did we hear from them this week, Robbie? Why did they weigh in on this?
11: I mean, what we heard from them is what we've heard from them a lot over the last couple of years. There's this through line in the Trump administration right now when it comes to Europe. And what you hear from Trump officials is, you know, these European allies, you know, they're our civilizational partners, and mass migration from other areas of the world are sort of destroying the fabric of traditional European society, et cetera, et cetera. So it's not surprising that Musk and Vance seized on this issue and are effectively using it as a cudgel to really prod European allies here to say, look at what mass migration is doing. It's causing a lot of, you know, it's causing all this discord, violence, et cetera. And of course, the counter to that is, there are a lot of European elected officials, European publics who see that type of thing as just sort of inciting more violence as a dog whistle for racist views here.
10: We did hear British Prime Minister Keir Starmer responding to last week's protests on Friday.
15: We need to also assert who we are as a country, because Musk, again, has been interfering in our politics in the last few days, trying to whip up division. That is not who we are in Britain. In Britain, we are reasonable, tolerant people.
10: Andrew, what more context should we know here? Why these incidents ignited as they have in the UK? And particularly, I wonder if you can respond to what Starmer said there.
7: Yeah, I think that the biggest issue right now is that there's a real growth and upsurge of the far right in the UK at the moment. If we look at polling, we can see that the most anti-immigrant party, or one of them at least, Reform, is leading the polls if UK voters went to the polls tomorrow. And what that means is that it has become the kind of crux issue in British politics at the moment. And we see this as a kind of outpouring of it that we see in different places across the country, from Belfast to, you know, Southport and or Southampton. And I mentioned Southport because there were riots that were somewhat similar to those 2 years ago. So this is becoming a recurring problem in UK politics. And each one of these incidents, I think, hammers home again that the next election in the UK is going to be very heavily decided by the question of immigration. And that is why the Prime Minister was pointing towards Elon Musk kind of getting involved and saying that you can see a kind of multinational group of right-leaning kind of politicians, thinkers, coalescing around this issue. And they see this as being somewhat motivated from the outside, from other countries too.
10: And how is Elon Musk perceived across the UK in terms of the role that he's been playing in all of this? It's interesting to have Starmer specifically calling him out and saying, like, this isn't our country.
7: I think by those who like Starmer, he's viewed very negatively. The interesting thing is that even by members of Reform, he's viewed negatively too. I think that it's difficult for a lot of members of the far right in the UK to really find common cause with a Donald Trump or an Elon Musk or other members like that. One of the peculiarities of this kind of international movement is that they all kind of dislike each other quite a bit, as opposed to, you know, like a leftist international. So in this case, you know, the far right might have similar views in the UK and the US. They're not friends.
10: That's The Guardian's Andrew Roth. We're also with Owl Monitor's Joyce Gottam and Robbie Grammer from The Wall Street Journal. I'm Nyla Boodoo. You're listening to 1A. Let's move to the World Cup, which kicked off on Thursday. But even before the matches began, there was plenty to talk about surrounding the 2026 tournament. Somali referee Omar Artun was denied entry to the U.S. when he landed in Miami this week. Despite having a valid visa and diplomatic passport, he would have been the first referee from Somalia to officiate a World Cup game. After returning home to Somalia, Artun received a warm welcome, a stadium full of people in Mogadishu cheering him on. Somalia is one of 40 countries subjected to new travel restrictions under the Trump administration. Joyce, we know President Trump has repeatedly disparaged Somalis, specifically in racist and xenophobic tirades. What has the administration said about why this referee was denied entry? And how is this sort of fitting into the broader picture of this World Cup, with the U.S. being one of the countries that's supposed to be welcoming people?
12: No, totally. I mean, the World Cup is supposed to be the happy big party, you know, where these teams are coming to enjoy a fun game of soccer. But we're seeing the incidents, as we've seen with Artun, who's, as you mentioned, is being welcomed as a hero at home. The administration is saying they had vetting concerns and there is national security issues. But the guy was granted a visa, an official visa coming in legally to the U.S. He's been deported, sent back through Turkey, and he's not the only one that we're seeing having problems entering the U.S. We've seen
10: there was a photographer with Iraq's national team, which was denied entry through Chicago
12: for 7 hours.
10: A player, right? A player with Iraq's team was questioned for 7 hours as well.
12: Exactly. And then you had some Iranian football soccer officials who have been not granted visa altogether. I mean, but this, you know, it just stings on the reputation of the World Cup, on what this event should be, on the theme of inclusivity for the United States. You know, I'm an immigrant myself, and I know now people who have been, I know of two cases of people who tried to come here on legal visas and have been sent back. And there's little explanations. So this is, we're in a different time. We're in a different just reputation for the United States as, you know, the land of the free and the that would attract immigrants from all around the world. So this is different and raises legal questions. Who can guarantee through a visa that you can enter to into the United States?
16: Robbie, FIFA President Gianni Infantino had promised this year that this would be the most inclusive World Cup ever. Obviously, we're not seeing that play out already. And I want to just ask how politicized this World Cup has been as the U.S. co-hosts alongside Mexico and Canada in, as Joyce is saying, this is supposed to be sort of the happy event that the world engages in.
11: True. And this is from the same FIFA that presented Donald Trump with the first ever FIFA Peace Prize shortly before he launched war with Iran. Look, I mean, I think there's two layers to this story. One, and Joyce put it together perfectly, is sort of like Trump wants the United States to be this global hub of big sports. I mean, we're also hosting the Olympics in a few years. And he wants, you know, that he loves the pomp and circumstance and, you know, the economic boon it will bring to the country. But that is hitting a hard wall of his hardline immigration policies. And it's causing a lot of controversy and a lot of unease and really taking, you know, hammering U.S. reputation abroad. But there is this other layer that the World Cup is still, despite all of this, bringing people together. I think there's if you need a wholesome break on your Friday,
16: you can watch the Curacao team.
11: Yeah. Or look up how the city of Lawrence, Kansas has embraced the Algerian national soccer team. You know, all these Lawrence, Kansas residents coming out, buying Algerian flags, waving them, local Kansas high school bands learning the Algerian national anthem to play for them while they train. And so there are these two layers here of what the American government is doing and how the American people in a lot of these cities are embracing these national teams and a lot of these fans that come in. And I think it's important to look at both, but hold both in the same way and show that, you know, some incidents here of really damaging, you know, migration issues are also butting up against a lot of these small towns welcoming international soccer teams and fans.
16: So we're out of time, but just quickly, if I could get a phrase from you or a story quickly about what you're watching next week. Joyce, can I start with you?
12: Yeah, sure. There are reports that the Syrian president might visit on Sunday. So we're waiting to see if he makes it, if he meets Donald Trump.
7: I'm following pretty closely Ebola and the ways that, you know, the changes to U.S. global health have kind of affected that. Not next week only, but just for the future.
11: There's a big NATO summit early next month where Trump and a bunch of NATO leaders are meeting. A lot of them are white-knuckled and nervous about what could come out of it with Trump there.
16: One last headline before we go. Pope Leo and Puerto Rican music superstar Bad Bunny held an unexpected private meeting in Madrid this week. The Vatican confirmed the brief encounter, noting that the Grammy-winning artist attended with his family, although no official photos were released. The meeting coincided with their overlapping tours in Spain, where the pontiff openly joked about competing with the superstar for crowd attendance. Big thank you to our panelists today, Robbie Grammer, national security reporter at the Wall Street Journal, Andrew Roth, global affairs correspondent for The Guardian, and Joyce Cottom, editor-in-chief of Al Monitor. Mike Kidd is our sound designer and engineer. Aileen Humphreys is our senior producer and editor of 1A On Demand, and Maya Garg is our senior managing producer. This program comes to you from WAMU, part of American University in Washington, distributed by NPR. I'm Nyla Boodoo. Thanks for listening. Have a great weekend. We'll talk more

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0: This is Fresh Air. I'm Dave Davies. The new film Pressure takes place in the days leading up to D-Day during World War II, when the exact date of the invasion was as yet uncertain because it would depend on the weather. Today we feature our interview with Irish actor Andrew Scott. He co-stars in Pressure as Captain James Stagg, the chief Royal Air Force meteorologist. Allied commanders are gathered in England, and Stagg is urging them to hold off on the invasion as he sees a storm brewing. But he's at odds with the meteorologist for Dwight Eisenhower, the supreme commander of Allied forces, who thinks the weather will be fine. His name is Irving Kirk. Here's a clip from the film in which Andrew Scott, as Captain Stagg, responds to the forecast Kirk has just presented to the commanders.
1: That, what Colonel Kirk's just said, that it's going to be safe to land in Normandy tomorrow, and so that's what you believe. But everything that he's just said is pure, unadulterated horse. You can muster all the tanks and soldiers and ships that you like. You can assemble the greatest armada that ever there was, but if you invade tomorrow, they're going to be washed away. Because the storms that I'm talking about are real, and the jet stream that's propelling them towards the Normandy coast is real, and the wrath of nature is real.
0: Andrew Scott most recently played Tom Ripley, a con man with no conscience in the Netflix series Ripley, adapted from the famous Patricia Highsmith novel. He was the famous hot priest in the award-winning comedy series Fleabag, torn between his vow of celibacy and his love for a woman. And he was Sherlock Holmes' nemesis Moriarty in the British series Sherlock, opposite Benedict Cumberbatch. Scott was also a soldier in Steven Spielberg's series Band of Brothers, a wisecracking lieutenant in the World War I film 1917, and a gay man who shut down his emotions in the film All of Us Strangers. Terry spoke to Andrew Scott in 2024. She asked him about his part in Fleabag.
2: So you may be tired of talking about your role in Fleabag as a priest.
3: No, not at all.
2: Okay.
3: Not at all.
2: As a priest torn between your commitment to the priesthood and your love for the main character, the woman nicknamed Fleabag, torn between your commitment to celibacy and your own sexual desire. And, you know, it stars Phoebe Waller-Bridge, who also created and wrote it. And she plays a single woman who really loves sex and has had a lot of partners, but isn't really in love until she meets you. And you're a priest who performs the ceremony for Fleabag's father's second marriage. She falls in love with you. You're drawn to her. But you're a priest. You become good friends, and she started to hope that you'll leave the priesthood and be with her. And I want to play a scene in which she's visiting you at the parish in the evening. And the scene starts inside and then moves outside. So we just did a bit of editing to edit together those two parts of the scene. So let's hear that. Phoebe Waller-Bridge's Fleabag speaks first.
4: So I read your book.
5: Okay, great.
4: Well, it's got some great twists.
5: True.
4: But I couldn't help
5: Come
4: but
5: on,
4: notice just one or two little inconsistencies.
5: Okay, sure.
4: So the world was made in 7 days. And on the first day, light came, and then a few days later, the sun came.
5: Yeah, that's ridiculous.
4: But you believe that?
5: It's not fact. It's poetry. It's moral code. It's for interpretation to help us work out God's plan for us.
4: What's God's plan for you?
5: I believe God meant for me to love people in a different way. I believe I'm supposed to love people as a father.
4: We can arrange that.
5: A father of many.
4: I'll go up to three.
5: It's not going to happen.
4: Two, then.
5: Okay, two.
4: Do you think I should become a Catholic?
5: No, don't do that. I like that you believe in a meaningless existence. And you're good for me. You make me question my faith.
4: And?
5: I've never felt closer to God.
2: That's Phoebe Waller-Bridge and my guest Andrew Scott. That's such a great role and such a great performance. Did you ever know a young priest as attractive as you were?
6: That's very kind and also impossible to answer. I completely adore Phoebe and
2: Well, wait, let's not avoid the question here. We'll take out the comparison to you. So so you don't have to worry about being humble here. But did you ever know a young, very attractive priest?
6: No, no. The priests that I knew were not young or attractive.
2: Right. You were raised Catholic in Dublin. What was the role of the church in your life?
6: Well, I think it was a huge role in my life growing up. The culture is based on the Catholic Church. Ireland is a small country. I was at a Jesuit school. I'm not a practicing Catholic anymore, but certainly the culture around Catholicism is one that is very hard to dispel. And parts of it are wonderful. I think the sort of focus on community within the Catholic Church is really wonderful. And there's also, of course, the huge amount of corruption and abuse that happened when I was growing up in the 90s. I remember driving to school. My father would drive me to school in the mornings, and we would listen to the news in the morning. And you know, my very strong memory is of just a whole litany of abuse cases within the Catholic Church just coming out every morning.
2: Sexual abuse,
6: and not just sexual abuse, but infidelity within marriages, and marriages where people would be, having affairs with priests, and mainly sexual abuse.
2: Were you really angry with the church for having so many hypocrites in positions of religious power? You talk about the priests who were accused of sexual abuse and, you know, infidelity and, entering other people's marriages. You're gay. I don't know how old you were when you realized that, maybe all your life. But like I said, in the Republic of Ireland, being gay was against the law until, I think, 1993. I think that's when it was repealed.
6: Yeah.
2: And the church condemned it.
6: Mm-hmm.
2: And yet you have these priests, abusing boys and having affairs with women and men, probably. So how did you fit all these complicated feelings into your character of the priest in Fleabag? And it's a comedic role, too,
6: could
2: hear from the scene that we played. And he's wrestling with the natural sexual desire that people
6: love,
2: have,
6: and love.
2: He falls in love. Physical expressions of love, too.
6: Yeah. So it's not the abstinence that I have the problem with. It's the silence around the abstinence and the way that people in a position of power silence people who want to be able to talk about that. And so the reason that I found that character so cathartic is that, when I first had the conversation with Phoebe, I don't want to play a sort of a stereotype of somebody who is extreme in that way. This is a human being. I think that's why we like that character, because he does have a faith. I think it's a wonderful thing to be able to have romantic feelings and to also have faith and to be able to talk about the human struggle. And so I love the fact that this quite radical sexual kind of risque series has at its center a real addressing for young people of what faith is, because I think there's a real gap for people of my generation who have been let down by the church and feel like it's not for them. To have a still space is something that would be wonderful for them if they were made feel welcome. And I think that's perhaps why Fleabag appealed to so many people, because it wasn't cynical. I think we tried to talk about religion and in a humorous way, but also in a way that isn't just too judgmental of the Catholic Church. That actually this is a person who really is struggling and is a human being.
2: And I love the fact that he questions his faith, but constantly stays with it. And that it's okay to question it.
6: Absolutely.
2: If your belief is deep enough, it's okay to challenge it and question it and remain committed.
6: So, yes, exactly. Yeah. Remain committed. Exactly. That to see that struggle, like in any relationship, in a marriage, you think, this is tough. This relationship is hard. How do I keep it going? How do I talk about it? It's not just blind devotion the whole time in any relationship. You question it, and it's how you approach those crises that makes us honourable and courageous, and that's a wonderful thing to be able to convey and also, of course, just to just address.
2: Did any priests give you feedback on your role in Fleabag?
6: Yeah, they did, actually. I had really, really positive feedback from priests. I think because they liked, like all of us, like to see themselves represented in a sort of fair way, and that they're not just these pious, flawless people. I think most of the feedback I got was really, really wonderful.
0: Andrew Scott speaking with Terry Gross, recorded in 2024. We'll hear more after this short break. This is Fresh Air.

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1: I think you first became known in the U.S. in Sherlock, the BBC series that played in the U.S. as well, with Benedict Cumberbatch as Sherlock Holmes and you as his nemesis, Moriarty. So I want to play a scene from season one, and this is the first scene where Sherlock Holmes and Moriarty meet face-to-face. And Moriarty has lured Sherlock to rescue his friend Watson, who's been outfitted with an explosive vest. So Sherlock is pointing a gun at you during this entire exchange, and your character, Moriarty, speaks first.
2: Do you know what happens if you don't leave me alone, Sherlock? To you?
3: Oh, let me guess. I get killed.
2: Kill you? No, don't be obvious. I mean, I'm going to kill you anyway someday. I don't want to rush it, though. I'm saving it up for something special. No. If you don't stop prying, I'll burn you. I will burn the heart out of you.
3: I've been reliably informed that I don't have one.
2: But we both know that's not quite true. Well, I'd better be off. Well, so nice to have had a proper chat.
3: What if I was to shoot you now? Right now?
2: Then you could cherish the look of surprise on my face. Because I'd be surprised, Sherlock. Really, I would. I'm just a teensy bit disappointed. And, of course, you wouldn't be able to cherish it for very long. Ciao, Sherlock Holmes.
3: Catch you later.
2: No, you won't.
1: So you play Moriarty, big and smirky, sinister and funny. What was your audition like?
4: My audition was incredibly fun. Just the day before, I knew that they were auditioning people to play Moriarty, and their original idea was that this character would appear almost like just an image, and it would say something like, "Hello, Sherlock," and that would be the end of the series. But then when they realized that lots of actors coming into audition just saying, "Hello, Sherlock," doesn't give them much of an idea of the actor's range, you know, for future series if they cast this actor. So they quickly wrote, Stephen Moffat, the writer, quickly wrote that scene, which eventually appeared as the scene we've just listened to, as an audition scene for actors to read in the audition. And they sent it maybe, I don't know, like the night before the audition, and I thought, wow, this is really fun. And I was aware that I didn't look like a villain at the time. I had quite a sort of, you know, boyish face and stuff. And so I took great pleasure in frightening them. And I knew in the audition that they were amused, but also that they were scared.
1: Were you able to tap into a place in yourself that you thought could scare people?
4: Yeah. I feel like one of the things that I feel quite fortunate about is that I feel quite near my emotions, you know. I feel that's stood me in good stead as an actor. I feel like it's an enormously, I don't know, it feels healthy to me to be able to access that part of you but not really do any harm, you know. Yeah, it's a funny thing, isn't it, to be an actor?
1: I want to move on to Hamlet. You got an Olivier Award, I think, right, for your portrayal?
4: I might have, yeah.
1: How am I supposed to know if you don't know?
4: Yeah, well, I don't know. How am I supposed to know if you don't know?
1: Well, anyways, you were acclaimed.
4: People liked it.
1: So you've spoken about how you wanted to make the language understandable, so often, especially for Americans who sometimes have to work hard just to grasp a British accent when spoken quickly or spoken with a regional British accent. And of course, so much of the language in Shakespeare is language that we no longer use. It's archaic. But you really wanted to make every word understandable. So I went on YouTube to see if I could find anything, and I found you doing part of the to be or not to be soliloquy, which is, of course, the most famous part. And it was so interesting because, you know, Hamlet is really like thinking through, like, should I live or should I end my life? I don't know. Mm. And what's the worst that can happen if I die? What would that be like? And, of course, he's using very elevated poetic language to say all of that. But you say it, like, really slowly. There are so many, like, long pauses in between, for instance, to be, long pause, or not to be. And on the one hand, I felt like, wow, that's a lot of pauses. And on the other hand, I felt like, well, every word is ringing out, and I'm kind of hearing things I hadn't heard before. So can you describe your thoughts about those pauses and why you took them and where you took them?
4: I suppose the thing about the pauses is that he's thinking, am I going to live or am I going to die? And we're seeing that live. And, you know, your job is to not play the famous speech. Your job is to just, that speech wasn't written to be famous. It was just written to be authentic. And this is somebody who's thinking, am I going to do this or am I not going to do this? And nobody's watching him. So why wouldn't he take his time? You know, a lot of the language is archaic, but a lot of words that we still use today were invented by Shakespeare. So I have this real passion about Shakespeare that it shouldn't be kidnapped by academics. It's something that's very actable, and for young actors, if you really examine it and you're not intimidated and you're not told this isn't for you, then actually it should be really, really accessible. And you may not understand every single word, but in the same way you may not understand or get every word in a rap song, you understand that there's a musicality to it and there's a feeling that you have to get, and that could be witty or it could be contemplative or it could be whatever it is. And it's incredibly actable. And also Hamlet is incredibly funny. And so it was just, like with all things, it's just to be able to ignore the famousness of the play. In fact, we had a thing in rehearsal called the famous play buzzer. where you're like, are we just doing this just because everybody knows this is what you would do? Like, Hamlet's father appears to him as a ghost at the beginning of the story. And we don't know, we should unlearn the fact that we don't know that that character could be in that character who only appears fleetingly. But we know that probably because we know the play so well, that actually that he just appears to him and then he goes for the majority of the play. But for a 16-year-old who's watching it, they don't know that this character isn't going to be by his side for the rest of the show. So you have to unlearn what you already know about the famousness of the play, in the same way you have to unlearn all the stuff that you know about Tom Ripley and or James Moriarty or anything that when you're reinterpreting a famous story. So I found all that really interesting, and all the stuff about Hamlet to me is fascinating, because people say, oh, he's the dark prince and he's wearing, you know, the inky black cloak and blah blah blah, but actually this is just a guy, which I very much understand at the moment, which is a guy who's in mourning. His father has died very, very recently. So the question is that you don't drown that character in just, oh, he's just a dark, depressing guy. Where was his lightness? And so I feel like you always have to go towards the lightness when you're dealing with tragedy. And a little bit like Fleabag, then when you're dealing with comedy, you to look for the soul. And that's what I think the great art, or certainly the art that I am interested in, you know, has a bit of both, because that's the way we are as human beings. You know, we like a bit of both. We laugh on the saddest day of our life, and we cry, in the middle of a brunch when we don't think we're going to. It's always within us all the time, the potential to go in either direction.
1: Andrew Scott, I want to thank you so much for talking with us. And your face changes from role to role. Can you pass unrecognized on the street?
4: I can. Yeah. Yeah, I can. Sometimes.
1: Right, sometimes. Yeah, do you use depends any kind of disguise? Or?
4: It depends. I'm very lucky. I can walk the streets pretty easily, you know.
1: Yeah, we'll see how long that lasts.
4: I think I've been saying that for a while, so hopefully I'll be able to duck and dive into the future.
1: Thank you so much for being with us.
4: Thank you so much for having me.
0: Andrew Scott speaking with Terry Gross, recorded in 2024. He stars in the new film Pressure. After a break, we'll remember artist and writer Marjan Satrapi, who died last week, and Justin Chang will review Steven Spielberg's new film Disclosure Day. I'm Dave Davies, and this is Fresh Air.

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1: It's June 12th, and this is your Michigan Minute. After nearly a dozen performances at the University of Michigan's Hill Auditorium, contralto Marian Anderson on this day in 1959 received an honorary degree in music from the Wolverines, just a few weeks after she had sang in the famed hall, part of her farewell concert tour. In the process, Anderson became the first woman and first black commencement speaker for the U of M's graduation ceremony. Also today, a win for anti-censorship in 1972. The year before, Kurt Vonnegut's then-new novel, Slaughterhouse-Five, was banned from Oakland County schools by a ruling from Circuit Court Judge Arthur E. Moore on the grounds that it was anti-religious. But June 12th of 1972, the Michigan Court of Appeals overturned that decision, saying that the state was overreaching in regard to the First Amendment, and public school children were well on the path to learn about the time travels of Vonnegut's Billy Pilgrim. And that is your Michigan Minute.
2: This is Fresh Air. I'm Dave Davies. Marjan

0: In French, author and artist of the groundbreaking graphic novel series Persepolis, died last week at the age of 56. No official cause was given, but The Guardian reported that relatives said she died of a broken heart after the death of her husband last year. Satrapi's semi-autobiographical Persepolis novel, drawn in flat black and white, introduced readers to life inside Iran around the Islamic Revolution and the Iran-Iraq War. It was a world unknown to many readers outside the country. Published first in French, it became an international phenomenon. The novel was adapted into a 2007 film, which was nominated for an Academy Award for Best Animated Feature. Satrapi was born in 1969, 10 years before the Islamic Revolution. Her family was prosperous, educated, and westernized. Her parents protested against the Shah and later the Islamic regime. An uncle was jailed and executed. As we'll hear, Satrapi had a rebellious spirit, and when she was 14, her parents sent her to Austria to attend school because they were afraid she would get into trouble with the Revolutionary Guard. 4 years later, depressed and missing her home country, Satrapi returned to Iran, where she earned a degree in graphic arts. She eventually returned to Austria and then moved to Paris. She became a French citizen in 2006. Marjan Satrapi spoke to Terry Gross in 2003 when Persepolis was published in English. Marjan was 10 years old when the Islamic government made it mandatory for women and girls to wear the veil.
1: One of the images that you've drawn for your new book describes what it was like after all the girls and women had to wear the veil.
2: Yes.
1: And in the illustration, one of the kids is strangling another girl with her chador, and is saying, "Execution in the name of freedom." Another girl is putting the chador over her head and saying, "Ooh, I'm the monster of darkness." And another girl is saying, "It's too hot out." So did you play with the chador like that and you know, strangle friends with it and pretend
2: course.
1: It was a costume and act like kids do?
2: Well, yes, it's not because, they push you to do something or you have to do it, because the situation in Iran is that if you didn't wear that on your head, you couldn't go to school. And if you were a grown-up and you didn't have that on your head, you would have gone to jail. It was not the choice of people. That was like that. So, we didn't believe in it. And as soon as we could take it off or play with it or making it look ridiculous, we did it. And this thing was really an obligation, and in no way that was the choice of Iranian people.
1: During the Iran-Iraq War, Iran was bombed by Iraq. Your neighborhood was bombed. In fact, a house on your block was hit, and one of your good friends was killed. You say in your book that you were really changed by that, and it made you fearless. Why
2: Yes.
1: did it make you fearless?
2: When you see that your friend, who is 13 years old, she can die, then you say, "I can die also." I mean, of course, when you come back to where you are and you see that, people that you have known, they are gone, of course you have a very bad conscience also to say why you should have survived and why should she die, if at this moment, when the bomb explodes is a question of the tenths of a second or the tenths of inch is nothing really. So it could be my house. I could have died. So after that, I think I accepted that I was already dead. So from the moment that, your death doesn't matter anymore to you, then you're not scared, All these people that they died in my country to defending the country, to defending freedom, justice, in the war, whatever. I don't know in what sense my blood would be a little bit more red than theirs, My life doesn't worth more than theirs, so I'm not scared.
1: So when you stop being scared, what are some of the things you started doing that you were too afraid to do before?
2: Well, I just came out and I always said what I think. After that, I never swallowed my words. I never hide myself. I always thought what I think, and, It doesn't matter anymore, It doesn't matter. So if people, they don't agree, if they agree, all this hypocrisy of hiding the thing to please to everyone and, just want to save my skin and everything. I did another way to save my skin was that I left my country in 1994, definitely. But

0: till the time I was there, until the time that I could speak, and it had an effect. I spoke, and I still do that. That was the effect of that.
1: When you stopped being afraid, were there rules you started breaking at school? Did you talk back to teachers? Did you refuse to pray when they asked you to?
0: Oh, yes. I even hit at the director of the school, you know, because she wanted to take my... I had a little bracelet, gold my mother gave me, and she wanted to take it. And, you know, they were just robbing things from us that was stealing. And I say, I don't give it. And she wanted to take it by force, and I beat her.
1: With what, your fist?
0: Oh, no. I just pushed her away. And, she was like, you know, this wimp style. So she fell down and, I didn't push this hard neither, but she fell down, and that was a crisis, and they threw me out of the school, and it was a whole story to find another school and everything. But, you know, I don't regret it one second. If I had to do it again, I would have pushed her even harder. You know, I should just add something. All these directors of the school during these years that I was in the school, they gave the student to the guardian of the revolution, and many kids between the age of 14 and 18, they have been killed in the prisons because of these directors that gave the children. So, you know, probably I would have beat her much harder than what I did.
1: Who were the guardians of the revolution?
0: Well, you know, you had the army, you had the police, and then you had another style that was this guy who were dressed like rangers, and they had big beard, and you know, they were here to make order, and you know, they were the law themselves. You know, they could stop you because they feel like stopping you, telling you that your scarf was not right, or you spoke too loud, or why is it four people gathered together in the street? That was a time in my country, in 81, in 82, that you know, people, they have been shot down in the street because they have making they made a little demonstration. You know. The thing, they have very, very, very much changed. I'm not talking about of Iran of today. I hope that there won't be any confusion. But at the very beginning of the revolution, it was like that.
1: Now, at the same time that you were rebelling against the authority figures in your life, like your teachers, who represented the Iranian revolution, you were also rebelling against your parents.
0: Oh, well, that was the age, you know. That was the age. I was like 13, 14 years old, and, you know, I had to confirm myself because I was getting tall, and, you know, I was realizing that I was a human being myself, and, you know, I was not anymore just the child of my parents, so yes.
1: Yes, you're right, you were rebelling against your mother's dictatorship. what was she strict about?
0: Well, you know, because my mother, she was a real dictator, and she still is, you know, from the second that the school, for example, they closed. She was convinced, and I thank her so much today, she was convinced that the only way for me to get out of this whole mess was to be very well educated. So, you know, the school finished every day at 2 o'clock. Every day she came to pick me up at 2 o'clock. 3 days per week, I had French courses between 2 and 8. So that was 3 days. Then 1 day per week, I had some German courses because I was going to go to Austria. Then I had 1 day of karate courses, even 2 days. And then the only day of weekend, which was the Friday, I had painting courses. And the rest of the time, when I came home after 8 o'clock, when we arrived, it was almost 9, I had to sit and do my homework until 11. So, and my whole family was saying to my mother, but you are mad, you're going to kill this child. And my mother said, nobody die from reading or learning. So this child is not going to die, and we are in a hectic situation. And if tomorrow she has to leave the country, she has to know everything. The more languages she knows, the more she knows how even to defend herself bodily, self-defense. If she knows how to draw, whatever I give her, that's a new chance for her to be able to do something outside of this country. And she was right because, you know, I learned, you know, not to be lazy probably and to work hard after that.
1: When it became easier a few years after the revolution, for people to leave the country for visits, your parents took a short trip to Turkey, and they went by themselves. It was just like the parents went, and you stayed behind. And they brought you back gifts, and the gifts they brought you were the kinds of Western things, pop culture things that you couldn't possibly have gotten in Iran. They got you a denim jacket. They got you an Iron Maiden poster.
0: Yes.
1: And they had to smuggle it in. They had to figure out creative ways of smuggling this stuff into Iran. What did it mean to you to have that?
0: Oh, I was the coolest person in the whole school. Imagine, I had a big poster of Iron Maiden and a large poster of Kim Wilde. Nobody had such a thing. I was the only one. And of course, you know, I was inviting my friends coming home, watching my poster and being jealous at me. I was very, very happy to have those. Though, you know, afterwards, everybody had a friend who was in Germany or somewhere else, and they were folding the posters into a letter and sending it to their friend. But I had big posters, and the other one, they had smaller posters. So it was something. But again, you know, my book is also to show that, you know, that's not because you're Iranian that you're listening to revolutionary song against the West the whole day, that, you know, the pop culture right. belongs to everyone. It's not because you're Iranian that you don't know who is Iron Maiden or who is Kim Wilde, or, you know, the culture in general belongs to everyone. There is no frontier, you know. Your Edgar Allan Poe belongs as much to it belongs to me as much as my poet Hafez in Iran belongs to you. That is the heritage of all the human beings.
1: In now that you're older yourself, looking back, do you think that your parents were wonderful or crazy to have almost risked their lives to smuggle in the Iron Maiden poster and the denim jacket? I mean, if they were discovered, not only would have the stuff been confiscated, they probably would have been seriously punished.
0: Well, I think that my parents, they were wonderfully crazy. That is, both of them. They were wonderful. And they were crazy, but they wanted so much to make me happy.
1: Mm-hmm.
0: And, well, they didn't really risk their life. I mean, probably they would have, you know, take my father's passport for a month and, you know, just finish with the poster and these things. You know, it was not really a life risking, but it was a risk anyway. But, yeah, but then I was happy for 1 year, and I think that... It's worth that for them, of course.
2: Iranian-French artist and writer Marjan Satrapi speaking with Terry Gross in 2003. Her graphic novel Persepolis, about growing up in Iran, became an international phenomenon. We'll hear more after a break. This is Fresh Air.

0: 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And from the estate of Joan B. Kroc, whose bequest serves as an enduring investment in the future of public radio and seeks to help NPR be the model for high-quality journalism in the 21st century.
1: 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We're listening to Terry's 2003 interview with Iranian-French writer and artist Marjan Satrapi. She died last week at the age of 56.
2: When you were 14, your parents sent you to a school in Austria.
3: Yes.
2: Why did they want you to leave the country, and why did they choose Austria as the place for you to go?
3: Well, you know, I was too much outspoken. I was just, you know, talking all the time. And you should know that in these years, they really stopped no matter who. I mean, in the Iranian prison, you had kids of 15 years old, 16 years old, 14 years old. You had all the ages, and this kid, they could be executed. So, and then it was bomb every day. And, you know, my parents, they had just one child. And, you know, they were always so, I don't know. I mean, my mother always said, you know, I will love you so much that you should go. And she always thought that, you know, the parents, that they keep their kids close to them, they're just egoistic. And the real love is also always to give enough possibility to your kid to go. And that was the reasons they sent me abroad. And why Austria? Because Austrian, they give very easily the visa. And my mother's best friend was in Austria. And, you know, their life was not so expensive. And that was a very good French school in Austria. That's why I went to Austria.
2: Did you feel like your parents were rejecting you by sending you away? Did you understand why they wanted to send you away?
3: Oh, yes. At this time, I understood it very well. But then when I went to it in Austria, and I was so misjudged because, you know, now I am the axis of evil. But in these years, in the very early 80s, you know, I was Khomeini myself. You know, all the Iranians, they were so much misjudged, you know, by this, you know, I was escaping something, and people, they were judging me, but by the thing that I escaped myself. And it was so hard. And, you know, when you are 14, 15, 16, you don't have any friends. And, you know, you don't have your parents, and everybody judge you and everything. So I just cut completely with my country. I just wanted so badly, you know, to assimilate the Western culture that, you know, I've just forgot who I was myself. And I went back to Iran because of this reason, because I was just too finished, too tired for that. And that is just much afterwards that I understood that to assimilate another culture, first of all, I have to assume my own culture and to assume who I am myself. And then I can open myself to the other ones. And that's made me go back. And at this time, I was kind of angry to my parents, you know, because I thought that it was a rejection. But it didn't last very long, you know.
2: You returned to Iran when you were 18. Intending, yes, to go to college there. Did you, mm-hmm, stay that long?
3: Oh, yes. I stayed for 6 years in Iran, 5.5 years like that. I made a master in visual communication. You know, I got married, I divorced, I worked, I did all sorts of things. And that is only after that I came back in 1994 to France. But this year that I had in Iran, first of all, I was so happy to be in Iran. And I can tell you, I never partied as much as I did there, because since there, you know, party was forbidden and everything was forbidden. With the students, we were just together almost every night, making a party every night, because first of all, it was forbidden. And then we lived in such a repressive society that the only way to have a balance in our personal life was to have a big freedom in our personal life.
2: Where did you hold the secret parties, and what were the parties like?
3: Oh, like the parties that you have here with more sophisticated people, because, you know, again, you know, whatever is forbidden, you make it even more. For example, You know, now United States, for example, is forbidden to smoke. I smoke three times as much as I do in France, where I have the right to smoke. So that's the nature of the human being. So it was held in the apartments, for example, in my apartment, and everybody came, and you had this Rolling Stone music, and you had Deep Purple, and you had, I don't know, whatever you can imagine, you know, from, I don't know, whatever. And, well, we were drinking alcohol and dancing and shouting and all of that. But at the same time, we were risking to be arrested, and we have been arrested 1 billion times. I mean, how many times haven't I been arrested because of the fact that I was in a mixed party with my friends, and then they came and, you know, they stopped us, and we were one night in the jail, and the day after the Paris, they had to come, they had to pay, we had to sign a paper saying that we will never start to make party again. But we did it. Life continues.
2: Well, I want to thank you so much for talking with us.
3: Thank you very much.
1: Marshawn Satrapi speaking with Terry Gross, recorded in 2003. Satrapi died last week. She was 56. Coming up, Justin Chang reviews Steven Spielberg's new science fiction thriller, Disclosure Day. This is Fresh Air.

0: This is Fresh Air. Nearly 50 years after making Close Encounters of the Third Kind, Steven Spielberg returns to alien territory in his new sci-fi thriller, Disclosure Day. The film, which opens everywhere in theaters today, stars Emily Blunt and Josh O'Connor as two strangers trying to expose a U.S. conspiracy to cover up the existence of extraterrestrial life. Disclosure Day also features Colin Firth and Colman Domingo. Our film critic Justin Chang has this review.
1: Earlier this year, former President Obama made waves in an interview when he said that he believed aliens were real, though he hadn't seen any evidence of them during his time in office. President Trump accused Obama of revealing classified information, but then said that he would direct government agencies to release a number of images showing alien and extraterrestrial activity. The Pentagon rolled out those photos last month, but they were largely deemed fuzzy and inconclusive. All this might sound like free publicity for Steven Spielberg's new thriller, Disclosure Day, which is about a massive U.S. conspiracy to hide the fact that aliens have been visiting Earth for decades. If anything, though, the movie's pleasures feel more retro than timely. It harks back to Spielberg's greatest alien-themed hits, like Close Encounters of the Third Kind, E.T., and War of the Worlds. But it also feels like a throwback to the 90s and early 2000s, the era of conspiracy-minded sci-fi series like The X-Files and M. Night Shyamalan's eerie crop circle thriller, Signs. Disclosure Day stars Josh O'Connor as Daniel Kellner, a cybersecurity expert who decides to blow the whistle on his employer, Wardex. That's a powerful agency operating outside the boundaries of the government that for decades has suppressed evidence of alien visits to Earth. Daniel has stolen video footage of these creatures, and he feels duty-bound to disclose it to the public, and to expose the sinister Wardex for having captured, detained, and even tortured its share of aliens. Meanwhile, in Kansas City, Missouri, something strange happens when a TV meteorologist named Margaret Fairchild, played by Emily Blunt, tries to deliver her morning weather report. She freezes up on the air and begins making strange, guttural clicking noises, speaking what appears to be a kind of alien language.
2: Good morning, Kansas City. Let's take a look at today. Today's...
1: Around this time, Margaret also finds that she can read the minds of the people around her, a gift that comes in handy once she, too, goes on the run, with Wardex agents in pursuit. Although Margaret and Daniel don't know each other, they share a mysterious connection. Noah Scanlon, the head of Wardex, played by an unusually terrifying Colin Firth, is determined to stop them before they can make contact. One of Scanlon's deadliest weapons is a form of mind control technology that he uses to try to get Daniel's girlfriend, Jane, played by a very good Eve Hewson, to betray him. Whatever aliens might be capable of doing to us, the movie suggests, we have far more to fear from some of our fellow humans. The mind control bit is one of the movie's cleverest sequences. A scene in which Margaret stages an almost Houdini-level escape is another. At 79, Spielberg is still the nimble filmmaker who delights in treating cinema as a magic trick. He's also as skilled with actors as ever. Firth injects a palpable sense of anguish into the role of the movie's big villain, and Josh O'Connor brings an everyman-likeability to his truth-telling tech whiz. But the most dazzlingly inventive work comes from Emily Blunt. Often a tough, sardonic screen presence, as in The Devil Wears Prada 2, she gets to flex her proven action and comedy muscles in a more earnest emotional register. Like Richard Dreyfuss's obsessed alien seeker in Close Encounters, Margaret is the kind of madly eccentric character Spielberg instinctively gravitates toward. Someone who has little idea where she's headed, but is convinced

0: rightly, that the truth really is out there. There are other memorable characters, too. Coleman Domingo gives a warm turn as a fellow whistleblower, who steers the operation from afar. And Elizabeth Marvel delivers a fine performance as a Catholic nun, who, in one of the film's more thoughtful asides, claims that the existence of aliens doesn't threaten her belief in God. If anything, she says, it affirms that God, like the universe he created, is far bigger and more complex than humans like to acknowledge. That's a profoundly beautiful idea, though I wish Disclosure Day itself were a more complex movie. Spielberg's storytelling is often described as overly sentimental, which isn't always fair. His previous work, the semi-autobiographical The Fablemans, was one of the most genuinely moving films of his career. But sentimentality does ultimately overwhelm Disclosure Day, especially in the big finale, when the movie strains to bring its characters, and indeed all of humanity, together. Having shown us some of the terrible things powerful people are capable of, Spielberg makes a third-act lurch toward catharsis, as though desperate to suggest we aren't beyond redemption as a species. Like the existence of alien life, our essential goodness is easy enough to believe in, but a lot harder to prove.
1: Justin Chang is a film critic for The New Yorker. He reviewed Steven Spielberg's new film, Disclosure Day. On Monday's show, author Eddie Glaude on America at 250. We talk about his new book, America, USA, and the story he says this country keeps telling itself, from Frederick Douglass in 1876 to this 250th year, and what we choose to forget. I hope you can join us. 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We're rolling out new videos with in-studio guests, behind-the-scenes shorts, and iconic interviews from the archive. Fresh Air's executive producer is Sam Brigger. Our technical director and engineer is Audrey Bentham, with additional engineering support from Joyce Lieberman, Julian Hertzfeld, and Deanna Martinez. Our interviews and reviews are produced and edited by Phyllis Myers, Anne-Marie Baldonado, Lauren Krenzel, Teresa Madden, Monique Nazareth, Thea Challoner, Susan Yakundi, Anna Bauman, and Nico Gonzalez-Whistler. Our digital media producer is Molly C.V. Nesper. 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

We know there are days when you have time to sip your coffee and listen to IPR. And there are other days when, well, you don't. The Up North Lowdown has you covered. 9 minutes of Northern Michigan stories, interviews, and headlines every weekday. 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

Welcome to Native America Calling. I'm Sean Spruce. The Puyallup Tribe of Indians is the first indigenous group to partner with the FIFA World Cup as an official host city supporter in Seattle. They are one of many indigenous nations taking advantage of the world's largest sporting events happening in their traditional territories, promoting culture and their tribal histories to local attendees in the stands and millions more tuning in across the globe. We'll get details right after the news.

0: This is National Native News. I'm Jill Freitas. Petersburg's first traditional canoe in a century recently completed its maiden voyage. A small group of pullers paddled more than 100 miles through southeast Alaska, following the tradition known as Journey, before arriving in Juneau for celebration. KFSK's Olivia Rose spoke with some of the Petersburg's pullers about the experience.
1: Over 200 people, many wearing regalia, are gathered on a sunny afternoon at Auk Recreation Area. 10 canoes are floating near the shore, each taking turns for traditional protocols before landing on the beach. Among them is Petersburg's Killer Whale Canoe, or Keet Yalk in Tlingit. Brandon Ware is the skipper. He shouts an introduction from the water.
2: Good excuse for having us. We are so grateful to be here.
1: The 39-foot, fiberglass, Tlingit-style canoe is Petersburg's first in a century or so. After introductions, permission is given and all the canoes land on the beach. Dozens of pullers from communities throughout and beyond the region are welcomed ashore. There's singing, dancing, drumming. Friends, family, and loved ones find each other in the crowd. Brandon Ware, the skipper from Petersburg, says arriving feels
2: bittersweet, man. This is the most incredible feeling in the world.
1: Only about 9 pullers signed up to paddle Keet Yalk through Alaska's Inside Passage, including his brothers. Saguch Billy Ware describes the moment as powerful for Keet Yalk and his community. He says coming all this way feels surreal.
3: I've crabbed and I've fished in these waters all the way from Petersburg to Juneau, but being able to take the time and camp on the beach like in Sumdum underneath the glaciers, it was breathtaking, it was amazing, and it really gave you a different perspective on just how tough and durable our people were.
1: The group did a number of traditional landings, like today's, while making stops at villages along the way.
3: We got to do the first official landing for a canoe out of Seekaquan in over 100 years. And I was privileged enough to do the landing introduction and just ask for the permission to be on their land. And that was an incredibly important moment for me.
1: For puller Young Duane Gabe Dunham, it was the most memorable part of this journey.
4: They were wonderful hosts, and they fed us every night. And while we were there after dinner, everybody got up and they shared songs and we all danced. People from almost a half a dozen different communities just came together, and it was a really powerful thing to be able to share with my boys.
1: Dunham says he joined this historic paddle from Petersburg so he and his two young sons could learn more about Tlingit culture. There are a couple of other special moments on the 10-day journey that stick out for Dunham too.
4: We were trying to break 6 knots speed in the canoe, and we nearly got there, but we were all paddling at about 110%, and we were working hard, and that's when I broke my second paddle.
1: Gooch Tala Victoria Moore paddled the canoe from Petersburg with her son, the Ha Gooch, Alex, who has autism. Like most of the pullers on Keet Yalk, this was their first canoe journey to celebration.
5: He did great. Just so appreciate everybody helping me bring him to his culture and to celebration, to my homeland here in Juneau, and, you know, making some new connections. So it's just beautiful. Gunashish.
1: Over 100 years, 10 days, and 100 miles later, the journey is complete for the first traditional canoe out of Petersburg. Here's Saguch Billy Ware again.
3: And now we're out celebration. It's time to hoo-ha.
1: Keet Yalk was shipped home to Petersburg after the ceremony, and the 4-day celebration wrapped up on June 6th. Reporting from Juneau with help from Yvonne Crumry, I'm Olivia Rose.
0: And I'm Jill Freitas.

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3: This is Native America Calling. I'm Sean Spruce. You don't have to be a sports fan to know the World Cup soccer tournament has officially started. And this year, cities in the U.S., Canada, and Mexico are hosting matches. The high-profile events are an opportunity for Indigenous people to showcase their cultures and histories for millions of fans, both at live games and watching on TV around the globe. The Puyallup Tribe in Washington State is the first Indigenous entity to sign on as an official host city supporter for the World Cup. In Vancouver, British Columbia, three First Nations are part of the event organization. In each case, tribes are helping Indigenous representation on an international scale during the most watched sporting event in the world. We'll talk with organizers, artists, and fans today about how they're welcoming World Cup fever to North America. We'll also find out about preparation for one of the precautionary aspects of such a high-profile event, as officials work to prevent and respond to increased human trafficking. MMIP advocates, sports fans, and anyone else interested in Indigenous representation at FIFA World Cup 2026 can join today's conversation by calling us at 1-800-996-2848. That number also is 1-800-99-NATIVE. Let's now meet today's guests. Joining us from Washington State is Amy McFarland. She is the World Cup Director for the Puyallup Tribe of Indians, and she is, of course, a member of the Puyallup Tribe. Amy, good morning. Welcome to Native America Calling.
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3: Joining us from Vancouver in British Columbia, Canada, is Jamin Zaroski. He is an artist from the Namgis First Nation. He is also Polish and Ukrainian. Jamin, good morning and welcome to you too.
5: Gayla Kessler, good morning.
3: Also joining us from Vancouver is Tamaya Overess. She is an artist from the Tsleil-Waututh Nation. Tamaya, welcome and good morning. Awesome to have you on NEC as well.
6: Nice to be here. Thank you.
3: Thank you, all of you, again. And Amy, I'm going to begin with you. Tell us more about the Puyallup's role with the World Cup coming to Seattle in just, a few days, I think, the first match will take place.
6: Yeah, the first day actually is Monday, the first match. We're doing a lot of preparation for that, including this evening, who is our big kickoff event. So we're starting the whole World Cup celebration with an opening ceremony and a parade and a conclusion with a fireworks show. And so as we are marching towards all the other events, including a powwow that will take place next weekend and some traditional bone games, bone games starting next week. We are just filtering both the love of soccer and culture so that we use this platform to help educate the world on who we are as Puyallup people and Indigenous folks from the Pacific Northwest.
3: Now, you've got a big audience here. You will have local fans. People will actually be attending the matches there where you are. You'll also have people all over the world who will be watching on television, other devices. What's the overall message? What is it that you really want people to understand about the Puyallup Tribe?
6: Well, our name says it all. We are the people that are welcoming and generous. We are also folks who are proud to step forward and to be the first of many things. We were the first in the nation to build and construct a K-12 tribal school, the first to have a clinic, first clinic to have residents in it. And so it made sense for us to be the first to help sponsor such a global event and bring awareness not only to our language, our culture, our history, the economic development component of things, but also the topic that you discussed just a little bit ago, the seriousness and awareness for not only creating a space for being aware of what happens with MMIWP, with human trafficking, but also what is it that we're going to do to be preventative. So we're using this platform to educate, and invite the world to come be a part of what is our traditions.
3: Amy, you lead a team that's dedicated to presenting the story as you describe it to audiences across the globe. What kind of work went into planning for this and organizing? And I know you have a lot of tribal members who have been involved in this. When did it all start? And I mean, just give us an overview of just the amount of work that's taken place so far.
6: It started 2.5 years ago.
3: Okay.
6: And that has been one of the pillars of our work is around legacy. And so as we started to prepare, we realized the importance of not only doing the work of preparation, but creating those legacy projects that will be forever into the future for our youth. And some examples of that include early starts to regalia and teaching traditional weaving techniques and teaching traditional carving, so that as we are presenting the gifts to the worlds and the dignitaries that come to our homelands, that we're also presenting those gifts to our children that they can then use and move forward for their children. And the same with language. When we do the opening ceremony this evening, it will be completely led by our children, our youth, and speaking in the language to do those welcoming with songs and dances. And so preparation has been in every corner of the reservation, to where we do some of our traditional hunting and preparing some of the foods. So it's 2.5 years of love, labor of an entire community to prepare for the world to come to this stage.
3: Amy, Seattle is a big sports town. You've got the reigning Super Bowl champions up there, the Seahawks, the Mariners, and Major League Baseball are a huge draw. You have an NHL team there now as well. What is it about soccer, though, in the World Cup that has motivated the tribe to become involved this closely?
6: That's an excellent question. You know, with all things that we do as Native people, relationships are at the heart of it. And as we build those relationships, they continue to deepen over time. We've had a relationship with the Sounders, the soccer team here, for a number of years. And that relationship went far and deep with the CFO there, who is now the CEO of the local organizing committee, and our chairman, Bill Stayrode. And they were chatting at one of the matches about, you know, the potential of applying to become the city for sponsorship. And the chairman asked the CEO at the time if he would please be the first person he called if Seattle was chosen. And Peter Tomizawa came through with that promise, and he was the first, our chairman was the first one to receive the call from Qatar. So the time difference didn't make a difference. He still called, and he said, guess who's coming to Seattle? And that just set things in motion, and realizing very quickly the importance that we have not only in supporting this concept of unity, because sports bring us all together as a community from all different backgrounds, that this is also an opportunity for us to take the responsibility to share who we are as Puyallup people with this global event.
3: And Amy, what is it specifically that you're most hopeful for with regard to this partnership, this sponsorship, I should say? I mean, let's say these events only happen every 4 years, right? So the next World Cup, when people reflect on this sponsorship with the Puyallup tribe, what do you think they're going to remember most?
6: They'll remember Yahal, which means let's proceed, let's go. that is sprinkled throughout everything that you can see. They will also remember the kindness and the community building that we have done in developing partnerships. An example of which, we have our parade this evening, and our focus of the parade is unity and all together, all welcome. And that's truly going to be reflected. One of our entries alone has 500 representatives in it. And of those 500, 200 of them represent the country of Cambodia. And so we are not just having indigenous We are inviting the indigenous folks from other countries to join together in this celebration. And so one thing that we could see that's in common, regardless of background and where folks land on the globe, is the use of drums. And so those use of drums will be prominent here in the parade. So I think folks will remember us for bringing the community together, being united through this shared love of sport and culture.
3: Amy, that phrase you just shared, yahao, that means let's go in your language. Is that correct?
6: Yes. Let's proceed. Let's go.
3: Okay. That's so similar. One of the Pueblo tribes, northern Pueblos, they speak a language called Tewa in New Mexico. And yahao means let's go. And that language is really, really similar. Well, I just love this, you know, cross-cultural exchange we have here on this show, different tribes, different parts of the country. Of course, we have First Nations groups in Canada as well on the show today. But for listeners who want to learn more about this sponsorship with Puyallup World Cup events, Amy, how can they do that? Where can they go?
6: They can go to PuyallupAllTogether.org. 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
3: All right. And you said Monday is when the events will begin to kick off. There's going to be a parade. Any other highlights, any other activities you want to share before we go to a break in about a minute?
6: Sure, no problem. So tonight actually is the opening ceremony, and it includes the parade. Next Monday is the first viewing party. So we actually are offering four signatory events. Tonight is the big one with a parade and opening ceremony, and then next weekend is the World Cup powwow, first ever of its kind. And we're excited to be hosting that here. We will be offering a coastal protocol, again, to help folks understand that are watching that the Pacific Northwest people are not about teepees and buffaloes, which is an unfortunate stereotype. We are much more than that, and so they will have the opportunity to learn more about coastal protocol here on the 18th. And then the following weekend, we are inviting the community to come and participate in stick games, bone games, and learning some of those traditions. And so on top of the six matches that we'll be hosting with big viewing parties, screens, and vendors of all sorts, we currently have 30 food vendors and 126 retail vendors. And so I would just say if you are not too far, you want to come across from Idaho, Oregon, California, Canada, come join us in the fun.
3: Amy McFarland is the World Cup Director for the Puyallup Tribe of Indians in Washington State, and she's getting us started here today on Native America Calling. We're talking about some of this World Cup fever that not only is taking the world by storm right now, but of course, Indigenous representation is very much happening this year with the World Cup being hosted in the United States, Canada, and Mexico. Stay with us. We'll be right back. Leaders from some 20 tribes are gearing up to commemorate the 150th anniversary of the Battle of Greasy Grass. The battle was a decisive historic victory for the combined forces of tribal nations against George Custer and the Army's 7th Cavalry. We'll review the battle's history and get a glimpse of upcoming events on the next Native America Calling.
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1: 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I'm Sean Spruce, and we are talking about Indigenous representation at the World Cup soccer competitions in the U.S. and Canada. 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Jamin Zaroski joins us now. He is an artist from the Namgis First Nation. He's in British Columbia, Canada, Vancouver, to be more specific. And Jamin, you created the artwork for the official Vancouver World Cup poster. Tell us about this poster and what you want it to reflect.
2: Yeah, thanks. I feel so grateful to just be a part of this journey. The FIFA Vancouver committee had put out this contest. I mean, all host cities, the 16 host cities, had for the first time FIFA putting out this contest. So just being a part of something that was first is super special. But the design I submitted, I spent 2 straight weeks putting everything aside. I was in full-time school and just really dialed in, and I felt really comfortable submitting what I did. Come from a soccer family background and play soccer still. And I was connected mostly to the nature, to the orca. I really wanted to highlight the orca as a focal point. Being from the West Coast, you know, it is a spectacle for anyone to see an orca, especially in the ocean. I've been fortunate enough to see them naturally in the ocean, just walking on the side of the land, just seeing them in the distance. And I parallel that with the players. So people go pay to go whale watching or just see them on you know, the ocean front, and it is a spectacle, right? So and thinking of and also the design has a few other elements of orcas traveling as a pod, and I think of the players traveling as a team. And we don't see them in training, but we get to see them at these world stages. And there's also other elements of the soccer ball that I have on the poster, and then also the landscape to highlight the stewards of the land and the Coast Salish peoples. So it was such an honor to be a part of this.
1: I'm looking at your website right now, jaminzaroski.com, and you have a picture of you and some others standing in front of a big blown-up version of the poster. Absolutely beautiful as you describe it, the soccer ball in the background, the orca. And you've chosen some interesting colors here. There's kind of a dark green, kind of a pale blue, and kind of like a burnt, kind of a brownish orange. It all works. It's really pretty. But tell me a little bit more about those colors you chose.
2: Yeah, honestly, the FIFA Vancouver committee had these brand colors already, and they had shared them and told folks that are wanting to submit designs that these were their colors that they were going to be putting on their promotional materials moving forward. And signs everywhere across the city. And I was thinking, these colors actually really tie in well with our Earth's landscape, and they would be so complementary to continue to use them. And they were totally okay with that, and pretty much encouraged it because of the connectivity. Just to really bring us back to Earth, to land, and feel gratitude that this isn't just a tournament. This is all of us. This is all the species and all the energy together. We're here celebrating.
1: Now, aside from your artwork, what's the buzz? What's the feeling right now in Vancouver with the tournament there? I mean, what's the energy? Are people excited? Are moving around? What are you feeling?
2: Yeah, Yeah, for sure. Lots of energy. I was actually at the PNE Vancouver Fan Fest yesterday. One of my buddies was performing. He's a DJ. So I got to hang with him on the backstage and just kind of watch him in the crowd. So they actually hosted live with some of their two big screens of the Mexico game. So he performed, my buddy performed right after the game, and everyone just stuck around and like wanted to jump around and just be super excited. But I mean, there's so much to do there. There's so many activations, and you know, again, I really feel like it's an inclusive event where people can gather, celebrate, and you know, really unite in a meaningful way.
1: Well, Jamin, you shared earlier that you are also a soccer fan, and I know you're planning on going to some games. Who are your favorite teams, some players you're watching for? What are you most excited about from the actual tournament itself?
2: Yeah, I am taking my nephew to a Canada-Switzerland game, so that should be super exciting. Of course, I'd love to see them advance. You know, I have a jersey I'm going to wear proudly and so on like this. But, you know, there's a few players that'll be playing. That'll probably be their last World Cup, like Messi, Ronaldo, Neymar, just to mention a few. But, I mean, every player, in my opinion, that's going to be playing on these pitches are filled with, you know, magic that people will just be in awestruck for, you know what I mean? So I watched the Korea game yesterday too, and, you know, just the nail-biterness of it all, like, you know, they were down 1-0 and they tied it up and then they got one ahead, you know, it was just like, oh my goodness, it was like so thrilling to watch, and just the fans are just really excited. So I'm also looking forward to sharing that space with everyone.
1: Jamin, I've always been intrigued why soccer isn't a bigger draw for spectators here in the United States like it is in other parts of the world. Do you think having the World Cup here this year, why it changed that?
2: I mean, U.S. is hosting the most games. So I think if there's going to be any impact, you know, now is going to be the trajectory that it, you know, builds off of. I mean, even what Beckham is doing in Miami is, like, you know, in my opinion, taking it to the next level. Do you know what I mean? So there's superstars that, you know, used to play in Europe, but are now in the U.S. and North America and traveling around North America. So I think this is the start of something that's going to transfer into something that's going to continuously grow.
1: Jamin Zarosky, artist from the Namgis First Nation, created the artwork for the official Vancouver World Cup poster. Listeners can join us, 1-800-996-2848. You're going to be watching the World Cup. If so, are you paying close attention to the Indigenous representation that we are talking about today here on Native America Calling? Let us know what excites you about that aspect of the tournament. Again, the number, 1-800-996-2848. Let's talk to another artist who is involved here, Tamaya Overess, who joins us also from Vancouver. And Tamaya, you and your father, Chris Overess, you designed a soccer jersey in conjunction with the games. What's the story there?
3: Yeah, we were super fortunate to be able to design the jersey that Tsleil-Waututh Nation will be wearing to represent our culture for the World Cup, which is so exciting. So there was an internal call within the nation for artists, and my dad and I, we work together on a lot of public art calls. He's a traditional carver. I'm a contemporary artist between digital art, painting, murals, installations, and whatnot. And we love to kind of come together for big events like this. And when we saw the call, we just kind of sat down and we started brainstorming everything that our minds could come up with. And it all kind of started from there once we submitted to the nation and then we got to work.
1: Well, I'm looking at a picture online of you and your father wearing those jerseys. But again, since we're radio, give our listeners a visual of the colors and the designs here.
3: Yes, absolutely. So Tsleil Waututh Nation, they chose the color palette. So they wanted red, white, and black. So some of the traditional colors that they wanted to use. The sleeves of the jersey are the design that Chris and I were working really hard on that have some traditional Coast Salish shapes. The shapes on the sleeves were part of a larger design that we made that had salmon in the center, and they were entwined in a circle of water and wind with that had all of the shapes. So we drew some inspiration from one of my dad's traditional carvings and the salmon from one of my contemporary paintings that I had done, and we kind of merged those two together for the sleeve design to have some good motion and to be able to kind of curve where the shoulders are. And then on the front, it says Tsleil Waututh in our traditional language. And there's another beautiful logo by an artist named Zach George from our band as well, who has a logo on the front of it. And I think our nation did a really good job of being able to include multiple artists on all of the art projects for the project.
1: Tamaya, we talked earlier with Amy McFarland at the Puyallup Tribe, and we learned a little bit about what they're hoping to accomplish and the representation that they're seeking. What about Tsleil Waututh Nation? How do you think this jersey is going to help expose and increase the representation for your people?
3: Yeah, that's a fantastic question. I'm so fortunate that, like, for the host cities, that FIFA is doing such an amazing job, I think, overall at including us and being able to give artists a platform to be able to share our work and also to share our culture. So for my dad and I, one thing that we talked about was that our nation will be wearing that at a lot of the events and the opening ceremonies, and it'll be a chance for people who might not be too familiar with our work or our culture to be able to see some of the work that we've done. And I think that starting any conversation from people who aren't too familiar with our culture

0: our cultures or our work is an amazing starting point for people to be able to continue researching artists and continue researching our cultures. So it's really such an honor to be able to have our work shown at such a scale. And FIFA also asked us to create gifts for the VVIP guests. So we've been fortunate enough to work on two projects with them, which is just mind-blowing, and we're so grateful. And it's just been amazing to be able to really work with my dad and have that intergenerational knowledge transfer between all of the projects, and to be able to share that at scale, just it means so much.
1: And speaking of your father, he's actually a big soccer player. He grew up playing this sport, as I understand it.
0: Yes, my dad is the biggest soccer player, soccer fan. So you would assume correctly that he is so excited for FIFA. We were at the PNE Fan Fest yesterday too, because Slay With Youth, we have there's so much of our culture. We have a big longhouse that's at the Fan Fest that's down there as well. The energy is just unmatched. And my dad and I, we've always watched soccer growing up. I might not be too athletic to actually play soccer myself, as I'm sure some of the listeners would also relate with, but I love watching it. And I watched my brother playing soccer growing up as well. But my dad was the big soccer player of the family, so we'll be watching and cheering for whoever my dad is wanting to support. But we're hoping that Team Canada can get some wins in here, too.
1: Sure, right. Now, are you planning on attending any games in person?
0: My dad actually has tickets with, I think, one of his cousins to go to one. I'm going through some medical stuff, so I'm actually not allowed to be in large crowd too much of large crowds over the summer. So, unfortunately, I won't be able to, but I will be tuning in and watching on TV for sure.
1: All right. Tamaya, really exciting stuff here. And you've got a website, tamayaovers.com. What are some other ways that our listeners can go and just connect with you, see the jerseys and some? You've got a lot of other really great artwork too, looking at your website. But what's the best way to follow you?
0: Yeah, you can check out my website, tamayaovers.com, or on Instagram. I have Salish Siren Studio, and then we post all of our work. And my dad and I will post collaboratively sometimes on there. So you'll be able to see some of his traditional carvings and some of my other work and installations on Instagram.
1: All right, SalishSiren.com. I like that, Tamaya. That's a cool name there. Good luck to you going forward. And thanks for taking the time to join us today here on the show.
0: Yeah, thank you so much for having us and letting artists talk about our work. It's so exciting.
1: Absolutely. 1-800-99-NATIVE, the number to join our conversation today on Native America Calling. We're talking about the FIFA World Cup. It is happening here in the United States in cities like Seattle, Washington, also in Canada, also in Mexico. Are you going to be watching the games? Have you already started watching? Which teams are you following? What are you most excited about this Indigenous representation we're talking about today? You can join this conversation. Let us know. 1-800-99-NATIVE. You can also check us out on social media, Facebook, Instagram, Blue Sky, and Threads. We're going to pivot here now and talk about another aspect of the World Cup with regard to human trafficking. And to do that, we are joined by two guests, both in Seattle, Washington. First, we have Chelsea Hendrickson. She is a survivor leader, and she is Chupik, and also a citizen of the Northern Arapaho Nation. Chelsea, good morning. Welcome to Native America Calling.
2: Good morning.
1: Also joining us is Abigail Echohawk. She is the Executive Vice President of the Seattle Indian Health Board and Director of Urban Indian Health Institute, and she is Pawnee. Abigail, you've been on the show before. Welcome back.
3: Thanks for having me.
1: Absolutely. Well, Abigail, tell us, what are the preparations ahead of an event like this? And again, you know, we're going to pivot here and talk about a very, very serious issue that we need to discuss, human trafficking and the possibility of it occurring with regard to the World Cup.
3: Yeah, the Seattle Indian Health Board, alongside numerous folks across Washington, have been gathering for over a year in work groups to address the potential for increased human trafficking. But I want to point out that in the city of Seattle, right now, and in King County, we have already been experiencing for quite some time significant human trafficking. And that is inclusive of American Indian, Alaska Native people. And it's people of all genders. It's just not held to women. It's just not held to girls. It includes boys, our two-spirited people. Human trafficking has been going on, and we have been actively working to do what we can to prepare for potential increases, but also preparing our communities for treatment of those, rescuing of individuals, and bringing them back into our culture and community to where they feel safe in moving forward in recovery from human trafficking. So we've been working

0: but we are still very, very concerned about the potential impact as we move forward into these games.
1: Abigail, what are the risks here? What do our listeners need to understand about how human trafficking can be exacerbated by an event like a big soccer tournament like this?
0: When we have these large sporting events, we have numerous people coming in this instance, from different countries. They're coming without their families. Very often, we have folks who believe that they have more anonymity and ability to, reach out and be soliciting, whether it be sex. We also know that there is an increase in labor trafficking. So when we have large events like this, more infrastructure is happening and more individuals are impacted by labor trafficking. For Native people, there is increased vulnerability with the reservations that are very close to the city of Seattle, many of whom who are actively bringing in people and transporting them back and forth to the games. We have significant human trafficking of Native people for sex within our tribal casinos. We have been actively working with the casinos. We know that they have been preparing for this. And we also know that these traffickers take, they look at the vulnerabilities within our communities for some of our young people who may not have good family structures and people who are, people, loved ones that are being able to watch them closely. We have individuals who are impacted by substance misuse. And so they look for those vulnerabilities, which is why, as a result of having those increased vulnerabilities, as a result of the ongoing colonialism, the racism our people experience, the lack of resources, the lack of fulfillment of treaty rights, for us to be able to give them the resources they need, we have to give them more resources.
1: Abigail Echohawk, Executive Vice President of Seattle Indian Health Board, also Director of the Urban Indian Health Institute, talking today about the risk of human trafficking at the World Cup. Stay with us. We'll talk with Abigail more and also our other guest, Chelsea Hendrickson, on the other side of this break.
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0: We're glad you're listening today to Native America Calling. I'm your host, Sean Spruce. As the World Cup gets underway, law enforcement agencies and advocacy organizations are keeping an eye out for an increase in human trafficking. Indigenous people are disproportionately affected by trafficking and the illegal sex trade. We're hearing about the preparation that organizations are doing, and listeners can join this portion of our discussion if you give us a call right away. That number is 1-800-996-2848. That's also 1-800-99-NATIVE. Let's get some calls going. I want to hear from some of you out there who are listening to the show and hear your feedback, hear your perspectives. We have Abigail Echohawk on the line, Executive Vice President of the Seattle Linden Health Board. And Abigail, you gave us a really good rundown and an overview of the risks of human trafficking and just some of the statistics with regard to how Indigenous people are impacted. But here, again, going into this huge, huge soccer tournament, this global event, do you have any previous events or other types of experiences that you can draw from to go into the planning for this type of an event, this type of scale?
1: Yeah, you know, we have in the city of Seattle large sporting events, particularly with our team, such as the Seahawks and the Mariners, which do draw large events. And while we do see some spikes in particularly advertising and for sex, this is just a continuous problem we've been dealing with. The Seattle Indian Health Board, we provide resources and services. Despite all of the planning that we have done with the city, it has not been enough. We have not seen enough investment by FIFA in order for us to be able to appropriately prepare. So we're getting ready to ensure that people get the resources that they need, but it comes at an extreme cost to our communities. Not only the cost of our loved ones who are harmed by human trafficking, but the monetary cost of our organizations who have to prepare for this spike in increase in trafficking with little resources. So it really, FIFA should have done more. We've done the best that we can, but people are going to suffer as a result of this event and others like this as they come through large cities and take advantage of our people.
0: Abigail, you say FIFA should have done more, could have done more. Have you had any consultations, any meetings with anybody at FIFA? What are they saying? What's their thought with regard to the risks that you folks are so concerned about making people aware of?
1: So they were and have been part of some of the planning meetings that happen, and they do have a group that specifically works on this area. However, like when it comes to sexual exploitation, rape, sexual assault, there simply isn't enough attention paid. There's not enough resources invested. It is very often seen as an afterthought and sometimes as a checkbox just to say we did it. And so while we have those meetings, there has not been enough resources directed, particularly for those who are the most vulnerable and are going to be the most affected. We have not seen an increase in funding. We have not seen an increase in overall resources. And so FIFA is a multi-billion-dollar company. They could have done at the very minimum that.
0: All right. Thank you, Abigail. Chelsea Hendrickson is another guest in Seattle. She's a survivor leader. Also, she is Chupik and a citizen of the Northern Arapaho Nation. Chelsea, we heard Abigail talk earlier a little bit about how human trafficking in Seattle was already a problem long before the World Cup came along. But can you talk a little bit more about the long-term issue of human trafficking in Seattle and your work involved in combating that?
2: Yeah, hi. I was born and raised in Seattle, so even though I wasn't sex trafficked in Seattle, anybody who's born and raised here knows about Aurora Avenue, knows about how this is a hotbed of sex trafficking, the I-5 corridor between here and Portland. So it's also not a secret, the sex trafficking that's happening in our community. All you got to do is a quick Google search. They literally just had a protest march on Aurora Avenue a couple nights ago. And the issue of sex trafficking is once again being bubbling to the surface. But from my experience with sex trafficking, with like leadership, not Native leadership, but like the city of Seattle and communities, people don't want to talk about it, right? There's lots of stigma and shame surrounding sex trafficking. But like I said, the facts are out there. All you got to do is a quick Google search. So when you Google search, you know, Native American women who are being sex trafficked, you know, you'll come up finding that we're only 10% of the U.S. population, but we're 40% of the sex trafficking survivors or victims, right? And then if you want to talk about King County, the Seattle area, we're roughly 0.9%, 2% of the King County population, but we're 10% of people receiving services for commercial sexual exploitation in King County. So we know the disparities are there. We know this is happening. We know it's not a secret. And I'm happy that you guys are talking about it today and that there's organizations and warriors out there like Abigail who are taking the initiative and doing the work in the community to make sure that survivors are supported and our voices are heard.
0: Chelsea, what are your thoughts on the need for more resources available for trafficking prevention and awareness?
2: To be completely honest, once again, if you look at the statistics, I'll talk about King County. We know there's stats out there that say 80% of buyers are white men. So we know that if there is no demand, there will not be a supply. And if 80% of the buyers are white men, and even more, and these white men like to buy children and minors. So to me, it's like the crossroads and the intersections of sex trafficking, there's like a cultural thing there. I think white men need to get together and have a conversation, hold each other accountable, and it shouldn't always come on the shoulders of Native women to continuously do this work. So that's just like a small part of it, that cultural societal aspect of it. Historically, you know, Abigail touched on a lot of it too, the colonization. And at 37 years old, I could see... I struggled a lot as a survivor. Like, I thought it was my fault. I thought I had a choice when I was 18, 19 years old, when I was targeted and groomed by a pimp. And I was sold on Backpage.com for 3 months between Billings, Montana, and Spokane, Washington. You know, I there's a lot of misconceptions because I had a society telling me that it was my fault. You know, I was sold on Backpage, labeled as Native American because people want to buy Native women, right? So it's a societal thing, you know. I'll leave it there.
0: Chelsea, what led you to share your story and devote so much energy to the work that you do now?
2: If I don't speak up and spread awareness, you know, it's going to be my niece. I have a 17-month-old daughter now, and it gives me that much more urge and drive to speak up about it. There's such shame and stigma attached to being a survivor of sex trafficking. And for anybody who's listening who is currently being trafficked, there is help if you want to get out that life. I suggest calling the National Human Trafficking Hotline, the Strong Hearts Native Helpline. They offer peer support, safety planning, and help connect with local resources. For any survivor who is trying to heal from that experience, there is hope. And there are so many resources out there to help you battle the stigma and shame that comes with being sex trafficked, like I was. My healing journey includes all those things: hotlines, rehab, support groups, AA, Red Road. You know, I learned that healing isn't linear, that there's no handbook or protocol for healing from being sex trafficked. But telling my story and spreading awareness helps me. So, ha-ho for listening.
0: Thank you, Chelsea. Thank you very much, Chelsea. Really appreciate you coming on the show. Let's go to the phones now. We have a listener who is in Albuquerque, New Mexico, tuning in on radio station KUNM. This is Devin on the line. Hello, Devin. You're on the air.
3: Hi. How are you today?
0: Doing great. Thanks for calling in. What's your comment?
3: So I have a comment question. I live in Albuquerque, like you said, and we have a big issue here with massage parlors. So people go in and, you know, it's supposed to be a massage parlor, but that's not what's going on. Usually I see the enforcement around it only when there are other things that they can enforce, like, you know, money laundering or drugs or things like that. And like you said before, white men and just men in general are people who are using these services, and you don't see a lot of enforcement action against them. They usually round up the women who are working in those places. And so my question specifically is around legalization of prostitution. Do you think that would be something that would help? I've looked at legalization schemes in places like Australia before, and there are a lot of advocates for sex workers who say that all it does is just provide a cover or legitimacy for people who are just trafficking women to operate under and avoid scrutiny or avoid law enforcement because they're technically in compliance for some of their operation, but then it just shields the illegal portion of what they're doing. So what do you think about legalization of prostitution?
0: All right, I'm going to direct that question to Abigail Echohawk. Abigail, help us out here. What's your thought?
1: I am very much against the legalization of prostitution. It does exactly what the caller just said. It actually increases the ability for people to utilize the sex trade as a way to hide additional illegal activities. It also creates the opportunity for continuous grooming, such as what Chelsea spoke to. In addition to, we know that while it may do things like the legalization has been shown in some areas to reduce, for example, the incidence of sexually transmitted disease, it does not decrease the incidence of being trafficked through what is seen as and deemed legal prostitution, when in fact, these individuals, particularly young women and girls, are being controlled by pimps who take all of their money, their resources, harm them, brand them, kill them. We know that human trafficking is a key component of the missing and murdered Indigenous women and girls, and the legalization of that in the United States would continue to decimate our community.
0: All right. Thank you, Abigail. Chelsea, back to you. I'm thinking about other people who are listening to this show right now, and maybe they suspect trafficking going on in their communities, or maybe they have a loved one who they worry about who could be at risk. What are some tips you can offer, and also some signs that trafficking might be occurring where someone is located?
2: I'm really grateful to live in King County, where there's a plethora of resources available to me to not only help me get out the life, but to help me heal. I was sex trafficked in Wyoming. Limited resources across the state, and I understand, I could see how Native women fall through those loopholes. Not only are there loopholes in the laws, but there's just loopholes in general to supporting and uplifting women to stay out the life. If you think somebody's being sex trafficked, you know, isolation is just like the main key component. Drugs and alcohol, another key component. If you know a young person or any person that's isolating, you think, you know, suspect that they're being sex trafficked. Like I said, I would call, you know, those hotlines, reach out to tribal leadership or as much resources as you can. There is help out there.
0: All right. Thank you, Chelsea. Abigail, how about you? And specifically, let's go back to this whole World Cup tournament and maybe people who are attending there, maybe people who are coming in from out of town to visit, Native people. What do they need to know? How should they keep their guards up?
1: Yeah, there's some really great resources that help you identify where somebody might be being human trafficked. So things like where you see younger people, younger women around older men, and where there are attempts where you can tell that there's control. One of the things to watch in restaurants, for example, is a man who follows a young person or a woman to a bathroom and stands outside of the bathroom waiting for them to come out. It's one of the reasons we have the signs in the bathrooms, and there's also safe bathroom stalls in some cities across the United States where an individual can lock themselves in and somebody can't get them out. But you can see that coercive control. We know that there's also opportunities to identify human trafficking victims in medical facilities like the one that I operate. People coming in and being, getting access to different reproductive resources, which we want them to have, but we don't want it to be when we walk into a clinic room and there's an individual there that you can tell is controlling the individual who is asking for these resources. So those are opportunities to ask the right questions if they need assistance, if they need a private room. Really identifying where their areas of control is one thing to watch. And also, when you can tell that that person, and it is, you'll walk into restaurants, bars, and be like, that person looks like they're 15, 16 years old. How'd they get in there? Let a bouncer know. Let security know. It is very likely that they're being trafficked.
0: All right. Abigail, will any of your team be at any of these World Cup events, just kind of keeping an eye out and providing resources and other support as well?
1: We have a facility located very close to the stadium where these are going to be happening, and I will have full teams there. We also have resources for anybody who comes into any of our facilities, and we are ensuring that we are putting information out there that we are a safe space, that we will love everybody who walks in our doors, and even if they just come in and get condoms or resources and walk back out to their trafficker, we will love them no matter what. And that's what we need to do as a community to take away the stigma, is to love our people, be who we say we are, and ensure that every one of them get the safety resources that they need.
0: And with that, we are just about out of time. So I'm going to go ahead and wrap up our conversation today. But before I do that, I want to thank all of our guests who joined us. Abigail Echo Hawk, Chelsea Hendrickson, Tamaya Overus, Jamin Zarosky, and also Amy McFarlane, all here today to talk about the World Cup, some of the opportunities, and also some of the challenges that this big global event offers. And again, representation with regard to Indigenous people. So hope you enjoyed the show, and be sure to tune in again next week for another lineup of riveting conversations about Native topics and issues. Our executive producer is Art Hughes. Our producers are Andy Murphy, Sol Traverso, and Joe Thompson. Marino Spencer is the engineer. Sho McPolin is the digital producer. Nola Daves Moses is the distribution director. Bob Peterson is the network manager for Native Voice One. Clifton Chadwick is our national underwriting sales director. Charles Sather is our chief operations officer. The president and CEO of Quantic Broadcast Corporation is Jacqueline Slee. Have a safe weekend. I'm Sean Spruce.

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My name is Claire Keenan-Kurgan. We have Science Friday coming up next. There's a low of around 60 degrees tonight with a chance of showers across the region. There's a chance of thunderstorms on Saturday morning as well. There's a high of 80 on Saturday.

0: This is Science Friday. I'm Jane Lindholm. I host a kids' science show called But Why? From Vermont Public, and this week I'm filling in for Flora and Ira. Later in the hour, we'll talk about the psychology of extreme athletes, plus uncovering the secret of why tequila makes us want to dance. But first, when Blue Origin's New Glenn spacecraft exploded in an enormous fireball during a ground test a couple of weeks ago, it sent shockwaves not just through the air, but through NASA's timeline for the upcoming Artemis missions. While there's never a good time for an explosion like that, it comes at an especially bad time for the Jeff Bezos Rocket Company, which was awarded a slew of NASA contracts just days before the incident to deliver rovers and drones to the moon. It had also been expected to play a major role in the upcoming Artemis 3 and 4 missions, but that's now up in the air depending on how soon Blue Origin can rebuild its only launch pad. And with NASA's Artemis 3 crew announcement this week, we have a lot to talk about. So let's get to it with Ken Chang, a science reporter for the New York Times, where he covers NASA and the solar system, and Brendan Burns, space reporter for Central Florida Public Media. Ken, Brendan, welcome to Science Friday.
1: Thanks, Jane.
2: Thanks.
0: Brendan, how big a deal was the explosion in terms of NASA's schedule, and what was it exactly that Blue Origin was supposed to deliver?
1: Sure. Yeah. So this was a blow to the schedule, as you mentioned. It was a huge, huge event here in Florida, miles away from the launch pad. We could see it. We could feel it. You could hear it. And really, this was supposed to be a critical flight of New Glenn, which NASA is going to be relying on Blue Origin to use to get a lot of these landers and all of this equipment that it wants to get to the moon for its moon base. So as you mentioned at the start, yeah, this is very bad timing, which certainly could have some impact on the schedule. It's not just the rocket that they lost. It's the launch pad itself. It's the only launch pad that Blue Origin has for New Glenn. And launch pads are almost as complex as the rockets themselves. Now, Blue Origin came out and said that damage wasn't as bad as they thought, and they are going to be able to get back to flying by the end of this year. NASA seems confident that will happen and they will get to the bottom of it, but you have to be a little bit skeptical when you saw that big boom in some of the pictures that you see coming back from the pad.
0: Ken, NASA called Artemis 3 one of its most complex missions. What is the mission?
2: So when Jared Isaacman sort of revamped the moon program, he added this mission, which was not going to go to the moon. It's going to stay in Earth orbit. Space will have its Starship rocket, and Blue Origin will have its Blue Moon lander. Blue Moon will launch first, then the NASA astronauts in the Orion capsule, and they're going to rendezvous in Earth orbit, practice docking, and they're going to actually go into the lander and basically show that they can do these things all correctly the first time when they're at the moon. And then once after they're done with Blue Origin, then Starship is going to launch, and they're going to do a docking with Starship as well. So this is complex because you have three different spacecraft and three different mission controls. There will be NASA's, SpaceX, and Blue Origin, which hasn't happened before, really.
0: It sounds like it's almost like a docking competition.
2: Well, it almost is a bake-off, right? NASA is trying to decide which lander would be ready for Artemis 4, the first moon landing. And at this point, it looks more likely it will be SpaceX, given all the troubles that Brendan has described that Blue Origin is now facing in recovering from that explosion. But, you know, it's
0: But
2: still
0: SpaceX has had explosions, too. I mean, nobody's apparently immune to explosions.
2: No, and this has sort of been overlooked. I mean, SpaceX is actually grounded right now with Starship. They had a mostly successful launch, but the booster crashed when it was trying to come back, and the FAA is requiring SpaceX to investigate and come up with a report so that they understand well enough to make sure that that doesn't come down on people.
0: So, I mean, in that case, it sounds like nobody's ready. Why doesn't NASA delay things?
2: Well, they're almost facing an artificial deadline, which is the end of 2028, and that's they want to get this off the ground while President Trump is still President Trump. And then you start working backwards. And if you have any hope of doing a moon landing in 2028, you have to do Artemis 3 in 2027.
0: I see. Well, so assuming that they're moving forward and pushing this pace, Brendan, NASA announced the Artemis 3 crew. Who's in the crew that is going to go if this goes?
1: Mm-hmm. So the crew is three spaceflight veterans and one rookie. So it is being commanded by NASA's Randy Bresnik. He's flown to space twice. His pilot is coming from the European Space Agency from Italy, Luca Parmitano. He had a very scary moment during a spacewalk in his last time at the International Space Station. His helmet filled up with water and he ran the risk of potentially drowning in space, which is absolutely terrifying, but was able to get back into the hatch and fix all that. Frank Rubio is from NASA's the mission specialist. He also ran into an issue the last time he was in space. He flew up on a Russian Soyuz capsule that sprung a leak. So they had to send up a new craft to bring him home, which left him in space for 371 days, setting the American spaceflight record. And then Andre Douglas is the rookie flying as the other mission specialist, but he was the backup crew to Artemis 2. So he's very, very familiar with this program.
0: You know, you both operate in space circles, so you hear a lot of chatter about things like this. I don't. And the one thing that I keep hearing from people who have any awareness of the Artemis 3 crew announcement is, where are the women? There's been so much excitement about women in space and, you know, kind of pointedly no women on this crew. Can, you know, was there a reason for that? Is there something that can be read into that or not?
2: So Jared Isaacman said, there's nothing to read into it. It just, that's the way it happened to turn out in this case. It was very noticeable. I went back quickly to see when's the last time this happened. There were four men on the SpaceX Crew 6 mission to the space station. But for all the other crew missions in recent years, there's been at least one woman.
1: You know, NASA was really vocal about sending, you know, the first woman and first person of color to the moon. And that since has been scrubbed from, you know, all of the NASA websites, presumably with the Trump administration's crackdown on DEI. Some of the people that I've talked to, they're just hoping that they're saving all the women for the next flight, which will take humans to the moon and have a woman on that ground team that gets there.
0: Well, let's move ahead to Artemis 4. What can we expect to happen, Brendan?
1: Boy, we don't know. I think we have to find out what happens with Artemis 3 first, right?
0: Right.
1: You know, Artemis 4 is going to take humans to the surface of the moon. It's the first time since the final Apollo mission in 1972. But we don't know which lander is going to take them there, right? So really, Artemis 4 is reliant on the success and what NASA learns from Artemis 3.
0: You know, one of the reasons that we haven't talked as much about for pushing this pace is not only the Trump administration, but, you know, definitely trying to beat other people who are trying to do some of this stuff before the United States. So, Ken, can you just, you know, explain really basically why the U.S. feels so much urgency to land on the moon before the Chinese do?
2: Part of it is just national pride. I mean, this is something that was the greatest accomplishment in technology of the 60s, right? There was a huge space race and the United States won. And the U.S. has been working on this return to the moon program for more than two decades. And it just sort of putters along. And now that there's someone else catching up, all of a sudden there's this urgency that we have to be there before the Chinese. Then there's sort of this fuzzier notion that who gets there first gets to dictate the rules of how you do business on the moon, or who sets the standards of the radio communications, or how you navigate and so on. And there's a lot of people in Congress who say we don't want China to be the people who do that. Mm-hmm. And then there's a third notion that there's money to be made there. And if there's money to be made, the U.S. should be the ones being there first.
0: Both countries want to build moon bases at the South Pole, right?
2: Yes.
0: And what would that actually look like?
2: We wish we knew. China's been talking about this collaboration with Russia. It's an international moon base. We've seen maybe a couple of paintings of it. It's hard to tell what they have planned. The U.S., until a couple of months ago, really hadn't talked about anything about how they're going to build a moon base. Now they have pretty pictures as well. But even Jared Isaacman says, initially it's going to look more like a junkyard rather than this nice settlement, because it's going to be these rovers, these little other landers. And then further down, then they'll, once they've learned some things, then they'll start coming up with a more coherent design.
1: Mm-hmm. And that early junkyard that NASA wants to make, as Ken so eloquently put, it was reliant on a specific lunar lander from a commercial space company called Blue Origin, which is grounded at the moment as well. So that certainly delays the start of that moon base.
0: Ken, you've been covering the Artemis missions for a long time. These missions have been discussed and planned for years and years. There was a success of Artemis 2. We've just had the crew announcement for Artemis 3. Does this moment feel different in some way than what we've seen in years previously?
2: I got dumped on the NASA beat back in 2009. And that was when President Obama had just entered the White House. And his first year, he had appointed a commission to review the Constellation program, which was the last time that NASA tried to return to the moon. And that was basically a long extended effort to cancel that. And so my experience covering NASA is mostly not going anywhere. And so it's exciting that they actually got Artemis off the ground, around the moon and back. So it's gotten further than anything in terms of going somewhere beyond low Earth orbit since 1972. How far it will go beyond that is hard to tell, because if you looked at the comments in a lot of my stories, half the people were really excited about Artemis. The other half were saying we should be spending more money on healthcare. This is just a playground of billionaires. And that sort of sentiment that sank Apollo back in the 70s. And is it going to persist this time? It's hard to tell still.
0: Well, it's all very interesting, and I'm looking forward to seeing what happens, and really appreciate both of you helping us start to envision it. Thank you very much for taking the time.
2: Thank you very much.
1: Thank you.
0: Kenneth Chang is a space reporter for the New York Times, and Brendan Byrne is a space reporter for Central Florida Public Media and host of the podcast Are We There Yet? After the break, climber Alex Honnold joins us to discuss how he prepares his brain to climb mountains and skyscrapers free solo style. 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
4: Robert Coles was a child psychiatrist who worked with black school children desegregating the South. 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
6: This is Science Friday. I'm Flora Lichtman. Elite athletes, of course, spend a lot of time training their bodies for super strength, endurance, coordination, precision. But what about their brains? Can psychology help athletes achieve peak performance? That's what we're diving into today, the mental side of sports. We have psychologist Dr. Jessica Bartley, who works with the world's top athletes as the Senior Director of Psychological Services for the U.S. Olympic and Paralympic Committee. Welcome, Jessica.
7: Nice to be here. Thank you.
6: And we have an athlete whose life depends on getting his mind right before he does his thing. You might have caught him scaling a skyscraper live on TV earlier this year.
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6: Alex Honnold, professional climber and host of the Planet Visionaries podcast. Alex, welcome to Science Friday.
9: Thanks for having me.
6: Okay, it's easy to fixate on the physical side of climbing, I think, because it looks so miraculous to, you know, schlubs like me. But how much of your sport is mental?
9: I don't know. I sometimes say it's kind of 50-50. I mean, especially if you include the mental side, if that includes technique and sort of execution, like how you climb. But certainly there's a big component to managing fear. And I mean, there's just a lot that goes into it. So, I mean, I think climbing more than most sports has a big psychological component.
6: Yes. I mean, Jessica, do you work with athletes like Alex?
7: Yeah. I mean, at the U.S. Olympic and Paralympic Committee. So that's going to be, you name U.S. soccer, U.S. badminton, like you name the sport, it kind of falls under our
9: climbing preview. Is now an Olympic sport. So, sport, you know, technically you should be working with climbers now.
7: Exactly. We do. We do. They're based out of Salt Lake. There's some here in Colorado with us. But yeah, we've got a lot of different sports and we have become really like a standard in most of the athletes' support systems.
6: I mean, Alex, do you have a mental trainer?
9: No. I mean, though, to be fair, climbing has only very recently become an Olympic sport, and it's always historically been quite a fringe activity. And so there wasn't a lot of even athletic training. I mean, that's beginning to change, and there's definitely a lot more support for climbing now than there was when I started. But hardly anybody has any kind of mental coaching, let alone physical. You know, it's all up and coming.
6: Well, what do you do for yourself then? I mean, how do you train yourself to do this sport?
9: Well, personally, it's just been practice over time. I mean, I've been climbing basically 5 days a week for 30 years. So you just, you know, it's a lot of practice. But I've also read a lot of books about, you know, peak performance. And, you know, basically I read a ton of self-help type, like anything around performance and, you know, living your best life, all those kinds of things. And then you try to pick up, you know, one useful lesson per book you read, basically.
6: Give me one specific example of a useful lesson, a technique that you use to overcome fear or stay locked in or whatever it is.
9: I mean, as a climber, you kind of develop all the things that you're used to using. I mean, you get scared and then you take a deep breath. You compose yourself. You kind of pull it back together. I mean, with climbing specifically, there's a high degree of rationalism that goes into it. Just trying to evaluate, am I actually in danger? Is it appropriate to be scared right now? Like, should I be scared or not? Things like that. I mean, I don't know if that applies to all sports. But the thing with climbing is that you often are actually in danger. And so there are times when you should back down, you should bail, you know, the weather is turning and like you are actually in a bad situation. And so you should act on your fear. And then there are other times where your fear is unfounded and you should ignore it and you should just, you know, achieve or whatever. So
6: Jessica, is this jogging any thoughts for you?
7: Oh, for sure. I mean, because I think it's a lot of what I'm doing is also trying to not let the mind get in the way of how you've trained physically, because a lot of times it can be our biggest enemy in the way we're interpreting a situation, thinking about a situation. So I think exactly like Alex is saying is, you know, is this a danger or is it not? I mean, there's lots of sports that there's higher risk. There are higher risk sports. There's others where you just have to kind of work through it a bit and understand, you know, how do you let those physical skills, what you've trained your body to do, kind of come through at their best.
9: I think that's interesting because I feel like for most sports, you're helping people sort of unlock, like just always try your absolute hardest. But then there are a few sports where you definitely don't want to try your hardest sometimes because you will die or you will be grievously injured. The thing is that climbing is always scary at some level. You know, it's like you could always get hurt. And so untangling when that fear is well-founded and when it's actually helping you stay safe is one of the key lessons, I think, from climbing.
6: That's really interesting that you have to sort of be able to disentangle what's a real valid fear that you should listen to from maybe just your body's natural response from being up thousands of feet into the air with no rope. So how do you do that?
9: Well, I think, you know, the rational mind comes into play to some extent where you're sort of like, well, am I actually in danger? You know, have I practiced this? Am I prepared for this? Like, is the weather, you know, are conditions stable? Like, is the medium, like, is the rock quality high enough? Like, you know, because sometimes you are actually in danger of breaking a hold and falling to your death. And if the rock quality is low, then you probably should be a lot more careful and you know, you have a reason to be scared. So I think being rational about it and sort of understanding where your fear is coming from is the first step. And then ideally you make a sort of well-informed decision as to whether or not you want to push forward in the face of, you know, push through your fear or not.
6: Jessica, I mean, are there specific exercises that you do with athletes or meditation or hypnosis? Like what tools do you use to help athletes figure out when to push? And when
9: breaking headline, you hypnotize Olympians into performing at a higher level.
7: No, I mean, it's really specific to the athlete. It's specific to the sport. You're looking at all the circumstances. As Alex is saying, is am I actually in danger? And I think that that's really important. I mean, one of the things that I fall back on a lot is imagery and visualization. I mean, there's actual science that says the more reps that you're getting in the brain, the more reps you're getting, period, the brain doesn't know the difference. And so there's been a lot that's been done on imagery and visualization that if you were to look and take an fMRI machine, the same neurons are firing. And so if you are shooting a basketball or you're thinking about shooting a basketball, so the more reps you can do, the better. You're just getting more repetition. The reality is you need the baseline physical skills, but you can get additional reps. You can think, what am I going to do if my foot slips here? What am I going to do here? And what I've often said is the best of the best athletes, you know, take the 100 meter dash, like you're running and you want to think about having the perfect race. You also want to think about what happens if you stumble out of the blocks and how you would recover from that. Because then your body doesn't have the reaction of like, oh, crap, I've never seen this before. My body's never seen it. I don't know what to do. I've only been focused on having the perfect race. And the reality is you need to think about the perfect race, maybe the not so perfect race. There's a time to like really lock in. But the more you can imagine it in your mind, use imagery and visualization, just the more reps you're getting. And the easier it's going to be on your body and your mind when you're actually executing the task.
6: Alex, do you use visualization?
9: Yeah, I always say like literally exactly that same answer. I've talked about exactly
7: look at
9: that
7: me. I
9: quite a lot.
7: Must be smart. Okay.
9: I know. Well, that's why you're a doctor. That's, no, actually, that was very validating. So I'm like, that's exactly the process that I've always used to talk about visualization. I mean, I guess the only difference I would add for climbing is like when I visualize as a climber, I mean, part of it is imagining the actual task itself. So remembering the movement, like left hand goes here, right hand goes there. Here's how I move. But then for me, part of visualizing is also, like you were saying, imagining the mental component of it. Like, will it be scary if I put my foot there? Like if I look down and I see 2,000 feet of air underneath that foothold, like, is that going to be scary? You know, so it's one thing to remember how to do it. It's another thing to imagine how it's going to feel when you're doing it. And I think that's a really important component of visualization.
6: Alex, does the climb change for you when people are watching? I'm thinking of Taipei 101. You climbed this huge skyscraper. It was broadcast live on Netflix. Was it different to climb when people were watching live in that way?
9: Yeah, actually, it's interesting you say that because I just did a gym event. So this is like nothing compared to a live TV thing or like the Olympics or anything. But I was just training in the gym two mornings ago, and it was kind of like a meet and greety sort of event. So there were a lot of people there watching, and there were like a couple people just filming nonstop. And I was kind of sucking, you know, just like just a natural training day where you're kind of like, oh, it's not my best day. I was like not feeling great. My shoulder's kind of hurting, and I just wasn't any good. And you're kind of like, oh, it's just way more embarrassing when there are people watching. And I actually kind of think that's a real weakness of mine as an athlete, is performing in front of other people. I mean, the building thing being kind of a notable exception, just because it was relatively within my comfort zone. The climbing wasn't too hard. It was kind of fun. And I was able to sort of rise to the occasion and embrace the crowds to some extent. But that was kind of my first experience ever doing something with a crowd. And I think, I mean, that must be a huge challenge for other athletes, mm-hmm. is managing the crowd. I mean, because that's, you know, I've never liked public speaking or basically being in front of people.
7: But if you train for it, I mean, it's the same piece, though. It's like interesting thinking of like some people thrive on it. Some people are like, I'm going to specifically have to train to be in front of, you know, hundreds of thousands of people. And if you think how many folks are watching the Olympics or the Paralympics, I mean, you start to like think about how you can be at your best. And that's what we're constantly training. I mean, it's 4 years in the making for us where we're not new to the athletes. We're thinking about it constantly to where it's like, it doesn't really faze me. My body doesn't really feel it. My mind doesn't really feel it. You just get really accustomed to it because you've practiced so much.
6: You know, Jessica, when the rest of us are anxious, you know, we may have this option to take a beta blocker or a Xanax to chill out.
7: Yep.
6: Can Olympic athletes take meds like that? Would they?
7: Some athletes. I think what's really important to understand is most most medication in that kind of category that's treating anxiety is not allowed.
6: Is the concern that they're performance enhancing?
7: Correct. Yes. And so you look at particular sports where you have to be able to calm yourself down. There's certain sports where it is banned, like golf, archery, shooting. You cannot take it. And I

0: Some of the things a lot of folks don't know is that it's also banned in a lot of countries. So certain medications are, stimulants are. So again, you also recognize that a lot of athletes maybe have ADHD and maybe on Adderall, can't take it at the Olympics. And so I think you have to understand the behavioral strategies. How are you going to focus? When we've gone into some of the last few Olympics, so Tokyo and Beijing, you cannot take those medications. And so it's interesting to think, how would you just use behavioral strategies when you're used to medication or potentially need medication? I think it's really important to know that you can't take it.
1: Alex, have you had a fight or flight moment while you're climbing that you wish you hadn't, that wasn't actually there to sort of protect you from doing something dangerous? And how did you manage it?
2: I mean, I've had so many. I mean, the thing with climbing is I've had so many scary experiences. I mean, I don't even know where to start. You know, it's like, I mean, like unexpected things happen all the time. But I wouldn't necessarily say that I would wish any of them away. It's not like I want it. You know, like, I definitely would prefer not to get scared, you know, like, I never want to have moments of panic. I never want to feel like I'm about to die. It's like, I don't like being scared. I don't like being all gripped. And it's funny because people always ask, you know, like, oh, are you doing it for the adrenaline rush? I'm like, no, like, I don't want an adrenaline rush. I don't want to be all wired and like buzzy. You know, I want it to feel calm and fun and smooth, but you know, things happen. And so, yeah, I mean, I've had tons of experiences like that. I don't know, getting attacked by birds, like having holds break, like falling off of things, like getting lost in, I mean, tons of weather things. I don't know, like bad rock experience. Actually, a lot of my very scariest experiences have actually been with a rope on, just because when you're climbing with a rope, you're much more willing to push yourself into the unknown. Like when you're climbing without a rope, obviously you have to really stay within your comfort zone, you know, stay within a safety margin because you're just not willing to push it if anything means death. But when you have a rope on, you're kind of like, well, I'm willing to push a lot further because, you know, surely conditions will get better if I just go around the corner. And you keep going around the corner, conditions keep getting worse and worse. And then pretty soon you're still looking at, you know, fatal consequences if you fall, but you're like, oh no, how did I get here? You know, it's like a series of bad decisions. And then you just kept going down that path. So I've had a bunch of really scary experiences with ropes, and those normally unfold over the period of sometimes even hours, you know, and it's deeply, I mean, I would say traumatic almost, but you know, I don't want to misuse the word, but it's all very, very scary. But I wouldn't necessarily take any of that back, because I mean, that's inherent to the climbing experience. I mean, that's part of climbing.
1: It's also how you learn, presumably, right?
2: Yeah, yeah.
1: Jessica, for high performance athletes, I mean, is there a risk to not competing?
0: Oh gosh, that's such a good question. I mean, that's going back to what I was mentioning about the why. I mean, the reality is you want to do it. It's something you're driven to do. A lot of athletes have been engaged in their sports since they were little, or they've got particular goals. And so it's always this balance. I'm often thinking of it as like a risk analysis. Like, I mean, the reality is you are giving up a lot for sport at this level, which I think is really important to understand as well. I mean, there's always a balance, but I see a lot of athletes who aren't themselves if they're not competing. I've spent a lot of times with athletes who are injured trying to get back. And so there's always that balance where you're looking at the risk and the reward. But again, I think a lot of times you are kind of pushing yourself towards something to make you happy, to feel fulfilled, to really accomplish something. I mean, there's so many reasons we do what we do. And again, I think there can be a real risk to not competing because of that.
1: Alex, what's the why for you? Can you put it into words?
2: Yeah, because it's so freaking cool. It's so great. I mean, rock climbing's the best. Like, why wouldn't you climb things if you can? It's so fun.
1: Jessica, can any of what you teach your athletes be applied to regular people like the rest of us?
0: Yeah, I like to say that we're all performers, that there's always a performance. There's always something that we're working towards and want to do really well. We want to execute, whether it's like a task at work, it could be a test at school. You know, I've worked with all kinds of different occupations. You know, our field has really grown with military, with first responders. Personally, I've worked with lawyers when they're looking at their closing arguments. Like, how do you stand in front? Like, talk about being watched and having like stakes when you have a closing argument with the law. Working with medical providers, surgeons, when you have surgeries. And so there's a lot of ways that you can use

0: mental performance skills. Like Alex said, pick up a book on it, find someone who knows sports psychology, mental performance. I mean, the reality is we all have mental health. So what are ways that we can improve those things and really be performing at our best and living at our best?
1: Actually, I would maybe add just get reps. I mean, the thing that you're trying to do, just practice it, do the thing.
0: Yeah.
1: I mean, part of it is sort of expanding your comfort zone to like make what seems intimidating become normal.
0: Yeah, I love that. No, I mean, I do think it's like, I like to say practice makes permanent. The more reps you're getting, the more it's going to feel good in your body and also in your mind.
2: That's great advice. Alex Honnold, free solo climber and host of Rolex's Planet Visionaries podcast. And Jessica Bartley, psychologist for the U.S. Olympic and Paralympic teams. This was so fun. Thank you both for joining us today.
1: Thank you.
0: Thanks, Alex.
1: Yeah, pleasure chatting.
0: Appreciate it.
2: We have to take a break. And when we come back, if talking about climbing a skyscraper without ropes didn't make you dizzy, our next segment surely will. We are answering your questions about the science of alcohol and why it makes us feel the way it does. Stay with us. This is Science Friday from WNYC Studios.
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4: 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I'm Ed Ronco with your weekend to-do list. The Leland Food and Wine Festival happens from noon until 6 tomorrow at Leland Township Harbor. More than 1,400 people come every year for food, wine, music, and arts. 12 Leelanau Peninsula wineries participate in this thing. Farm Club's going to bring some craft beer. Tickets are $45 at the gate. Viridian Strings will play at the Elizabeth Lane Oliver Center for the Arts in Frankfurt. That's tonight at 7. There's a pre-concert talk for about an hour or so before. The program includes work by Clara Schumann and Rafe Von Williams. Saturday is Community Day at the Grand Traverse Lighthouse in Northport. 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That's 10 to 5 tomorrow. Also tomorrow, 8 a.m., Stearns Park Beach in Ludington. It is the Ludington Lake Stride Half Marathon, a 5K and a 10K. As well, happening tomorrow starting at 8 at Stearns Park Beach in Ludington. That's your weekend to-do list. You can find other things as well on the Stuff to Do page at iprnews.org.

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1: This is Science Friday. I'm Jane Lindholm. We are on the precipice of summer right now, so that means the season for porch beers and happy hours is upon us. I myself am partial to a midweek near beer these days. You know, we nerds here at Science Friday have been thinking a lot about the science of alcohol. More data is coming out that shows it's not really good for us to drink, but a lot of us do it anyway. So what's going on in the chemistry of our alcoholic bevies? And what are they doing to our brains and bodies? Joining me now are Dr. Tom Shellhammer, a brewer and professor of fermentation science at Oregon State University. He's the past president of the American Society of Brewing Chemists. And Dr. Jackie Barker, who studies what alcohol does to our brains and our memories at Drexel University's College of Medicine. Welcome to Science Friday to you both. It's great to have you with us.
2: I'm delighted to be here.
3: Yeah, likewise.
1: Jackie, start us off. How do you think about this tension that we know drinking isn't good for us, but we do it anyway?
2: Sure. Yeah. I mean, I think one of the challenges is being informed. And I think it's really awesome that you're starting this conversation because being able to have the information to make a smart choice about whether you want to enjoy a beer or two beers, or maybe you make that near beer decision, it starts with that information. And I think, you know, there's a growing appreciation that even small amounts of alcohol do impact our brain, do impact behavior, but so do a lot of other things we do. Eating lunch meat, sodas, living in a city where you have to rely on cars. And so we're all making choices across our lives about which rewards are valuable enough to us to maybe take some risk alongside them.
1: Jackie, do you drink?
2: I do. I do.
1: Tom, do you drink?
3: I do.
1: Yeah, for me, it's soft serve ice cream, which in Vermont we call creamies. And I know it's not doing me any good physically, but mentally, it is crucial to my mental health.
3: Oh, yeah. I think we need to do things that make us enjoy ourselves and happy. And alcohol is part of that. I think it's been part of that for millennia.
2: Yes.
1: We have a lot of listeners who have questions about alcohol and its effects on us and things that we've sort of heard over the years, maybe, but don't really know what the science says. So let's start with this call that we got about alcohol.
4: Hi, my name's Mike, and I'm calling from Santa Barbara, California. I've always wondered if it's just kind of a psychosomatic thing, but do different alcohols affect different people differently? So when I drink tequila, I feel really good and like almost no hangover the next day. But when I drink gin or rum, I feel pretty bad. And am I just making this up because I want to like tequila? Or does it really have different effects on different people's physiologies? That's it. Thank you.
1: I love this question because I have heard that so many times over the year that certain alcohol will make you feel a certain way and others won't. Is that right, Jackie, or is it all in our heads?
2: Well, I think that the answer to this is yes and no, right? So, I hope Tom will weigh in as well, but I think part of this is that the way we drink different alcohol is often very different. Tequila shots might look like a very different night than red wine on your couch. And the speed that you consume that alcohol, whether you're eating with your alcohol or having a night out dancing, whether you're staying hydrated alongside that is going to have a variety of different effects on that next morning and on how you associate learned experiences and environmental outcomes with that particular alcohol. And so I think a lot of people I hear also, you know, I have a really fun time. I get, we used to call it getting wheels when I was in college when I have tequila, or I always feel really relaxed and want to read a book when I have red wine. That's not necessarily the difference of the alcohol. It's the context and how you've learned to consume those alcohols.
1: Yeah, Tom, what about the chemistry here? Is alcohol just alcohol just alcohol, or are there differences?
3: It kind of depends. So like the basic production process of making any alcoholic beverage starts with some sort of fermentable sugar and yeast, Saccharomyces cerevisiae mainly, in some other cases, some different Saccharomyces or non-Saccharomyces strains. But these organisms are converting these fermentable sugars into ethanol. And ethanol is the alcohol that we find in all alcoholic beverages. The starting material varies. You know, grapes are fermented to wine. Mashed malted barley is fermented into beer. Agave is fermented into pulque. And these have ethanol in them, but they'll have these other components that come from the starting material. That's what makes wine taste different than beer, that tastes different than pulque. And then if we've got a distillation on top of that, we end up concentrating the ethanol and we concentrate some of these other flavorants that are coming from either the byproducts of the fermentation or from the starting material. So you ferment wine, you get brandy, you ferment beer, you get whiskey, you ferment pulque, you get tequila. So, and on one hand, the ethanol part is like a common thread amongst all these, but it's these other minor components that make brandy taste different than tequila, or certainly wine taste different than beer. And as Jackie pointed out, it's the combination of these things and also then what you do with that beverage by itself. Are you drinking tequila straight or are you making margaritas out of it? And if you're making margaritas, you got both sugar and salt there that are kind of have an interplay with alcohol. And the cumulative effect kind of impacts how you're going to feel that evening or the next morning.
1: While we're talking about how we react to alcohol, let's listen to another call that we got.
5: Hey, I'm Bob calling from Fort Wayne. I was wondering why alcohol does and does not sedate certain people. Because the other night, I had about 13 shots worth of alcohol over the course of 4 hours on nearly an empty stomach, and I did not black out. I went to sleep at about 2 a.m., and I woke up at 8 a.m. the next day feeling completely fine, except I ran around my entire neighborhood about 5 times over, and absolutely wrecked my house. So I'm just wondering if it metabolizes into something different or how the sedation works for different people. Thanks.
1: Okay, well, that's quite a story. Jackie, what do you make of it and how we process alcohol?
2: Whether alcohol is sedative at a given moment for a person is going to depend on a lot of things. That will depend on the dose, how much alcohol. Certainly, Bob, I believe it was, consumed a fairly high dose of alcohol here. That would certainly be a sedative dose across a large range of conditions. My first thought is that Bob may have woken up still intoxicated, which drove him to be motivated to run around and perhaps impact his home in unexpected ways. I mean, I will say that as we metabolize alcohol, right, our blood alcohol concentration will come back down. And so you may reach some of those less sedative doses on both ends, right? So you have sort of an ascending side and then a descending side of this blood alcohol concentration in this case where he's consuming and then metabolizing. And so depending on the exact timing of the runabout, he may sort of been in that stimulatory phase of intoxication at that time.
1: Well, that actually brings us to our next call.
6: Hi, my name's Sadie. I'm calling from Burlington, Vermont. I feel like I always hear people saying, you know, oh, you're going to get such a bad hangover if you drink really sugary drinks, right? Because like the alcohol and the sugar. Is it the alcohol that's actually interacting with the sugar that's causing the issue? Or is it just a combination of drinking and also having a lot of added sugar in the body and the two of them put together is just too much?
1: Tom, I saw you nodding as Sadie was talking about sugary drinks and the interaction.
3: Yeah, I'm thinking less about like a biochemical interaction, but more of like a sort of physiological, maybe lifestyle interaction. Sugar is one of these molecules that as humans we love, right? We're primed, we're like little hummingbirds in some respects. So we love sugar. It sort of stimulates that like I like it button. So that kind of can potentially move people into consuming more alcohol than that they had realized, particularly if you're drinking very sugary drinks. Alcohol itself is a diuretic, so it has a dehydrating effect. Sugar kind of amplifies that as well. So you're kind of moving yourself into this area where you're very going to be very prone to like the effects, the detoxification effects of alcohol. You got this ethanol detoxification, but you also have this dehydration that you can feel like you're drinking a lot. And in fact, you are, but your body is not hydrating. It's actually dehydrating. Mm. You're just kind of turning into like a little human raisin something.
1: All right, let's take another listener question.
7: Hi, this is Kristen from Ventura, California. And I am dying to know more about the relationship with drinking alcohol, specifically wine, and how much you need to be drinking to where you are most likely going to cause harm to your body. And the reason I'm asking that is we've swayed back and forth as a nurse. I've seen it, the information say, oh, drinking a glass of wine is good for you. Then now it's like, no, don't drink any. None of it is good for you. But my question for you is then, what are people in Italy and France, how are they getting away with it? Or are they not? I do enjoy a glass of wine with dinner. It's part of my culture. But again, I don't want to be causing any harm. All right. Thank you so much. Bye.
1: All right. There's a lot in that question. So how are we to make sense of this when people have had cultures of drinking for, you know, generations in some cases? Jackie, what do you think?
2: Yeah, so I mean, I think part of what was mentioned in that call is sort of this idea of consuming alcohol with a meal. I do think that this reflects in part a cultural difference that was hit on a little bit there in the U.S. Versus other places, where often in other cultures you are having a glass of wine with dinner, not having as prevalent of a binge-like relationship as is seen often in the U.S. But to the science, I think that there are very clear emerging data that any alcohol is potentially having negative health consequences. Even a single glass of alcohol can increase risk for various cancers, cardiovascular disease. And again, being informed of that means you can make the right choice for you. Is it worth it to increase your risk at whatever level it is? And people can make that decision. But I think some of those early studies, there have been controversy around this idea that people who drink low amounts of alcohol are healthier than abstainers. Some of the data around that seem to suggest that actually there are a variety of confounds. People who completely abstain from alcohol often have other co-occurring health conditions. And so it may reflect that they have shorter life expectancy, other things that may drive the abstention, not drinking at all. And then that can artificially make it seem like our low drinkers are a healthier population. So it's not causative there. There's a lot baked into the data set that I think kind of created that false impression.
1: We've been hearing a lot recently about the difference in how we metabolize alcohol as we age, and that can also make a really big change in how you experience drinking and whether and how much you choose to drink. Do you know about that science, Jackie?
2: So it is definitely the case that alcohol metabolism is altered as a range of metabolic outcomes as we age. Some of this is related to if you have been a chronic drinker across your life, potentially accumulated effects on the liver, which can in fact impact metabolism. It also may be related to sort of a greater medical treatment burden as we age, right? You might be taking additional medications that are metabolized by similar processes, and so that might impact outcomes as well. But it is definitely the case that we see physiological changes that can facilitate ethanol impacts, where the same doses can have greater impacts as we age.
1: You know, of course, Tom, not everybody chooses to drink alcohol, and some people choose to drink things that are like alcohol but do not contain alcohol. And we're seeing a really large growth in no or low ABV beer, where the alcohol has either been taken out or wasn't brewed into the process. Can you talk a little bit about how those drinks are being made and how you see that trend going?
3: Yeah, you're correct, Jane. There's a huge growth category in low and non-alcoholic beverages. Beer, wine, and spirits. The divide that you have to cross to get from a non-alcoholic spirit, like from a spirit to a non-alcoholic spirit, is huge. The brewers have to cross a much shorter divide. It's like only 5%. And so I think that's why you're seeing a lot of activity in this non-alcoholic beer space. And the way that brewers are making non-alcoholic beer fall into sort of three categories. One is to take a normal fermentation and just arrest it, stop it prematurely. Those are kind of first-generation non-alcoholic beers. They're not terribly satisfying because they taste very warty, very sweet. They're kind of cloying. They don't mimic a full-on alcohol beer. Another approach is to use techniques where you take a full-strength beer and just remove the alcohol. And so you can do this by distillation or by membrane separation. And then a third approach is to use yeast that don't ferment maltose. So the main sugar in a brewery mash is maltose. There's a little bit of glucose, tiny bit of fructose, but mainly maltose from a fermentability perspective, and something called maltotriose. And what like really successful brands are doing are blending these different approaches. Some brands are doing, you know, great with this. Like if you look at Guinness Zero, it's just like taken off. It's way outperformed what they thought when they first started this. And that's, you know, on a big scale. We got smaller breweries like Deschutes, that in a big part of their brand now is their non-alcoholic line. You have Athletic. It's a whole brewery that is just around non-alcoholic beer. And that brewery itself is like the fifth largest brand of like craft beer.
8: Wow.
3: And it's interesting. So they're, and it's the one that's growing. And like a many breweries and wineries and distilleries, everything's kind of in a declining stage right now.
8: Jackie, I mean, we're especially seeing this in younger generations that are coming into legal age for drinking and are choosing not to, or are choosing to drink much less. Is that related to some of what we've been hearing about alcohol being less healthy, or is there something else afoot, do you think?
2: I mean, I do think part of it, I hope, is public health messaging. We're actually effectively communicating to people that there is negative consequences to high levels of alcohol intake. I do think there's also very real behavioral changes in how young people are spending their Friday nights compared to, I'm not going to make any guesses about anyone's age, but compared to how I spent my Friday nights. And I think that people tend to socialize very differently. There's also in certain states, I think access to legal marijuana has changed alcohol consumption as well. So there's been in some places a shift from one substance to another. And some of this is also, in that case, non-caloric. And so there may be a perception that being California sober is perhaps healthier than other intake patterns. And so I do think that it reflects both, I hope, some of the public health messaging, but also broader changes in the way that young people are spending their Friday nights.
8: Jackie Barker is an associate professor in the Department of Pharmacology and Physiology at Drexel University's College of Medicine. And Tom Schellheimer is a brewer and professor of fermentation science at Oregon State University. Thank you both for being with us and sharing this really interesting knowledge. Appreciate it.
2: Yes, it was fun. Thank you.
3: Yeah, fun discussion with you guys.
8: And that's it for today's show. BJ Lederman composed our theme music. 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Just search for Science Friday. I'm Jane Lindholm. 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
11: 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My name is Claire Keenan Kurgan. 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
14: 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Next time on Marketplace.

0: This is Science Friday. I'm Jane Lindholm. I'm the host of the Kids Science Show, But Why? From Vermont Public, and I'm filling in for Flora and Ira this week. Later in the hour, we're gearing up for a high-tech World Cup and looking to the animal kingdom for tips on solving human parenting challenges. But first, big cats used to roam across the entire United States. You might know them as mountain lions, pumas, cougars, or catamounts. They have many different names, but they're actually all the same species. Their current U.S. population is mostly confined to western states and a small population in Florida, though in recent years they've been spotted east of the Mississippi River. Most mountain lions were gone from the Northeast by the 1800s, with the last verified accounts in the 1930s. My next guest is a mountain lion conservationist hoping to reintroduce these wildcats back to their previous habitats in New England. But should we? Dr. Mark Elbrock is the director of the Puma program at Panthera, a big cat conservation and advocacy organization. Mark, thank you so much for joining me.
1: Yeah, my pleasure. Thanks for having me on the show.
0: Let's just jump right in. Why would people want to bring mountain lions back to the Northeast?
1: Ooh, that's a great question. I think one is that sort of reintroducing species that were previously part of ecosystems in the East is quite honestly a core American value. You know, it's been part of American culture, at least our conservation culture, for more than 100 years. We have reintroduced hundreds of species. People don't even realize it, like that black bears, white-tailed deer, river otters, beavers, all of these things were rare at one point in New England or absent in parts of New England and were successfully brought back through reintroduction efforts and protections. And so I think it's fair to say that, you know, it is a core value of American people to say we did something wrong and we want to right that wrong and bring back and rebuild the ecosystems which we changed.
0: Beyond wanting to maybe repair something that humans could say we were the ones who damaged, is our ecosystem missing anything without mountain lions?
1: Yeah, so, I mean, large carnivores contribute all sorts of things to ecosystems. And one is that they bolster the ecological health and resilience of an ecosystem, meaning that they are better armed with the sort of internal mechanisms needed to protect themselves after a fire, a wildlife disease outbreak, a timber harvest. And the ecosystems can recover from those events more quickly when they have systems that are more complex. And large carnivores add to that complexity. And then the other is that they make animals afraid. And as strange as that sounds, it's a really important thing. And so, for instance, their primary prey, which in New England would be deer, would be pooping in different places. They'd be hiding in different places. And it really spreads nutrients across the landscape in different ways than in their absence. And those fear effects are, you know, really important for us as well. You know, we just did a really cool study out where I live in Washington State, very much like New England and Western Washington, at least in terms of a rural landscape. But we looked at the impact that the local mountain lions were having on deer collisions with people and their cars. And we found that the areas where the mountain lions were close to the highways and they were scaring deer away from them, they were reducing local deer collisions with cars by 76%. I mean, that's a huge number, and it translates into millions of dollars of savings for local communities. And that's the kind of thing that fear, you know, can create on the landscape.
0: I live in Vermont, and there are many Vermonters who say mountain lions, or as we call them, catamounts, never actually left, and people have been spotting them for the last 150 years. Not possible.
1: I wish it were true. You know, I lived in New England much of my life as well. And I, in fact, while I was in New England, I think I investigated 53 sightings, you know, going around and to verify whether these were truly mountain lions or not. And one of them ended up being a mountain lion. But, you know, even when they have been verified as mountain lion, those that have predominantly been documented have been from other places. We expect that they were, you know, exotic pets that were released into the wild. Now, all that said, occasionally A wild mountain lion does make it to New England. And I think, you know, the most exciting example of that was in 2011 when a mountain lion, you know, that we know originated from the Black Hills of South Dakota made it all the way to the East Coast. I mean, in a remarkable journey that was documented with not just photographic evidence of, you know, people who had cameras in their backyards, but also genetic evidence that was gathered by different state wildlife agencies and then later compared with each other and goes, oh my goodness, it's the same one that died in Connecticut in 2011. So it was an amazing story, and it just shows that it is possible. So I like to say that to folks, that it is possible that they really did see a mountain lion in Vermont. It's just highly unlikely.
0: Yes, and no established breeding populations.
1: There are no established breeding populations in New England, no. I wish that were true, too.
0: Well, let's talk about what it would take to bring back breeding populations in New England. Do we have the right ecosystem now, or are there further steps that would need to be taken before mountain lions could successfully survive here?
1: Great question, and an easy answer. So I'll just start by saying the mountain lions are generalists, meaning that they inhabit every kind of forest and almost every kind of habitat available in North America. And so is there habitat in New England? Absolutely. And is there food for mountain lions in New England? Well, their most common prey in the West are deer, elk, beavers, porcupines, and raccoons. Other than elk, we have all of those things in New England.
0: What about forest fragmentation? Not a huge deal in Vermont, but in some of the New England and northeastern states, a lot more highways that could cause problems for moving mountain lions.
1: Yeah, so highways are a big issue for mountain lions in the sense that generally mountain lions don't make home ranges that overlap a highway. So they don't split one side, you know, spend half their time on one side, half the time the other. And so we generally see large highways that have heavy traffic loads. They're not always a barrier to movement because young mountain lions, which we call dispersers or transients, the ones that are looking for a territory, they will cross these highways, even with heavy traffic loads. And that's what ensures the genetic health of all mountain lions scattered across an area with highways in it, because they'll go across the highway and carry with them genetic material into those mountain lions that live on the other side. And so a landscape like New England, no problem at all. And you need very few crossings to really maintain genetic health. I mean, that's one of the revelations in the last 10 years in terms of mountain lions, is that a single animal that crosses a highway into a new population is enough to really bolster the genetic health of that population.
0: You know, Mark, perhaps an even bigger stumbling block is making sure that you have both political and public buy-in for a project like this, especially when we're talking about an apex predator or an animal where there is some cultural fear around. In this case, Vermont has started to become sort of the epicenter of this reintroduction idea so far. It was the first state to introduce a bill that would study the reintegration of mountain lions. That bill didn't move forward, but it did, you know, come up in the legislature. There's an environmental advocacy group called Mighty Earth that has started pushing this project. I see some of their road signs out in my neighborhoods, and they've even said that they'd like to have paws on the ground in 4 years. But there is pushback already to the plan, too. Vermont Fish and Wildlife has said it's too soon to be considering reintroduction. There's still a lot more research that needs to be done, they say. So how much of a reintroduction plan is actually about political and community education?
1: Well, for this species, it's all about public outreach, education, and political will. And the team that I work with, which we loosely call ourselves the Cougar Research Collaborative, has already done public surveys at the state level. What's been very clear is that across the East that we've sampled, people are supportive of the reintroduction of mountain lions. People are supportive regardless of their political affiliation or how they identify as a hunter or whether they call themselves a conservative. I mean, all of these things, even across age groups. So we feel like that part has been quite well addressed. Now, could we broaden the net? Could we reach out to every different group of, you know, that might be called a special interest group to check in with them if they would support such an initiative? Yes. And that actually is generally what happens during a feasibility assessment. And that's what Vermont proposed to do. So that's one part. Political will is the other thing you brought up. And in fact, that's probably, you know, in terms of a reintroduction of this species, the bigger issue. And I think it's fair to say that at this point, we have yet to identify a champion. And by that, I mean a person or a state or a group of individuals that are either legislators, governors, leadership in a state wildlife agency that are genuinely enthused about this idea and are ready to kind of carry it through the inevitable pushbacks that will come up. And I say inevitable not because there isn't public support, but because state wildlife agencies have so much old inertia because they are still running themselves as they were designed to do over 100 years ago. And it's just not conducive to embracing and reintroducing large carnivores. But I do think it's important to emphasize that all of these state agencies are strapped for cash. They all have the list of things they'd like to do, and they all have a budget that doesn't meet those desires. And so when an outside group comes in and says, hey, we'd love you to do reintroduction of mountain lions, it isn't even on their radar. Of course, the response is like, my goodness, we can't even keep up with our current priorities. And if we were given money, would this be one of our top priorities?
0: Do you think it's actually going to happen? Are we going to see wild mountain lions in the Northeast in your lifetime?
1: I believe it's possible.
0: That's not very affirmative.
1: I'm not the decision maker.
0: Yeah.
1: You know, if it were up to me, I'd say absolutely. All we need is that political champion who says, let's do this. I want part of my legacy to be rebuilding the health of these local ecosystems, that we can, as a community of people, embrace that reintroduction as well and be proud of it.
0: Well, Mark, thank you very much for sharing your enthusiasm for these wildcats with us and your expertise. I appreciate it.
1: My pleasure.
0: Dr. Mark Elbrock is the director of the PUMA program at Panthera, a big cat conservation organization. When we come back, we'll give you an inside look into the AI tech being used in the World Cup. This is Science Friday from WNYC Studios.
2: The steamship Lady Elgin left Chicago for Milwaukee on a stormy September night in 1860. A few hours later, the ship crashed into another vessel out on Lake Michigan. The Lady Elgin cracked in half, and around 300 people died.
3: It's the deadliest shipwreck in Great Lakes history.
2: But this is more than just a maritime tragedy. It's a story about the shipping business in Chicago in the 1860s, about who owns historic shipwrecks, and about Illinois' lackluster place in underwater archaeology. That's next time on Points North.
4: 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Stay with us.
0: This is Science Friday. I'm Jane Lindholm. The 2026 World Cup is finally here. It's already the largest tournament in World Cup history, with 48 teams battling it out. But FIFA and the tech giant Lenovo are also trying to make it the most high-tech tournament, with the launch of Football AI Pro, which is designed to analyze over 2,000 different metrics to coaches, players, and analysts. But can AI capture everything that happens on the field? And what does AI integration actually mean for the game? Here to discuss with us is Ryan O'Hanlon, staff writer at ESPN and author of Net Gains, Inside the Beautiful Games Analytics Revolution. Ryan, it's nice to talk with you.
5: Hey, Jane, thanks for having me.
0: Can you just like tick off all or some of at least the new AI features that FIFA is rolling out for this World Cup?
5: Yes. So they say most of the AI features are around refereeing and improving the refereeing process. So some 3D modeling using what they are saying player avatars to be more accurate in terms of calling offside, also being able to determine whether the ball has gone out of bounds for a throw-in or a corner kick. There's also a sensor in the ball. And then they also have the AI tool that you've talked about, which is delivering various metrics, which they've said will democratize the use of AI among all the teams at the World Cup. But if I had to venture, I think the result of all this AI talk for fans will less be an improved experience and more be annoyance with hearing the phrase AI over and over again.
0: Oh, no. So it's not so much for the fans, in your interpretation, at least.
5: Yeah, I don't think so. I think that there will probably be all kinds of new metrics that are thrown at us throughout the tournament. But I think those metrics will, as they tend to be, very context-free, black box produced, and also just not connected to winning and what actually predicts what wins games in any kind of real way, will be my guess. I'm happy to be proven wrong, though.
0: Yeah, you mentioned that, you know, that piece democratizing the game is sort of a buzzword. Is there a benefit to having this spread out across all the teams in the World Cup? You know, whether or not it's for the fans, is there a benefit to the teams?
5: Yeah, I think that's a really good point. And I do think, like, making analytical tools or data available to more teams is a good thing in general. But at the World Cup, you're limited by who was born in your country or nationalized, right, to play for your team, or, you know, who your country colonized or has a military base in at some point. So you're limited, like, there's no scouting benefits to data in international soccer. While that's kind of the main benefit of data analysis in all sports, is like figuring out who's actually good at the sport. So that doesn't apply as much here. And so I think with the data for the games in particular, I think there's a very real question about how actionable or useful any of that data will be, because of, one, what is the data exactly? Two, how able is anyone at any of these federations to quickly model this data in any real way connected to being predictive? And then three, like, the World Cup, as much as we hate to admit it, it's very small sample size in a incredibly random sport. So extracting signal from noise, I think, with 2,000 data points would be very difficult as well.
0: Can you talk a little bit more about that? Because the Football AI Pro has sort of been framed as this, like, coach on the sidelines that's going to be really helpful in real time. Is that going to be as helpful as maybe what, you know, what it's being framed as?
5: Yeah, I think, you know, coaches have a very interesting place in soccer where they're kind of viewed as these all powerful figures, but also soccer coaches have the least amount of power of any coach in any sport, because the half starts and then it ends. You're allowed to make subs, but
0: they can yell from the sidelines, Ryan. They can, you know,
5: show their displeasure
0: with their faces.
5: Yes. And I feel bad for whatever wing player is playing on the same side of the field as his coach's bench. But I have a hard time seeing how any kind of data in, like, let's say a 30-minute span, right? It's the half's 45 minutes. Something happens over 30 minutes. I have a really hard time envisioning how AI, what is it going to tell a coach that would allow the coach to essentially change his team's formation? I guess that would be the main way that you could change up that a coach wouldn't already see. Or how would we know that that information is not just random chance by, like, the bounce of the ball versus, like, a structural issue with the team? So if one attacker is dribbling past a defender like five different times and the AI is like, weakness detected, I think a coach has already seen that. So yeah, I have a hard time seeing how there will be real actionable data given just the structure of soccer in real time.
0: Are there any areas where these new technologies and AI is actually changing or being beneficial to the game?
5: Yeah, so I know I've probably sounded like a, you know, Luddite, nihilistic, we don't, none of this matters person, but I actually do believe that, like, data can be used to make better decisions in soccer. I do, but I think, so the one thing that you've seen change, so soccer is just a very dynamic sport, right? There's barely any rules, 22 players. If teams wanted to, they could agree to stare at the ball for 45 minutes and no one could do anything to stop it. The fans would be booing and the ref would be like, I can't do anything. Sorry, they're just standing around. But there is an aspect of the sport, corner kicks, throw-ins, set pieces, that does sort of start to resemble American sports a lot more, mainly because the game comes to a halt. The players can discuss what they're going to do. And the coach, if he wants to, he can draw up a pre-designed play, right? You have a corner kick. You can tell the players where they're supposed to run, who's going to set a pick. And sort of data analysis over time has found that this is a very underexploited area. Some teams have been very good at it without getting worse at other areas of the game. If you look at Liverpool, who's kind of one of the more sort of smarter teams in the Premier League, they collaborated with Google DeepMind, and they created this app where you can kind of show where your players are on the field for a corner kick versus the defense. And then the AI-based app will be like, no, actually, the positioning of the players, this would lead to a goal slightly more often. So I think that is like the one area, because it's such an isolated part of the game, that is prone for AI to potentially add even more value. But what's happened, both and for good and ill, I would say. So set piece scoring, corner kicks, throw-ins, it's at a higher rate than it's ever been since we've been recording this data. But then open play goal scoring is at a lower rate than it's ever been. Because if you're lining up a corner kick and being very specific about the details and where you want the ball to go, it takes a lot of time to figure that out, and the clock doesn't stop. So in the Premier League this season, the ball is in play less than it's ever been since they've been recording the data. So like the part of soccer that people tend to fall in love with, which is not set plays, it's kind of the creative on the fly thinking, there's less of that than ever before.
0: At what point does the AI and all of the analytics and all of the ability to, in all of these sports where we're seeing analytics play such a big role these days, wind up tipping the balance away from a fan experience?
5: I think that's a great question. It's something that's happened in a lot of the other major sports. Baseball is run by all people that went to Ivy League schools. The data analysis is way beyond anything you would see in public. And they realized that it made the sport worse because it was all home runs and strikeouts. The ball was never in play. So there is a definite like it's the league's and governing body's responsibility to make sure the sport is fun. And it's the team's responsibilities to try to find out how to win. And you have to try to figure out a way to make those things balance. Before the age of data analysis, this wasn't as much of an issue, I don't think. Now it is. Soccer, is way behind all the other sports in terms of how objective analysis is being employed. But the set pieces did catch on. And it was enough of a story in the Premier League, and the team that won the league, Arsenal, set the record for corner kick goals in a season. They played a very conservative style. It became enough of a story that I think it's a very real thing that people are aware of. But I think, given that it happened in the Premier League, if it happens at the World Cup, I think it could become an even bigger story, and then it could kind of be a thing that the soccer world will be unable to ignore, and we'll have to make some kind of changes to prevent this from continuing.
0: Well, speaking of the beauty of the sport, you just wrote a very detailed article where you predicted the winner of the World Cup and the winner of almost every single game, and by how much, and you did it all by hand. Why?
5: You should ask my editors. No, I'm kidding. I think I did it. I've done it the past couple World Cups. Part of me kind of wanted to do it as a little bit of a bit, because now anyone can simulate the World Cup and be like, I simulated the World Cup using AI 100,000 times. Here's what it said. I think in soccer, the World Cup, we just underestimate how random it is and how often one of the teams that we thought was a favorite loses early on. But if you go game by game and you predict everything, you kind of end up with all of the favorites advancing. So I had to get it in my head. I don't want this to try to have the maximum expected value for someone betting on the World Cup, but I wanted it to try to match up to sort of what we normally see, the number of favorites that tend to lose in the World Cup. But when I did that, I kind of saw, it's interesting, Spain and Argentina, if they win their groups, it seems like they're not going to play any of the best teams until the semifinals. So whether or not I think Spain and Argentina are the two most talented or the two most quote unquote informed teams, it seems like they might actually have relatively easy paths to get far in the World Cup. So it did reveal that bit of information to me.
0: And just so that we can know who to yell at in the end, who did you pick as the winner? You've got to tell everyone.
5: Yeah, I picked Spain over Argentina.
0: Okay. Well, where should we send the hate mail?
5: editors@ESPN.com.
0: Ryan O'Hanlon is a staff writer at ESPN and the author of Net Gains Inside the Beautiful Games Analytics Revolution. Ryan, what a pleasure to talk with you. Thanks.
5: Thanks so much.
0: Over the next few weeks, more than 100 matches will be played in 16 different stadiums across North America. The stadiums are in different climates, at different elevations. Some are outdoors, some are indoors, but they all need to have one thing in common: perfectly uniform grass. It's been a project years in the making, and my next guest has been at the center of it. Dr. Jackie Lynn Guevara is a turf grass management expert at Michigan State University. Jack, welcome to Science Friday.

0: Hi, Jane. I'm glad to be here.
1: I'm really glad to talk with you. Are you a soccer fan in addition to your turf grass expertise?
0: Well, I'm not a diehard fan. A lot of people will say, "Oh, she's not really, into soccer," but I'm the person that gets so distracted whenever there is a game. I'll look at the cover, the density of the grass, is the lighting, is the sun shining the right way on the grass, are the players trying to avoid a certain part of the field. So those are the things that kind of like my head is just running a mile a minute.
1: So let's get into it, and maybe you can explain why you actually need such not only perfect grass, but perfectly uniform grass throughout all of these stadiums. How does the grass affect the game?
0: So that's a great question. Every player, and there are multi-billion dollar players that will play on it. So we need to give them the same feel for different grasses. Think about golf. Golf is also a natural grass. We pay attention a lot on a putting green. And one thing that is really common between soccer and golf is how much the ball is in contact with that grass all throughout. So that's why FIFA is really paying much attention in the grass, is just having that ball roll, having that consistency. The bounce is similar to a putting green when you're doing your putt. It's like, oh, we need to be really consistent and that have like a good roll in it. Yes.
1: You can do that. You can make it feel the same for all the players.
0: Yeah, so we try. That's the research, as we try to do that as much as we can. So FIFA has this FIFA specification. They have FIFA standards. First is the grass should be natural, and not a lot of people are aware of that. So having a natural grass is very important. And then what we did was just make a recipe or guidelines for different sod farmers and field managers in, in the North America, across North America. So what we do is we tested like different kind of grasses, different mixtures, and see if at the end they will have the same parameters. For example, surface hardness or how much traction should be on the grass. So University of Tennessee, they created what we call like a flex machine. So basically it's a machine with a 3D printed foot in it. It has a lot of sensors. You can use different cleats on it, and then from there it can make like a divot on the surface, and it will give us different parameters like surface traction, displacement, so we have the same consistent data all throughout.
1: You mentioned there are different grasses for different climates, but how do you decide what grass to use?
0: So that's a great question. So there are different aspects of this. If it's outdoors and if it's in a cool season area, we use Kentucky bluegrass and perennial ryegrass mix, and that recipe I'm really proud of because that's my PhD dissertation. But for outdoor warm season, we're using Bermuda grass. So those are the grasses. But things might change when it's in an indoor. All indoor stadiums will have cool season grass because of the reason I told you before. It uses less sunlight, so all indoor stadium will use that. But one thing that people didn't really realize, Mexico City, because when you think Mexico City, is it hot or cold?
1: Yeah, hot, you think.
0: Hot, you think.
1: Mexico City is really high.
0: Yes, Mexico City high. So it used to have a different grass before. And we did like an extension, University of Tennessee and Michigan State, that we need to kind of like provide like proof that we can put like a cool season grass in Mexico City, so it's also consistent with other stadiums, because it used a grass called Kikuyu grass. They think it's a warm season grass, but it is endemic to like a mountainous area in Africa. That's what they were using. They weren't using Bermuda grass because Bermuda couldn't survive because of the warm season grass. And then they didn't really think about maybe we can use like a cool season grass, Kentucky bluegrass and perennial ryegrass. So we went down there 3 years ago in 2023. We grew the sod, like a test sod for them. They tested in the stadium. So now when you're seeing what you'll see during the opening event is that new grass, Kentucky bluegrass, perennial ryegrass mix.
1: How will you actually know if you and the other team members and all of the sod farmers have done your jobs well?

0: This is like our joke in our lab is if we don't hear anything from anyone about the turf, that's a good news. Yes. Because when you hear it, you know something went wrong. But now it's just in the background. People were having fun. Players are playing hard, and we're happy with that.
1: Dr. Jackie Lynn Guevara is an assistant professor in turf grass management at Michigan State University. Jack, thank you for joining me. I now, too, am going to watch the games and just pay attention to the grass.
0: Thank you.
1: Coming up after the break, we're taking parenting tips from cannibalistic spiders, poison frogs, and more. Stick around. 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
4: Hello, Interlochen Public Radio supporters. I'm Roberto, and I play the soprano saxophone in the Sarah's Quartet, and we are going to be in residence in Glen Arbor for the next 2 weeks. Our goal is to put live music everywhere you go, so we'll be at Empire Beach for the sunset, at Old Settlers Park on Glen Lake for an open rehearsal, and at coffee shops in Glen Arbor to celebrate the sunrise, just to name a few. 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

0: This is Science Friday. I'm Flora Lichtman. I don't need to tell you that parenting is hard. If you've ever been a child, had a child, or seen a child face down in a Target screaming, you know what I mean. But of course, humans aren't the only ones raising their young. So how do animals deal with babies that don't follow directions or little ones that are constantly begging for snacks? And what can we learn from them? To find out, we called parent and science journalist Elizabeth Preston, who wrote the book, The Creature's Guide to Caring, How Animal Parents Teach Us That Humans Were Born to Care. Hey, Elizabeth, welcome to Science Friday.
1: Hi, I'm so happy to be here.
0: We're happy to have you. Are there animals that make parenting look easy?
1: Well, a lot of animals have to do it all the time with no breaks. So they make it look automatic, if not easy. So I'm thinking of like the, you know, opossum mom with the whole row of kids on her back, or the gorilla who has to carry the baby clinging to her chest all the time. You know, for them, it looks like something they don't even have to think about. But the truth is that when the mom does all the work like that, it's very intensive and it uses up a lot of her resources. So it's actually hard, even if it looks natural.
0: Yeah. I mean, I wanted to ask you about this because I think there's this kind of toxic metaphor in human mom culture that like we give everything to our kids. But I wondered, is that not a metaphor in some animal species?
1: Totally. There are some mothers that give their body to feed their children, not just in the sense of like making milk like we mammals do. But there are spider moms whose hatchlings will eat them alive, for example.
0: That's too real. You know?
1: It's too real. I know it's taking the metaphor too far. There's also a really strange amphibian called a Sicilian. It's kind of like a salamander with no legs. And she grows this kind of thick, extra fatty skin when she has babies. And then the babies are born with these specialized sharp teeth and they peel pieces of her skin. Like, I want to say like a banana, not to be too disgusting. And they eat her skin. She survives, but it is horrifying.
0: Oh my God. That's what we come from. That's the legacy that we're working off of.
1: Right, right.
0: We asked our listeners what parenting problems they needed help with. And I want to play you one.
2: Hi, Flora. My name is Blythe. I am calling from the podcast Science Versus, but also I am calling from upstate New York, the beautiful Catskills, in response to your parenting question. But we cannot solve the bedtime pop-out. Every night, we're down, we do the song, we do the book, we do the routine, and then the kid still pops out. Nice and cozy in there, pops out. Sometimes it's like, I need some water. But the other night it was like, hey, I'm lonely. And then sometimes it's like, I forgot why I'm out of bed. So if your expert has any advice on reducing the number of pop-outs, I would love to hear it. Thank you.
0: Bedtime, classic. Do you have any advice for Blythe?
1: I think my only advice is maybe some reassurance that humans are not alone with the problem of trying to get our kids to go to sleep by themselves. I'm thinking of gorillas, for example. When gorillas are babies, their mothers are completely responsible for childcare. But when it's older, the other gorillas in the group interact with it more, including the silverback male gorilla, who's the older, dominant gorilla in the group. These silverbacks are really tolerant of the younger gorillas, and they will play with them, hang out with them. And they'll even let the juvenile gorillas share their nest at night. They'll let the juveniles kind of cuddle up with them. So, you know, wanting to be close to an adult is not only a human kid issue.
0: Co-sleeping. Mm-hmm. Gorillas do it. You know, another common theme we had from our callers was like screen addiction, which is hard to find an analog for in the animal kingdom because, you know, most animals don't have iPads or
1: no.
0: Even opposable thumbs. So,
1: no.
0: But can you think of an analogy?
1: So lots of animals like to play. And the good news about humans, and this speaks to something that was actually a major theme in The Creature's Guide to Caring, which is backing up a little bit. If you look at our human ancestors, the earliest humans, anthropologists and biologists believe today that we evolved to raise our kids cooperatively. So our ancestors wouldn't have had just the mom and the dad alone in the cave or whatever, taking care of the kids all by themselves, slogging through it. They would have been part of kind of a team of caretakers. And that team might have included older siblings, grandparents, aunts and uncles, maybe even neighbors and friends. But so one thing I learned is that in a lot of other species that raise their children cooperatively, like human ancestors did, the older siblings are an important caretaker. So often older siblings who are still at home and don't necessarily need a parent's care hang out for a little while and they help care for their younger siblings. I'm thinking of animals like a meerkat or some birds do this. Hmm. And so with humans too, there's this idea that older kids are kind of part of the childcare team. And you can see this if you look at some small-scale traditional societies around the world. You'll see these groups of kids of mixed ages running around together, and it's kind of like their school. They learn from the older kids. They practice doing adult things. And so their entertainment is really a way of learning and practicing to be an adult.
0: Hmm. I mean, what about grandparents? How many animals do the grandparent thing?
1: That's a really interesting question. And one of the signature things about our species is menopause, right? So this idea that older females stick around when we're not fertile anymore. And it seems to be not that we turn off our fertility in the middle of life, but rather that we live decades beyond when our fertility naturally stops. So if you look at, for example, a chimpanzee, she also peters out in her ability to have kids, maybe around age 50, but that's also around when she would die naturally. We have kind of tacked on these decades of useful life after the end of our fertile period. And scientists think that that's because evolutionarily, grandmothers were helping to keep their kids and their grandkids alive and pass on their genes. And when you look across the animal kingdom, the only other place where you see menopause having evolved is not even in a close human relative at all. It's in certain whales. So for example, in killer whales, they have these matriarchal groups where older female whales who have stopped being fertile lead their families, they help them find food, and they help their children and their grandchildren, whales, to stay alive.
0: They're there for date night. And
1: yeah.
0: Speaking of grandparents, we got a call from a grandparent. This is Lisa in Santa Cruz.
3: My under 1 year old daughter makes a wonderful little sound when she wants attention. She goes, but then for no apparent reason, like she's sitting quietly on her lap, she will come out with the loudest sound you've ever heard. And everyone can hear it for the entire house. And we don't know how to help her not make that sound. Any ideas?
0: Any ideas? Is this a thing in the animal kingdom?
1: So this is a really interesting question. If you look at, again, I've given the example before of the baby gorilla, but this is a good parallel, I think, because it's a great ape, it's a close relative, but it's very different from a human baby. And one of the ways it's different is that the baby gorilla does not make loud sounds. But this makes sense when you think about that history I mentioned earlier of cooperative caretaking. So if the human baby has evolved to be cared for by many different people, it might be getting passed around all day long, it needs a way to let its mom know or let its caretakers know that it's hungry and it needs to go back and nurse. Or maybe say, you know, my cousin put me down in a pile of leaves and now I'm cold.
0: Help.
1: Exactly. It needs to be able to get attention. Whereas that baby gorilla who's clinging to its mother's fur all day, it doesn't need to tell anyone anything. It can just move its head and get milk when it needs to. So human infants do have a reason to make noise more than our relatives. Another interesting thing is that when you look across all of the primates, so the apes and the monkeys, you do find some other cooperatively breeding animals. They're not close relatives of ours. They're monkeys called marmosets and tamarins, and the mothers have twins usually, and it's a ton of work to take care of these twins, and so they rely on their family groups to cooperate and care for these babies, and they pass them around all day long. But one interesting thing about the marmosets and tamarins is that this is the only other primate where you see babbling. So you can hypothesize that in our evolutionary past, our babies had to evolve to get an adult's attention, to be charming and engaging, because it's in the baby's interest for caretakers around it to want to hold it and want to cuddle it and want to share their food, right? And so perhaps this need to engage with the caretakers around it caused both our babies and the marmoset and tamarin babies to evolve this cute babbling behavior. It's not only practicing speech, but maybe just a way to be adorable.
0: Okay, another classic parenting woe. Anyone who's a parent will have heard this before. Can I have a snack? Do animals have to deal with this?
1: Definitely. All kids want snacks all the time. At least that's true in my house. But one species where this actually has been studied a lot is among the poison frogs. So there are a lot of types of poison frogs. They live in Central and South America. They're these colorful frogs in the rainforest. And they've evolved to be really attentive parents. When their eggs hatch, they need to move those tadpoles as soon as they hatch to a pool of water. And usually it's the dad frog who does this. He will crouch down among the tadpoles, get them to wriggle up onto his back, and then he hops around and he transports them to a small pool of water, maybe a little bit of rainwater, cupped in a leaf, and then that's where they live. There's a species where the dad has to put each tadpole into its own little pool of water. The reason is that the tadpoles are cannibals. Speaking of snacking, they will eat each other if you put them with their siblings. So he has to move them all to different pools. And then he will go around every day. He'll remember where those pools are. He'll hop to each one and he'll get into the water. And the tadpole does this little vibrating dance, which communicates hunger, or at least communicates that it wants a snack. And so the dad, if he observes this and goes, I think it's hungry. Okay. He starts singing and his mate hears this song and she hops over, but she doesn't take their word for it. She gets in, she observes the vibrating dance, and she decides, and she might go, no, enough snacks already today. You can wait till tomorrow.
0: Someone's got to hold the boundary.
1: Exactly. But if she decides it really is time for a meal, she'll turn around and she'll lay an unfertilized egg into the pool and the tadpole will eat that.
0: Amazing. I mean, let's talk about dads because this is kind of annoying to me. I'm just going to admit male seahorses get so much love
1: it's true.
0: Online because they gestate the babies, right? Mm-hmm. Are they truly the outliers of the animal kingdom?
1: No, not at all. And you're right. Male seahorses do get a lot of credit for what's ultimately not that much effort because they do, you know, get impregnated by the female, and they do grow the babies inside them in their belly. But then after they birth the babies, their job is totally done. They will go off, you know, very shortly thereafter and start courting their mate again, and they're ready to just start over.
0: So it's not taking a lot out of them, is what
1: no.
0: I'm hearing.
1: It's a minimal effort, and they get a lot of credit, which actually does have some parallels to humans, I would say.
0: The Look dad at in the that grocery store. Dad babysitting
1: exactly.
0: his own children.
1: How yeah. cute.
0: Okay, let's take another call.
4: Hi, my name is Anne, and this is my parenting pickle. I have a preteen son who is a real FOMO kid, fear of missing out. And when it's time to leave and go somewhere, we can tell him it's time to go, time to get ready. He says, okay. And then pretty soon he's not ready and we're walking out the door. We say, we're going to be late. You're going to miss the thing that we're doing. And he has a meltdown. Not quite sure if there's some strategies we can use to help bridge that gap between no sense of urgency to, oh my gosh, we're having a meltdown. So thanks so much. Love the show.
0: Okay, Elizabeth, I wanted to ask you about this because this is like the center of my algorithm. There are these just videos of like mother bears trying to get their baby bears across a road and like they're not compliant. And it does feel familiar. What's the strategy that animals use? Is it just move them?
1: Yes. I mean, there's always the pick them up by the nape of the neck. I don't know if your caller has tried that. In the poison frogs I was talking about earlier, you know, the dad gets the babies to wriggle up onto his back for a ride. And there is definitely urgency there, because if they don't do it in a timely manner, they'll desiccate and, die.
0: Sometimes you just got to take matters into your own.
1: Exactly.
0: Webbed fins, whatever. What animals should we not emulate for parenting?
1: There are a lot of bird species that have a strategy called an insurance egg. And the idea is that in a good season with a lot of resources, the parents might have the ability to raise two chicks. But if it turns out that there's not quite as many resources available as they thought, they're only planning on raising one. And so, in some species, this means the parents will have to actively toss the chick out of the nest. In the blue-footed booby, what they do is let the siblings kind of duke it out. And so they wait the fight unfairly by having one of the eggs a little bit sooner than its sibling. So one of the birds hatches before the other one, and it is bigger. And so that sibling has an advantage. And if there isn't enough food to go around, the bigger sibling will just bully the littler one until it dies.
0: Oh, man. Too dark.
1: Mm-hmm.
0: Okay. So you wrote this book. You're also a parent?
1: Yes. I have two kids. They are 9 and 6.
0: Did you change anything about your parenting approach after working on this book?
1: I would like to say that I learned from researching the book about our history of cooperative caretaking, and I started to ask for more help and really rely on my village more and embrace my evolutionary past as a cooperative caretaker. But it's actually very hard. It's hard to stop, doing everything yourself, not everything myself. It's hard to stop relying on myself rather than reaching out for help when I need it. And that's something I'm always trying to do. Now that I've written this book, I'm always thinking, it's only natural, it's only human for me to rely on a group and to ask my siblings and my parents and my in-laws to do things to help out our family.
0: Elizabeth Preston is a science journalist and author of the new book, The Creature's Guide to Caring, How Animal Parents Teach Us That Humans Were Born to Care. Thanks, Elizabeth.
1: Thank you so much for having me.
0: You can read an excerpt from the book at sciencefriday.com/parents. And thank you to everyone who called us with your parenting pickles. If you have a pickle of another sort, we're here. 877-4-SCIFRI is our number. Thank you for listening. I'm Flora Lichtman.
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6: 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My name is Claire Keenan-Kurgan. It is just about 4 o'clock, and I'll be your host for All Things Considered this afternoon. We have local headlines coming up in just about 5 minutes. Taking a quick look at the weather, according to the National Weather Service, there is a chance of rain overnight, chance of showers across most of the region, lows near 60 degrees overnight. Then looking ahead to tomorrow, there's a chance of showers in the morning, a chance of thunderstorms in the afternoon, mostly in the northern part of the region near Harbor Springs, chance of rain near Traverse City as well. Clearer skies near Ludington.

0: in addition to just how big it is and how much space it's literally and symbolically taking in his presidency, the nation's in the middle of a war.
1: President Trump is gearing up to host a UFC fight on the White House lawn on his birthday this weekend.
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1: I'm Mary Louise Kelly.
2: And I'm Elsa Chang. Ahead this hour, what should we know about Todd Blanche?
1: For starters, he is Trump's former personal lawyer, now officially the nominee for Attorney General.
3: We have a man who's doing a great job, I'll tell you. I knew it. Because he kept me out of jail for years.
2: And the unlikely friendship between a Harvard psychiatrist and a civil rights icon.
1: Ruby Bridges remembers her last visit with Robert Coles.
4: And I said, you did a really good thing. You've had an amazing life. And he said, you think so? And I said, you did a really good thing.
2: Those stories after this news.
5: Live from NPR News in Washington, I'm Windsor Johnston. A senior Trump administration official says the agreement to end the war with Iran is not 100% there, but it's possible it could be finalized in the coming days. NPR's Deepa Shivaram reports President Trump has gone back and forth over reigniting attacks on Tehran and moving toward a peace deal.
6: The official who was not authorized to speak publicly says the U.S. and Iran are about 80 to 85% of the way to an agreement, but nothing is finalized. It comes after days of back and forth from Trump, who relaunched attacks on Iran this week after saying a peace deal would come within 2 to 3 days. The U.S. official says the deal would reopen the Strait of Hormuz and end the blockade there, and it would end Iran's nuclear program and work on a performance-based model with incentives for Iran. The official says they expect U.S. allies, including Israel, to get on board with the peace agreement. Iran's foreign minister posted on social media saying an agreement has, quote, never been closer. Deepa Shivaram, NPR News, The White House.
5: The opening bell at the Nasdaq today as SpaceX made its market debut. NPR's Jeff Brumfield reports company shares opened above the listing price.
7: SpaceX began trading at $150 a share. That's around 11% over the $135 the company had named as its list price. It's now officially the largest initial public offering in history. The IPO is also set to make Elon Musk even richer. He could become the world's first trillionaire. The soaring stock price comes despite the fact that SpaceX has been recording big losses in its AI business. Investors are betting that Musk's vision can take the spaceflight company literally to the moon and beyond. Jeff Brumfield, NPR News.
5: The Washington National Opera has filed a lawsuit against the federal government. The complaint alleges the Kennedy Center owes the orchestra more than $17 million in donations. NPR's Isabella Gomez Sarmiento reports.
8: The WNO's lawsuit accuses the Kennedy Center of wrongfully withholding several years' worth of donations and contributions. The Opera and Performing Arts Center ended their long-term affiliation earlier this year. In the complaint, the WNO states that the opera's funds were managed by the Kennedy Center, but that they were supposed to remain two separate legal entities. The opera claims it has been trying to collect the funds for over 5 months to no avail. In a statement shared with NPR, the Kennedy Center says the opera had a deficit. It calls the lawsuit meritless and says it plans to pursue a countersuit. Isabella Gomez Sarmiento, NPR News.
5: At last check on Wall Street, the Dow Jones Industrial Average was up 353 points, the Nasdaq up 79. 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
9: Live from IPR News in Interlaken, I'm Claire Keenan-Kurgan. More than 200 boats have entered the 2026 Bayview Mackinac Race. Registration closed this week for the annual event, which sees racers make the trip from Port Huron to Mackinac Island. Entrants come from 11 states and Canada, and the race will start on July 18th. An administrative law judge says Consumers Energy's plan to sell its aging hydroelectric dams to an out-of-state company should be rejected. That deal would include the Hodenpyle Dam in Miesic. Michigan Public's Tracy Samilton reports.
10: Consumers Energy has 13 hydroelectric dams on 5 Michigan rivers. The utility wants to sell them to a private equity firm because they're too costly to maintain. But an administrative law judge says a sale is not in the public interest. Howard Lerner is with the Environmental Law and Policy Center. He says an out-of-state company might not invest enough in maintenance and repairs.
11: When it comes to dam safety and flooding, that's not a good risk for the people of the state of Michigan.
10: Consumers Energy says the judge got it wrong and the sale is in the public interest. The Michigan Public Service Commission will make the final decision. I'm Tracy Samilton.
9: Water quality testing begins on area beaches next week. The Watershed Center of Grand Traverse Bay monitors the water for harmful E. coli bacteria every summer. Tests are conducted on Wednesdays, and alerts are issued through health departments when contamination is high. E. coli can pose health risks to people, especially children. The tests will continue weekly until September 9th. Taking a look at the weather, according to the National Weather Service, it is mostly clear near Ludington tonight and a chance of showers near Traverse City and Harbor Springs overnight. Lows near 60 degrees. Saturday, highs in the upper 70s, partly sunny across the lower part of the region and cloudy in the northern part of the region with showers in the forecast and potential thunderstorms in the forecast in the evening. 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
1: On a Friday, it's All Things Considered from NPR News. I'm Mary Louise Kelly in Washington.
2: And I'm Elsa Chang in Culver City, California. President Trump has officially nominated his former personal lawyer, Todd Blanche, to be Attorney General. Blanche had been the number two official at the Justice Department until Trump pushed out his first Attorney General, Pam Bondi, more than 2 months ago. Trump nominated Blanche for the top job this week, but his path to confirmation in the Senate may be bumpy. NPR Justice correspondent Ryan Lucas reports.
3: As Todd Blanche tells it, his relationship with Donald Trump began with a surprise phone call during a ski trip in Colorado in early 2023.
4: We had finished skiing for the day. We're getting ready to watch the Super Bowl with my daughter and her friends, and we were at a little condo right at the base of the mountain, and I got a West Palm Beach number.
3: Blanche, retelling the story in 2024 on defense attorney David Marcus's podcast, says he picked up, and Trump was on the other end of the line.
4: We had a good conversation. I went with my wife to have dinner with him and his wife a few weeks later, and we clicked.
3: They clicked so much so that Trump hired Blanche to be his personal attorney. Blanche would make his name on the national stage defending Trump from criminal charges over hush money payments, mishandling classified documents, and attempting to overturn the results of the 2020 election. After Trump returned to the White House last year, he made Blanche the number two official at the Justice Department. Trump bumped Blanche into the top job on an acting basis after Trump pushed out his first attorney general, Pam Bondi, in April. Days later, Blanche was asked by reporters whether he wanted the attorney general job permanently.
5: I love working for President Trump. It's the greatest honor of a lifetime. And if President Trump chooses to keep me as acting, that's an honor. If he chooses to nominate me, that's an honor. If he chooses to

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It is just about 5 o'clock. We are WICA Traverse City, 91.5 FM, WLMN Manistee Ludington, 89.7 FM, and WHBP Harbor Springs Petoskey, 90.1 FM. My name is Claire Keenan-Kurgan, and we have local headlines coming up in just about 5 minutes. This is All Things Considered on IPR News Radio.

0: yous go to all of you for keeping a straight spine as the doubters doubt.
1: The company SpaceX trades on the stock market for the first time.
2: It has likely made Elon Musk the world's first trillionaire.
1: For Friday, June 12th, this is All Things Considered from NPR News. I'm Elsa Chang.
2: And I'm Mary Louise Kelly. How a national park is shaping the response to Ebola in the Democratic Republic of Congo.
3: Screening means that if you do get a case, that enables you to contain an outbreak much faster.
1: Also, could smartphones be a driver in declining birth rates? A new economic paper explores the connection.
4: I think it's possible that we'll continue to see effects of phones on behavior and outcomes like fertility for years to come.
2: And a federal judge says President Trump's name must be removed from the Kennedy Center.
1: Those stories after this news.
5: Live from NPR News in Washington, I'm Ryland Barton. Iran's foreign minister says a deal to end the war with the U.S. has never been closer. NPR's Adia Hadid reports President Trump reposted a screenshot of the foreign minister's statement on his social media account.
6: Sayyid Abbas Araghchi said on X that what he called the Islamabad Memorandum of Understanding, quote, has never been closer. The reference to Islamabad is because Pakistan is mediating these efforts. That statement was quickly reposted by President Trump without comment. Shortly afterwards, the Pakistani Prime Minister Shehbaz Sharif also posted on X that he could confirm that, quote, a final agreed-upon text of the deal had been reached. He added, peace has never been this close as it is now. It is so far unclear what the memorandum contains. It may include a 60-day ceasefire and mutual blockades of the Strait of Hormuz being lifted. Dia Hadid, NPR News.
5: President Trump's name is being removed from the Kennedy Center in Washington, D.C. today. A judge denied a request to pause in order to take his name off the Performing Arts Institution, which serves as a living memorial to John F. Kennedy Jr. The judge ruled last month that Trump's name was illegally added to it. He said only Congress could institute a change to the Kennedy Center's name and ordered references to Trump to be removed by today. A federal judge has issued a preliminary injunction blocking the Trump administration's nearly $1.8 billion anti-weaponization fund. The judge said the move was necessary despite Justice Department statements that the fund was not moving forward. NPR's Ryan Lucas reports.
7: At a court hearing on a lawsuit challenging the fund, U.S. District Judge Leonie Brinkema said the public statements from DOJ officials that the department was abandoning the fund were not sufficient. She noted that President Trump continues to publicly support the fund and that the government has refused to formally declare under oath that the fund is indeed dead. Judge Brinkema therefore issued a preliminary injunction blocking the fund, but she gave the Justice Department 1 week to provide a clear, unambiguous declaration under penalty of perjury, signed by the Acting Attorney General and the U.S. Treasury Secretary, that the fund will not move ahead. If it does so, the judge said she will likely dismiss the lawsuit. If the government does not do so, then the case will move forward. Ryan Lucas, NPR News, Alexandria, Virginia.
5: Team USA makes its 2026 World Cup premiere tonight, facing off against Paraguay in Los Angeles. Steve Futterman has this preview.
8: I think the big thing always for the U.S. team is, can the Americans score? 4 years ago, the U.S. played four matches and scored a total of three goals. You can't really do that and expect to succeed. So can the U.S. show more offensive creativeness? Christian Pulisic is probably the top player. Remember that name. He's the captain. Another player to watch out for, Weston McKinney.
5: Steve Futterman reporting. This is NPR News from Washington.
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10: From IPR News in Interlaken, I'm Claire Keenan-Kurgan. The State House voted on Wednesday, largely along party lines, to accelerate new standards for teaching reading to students. We have more from Capitol Bureau Chief Rick Pluta.
11: Governor Gretchen Whitmer has made forging a path to improving Michigan's dismal literacy scores a priority of her final year in office. Republican Representative Jamie Green says that's why she wants to induct proven methods into curricula starting in the coming school year.
12: The more we delay, the more we put this off, another grade graduates without being fully equipped with the science of reading.
11: Democratic Representative Matt Colazar, who was on the House Education Committee, says that's not reasonable, fair, fair or helpful to students or teachers.
13: This legislation, to me, seems very political and is a lot more focused on a message than it is actual substance.
11: The new standards are slated to take effect in 2027. The bills to accelerate that now go to the Senate, which is run by Democrats. I'm Rick Pluta.
10: New Michigan House bills would cap profits for public utilities, stop them from using ratepayer revenue to cover executives' pay, and require infrastructure reevaluation every 5 years. Capital correspondent Colin Jackson has more.
14: Democratic package co-sponsor Natalie Price says Michiganders shouldn't be funding utilities' record profits.
15: The people demanding this are the people that we are all accountable to. These are our constituents who are feeling the burden of an unjust system.
14: But Republican House Speaker Matt Hall blames Democrats and a clean energy law they supported for high power costs.
16: My guess is they're getting a lot of pressure, and so here we are at the 11th hour they introduce some bill.
14: Hall says the House plan to lower energy costs involves repealing the clean energy law and requiring utilities to lower rates in exchange for property tax cuts. Recent reports have suggested renewable energy has become cheaper than fossil fuels in many cases. I'm Colin Jackson in Lansing.
10: A couple things to do this weekend. It is the Leland Food and Wine Festival from noon until 6 at Leland Township Harbor, and the Ludington Lakestride Half Marathon at Stearns Park Beach in Ludington. This is IPR.
17: This is All Things Considered from NPR News. I'm Elsa Chang in Culver City, California.
2: And I'm Mary Louise Kelly in Washington. Today, shares of SpaceX traded on the stock market for the first time. Elon Musk's rocket company had a record-breaking initial public offering, and Elon Musk made a lot of money today. To make sense of it, we are joined by NPR's Jeff Brumfield, who covers space, and John Ruich, who covers tech. Hi, you two.
18: Hey there. To the moon, Mary Louise.
2: I hope so. Okay, so John, kick us off. What more can you tell us about this IPO and SpaceX's first day trading?
18: Yeah, the IPO was the biggest in history. SpaceX raised $75 billion. That's more than twice the previous record. And demand was high for the IPO. That was borne out, actually, when it started trading on the NASDAQ today. The stock opened at $150, which was above expectations, rose to as high as $176 during the day, lost a little steam, and ended just shy of $161. But the bottom line is that it was up over 19% on the day. A lot of early investors and employees in the company got rich today, or richer, including Elon Musk.
2: Who is already incredibly, insanely rich. How much richer is Elon Musk at the end of today?
18: Yeah, it's hard to know exactly, but a little back of the envelope math, you know, Musk owns close to 40% of SpaceX's shares. So his stake is now worth around $800 billion with a B. Plus, he owns a chunk of Tesla shares and has stakes in other companies. So he probably became the planet's first trillionaire today.
2: Holy cow. Okay, this closing price has the value of SpaceX well above $2 trillion, trillion with a T. Jeff, you track SpaceX. Is it worth that much?
19: I think even SpaceX's supporters would tell you the business as it is today is not worth $2 trillion. According to the financial documents released ahead of the IPO, SpaceX is actually losing money. It lost $5 billion last year and another $4 billion in the first quarter of this year. A lot of those losses are due to the AI side of the business, which used to be Musk's other company, xAI. It's been burning cash at this incredible rate. It's sort of a financial black hole, if you will. Even without the AI losses, though, the rocket and satellite company are probably worth far less, somewhere in the hundreds of billions of dollars.
18: Yeah, just to add on to what Jeff is saying here, analysts at the investment research company Morningstar did a deep dive into SpaceX's core businesses. They crunched some numbers around what they think is likely or probable at this moment in terms of the company achieving its goals in space and AI. And they think a fair value per share of this company is $63, which is a lot less than it is now. Nicholas Owens is a financial analyst at Morningstar.
20: I would argue that for the next week, really what you're looking at is simple supply and demand. Today, there's limited supply and exuberant demand.
18: Yeah, on the supply front, the company only floated about 4% of its outstanding shares, so not much. In terms of demand, there's a lot of hype and excitement. But even for people who aren't actively buying these shares, SpaceX is likely to end up in their portfolios because it's being included in a few stock indexes earlier than normal.
2: So, Jeff, back to you. What does the company need to do to actually meet these very high-flying expectations?
19: Well, I mean, I think the company itself, I just want to read their mission statement and their documents, Mary Louise, because it really gives a sense of their ambition. Our mission is to build the systems and technologies necessary to make life multiplanetary, to understand the true value or the true nature of the universe, and to extend the light of consciousness to the stars. That might be worth $2 trillion.
0: No big deal there.
19: Yeah, right. Exactly. The first step to getting to that kind of evaluation is to build this giant rocket called Starship. Now, Starship is behind schedule. It's costing the company billions to develop. But if it works, it will reduce the cost of sending things to space. Speaking at the opening bell today, SpaceX President Gwynne Shotwell sounded a defiant note as she addressed her employees. She said they've proven the skeptics wrong before.
21: The thank yous go to all of you for hanging in there, for keeping a straight spine as the doubters doubt.
19: But Starship is a lot more complicated than SpaceX's other rockets. So for all these dreams to happen, it's going to take a lot of work. I don't think anyone's ever been able to build a rocket quite like it. We'll have to see what happens.
0: Worth noting, today's IPO is the first of several blockbuster IPOs we expect this year. Jeff, tell us about those.
19: Yeah, that's right. I mean, the other big two are Anthropic and OpenAI, the big AI companies. They're each ballparked at around $1 trillion valuations. And like SpaceX, there's a lot of fuzziness about how much they're actually worth. A lot of this comes down to we don't really know just how big the market is for AI or what it's going to be used for. So, you know, a lot of this stuff is really betting on the future, I'd say.
0: John, just to let you land us and circle back around to the possibly, as of today, trillionaire Elon Musk. I mean, we've talked a lot about that, just how much money that is. But how much more powerful is he as a result of this IPO?
18: I think you could say a lot. You know, when companies go public like this and start selling shares to ordinary people, it usually means that those investors will be able to have more say in how a company's run. But here, the investors will have very limited ability to check Musk. He has an iron grip on the company. You know, he's CEO. He will control the board of directors. He holds more than 80% of the voting power of shareholders. You know, Elon Musk obviously has his fans. There are a lot of believers. There are a lot of people buying the stock today because they think his vision is brilliant, frankly. He's highly controversial also. And so I think today he ends up more powerful in some ways than ever. And, you know, he's really put himself at the center of his own universe.
0: And here's John Ruich and Jeff Brumfield. Thanks to you both.
19: Thank you.
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17: The Ebola outbreak in the Democratic Republic of Congo is happening in a region of extremes. It's home to a deadly, decades-old conflict. At the same time, the area is known for vast, beautiful national parks, famous for gorillas and snow-capped mountains near the equator. So, what does that have to do with Ebola response efforts? NPR's Gabriella Emmanuel reports.
23: When Emmanuel Demarode looks around, it can be peaceful.
3: Most evenings there are elephants crossing the river and pods of hippos.
23: Demarode is the director of the DRC Virunga National Park. But his attention these days has turned from hippos and elephants to the Ebola outbreak that's spreading in the area. His park has been tapped to play a key role in containing the virus.
3: The national park serves as a natural firewall of sorts.
23: A natural firewall because the park stretches almost 2 million acres, much of it along the DRC border with Uganda. His park rangers are busy building screening posts to check all travelers for symptoms of Ebola and track them. The first three posts will be completed by the end of this week.
3: Screening means that if you do get a case spreading eastwards into Uganda, Rwanda, or Kenya, you can trace everybody that they've traveled with. And so that enables you to contain an outbreak much faster.
23: In the 2018-2020 Ebola outbreak that hit the area, several thousand travelers were screened each day in the park.
3: If you build them where roads cross rivers, it's almost impossible to pass without being screened. So that's really important.
23: Each post includes an exam room, an isolation center, and housing for a team of about 30. 8 of those are paramedics who are being recruited now, and the rest, security personnel. This is a region long plagued by violence, but
3: the situation we're living through now is certainly the worst we've experienced in the past 30 years.
23: Demarode says 4 park rangers have been killed by rebel groups in recent weeks, and 5 others have been injured, 3 severely.
3: Which is really unprecedented for us.
23: He speculates a militia group may be leaving the Ebola-affected region. The violence is interfering with aid groups as well, but some have consciously not bulked up security. Anastasia Shkalonok is with Doctors Without Borders, which is operating at the epicenter. She's based in the nearby town of Goma, which is under militia control.
1: What we have learned from previous Ebola outbreaks in DRC is that having some security or militarized support around healthcare facilities is totally detrimental and counterproductive.
23: She says having guns doesn't build trust.
1: Simply, the population might be scared to go to the healthcare facilities.
23: But she admits this does leave Ebola treatment centers at risk of militia attacks.
1: So it's a huge risk for all the responders.
23: A Congolese doctor, also in Goma, says the city is bracing for Ebola patients, but it's isolated due to the security situation and now the outbreak. The airport is closed and all the borders are closed, he says. It's as if we are in an open-air prison, so how can supplies reach us? This doctor asked only to be identified by his first initial, R, because he fears being targeted for speaking out. He says foreign aid to the region has dropped and hospital supplies are dwindling. We don't have soap. We don't have disinfectant. There are no medical gowns. There are no protective face masks, he says. Often doctors try to buy soap with their own money. But amidst the conflict, banks have shut down, he says. And some doctors and nurses haven't been paid in months. But doctors have a moral obligation to care for Ebola patients, he says. So they will stay and sacrifice and do the best they can. Gabriella Emmanuel, NPR News.

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2: This is Bob Mueller with Ephemeris for Friday, June 12th. Today the sun will be up for 15 hours and 32 minutes, setting at 9:28, and it will rise tomorrow at 5:56. The moon, 2 days before noon, will rise at 4:04 tomorrow morning. One of the constellations I don't talk about very much, except in passing, is Ursa Minor, the little bear with an impossibly long tail. It's better known as the Little Dipper. As the dipper goes, its handle is bent the wrong way, like someone stepped on it. Anyway, this time of year, in the evening, it's standing on the tip of its handle, which is the North Star, Polaris. Polaris is pointed to by the front two stars of the Big Dipper. As dippers go, they pour their contents into each other. The second and third brightest stars of the Little Dipper are at the front of the bowl. They're called Kokab and Firkad, the guard stars, that is, guardians of the pole. To the Anishinaabe native peoples of our area, the Little Dipper is Mong, Lulun,

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1: 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I'm Elsa Chang.
2: And I'm Mary Louise Kelly. A researcher in Vermont has a striking new theory about why women are having fewer babies these days. Birth rates have tumbled more than 20% in the last two decades. The researcher suggests one factor could be the spread of smartphones. And Pierre Scott Horsley reports.
3: The sharp drop in birth rates is a seismic demographic shift. It affects everything from the size of school classrooms to the solvency of Social Security.
4: Fertility really fell off a cliff in about 2007.
3: Economist Caitlin Myers of Middlebury College says at first the conventional wisdom was the Great Recession was causing people to put off having babies temporarily, as happened during previous downturns. But then the economy recovered and birth rates just kept falling. So if the recession isn't responsible for the baby bust, what is?
4: Whatever it is, it must be big and it needs to coincide with about 2007 because that's when we see all the births go down.
3: Myers has a suspect, a piece of technology that debuted that year, putting a telephone, a music player, and access to the internet all in the palm of your hand.
5: And we are calling it iPhone.
3: Apple CEO Steve Jobs introduced the iPhone at the Macworld conference in January 2007.
5: Every once in a while, a revolutionary product comes along that changes everything.
4: I don't think you mentioned birth, but yeah, it was a product that changed the world.
3: In a provocative new working paper titled, Is the iPhone Birth Control?, Myers argues that the spread of smartphones beginning in 2007 could explain between a third and half the drop in birth rate since then. To test that theory, Myers makes clever use of an accident of history that creates a kind of natural experiment. When iPhones first came out, they only worked with AT&T.
4: And in some areas of the country, AT&T had broadband coverage and you could get an iPhone. And in other areas, including where I live in Vermont, that coverage was much more limited. And what you can see in like this, the simplest of comparisons, first start to fall in the places where you can get one. And they're not falling nearly as much in the places where you can't.
3: One might argue the results were skewed because smartphones spread faster in urban areas or wealthier communities. But the results hold up even when Myers controlled for variables like population density and the local economy. The drop in birth rates has affected women of all ages, but it's most pronounced among teenagers. That sounds plausible to Jean Twenge, a professor of psychology at San Diego State University. In books like Generations, Twenge has documented the profound behavioral changes that accompanied smartphones, especially among young people.
6: The smartphone fundamentally changed the way adolescents spent their time outside of school. They started spending a lot more time online and on their phones and a lot less time hanging out with their friends in person and driving around in a car or going to the mall or just hanging out.
3: Myers says it's not a stretch to think that would result in fewer babies.
4: If there's one thing I learned in abstinence-only sex ed in the 90s in Georgia growing up, it's that you're probably not going to get pregnant if you're not interacting with people in person, if you're not having sex.
3: Myers suggests smartphones also gave users more access to information about contraceptives and abortion, and more access to pornography.
4: When I talk to my students at Middlebury College, this is the first one they actually bring up. Pornography was proving to be a substitute for in-person relationships.
3: Apple didn't respond to our inquiry about Myers' paper. Eventually, copycat phones came along that could be used on other networks. And today, smartphones are ubiquitous. Myers says that raises a question of whether birth rates will level off now or continue falling.
4: I think it's possible that we'll continue to see effects of phones on behavior and outcomes like fertility for years to come. But we'll just have to keep watching.
3: And if recent history is any guide, a lot of us will be watching on our smartphones. Scott Horsley, NPR News, Washington.
1: Last month, the U.S. government released dozens of previously classified case files, videos, and photographs related to reports of unidentified flying objects. The public reacted with both excitement and skepticism, a mix that critic Bob Mondello guesses will also greet Steven Spielberg's sci-fi thriller Disclosure Day.
7: Steven Spielberg has been more or less single-handedly making the world safe for aliens since 1977. Other filmmakers tended to imagine monsters dropping from the skies, but Spielberg built mashed potato mountains and later left trails of Reese's Pieces, while urging audiences to look to the heavens not with terror, but with wonder. He's at it again in Disclosure Day, another roller coaster of a sci-fi yarn, though no one's looking at the heavens this time because the alien visitors are already here. The new film explores this notion on two tracks. One involves a tech whiz played by Josh O'Connor, who's determined to expose a shadowy corporation's hiding and exploiting of aliens.
8: What did you steal?
9: Secrets. People have a right to know the truth.
7: The other involves an increasingly discombobulated TV weathercaster played by Emily Blunt, who starts having a very strange day when a cardinal flies in her window and she finds herself suddenly speaking fluent Russian and Korean. And on her next weathercast...
10: Good morning, Kansas City. Let's take a look at today.
7: Speaking something not quite human.
10: Today's...
7: This gets the attention of the shadowy corporation, and soon the two storylines are weaving themselves together, say when the tech whiz replays the broadcast for his girlfriend.
9: Do you understand what she's saying?
8: It's gibberish. I can't understand it.
9: I can.
7: Which raises more questions than it answers, but also sets in motion...
9: What am I doing?
7: Car chases, escapes to safe houses, cars crashing through safe houses, cars dragged by freight trains into the paths of other freight trains. Basically, the whole Spielbergian catalog, augmented by something else the tech whiz stole, an elongated duodecahedron, the technical term they use in the film, if I heard correctly, is thingy, that fits in your palm but should be touched only with rubber gloves, and happily for David Koepp's screenplay, can do pretty much whatever is required of it at any given moment.
8: What is it?
9: You wouldn't believe me if I told you. So I'm going to show you.
7: You can find all of this preposterous and still find it preposterously entertaining. Spielberg has accumulated a half century's worth of new cinematic tricks and a bit of worldly wisdom since he first considered how humankind might react to a close encounter. Back then, he innocently imagined scientists and aliens making music together. This time...
11: The human race cannot accept what we know.
7: He's dead set on beating back the idea that a world riven by division might shrink from contact entirely. He considers the spiritual implications.
12: Why would he make such a vast universe, yet save it only for us?
7: And the political consequences.
11: That truth will upend all established order across the entire world.
7: And the way we now process information. Spielberg pictures us at the moment of disclosure, staring not at the stars, as we did in the 70s and 80s, but at screens, cell phones, laptops, TVs.
13: We're interrupting our coverage.
7: Because they are the way we now interact with the world, including the IMAX screen you'll want to see Disclosure Day on. And he urges us to wonder along with him whether the discovery of something bigger than ourselves might allow us to look past wars and crises and maybe fix what's broken in society, in our relationship with nature, in us. Spielberg remains stubbornly optimistic about that in Disclosure Day, and also about the capacity of movies to open minds and unfreeze hearts. I'm Bob Mondello.

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1: There's so much music out there. You don't want to wander through the sonic jungle alone. I'm Raina Duris, and I've ventured far and wide into thick forests of records, and I've returned to guide you straight to the good stuff on the World Cafe. It's a musical trip. You don't need a passport. Just open your ears, and off we go. A world of music is yours to discover next time on the World Cafe.
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0: It's All Things Considered from NPR News. I'm Ilse Chang.
1: And I'm Mary Louise Kelly. Coming up, pop artist Bebe Rexha has a new album out.
0: She talks about the healing powers of dancing with a community of people.
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3: Live from NPR News in Culver City, California, I'm Dwayne Brown. The Trump administration has an outline for a proposal to end the war with Iran. It reportedly includes reopening the critical Strait of Hormuz and ending the U.S. blockade, which has caused energy prices to spike worldwide. Aaron David Miller has served as a negotiator and advisor to both Democratic and Republican presidents. He says until a deal is officially done, uncertainty remains.
4: We've been here before. There's a bit of wash, rinse, and repeat here. I think by CNN's count, this is the 39th time the president, including yesterday, 39th time the president has basically put out a statement indicating we're on the cusp of an actual deal. I think it's reasonable to assume, and it is an assumption, that we're closer than ever, but ever actually has been extremely difficult to define when you're talking about Donald Trump and U.S.-Iranian negotiations.
3: Pakistan's prime minister says the U.S. and Iran have agreed to wording of a deal, but mediators on both sides are still working to finalize it. In Ohio, a group that organizes political activities for Democratic causes has been raided by the FBI. From Ohio Public Radio, Joe Ingles reports.
5: Ohio Organizing Collaborative board member Prentice Haney says FBI agents have searched premises and in some cases taken laptops and electronic devices, as well as interviewed people who work with the organization.
6: There's no reason for over 100 agents to be knocking on the doors of everyday Ohioans, demanding and accusing people of voter fraud as if it was a witch hunt, and scaring them with their children, following them in their cars to school and to work. I mean, this was a full-out assault. I mean, they haven't seen anything like this in Selma.
5: Haney says the people who were contacted by the FBI were told it was related to a case of voter fraud. The FBI has been contacted for comment.
3: You are listening to NPR News. New research on workers in the medical field takes a closer look at their ability to prevent the leading cause of maternal mortality. Ari Daniel has more on the study.
7: Postpartum hemorrhage, or excessive bleeding after childbirth, affects 27 million women each year and kills 43,000. In the delivery room, it can be a race against time, says Adam Duval, professor of maternal health at the University of Oxford.
8: If you intervene early enough, you can then give treatments promptly.
7: To do so, Duval says it's essential to measure the blood loss rather than merely eyeballing it, which allows

0: rather than merely eyeballing it, which allows medical workers to identify and treat these hemorrhages with multiple interventions simultaneously. Altogether, in a trial across four African countries, this approach saw a 60% reduction in severe bleeding. For NPR News, I'm Ari Daniel.
1: The artificial intelligence company Anthropic is launching a fellowship program to help nonprofit organizations use its technology more effectively. Anthropic donating $150 million to train 1,000 fellows in various organizations across the country for 1 year. Earlier this week, the company CEO warned that AI could cause significant disruptions in the labor market and pledged $200 million to support displaced workers. Anthropic recently filed papers to go public. This is NPR News.

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1: It's All Things Considered from NPR News. I'm Mary Louise Kelly in Washington.
2: And I'm Elsa Chang in Culver City, California. President Trump may not have top billing at the John F. Kennedy Center for the Performing Arts much longer. Today, a federal judge denied an appeal by the center's board of trustees for a stay on the removal of Trump's name from the building. And now the Trump administration has filed for an emergency stay. NPR's Chloe Veltman joins us now with the latest on this very quickly developing situation. Hi, Chloe.
3: Hi, Elsa.
2: Hi. Okay. What is going on at the Kennedy Center right now?
3: Okay. Well, right now there's this half-built scaffolding outside the signage on the facade of the building. Workmen were still putting it together and there was a crowd of people gathered underneath waiting to see what happens when a rainstorm started. So workers stopped for now. Workmen started to build the scaffolding a few hours before U.S. District Judge Christopher Cooper said no to the Board of Trustees' appeal to stay the removal of Trump's name from the building.
2: Huh. And why did the workers do that ahead of the ruling?
3: Today was the deadline for the board, which is stacked with President Trump's allies, to appeal a ruling Cooper handed down 2 weeks ago stating that the renaming of the facility was illegal and that such a move requires approval from Congress. And until yesterday, it looked as if the Trump administration would comply. The name has already changed on the center's website and some social media channels, and the Kennedy Center's general counsel sent a memo to staff saying the president's name would come off the building too. But then at the 11th hour, the Board of Trustees abruptly changed course and filed an appeal.
2: Wait, why did they wait that long?
3: Well, I reached out to ask the Kennedy Center about the late timing, but they haven't yet responded. The motion requesting a stay on the removal of Trump's name says there's no point in removing it when they'll probably restore the president's name anyway after winning an appeal. They also say removing his name would hurt the center's fundraising and contribute to its financial decline.
2: Okay, so appeal denied. What is going on with the sign right now? Like, is Trump's name still up there as we speak?
3: Yeah, I've been monitoring live video feeds of the Kennedy Center facade. Workmen are still in the process of building the scaffolding. So as of now, the signage still says the Donald J. Trump and John F. Kennedy Memorial Center for the Performing Arts. Plus, just to be clear, Elsa, we do not yet have direct confirmation, honestly, from the Kennedy Center itself that the scaffolding is there express

0: to remove Trump's name.
1: Okay, true. Let me just ask you, what can the Board of Trustees do to prevent Trump's name from being removed at this point? Anything?
0: Yeah, well, they had this option to still pursue a stay through the Court of Appeals, which, in fact, just now they did. I should mention the lawsuit was brought by Congresswoman Joyce Beatty, an ex officio member of the Board of Trustees, and Norm Eisen, one of her attorneys, just now posted to social media that the Trump administration has filed his emergency stay in the DC circuit to keep his name on the Kennedy Center. Eisen says his team has filed an opposition. But, you know, he does say, he told me that any further attempt to overturn the court's decision is a waste of time.
2: All it's right. No different than if a graffiti artist had climbed up on a ladder and tagged the front of the building with Donald Trump's name. It's an act of corruption and appropriation. It will not stand. Sooner or later, that name is coming off the building.
1: All right. That is NPR's Chloe Veltman. Thank you so much, Chloe.
0: You're welcome, Elsa.
3: David Hockney, one of the world's most important contemporary painters, has died at the age of 88. The British artist used electric colors to capture the world around him, something he talked about with our colleague, the late NPR correspondent Susan Stamberg, back in 2016.
4: To Hockney, looking and showing are as old as time. Some caveman picked up a rock and drew an animal on the wall.
5: And then when he'd got the animal down, the person would have grunted or something and said, I've seen something like that.
4: Is making pictures, do you think, part of the DNA of being human?
5: Yes, yes. Very young people pick up a crayon and start to draw, don't they? Very, very young people. I think the idea of making pictures is deep within us.
4: Hockney's History of Pictures book is chock full of images, a few photos, but mostly reproductions of paintings he's loved looking at over the years. He's crazy for Rembrandt, of course, and Picasso, his hero, and the late 16th century Italian painter Caravaggio.
5: Caravaggio invented Hollywood lighting.
4: Oh, my goodness. There's a woman. She's cutting a guy's head off. Judith beheading Holofernes, 1599. And look at why do you call it Hollywood lighting?
5: Well, it is Hollywood lighting. I mean, this is lighting that's not natural.
4: No sun could shine so brightly on Judith's breast and then disappear to make such dark, velvety shadows right behind her. It's dramatic, unreal. Only movies can illuminate like that. Light, and where it comes from, is every painter's preoccupation. For David Hockney, light on water has particular fascination. What is it with you and water, David Hockney?
5: Well, water offers an interesting graphic problem, it seems to me. Say, a swimming pool, the water is transparent. How do you paint transparency? It has reflections and things.
4: A Bigger Splash, his best-known painting from 1967, shows a California swimming pool. Tan diving board angling in from the bottom right and rising from the aquamarine water, a lively white splash. Someone just dove in.
5: I spent longer on the splash than on any other thing in the painting. I spent about a week painting it because it's painted with small brushes. I mean, I didn't want to just take a brush and splash it like that. I wanted to paint it slowly, and I thought then it contradicts the splash, really.
4: Yes. Oh, yeah. Because it took you so long to what in life took a second.
5: Yes, yes.
4: When you go in a museum or a gallery, what's the first thing you look at in a painting?
5: You look at the surface, the paint itself, and then you might then see a figure. But I think, first of all, you see the surface.
4: That is really a painter's answer. You or I would look first at the pair, the face, the horse. We're not Hockney. David Hockney believes painting can change the world. In the midst of all our miseries, he says, art lets us see the world as beautiful, thrilling, mysterious.
5: Well, I do see it that way, yes, I do. Because I enjoy looking, I do. I mean, I do get a deep pleasure from looking. I can look at a little puddle on a road in Yorkshire and just have the rain falling on it and think it's marvellous. I see the world as very beautiful, yes, I do.
3: That was the painter David Hockney, who died Thursday, speaking with the late Susan Stamberg.
6: You're listening to All Things Considered from NPR News. Scotland is in the World Cup for the first time in almost 30 years. Tomorrow night, they play their opening match against Haiti, and a tartan army of fans, many wearing Scottish plaid, will be there. NPR's Lauren Freyer reports from Glasgow.
7: When you think of the giants of soccer, you might think of Brazil or even England. But the way the game is played everywhere today, passing the ball frequently, actually developed in the late 19th century here. In Glasgow, says Andy Kerr, guide at the Scottish Football Museum.
8: And the style was very different. England almost played rugby with their feet. Strong shoulder charges, big tackles. But the Scots players played what we call the short passing game, which has gone on to take the world by storm.
7: Scotland has the world's oldest national football trophy. It was Scottish migrants who first exported the game to powerhouses like Brazil and Argentina. Scotland gave the world Alex Ferguson, soccer's most decorated team manager. But he moved south for glory with Manchester United in the land of Scotland's arch rivals, England.
8: The English Premier League is the most famous and the most moneyed league in all of the world. So in Scotland, sometimes it does feel a bit like being a poor relation who's on the outside.
7: Scotland has never made it past the group stage of any tournament. Fans call it glorious failure. When they made it into this World Cup, their first since 1998, a billboard went up in Glasgow with two words, "We're in."
9: It's incredibly significant, not just in terms of sport, but culturally.
7: Pat Nevin played for the Scottish national team back when there used to be a stereotype of the beer-guzzling tartan army.
9: Scotland fans, some decades ago, were seen as dangerous and maybe with a hint of violence behind them and not well-behaved and mostly drunk.
7: But in the 1970s and 80s, as violent fan hooliganism took hold in England, Nevin says Scotland fans differentiated themselves. And even if we don't win, we will win, we will win. By admitting, even singing, that they probably won't win, so why not just party with everyone? No Scotland, no party. No Scotland, no party is their fan anthem.
10: No Scotland, no party.
7: And one of those who will be singing it in the stands at Scotland's opener near Boston this weekend is Moira Brown, who will be 94 this year.
10: My first home international was 1946.
7: Since then, she's travelled the world, from Japan to Peru to Morocco, following Scotland's national team. World Cup tickets are the one thing she spends money on. And this is her fourth in person. She's hoping it lives up to the best one she ever saw more than a half century ago.
10: The best real-life final I have ever seen live. 74, Germany and Holland.
7: West Germany won that one. Brown says it's her dream to see Scotland win this one.
10: I go always in hope, but often not expectation. Strange things can happen.
7: No matter what, there's always the next World Cup when she'll be 97. Lauren Freyer, NPR News, Glasgow.

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It's June 12th, and this is your Michigan Minute. After nearly a dozen performances at the University of Michigan's Hill Auditorium, contralto Marian Anderson on this day in 1959 received an honorary degree in music from the Wolverines, just a few weeks after she had sang in the famed hall, part of her farewell concert tour. In the process, Anderson became the first woman and first black commencement speaker for the U of M's graduation ceremony. Also today, a win for anti-censorship in 1972. The year before, Kurt Vonnegut's then-new novel, Slaughterhouse-Five, was banned from Oakland County schools by a ruling from Circuit Court Judge Arthur E. Moore on the grounds that it was anti-religious. But June 12th of 1972, the Michigan Court of Appeals overturned that decision, saying that the state was overreaching in regard to the First Amendment, and public school children were well on the path to learn about the time travels of Vonnegut's Billy Pilgrim. And that is your Michigan Minute.

0: From NPR News, this is All Things Considered. I'm Mary Louise Kelly.
1: And I'm Ailsa Chang. Even if you have never heard of Bebe Rexha, you've likely heard the songs that she's written. She's written for the likes of Eminem.
2: I'm just relaying what the voice in my head saying. Don't shoot the messenger. I'm just
3: I'm friends with the monster.
1: Selena Gomez.
4: Walk like a champion, talk like a champion.
1: And Tinashe.
5: All in the front, all in the back, just like that, like that, like that.
1: Even though she found success while making music for other artists, Rexha struggled to get her own spotlight to shine as brightly.
6: I play shows or have people that I meet and they don't recognize my face. When I play them my songs, they're like, oh my gosh, I know so much of your catalog.
1: Rexha has been described as a pop chameleon, and that has never been more apparent than it is on her new album, Dirty Blonde. It blends EDM, pop, and country, just to name a few genres.
6: I think a lot of times the limits that we build are in our heads. So for me, it's more of a freeing thing.
1: Our colleague Juana Summers spoke with Rexha just before the album dropped.
7: This album is so fun. As I was listening to it, I was thinking, like, this is the perfect soundtrack for a messy girl summer. Was that the kind of vibe that you were going for?
6: Dang. Not really, but you know what? I'll take it. I think what's very freeing about this project is I allowed myself to do all the things without judging myself. And I'm, like, kind of doing everything. I wrote with Hit-Boy.
7: Yeah.
6: And I did a country song, and I played it for Billy Ray Cyrus recently.
8: Halfway through the door and I can barely stand. Last thing I want to do is fight with my man.
6: And then I have the dance stuff that Chris Lake has worked on for me and DJ Snake. So I'm kind of like just touching all the parts, but like usually in the past I would feel a little insecure about it because I'm like, oh, I should stick to one sound and one lane.
7: One of the things that I think fans love about your music is that you play with pop, EDM, hip-hop, country. You don't seem to limit yourself. How did you get more confident in really blurring the lines and playing with so many genres?
6: I honestly, okay, let me keep this simple. I get bored. I get really bored. I think this album has been more so about stripping back all the things that I've learned about a traditional pop artist, a traditional rollout, and kind of accepting that I want to go my own way. Because if you told me I had to eat pizza every day, I mean, I love pizza. But for the rest of my life, I would be like, I can't do this.
7: Oh, for sure. I want to ask you about the song New Religion. It samples Insomnia from the group Faithless. What did that sample bring to this song and why did you want to work it in?
6: I started writing and I knew that I wanted to write a song called New Religion because I was going through a tough time with the major label system, with relationships, with a lot of the areas of my life. And I wanted to write a song about, like, when you are having a hard time with faith because you're like, why are all these things happening? Like, I don't feel like I'm being heard. Like, help me. So I kind of went back to finding a safe space within music. And I know it sounds corny, but it's like I was going out to a lot of clubs and dancing and just being in the mix in Europe because I was never that girl growing up. And it just felt, I don't know, always felt spiritual to me. Mm-hmm. Even though there might have been some drinks in my system, it was healing in a sense.
8: Found the music, my new religion.
6: And we had worked on an almost finished dance album. And somewhere in between all of this, I started writing songs like I Like You Better Than Me.
8: I like you better than me.
6: And I said, okay, I can't believe that I was able to be vulnerable because for a long time I was very shut off and I started writing more vulnerable songs.
8: Was it like inside your brain? I bet another perfect day.
7: Earlier this year, you split with Warner Records and partnered with Empire. I wonder what that's meant for your creative process and whether there are things that you can do now with Empire that you couldn't before.
6: Well, being with Empire now, I finally feel like I'm understood, I'm celebrated. And that does something to you, like, as a person. I finally feel understood, you know, not misunderstood. And when you have somebody that believes in you like that and such a transparent team, you feel more confident. It's been really fun, just, like, all the visuals and stuff.
7: Yeah.
6: And, like, it's nice because, like, I'm working on my tour now. And, like, I just feel like I can try different things and have more fun.
7: Can we talk about the visuals? Because Dirty Blonde is a visual album. What goes into that choice? What kind of aesthetic are you going for?
6: If you look at Chica Chica.
9: Chica Chica, Louis Vuitton Chica.
6: My thing is like, I started feeling very inspired by like classic beauties like Marilyn, the way Madonna did it. But then like mixing it with Edge. And I was like, what would Marilyn Monroe be like if she was born in Brooklyn like me, raised in Staten Island, around all the Italian girls, was Albanian.
9: Take my number, 347, you know the guy.
6: Liked having fun, was a little bit more street and on the edge. And that's kind of been my approach.
9: If you show me yours, I'll show you mine. Chica Chica,
6: I always feel like I didn't fit the mold in terms of like both my parents are from Albania. My dad's an immigrant. Like my dad was like, when I was growing up in New York, everybody had these nice backyards and my dad was growing because he grew up with a farmer dad growing tomatoes in the backyard in New York City. And I'm like, oh my God, we had like, you know, it was just. So for me, I think being able to incorporate that Albanian was really important for me.
7: I can't talk to you without asking you about the song Sad Girls, which you've described as an anthem for anyone who's ever been on a dance floor with a broken heart and refused to let it win. Very relatable, first of all. Tell us about the song. Was there an experience that sparked it?
6: Yeah. A lot of these songs are about my heartbreak, about getting broken up with, you know? Yeah, I was never like a party girl. And then I started like, to be honest with you, partying like in my 30s now. Because I wanted that experience. I want to go where the people go. I want to feel the energy. I want to get sweaty. I want to get sticky. I want to hear what they're listening to. I want to be in the culture. And what I liked about it was I felt like I could express myself. And then I felt like I could spend 4 hours just like shutting my brain off, listening to music, dancing with strangers.
7: It's
6: like
7: the best. It's the best.
6: Like I remember meeting a couple because I like there was a guy and I was like, oh my God, you're so cute. And he was like, sorry, babes, I'm gay. And I was like, oh, this makes sense. Let's dance. So like I would make all these friends on the dance floor that I never have seen before and then never spoke to again after we had the best night of our lives, you know? And I think for Sad Girls, it was kind of like I was still going through my breakup internally and going out in these places and just being in the mix. I feel like I was in the culture and it was it's a very different environment. I guess Sad Girls is like, you don't want the night to end. You're feeling good. The music shuts your brain off. And you don't want to go back to reality, as sad as that sounds. But I think it's also very human.
7: We've been speaking with Bebe Rexha. Her new album is Dirty Blonde. Thank you so much.
6: Thank you.
9: Could have sworn I saw you here, but when I looked away, you disappeared. Maybe it's the flashing lights. But I just miss you too much tonight, and I'm not ready for the.
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13: What are you up to this weekend? 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
14: What are you gonna do?
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13: If The Mandalorian and his little buddy Grogu didn't already do it, Disclosure Day will officially kick off a big blockbuster summer for the movies.
15: No one could stand between my men.
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13: We've got Spider-Man, Supergirl. We've got one with Anne Hathaway and dinosaurs. But all those big ones aren't necessarily what's got Hollywood abuzz. People are talking about movies with much smaller budgets. In particular, Iron Lung, Obsession, and Backrooms. Because they all have one thing in common. And if you don't know what it is, we'll tell you on Today Explained from Vox.
18: Live from NPR News in Washington, I'm Ryland Barton. A senior Trump administration official says the agreement to end the Iran war is not 100% there, but it could be finalized in the coming days. NPR's Deepa Shivaram reports President Trump has gone back and forth over reigniting attacks on Tehran and moving toward a peace deal.
19: The official, who was not authorized to speak publicly, says the U.S. and Iran are about 80 to 85% of the way to an agreement, but nothing is finalized. It comes after days of back and forth from Trump, who relaunched attacks on Iran this week after saying a peace deal would come within 2 to 3 days. The U.S. official says the deal would reopen the Strait of Hormuz and end the blockade there, and it would end Iran's nuclear program and work on a performance-based model with incentives for Iran. The official says they expect U.S. allies, including Israel, to get on board with the peace agreement. Iran's foreign minister posted on social media saying an agreement has, quote, never been closer. Deepa Shivaram, NPR News, the White House.
18: The Justice Department cleared the way today for the proposed $110 billion merger of Paramount and Warner Brothers Discovery. The Trump administration says it found no threat to competition or consumers of film, broadcast television, or streaming. The merger would unite Paramount, owner of CBS, with the much larger Warner, which includes HBO and CNN. Several states, including California, have raised antitrust concerns. The European Union is investigating as well. President Trump's name is being removed from the Kennedy Center in Washington, D.C. today. A judge denied a request to pause in order to take his name off the Performing Arts Institution, which serves as a living memorial to John F. Kennedy. Meanwhile, the Washington National Opera has filed a lawsuit alleging the Kennedy Center owes the orchestra more than $17 million in donations. NPR's Isabella Gomez-Sarmiento reports.
20: The WNO's lawsuit accuses the Kennedy Center of wrongfully withholding several years' worth of donations and contributions. The Opera and Performing Arts Center ended their long-term affiliation earlier this year. In the complaint, the WNO states that the opera's funds were managed by the Kennedy Center, but that they were supposed to remain two separate legal entities. The opera claims it has been trying to collect the funds for over 5 months to no avail. In a statement shared with NPR, the Kennedy Center says the opera had a deficit. It calls the lawsuit meritless and says it plans to pursue a countersuit. Isabella Gomez-Sarmiento, NPR News.
18: Shares of SpaceX soared 19% in its Wall Street debut today, making CEO Elon Musk the first ever trillionaire. The shares opened at $150 and kept rising. Forbes is now estimating Musk's net worth at $1.1 trillion. Musk says the company is going public because it needs money to fund its ambitions of putting satellites and data centers in space and eventually establishing a colony on Mars. This is NPR News.
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22: From IPR News in Interlaken, I'm Claire Keenan-Kurgan. It's 6:04. More than 200 boats have entered the 2026 Bayview Mackinac Race. Registration closed this week for the annual event, which sees racers make the trip from Port Huron to Mackinac Island. Entrants come from 11 states and Canada, and the race will start on July 18th. An administrative law judge has said that Consumers Energy's plan to sell its aging hydroelectric dams to an out-of-state company should be rejected. That deal would include the Hodenpyle Dam in Meesic. Michigan Public's Tracy Samilton reports.
2: Consumers Energy has 13 hydroelectric dams on 5 Michigan rivers. The utility wants to sell them to a private equity firm because they're too costly to maintain. But an administrative law judge says a sale is not in the public interest. Howard Lerner is with the Environmental Law and Policy Center. He says an out-of-state company might not invest enough in maintenance and repairs.
3: When it comes to dam safety and flooding, that's not a good risk for the people of the state of Michigan.
2: Consumers Energy says the judge got it wrong and the sale is in the public interest. The Michigan Public Service Commission will make the final decision. I'm Tracy Samilton.
22: A couple of items for your weekend to-do list. The Leland Food and Wine Festival happens from noon until 6 tomorrow at Leland Township Harbor. More than 1,400 people come every year for food, wine, music, and arts. Tickets are $45 at the gate. The Viridian Strings will play at the Elizabeth Lane Oliver Center for the Arts in Frankfort tonight at 7. And Saturday is Community Day at the Grand Traverse Lighthouse in Northport. 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That's from 10 to 5 p.m. tomorrow. And last but not least, it's the Ludington Lakestride Half Marathon 5K and 10K tomorrow at 8 a.m. at Stearns Park Beach in Ludington. 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
13: Okay, Steven Zaitchik is the senior editor of Tech and Politics at The Hollywood Reporter, and we asked him here to tell us more about what Iron Lung, Obsession, and Backrooms have in common. And what they have in common is YouTube, by the way.
23: It's been a pretty roller coaster few weeks in Hollywood in terms of what's been taking the box office by storm, and that is a number of YouTubers. It really starts back in January with a creator named Markiplier who did a film called Iron Lung.
24: You did test this thing, right?
25: This is the test.
26: This movie made $21 million opening worldwide.
27: Markiplier's Iron Lung has now almost earned $50 million worldwide.
26: He self-financed this and self-distributed it, which is not normal at all.
23: But the two big ones in the last few weeks are Obsession by Cory Barker.
28: I love you so much.
23: That blew the doors off the box office and has now become the highest grossing movie all time in the history of Focus Features. And then not long after that, we had Kane Parsons, or AKA Kane Pixels, who many listeners may know. He's got 3 million followers on YouTube for his creation Backrooms.
29: I found a place.
23: And he put it all together, actually created a new film. And the film also, I think, will become, if it isn't already, the highest grossing movie ahead of films like Lady Bird and Midsommar. And I think Marty Supreme was the last domino to fall for A24. That'll be higher grossing than all of them. So a pretty big revolution going on.
13: Now, people who hear YouTube creators are making movies might think that these movies look like the Joe Rogan Experience, but these movies do not look like the Joe Rogan Experience. In fact, if you didn't know that they were affiliated with some sort of YouTube creator, you might just assume they're your typical studio horror movie, right?
23: Yeah, that's right. I mean, they're low-budget horror, obviously, Sean, is a genre that's pretty time-tested in Hollywood. You can go back to Paranormal Activity about 17, 18 years ago.
30: Something's here. I feel it breathing on me.
23: Go back to the Blair Witch Project almost 3 decades ago.
31: Shaky camera.
23: Some of your OG listeners might even remember seeing that in theaters. And so low-budget horror is a huge genre for Hollywood. People are used to seeing these movies that don't need any kind of fancy effects, don't need big stars. And, you know, let's face it, these are creators who are used to making things on a budget. If you go on YouTube and you watch what content creators are doing, you don't need to spend a lot of money to make it look good. And so you kind of marry the expectation of the audience with the talent of the filmmakers, and you get this exact elixir that you're describing.
13: And what is the talent of these particular YouTubers, filmmakers, Markiplier, Cory Barker, Kane Pixels? What are they particularly good at? Because I assume they're not deeply experienced filmmakers. Aren't some of these guys really young?
23: Yeah. Well, Kane is actually 20. Mark's a little bit older. He's in his late 30s. And Cory, I think, is in his mid to late 20s. You know, what they're good at two things, one of which is kind of staple for any filmmaker, any person who's ever directed a movie at Sundance. And that's just understanding the power of images and the power of storytelling. Some of them are a little bit more, maybe a little more visual. Some are a little more narrative, but like they get that. The other thing they understand that a lot of filmmakers don't or just don't have the opportunity to get is their audience.
0: YouTube taught me through the comments that people are really smart. They'll pick up on things you didn't even intend. And you just kind of learn like, okay, a modern horror audience is actually very smart, so let's not treat them like they're dumb.
1: You know, when this film comes out and when it's in theaters, I probably won't be going out and around. I'll be online monitoring. Being on that wavelength has been very helpful, I'd say, for just sort of being respectful to the audience.
23: They know what they respond to. They know what they don't respond to. If something isn't working, they can pivot on a dime. And so, you know, that's something that, again, I think Hollywood is probably ripe for that kind of sort of innovation, if you will. And these guys are bringing it to them in spades.
4: And are they making good movies? Or is it just that, hey, our audience is loyal and they'll do whatever we ask them to do?
23: You know, it's funny. Before these movies came out, I kind of had the same question. And I'm like, look, is this just sort of a brand play? And is this just we'll follow you to wherever? Now, I should say there are plenty of franchises, film franchises that studios put out, which we will remain nameless because, you know, I don't want to upset any of my sources. But I think listeners can use their imagination on what those
4: I'm
23: are.
4: I'm hearing like lightsabers and superheroes like crashing into stuff.
23: I can either confirm nor deny what you're talking about, Sean.
5: I am a flop.
23: But look, a lot of franchises can come up with great installments, can be long in the tooth, and still get fans even when they're not as great anymore. That all happens. I think that is a big fear here, that this is just the filmmaker is his or her own franchise. I think what's been striking is that each of these films has a vision. Now, it may not be everyone's vision. I'll tell you just kind of from my own perspective. You know, you watch Obsession. That feels to me like a fairly traditional narrative thriller, and it plays that way. You saw the reviews kind of reflect that. You watch Backrooms, if you're not maybe extremely online, if you're not a alpha Gen Z type person who's kind of used to seeing these like few minute mysterious memes.
6: It's beautiful. Am I right?
7: Hello?
23: That movie to me resonated in a different way. But what's been striking to me is that it's not like the movies are doing well simply because of their filmmakers. They're doing well because of their vision. Whether you like that vision, of course, that's up to you.
4: And you called it a disruption, the success of these three films, and in some cases, the enormous success of, say, Backrooms. Tell me about the disruption.
23: We'll start with the first one that came out back this winter, the Markiplier film, Iron Lung. This guy self-distributed his movie. Now, admittedly, he has 38 million followers or something in that vicinity, and he's been doing this a long time.
8: I make an ungodly amount of money, and it feels unfair.
9: My channel has had 17 billion views.
10: That's insane.
9: Yes! That's what I'm saying!
23: But to really go out there with no marketing support whatsoever and just kind of say, I'm going to put in theaters myself. He made, I think, $40 million here in the U.S., $10 million overseas.
11: You had a unique profit-sharing model with the cast and crew.
25: So I took their salary that I paid them for the production days, and I said, like, I'm going to apply that again as a bonus. And so just like whatever your salary was, it's now doubled.
23: And then the other thing he did that was super interesting is he said, you know what, instead of selling it to a Netflix or an HBO or so one of these, you know, platforms that has been buying movies for years, I'm going to put it out myself on my platform on YouTube.
25: Iron Lung is now available exclusively on YouTube. So you can click the link that's up there, down there, or even on my face to go find it on YouTube Movies. Don't know what YouTube Movies is? It's where you can buy or rent movies on YouTube. Didn't know you could do that? Well, you can.
23: $5 to rent, $10 to buy. And again, you know, YouTube, that's the kind of thing where YouTube lets you keep a very big chunk of that change. Obviously, their business model is not to buy stuff, buy libraries the way Netflix does. So he's kind of a disruptor to me, Markiplier, on both ends, where he put it out in theaters on his own and put it on YouTube, kind of kept it exclusive there. If we're talking about Barker and Parsons, I would say they're partial disruptors. I mean, certainly just the very fact that they made these movies and that distributors took a chance on them in the way that they did is disruptive. But I would caution folks who say, and believe me, I've encountered it even at my own publication and plenty of sources too, are like, well, this is just the new film school. You know, this is just people, you know, or the new film festival world where it's like, okay, we've always found, you know, the industry, the machine, if you will, has always found like talent in new places. And this is just another one. Let's not assume the business is just going to continue as usual with just one more new way to find talent. I'm saying there's going to be new modes of distribution, new modes of financing, new modes of marketing that go beyond just, hey, do you find your director at a festival or online?
4: Everything seems to be trending to YouTube or bending to YouTube's will, be it, you know, sports or be it podcasts or even like TV now with YouTube TV. YouTube is the place to be. Why do these young filmmakers want to be in movie theaters? I mean, I feel like we on this show even have been talking for years about whether movie theaters are going to make it.
3: We have any idea how many theaters in the country across the world have permanently shut down?
4: And now it looks like they might be having a big year with Odyssey and Toy Story and Dune. But why do these guys want to be in that space?
23: There is money, like people are paying $15-$20 a pop, but there's also a lot of prestige and a lot of audience value that comes with it. I mean, I talked to an executive at YouTube about this, and they were saying that, look, you know, we've seen this with creators for years. Their fans want to gather. You know, they may want to gather at VidCon. They may want to gather at a concert. They may want to gather at a book signing, at some other kind of creator event. And theaters, even though obviously the creator is not physically there with them, it's just an extension of that same idea.

Okay, so Hollywood is learning to love YouTube, and after a lot of kicking and screaming, it's getting ready to friend AI, too. We'll do that disruption with Steven next on Today Explained.

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8: Marty, first of all, can I say you're the reason I'm in this business?
9: Who the are you, and what are you trying to say?
7: There was a big actors' strike just a couple years ago in Hollywood, and one of the biggest issues was AI, and AI was the boogeyman who was gonna, you know, come for all of our identities and our intellectual property. And now you've got like the most perhaps illustrious living director saying, you know, I'm gonna mess with AI.
9: If you have a tool like this, you could figure it out much quicker. And you could save production time and also less wear and tear on the crew.
7: How did that happen? What happened? What is he saying? What's Marty saying?
10: All right. So I have kind of two thoughts about this, and they're sort of opposite. One is like everybody needs to chill, and the other is everybody can freak the f*** out. No, look, here's the thing with Scorsese. The part where everybody needs to chill is this guy's been using tech for a while. Anyone who saw The Irishman, was it 7 years ago now, knows how he used de-aging technology. He was on the cutting edge of that.
11: De Niro, who's 75, and Pacino, a sprightly 79, appear at different ages spanning decades, which is accomplished with VFX and makeup. But it's the digital de-aging work that has already been the focus of much curiosity.
9: I think it's the first time this kind of thing is done for this type of narrative film, this type of character film.
10: For the most part, actors are okay with that. So in that regard, I think people may need to chill. Where they may be needing to freak out and freaking out even more than they already are is Scorsese says, yeah, I'm going to use this tech to figure out my films from a storyboarding perspective.
9: This conveys a cinematic intelligence, not necessarily painting, not necessarily literature. You know, it's cinema. So that's the great thing about this tool.
10: The thing that's kind of crazy about it, and I have some sources on this front who've been warning about this for a while, is like, those are people's jobs, like in livelihoods. Like, there are concept illustrators and designers and folks who are kind of, you know, figuring out the look and feel of a film long before the first camera starts rolling. That is a whole class of job in Hollywood. What he's essentially saying is, like, we don't need this group of people anymore, and we can automate that. And I think once you start automating that part of the process, what you're really saying is nothing is off limits. And that's not even a slippery slope. That is like a flat wall. That is right down to, all right, so what's next?
7: Mm. And it's not just Marty. I mean, there are other names in Hollywood who are saying, yeah, AI, let's engage. Who are they?
10: Yeah, well, look, you know, Jim Cameron, I mean, I think predated Scorsese by a couple of years.
12: If we want to continue to see the kinds of movies that I've always loved and that I like to make and that I will go to see, big FX-heavy, CG-heavy films, we got to figure out how to cut the cost of that in half.
13: Totally.
12: Now, that's not about laying off half the staff at a VFX company. That's about doubling their speed to completion on a given shot.
10: Right. With the Brutalist and Brady Corbet in the Oscar race, all that was used for, he used it for a little bit of like accent tinkering so Adrian Brody could sound more Hungarian.
14: Megismertem egy befolyásos amerikai jogászt.
10: I actually talked to Matt Stone. He and Trey Parker, the South Park guys, using it in partnership to do things we haven't seen done before. There's a Trump deepfake they used on their own show.
15: Hi, kids. I'm Donald Trump, your president, and I'm going to read you a story.
10: I mean, there's a lot of stuff coming in from all angles. I think what we need to do, Sean, is just distinguish it between, you know, like, where are we automating art and where are we taking something that could be done by humans and is just being done either just as well or more likely not as well. by machines to save money or for whatever reason. And that to me, you know, whether you want to call it slop or just kind of like, you know, the identification trend, like that to me is where we really have to be careful. Matt Stone said to me, he's like, I don't want it to do anything that humans can do, because the reality is, like, we have humans who can do that well. We don't need a technology to just kind of replace them. I want to see it do something that a human can't do. Like, that feels like the tool aspect of it, and not the automation replacement aspect. So I don't know. I guess AI gets all sort of lumped into the same bucket in Hollywood, but I feel like there are distinctions.
7: You know, he's no Martin Scorsese, but Darren Aronofsky, who people love, you know, he's behind movies that you may have seen, like Noah or The Whale, or many years ago, Requiem for a Dream, Pi. I think he made a fully AI movie, right? Did anyone see it? Did anyone like it?
10: Well, Aronofsky's a fascinating case, and as you noted, I mean, he's a great filmmaker. Black Swan, perhaps his biggest hit, and just beloved for the kinds of movies, Mother, a favorite of mine. I mean, he is an incredible filmmaker. What he decided to do was basically he wanted to do historical reconstructions about the Revolutionary War and our founding fathers and mothers. And he partnered with Time magazine, and he kind of created this web series called On This Day that essentially, in honor of America's 250th, went back and recreated moments of American independence. And he said, I'm going to do it all in model.
4: In America, the law is king.
10: Now, he got pilloried online when it came out this winter.
5: Look at the way Benjamin Franklin looks in this trailer. He looks like Gollum if he went to a boarding school.
13: His entire career about humanity. Let's strip it away.
16: I have lost all my respect for Darren Aronofsky.
10: Some of it was very Uncanny Valley-ish.
17: We are now the troops of the United Colonies of North America.
10: And look, to me, he was trying something that I think it was like the greatest work. Was it his greatest work? Far from it on either score. That said, are there going to be filmmakers, young filmmakers, people who don't have the budget, people who are starting out, who literally would not have the chance to make this movie, who make something super cool in model and maybe it leads to something else, or maybe it's just interesting on its own? I think that will happen too. So both things can be true.
7: That's, I guess, what's more interesting here. Maybe the great innovation won't be coming from a Martin Scorsese, who I think is like well into his 80s, or a Jim Cameron, who's getting a little tired with those Avatar movies, or an Aronofsky, who's always been interested in trying new things. But maybe it's going to be coming from someone who doesn't have the cachet, doesn't have any funding, who really just starts innovating with these tools.
10: Well, it's interesting. At the Hollywood Reporter, we did an AI issue. And then one of my colleagues interviewed Gossip Goblin, who some listeners may know. He's got about 1 million-plus followers online.
18: I know you, boss.
19: No, I don't think so.
10: He's a pure AI creator, kind of a genre Guillermo del Toro type, but using AI, not really my speed. It's kind of very Baroque. But there's real vision. He spends months storyboarding, like hitting plot points, outlining, and then eventually, you know, shooting, which again is a misnomer, but like generating these scenes and these moments in the model.
20: We're not encumbered by the fact that like we would need to raise, you know, $50 to $200 million to tell this story.
10: You know, there is an argument that someone like that is going to emerge. And do they exist only kind of in this online AI film world? Do they cross over? I don't know. But certainly there's a lot of potential there. I think this trend of creator-driven filmmaking and AI efficiency are going to merge, and who the hell knows what's going to emerge, but it's going to be fascinating.
7: You know, it's funny you mentioned Guillermo del Toro, because I believe he is one of the holdouts here, right? He's a filmmaking purist who says, get that AI away from me. It's giving me the ick. Is he increasingly alone in that ideology?
10: You know, it's funny. I've interviewed Guillermo about this, and, you know, he has come out and said, very eloquent guy, AI. He said it multiple times.
21: I don't know of any artist that raised their hand and said, we need AI.
22: Yeah, no, it's
21: nobody. Like you know, somebody that stepped into the middle of the party, sharted,
22: yes,
21: and now it wants to be applauded for it.
10: Yeah. If you look at some other big creators, Vince Gilligan, who of course did Breaking Bad and now has Pluribus on Apple TV. In fact, I think he's got a little credit line at the end of Pluribus saying, you know, made by humans. I mean, these are people who are drawing lines in the sand, very established people. And I don't know, are they alone? Maybe not. Like, I think there is a pretty big camp in legacy Hollywood, at least, and pretty high-end filmmakers who, you know, will say, I'm not really going to use it. But, you know, you see that with technology in general. So I think there's that camp is going to be significant. But will they be dominant? I'm not so sure.
7: Well, your piece about AI in Hollywood for The Hollywood Reporter was called Savior or Slayer, What AI is Doing to Hollywood. Unfortunately, I got to the end of it, and you never clearly said whether it was Savior or Slayer. But that's okay, because maybe you didn't come up with that headline. But can I ask what the vibe is out there?
10: Yeah. I cannot even claim any plausible deniability there, Sean, because I did come up with that headline. Mostly because I like the rhyme, but like any good news analysis, essay writing journalist, I gave y'all sides and left you completely unsatisfied with what the answer is. I think where I ended up is I think it is going to slay huge parts of the industry, or at least transform them. I think a lot of physical sets will not be the same. And I think a lot of, again, call it human slop or call it more commodity content, I think will have a strong, strong AI component. Do I think that's going to happen for every one of those shows or movies, or let alone for the higher, more tour-driven ones? Absolutely not. In 5 years and then in 10 years, is more content we watch going to be AI-led or human-led? I suspect it's going to be more AI than human, at least in terms of how assisted it is. That doesn't mean there isn't a human at the helm. But like in terms of like, was there AI involved in the making of this episode or this film, and to a pretty significant extent, I think more often than not, the answer in a few years is going to be yes.
7: Steven Zajcik, as you heard, writes for The Hollywood Reporter, but he also has a Substack if you're into that sort of thing. It's all about tech and AI, and it's called Mind and Iron. Peter Balanon Rosen was our mind today. Jenny Lawton was our iron. Patrick Boyd and David Tatasciore were not only in the mix, but on it. Gabriel Donatov was on fax. Ariana Espuru, Dustin DeSoto, Kelly Wessinger, Hadi Mawagdi, Danielle Hewitt, and Miles Bryan also make the show. Avishai Artsy, Amin Al-Sadi, Jolie Myers, and Miranda Kennedy help run it. Breakmaster Cylinder scores. Noel King is my co-star. I'm Sean Ramos. 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The show is a part of Vox.

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1: In New York, I'm Kristen Schwab in for Kai Rizdal. It's Friday, June 12th, and it's good to be here with you. It's been another week of not really knowing where the war is heading, which means it's been another week of not really knowing where the economy is heading. But as we always do on Fridays, we're going to take some time to try and sort it all out. Catherine Rampell is at MS Now in the Bulwark. Courtney Brown is at Axios. Hey, guys.
2: Hey, happy weekend.
3: Hey.
1: Happy weekend. Before we get to that, though, let's start here. Catherine, we've got a Fed meeting next week, and it's notably Kevin Warsh's first as the new Fed chair. Do you have any predictions on what'll happen?
2: Oof. You know, he has his work cut out for him because he clearly got the job, at least in part, because Donald Trump was expecting him to cut interest rates. Certainly, the president said that that was going to be a litmus test before he had chosen Mr. Warsh, the new chair. And now it is becoming increasingly difficult for Kevin Warsh to deliver on that promise or at least expectation, given where we have seen the recent set of inflation prints with CPI and PPI, among others, much hotter than the Fed would like, even when you strip out things like energy, which is, you know, which is obviously driving a lot of the growth. And if you look at where markets are expecting things to go, markets are not expecting any rate cuts in the near or even medium term. Instead, the first move, the first change from current levels that they expect would be probably at the end of the year, and that would be a rate hike. So I think Kevin Warsh's real challenge is how does he manage expectations? He has talked in the past about how he doesn't think that there should be as much forward guidance coming from the Fed for the markets, but how is he going to manage expectations for the White House? That's a much bigger challenge.
1: Yeah. Courtney, so we might not see any movement next week, but I am wondering what you'll be paying close attention to get an understanding of how Warsh may handle the economy.
3: I am so curious how he's going to interact with the reporters in the room. You might remember a small moment from his confirmation hearing that he kind of

0: Fed meeting, which that is a tradition that Powell started. So in the broadest sense, how much color is he going to give us? Just like Catherine was saying, there is almost like a mini revolt underway at the Fed. We saw at the last Fed press conference a group of Fed presidents say, I'm going to dissent. I want the policy language to be more even-handed, because right now, as it is, the policy language suggests that the next move could be a rate cut. And as Catherine was saying, Fed officials don't necessarily agree that will be the case, right? So, what happens to that language? Does it get changed? And when, when Fed Chair Warsh approaches the group of reporters, is he going to take us inside the meeting in a way that maybe Powell did? Will he tell us about some of the conversation in the room? And, not to get too meta, but will he continue doing these press conferences? That's one question I have.
1: Catherine, you referenced the producer price index that came in this week that was hot and the consumer price index, mostly because of rising energy costs. I'm wondering if you think the Fed thinks this is just a one-time spike, and maybe different question, if you think it's a one-time spike.
2: That's really the gazillion-dollar question, right? Historically, the Fed has said that they would look through what happens with energy prices. I mean, that's the reason why they focus on so-called core inflation, because energy prices are very volatile, as are food prices. This time around, you could imagine that it may not be worth so-called, the look-through, in the sense that it could be a very sustained increase in energy prices, and energy prices feed through to the costs of other goods. So we'll push up, but we'll place upward pressure on lots of other things consumers buy. There's also the potential interaction between what's happened with tariffs raising costs, raising prices, and the Iran war, Strait of Hormuz, energy shock, other commodity shock. Kind of be creating this 1-2 punch that could potentially dislocate or unanchor expectations. And that's really what the Fed is hoping to avoid. That's the real way that this could feed into trend inflation, is if everybody looks around and says, well, you know what? I'm really worried that my suppliers are going to raise prices. I might as well preemptively raise my own prices. Or I'm really worried that my employees are going to demand higher wages. Therefore, I'm going to raise prices. And it can all feed on itself. So that's really the longer term concern. If this were just a one-time shock, and the shock eventually reverses itself, and you don't have all of that other, psychology working its way through the markets, then sure, the Fed should just ignore it and go on its way, without potentially contemplating rate hikes. But we saw the ECB this week decide that they were concerned enough about rising prices, again, largely linked to these disruptions from the war, that they were going to raise their own interest rates. And so the real question is when, if and when. Presumably, when other central banks, including the Federal Reserve, may follow suit for similar reasons.
1: Something different about this spike in inflation, Courtney, that you wrote about this week, is that rising prices are actually outpacing wages, which is the opposite of what happened during the pandemic. How important, Courtney, do you think that bullet point is, and what does it tell us about inflation?
0: I think it helps explain, right, why consumers are so, they feel so, pained by what's going on. Not only are, prices at the pump, rising really quickly, and that's a very salient price in the economy that consumers will feel immediately, because of the war. Overall inflation is outpacing whatever gains they're getting in their paycheck. So in real terms, they're essentially getting a pay cut. And there's a bunch of different ways to measure wage growth. But if you look at average hourly earnings, which comes out in the jobs report, and you compare it to CPI, I mean, yeah, there's a big gulf opening up. We had some reporting this week that showed that when you look at real wage growth since President Trump took office, they've essentially, all of the gains that we've seen have essentially been wiped out. So in the span of 4 months, wiping out a year plus of wage gains. And that's really meaningful, not only because of the pain that consumers are feeling, but because, this wage measure we're talking about, this is the one that the Trump administration this time last year was touting as a sign that their agenda was working.

0: thinking. And so now that the opposite is the case, you got to ask if there are questions inside the White House worrying about what the consumer impact will be. Do they pull back on spending? Things of that nature.
1: We will find out. Courtney Brown is at Axios. Catherine Rampell is at MS Now and The Bulwark. Thanks, you two, and have a good weekend.
2: Thanks,
0: Thank
2: Kristen.
0: You.
1: Wall Street Today, SpaceX may be a deal with Iran. What's not to love? We'll have the details when we do the numbers.

0: As if you haven't already heard, SpaceX went public today. Shares started at an offering price of $135 and closed at just above $161. Anyone can now own a piece of Elon Musk's rocket company, but not everyone can sell their shares yet. Marketplace's Sabri Benishor has more on why early investors, the ones who stand to make the most, are locked out of cashing out, at least for now.
1: The people who bought stock in SpaceX today are not the only ones who own a piece of that company. Not even close. There's a whole long line of people who got there first.
2: People who had the stock before it was public.
1: Lise Beyer is founder of IPO advisory firm Class 5 Group. So like Elon Musk, obviously, owned shares of the company before anyone else did. He actually owns 42% of all SpaceX shares. There's also venture capital firms, early investors, also employees get shares as part of their pay.
2: There are an awful lot of early investors in SpaceX who have made unimaginable returns in short periods of time.
1: A lot of them would probably love to sell on day one of trading to make a lot of money. That would look really bad.
3: Say management is selling the shares. That's not cool. Don't they believe in the company, right?
1: John Pennett is a partner at consulting firm Eisner Amper. Not only would it freak out new investors to see the old investors and higher ups suddenly selling, it would also just take some of the air out of the whole entire IPO.
3: Everybody starts to sell, which then starts putting a lot of downward pressure on the stock price.
1: Not to mention, insiders selling their shares on day one would kind of invite insider trading. Jay Ritter is director of the IPO initiative at the University of Florida.
4: When a company is going public, insiders in particular typically have some information that outside investors might not be aware of.
1: So for all of these reasons, the OG investors are contractually not allowed to sell their shares at first. It's called a lockup period.
4: Commonly 180 days.
1: Could be 90 days, could be less. SpaceX is releasing its OG investors from selling jail gradually and complicatedly. Like they can sell a little bit after the next earnings report, a little bit more if the stock is doing really well, a little bit more later. Basically, it's a way to let investors and employees make some money without rocking the whole boat. In New York, I'm Sabri Benishore for Marketplace.
0: College graduation season is coming to a close, and graduates are entering a tough job market. The unemployment rate for recent college grads, that's people with a degree ages 22 to 27, their unemployment rate is nearly 1.5% higher than it is for all workers. Some context here. Historically, the unemployment rate for recent grads has been lower than the overall rate. All this, plus the rising cost of living, has young professionals thinking hard about where they should move. According to a report from the payroll processor ADP, the best spot for college grads is not in California or New York. It's in Alabama. Here's WBHM's Olivia McMurray in Birmingham.
5: About twice a week, Sierra Perrine goes to her favorite coffee shop, June Coffee, in downtown Birmingham.
6: What are we thinking today?
7: Okay, can I just do an iced oak lobster?
6: Absolutely iced.
5: Perrine is from Arizona, and she says she wanted to leave the state for a new experience during college.
7: I always joked growing up that I wanted to live somewhere green and fluffy, and I describe Alabama as that.
5: But after graduating from the University of Alabama in 2022 with a degree in engineering, the 26-year-old says she's surprised to still be here, putting down roots. One big reason she's sticking around? Her job. Brian coordinates the vision of architects with the practical concerns of mechanical engineers for Brassfield & Gorrie, a Birmingham construction firm. She interned with the company while in college and was hired after she graduated. She had other offers, some with higher salaries, but...
7: For me, that wasn't a huge deal because Birmingham was so affordable and it's what I knew I wanted to do.
5: The next year, she bought a house.
7: If I look at what I would have been able to get in Scottsdale versus here, it's drastically different.
5: Alabama's largest universities are pulling in significant numbers of out-of-state students, many of whom, like Perrine, stay after graduation. Tom Spencer is a senior research associate with the Public Affairs Research Council of Alabama.
8: We are importing a lot of talent from around the country. We have strong demand for new employees and yet not an oversupply.
5: Spencer says that as demand for workers grows, industries are having to increase wages. In Birmingham, median annual wages for recent graduates rose more than 16% over the last 12 months, according to ADP. Trevor Sutton, Chief Economic Development Officer for the Birmingham Business Alliance, also points to quality of life factors attracting young professionals, like award-winning restaurants, concert venues, and plenty of parks and green spaces.
6: They're like, this is what I really liked when I visited Atlanta or Nashville, but I also didn't like having to drive or wait in traffic for 40 minutes. So I think that's been really resonating.
5: Government, business, and community groups in Birmingham are working hard to recruit young people and to narrow economic disparity in the city by developing and retaining those already here. About a quarter of the city's residents live in poverty. Often, wealth inequality in the metro area breaks down along racial lines. The city of Birmingham is almost 70% Black, and residential areas and schools are still mostly segregated, not by law, but by practice. The city is funding programs to help local job seekers and partnering with universities and employers to provide scholarships to graduates of Birmingham's public school system. At a kickoff event for Fuel Alabama, which provides networking opportunities for college students doing summer internships, more than half of about 70 interns gathered at one of Birmingham's hip breweries were from out of state, but locals were there too. Birmingham native Morgan Escott Holmes says Atlanta and other big cities are options for launching her marketing career, but she's made connections with employers here.
9: I feel as if foundation-wise, I will be here in Birmingham. I just feel as if with the community that I've built, that I just would want to be here. I wouldn't see myself anywhere else.
5: Choices like that could help Alabama's largest metro area reduce its poverty rate and keep the supply of college-educated workers flowing. In Birmingham, I'm Olivia McMurray for Marketplace.

0: coming up.
1: That pile of sticks is worth $300? Are you kidding?
0: Spoiler alert, it is not just a pile of sticks. But first, let's do the numbers. The Dow Jones Industrial Average added 353 points, 0.7%, to finish at 51,202. The NASDAQ crept up 79 points, 0.3%, to close at 25,888. And the S&P 500 added 37 points, 0.5%, to end at 7,431. For the week, the Dow gained 0.7%. The NASDAQ also rose 0.7%. The S&P 500 improved 0.6%. Sabri told us all about space exploration technologies. It soared 19.3%. Bonds fell. The yield on the 10-year T-note rose to 4.48%. 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

0: This is Marketplace. I'm Kristen Schwab. People are quickly becoming more comfortable with AI. Maybe you've used it to draft an email, search for a deal on a new vacuum, or plan a vacation. But do you trust the technology enough to let it take the reins on a much higher stakes task? Stuart Thompson recently used a chatbot instead of a realtor to sell his family's home. He wrote about the experience for the New York Times. Stuart, thanks for being here.
1: Yeah, nice to be here.
0: So I have to start with an obvious question, the first obvious question. I mean, you used AI to sell what is your biggest asset. What were you thinking?
1: Well, I was basically trying to save money and trying to get the most value I could out of our house. We bought it at the peak of the pandemic, essentially, like peak of the pandemic housing boom. And right after we bought it, we watched in horror as Zillow showed our home value falling. And I wasn't sure how much it was worth. And I started talking to realtors and they didn't give me a lot of confidence that it would sell well. So I think that was the major impulse, was like, let's try not to lose too much money on this.
0: And what parts of the process did you use a chatbot for?
1: I would say basically everything. And it was very surprising how much you kind of need to know, or how many different kinds of questions you encounter when you're in this process. There was the listing itself, like how to write it, what to emphasize. We had one buyer who said they were going to put in an offer, and they drove around the neighborhood and came back and they said, you know what, the garden isn't really big enough for her dream retirement garden. And I was so confused by that. What do you say to that? What should I push and try to get them interested? I went to the chatbot and it basically said they wanted out. They didn't want to go through with it. And they're just saying something, you know, they're just coming up with a reason. It's not probably the real reason. They didn't like the neighborhood or the drive was too far, stuff like that. So it was really good at processing the information that was incoming.
0: Yeah, you know, selling a house, it's a bit of science, a bit of art, no? I mean, how did the chatbot do when it came down to negotiating with those three offers you got?
1: It was also very good at that. I think, like, in every part of this process, I had to bring in my own kind of like thoughts and ingenuity. And that's maybe one criticism against the process. The chatbot's not going to give you anything unless you give it something to work with. I came across this idea at the very last minute. I didn't want to pay the listing agent. And in a normal transaction, you pay 3% to the realtor you're working with as the seller. You also pay 3% to the buyer's agent typically. And I just said, like, what if I made that part of this negotiation? And it gave me the confidence to move forward with that request. So it told me what to say and how to say it. It was a great process.
0: Yeah. So what were the numbers in the end? Did you end up making more than you expected?
1: Yeah, so we listed the house for around $550. All the offers came in at around $605-ish. I didn't pay a realtor on my side, so I saved $15,000 roughly, and I didn't pay a realtor on their side either, another $12,000 or $15,000. So I think all in, we probably made $90,000 more than if we did it the usual way, selling it for the price that everyone had expected.
0: You end your story saying that you typed into the chatbot saying, you need to buy a house. You're doing it without an agent. Where do I start? Have you used AI on your home search?
1: I have used AI. I have bought a home, actually. So we've relocated. We purchased it. I did use AI as a big part of that process. I used a flat fee realtor, so I didn't have to pay the 3%. Again, trying to save money. But when you use a flat fee realtor, they're not as involved necessarily as a full service realtor. So I used AI for a bunch of things to help assess the price of a home, to help pick a bid price. The AI was there for me once again, saved me, I think, a ton of money on this side of the process. It was another good experience.
0: Stuart Thompson is a reporter at the New York Times, and he sold his house using an AI chatbot. Stuart, thanks again.
1: Thanks so much.

0: When we talk about climate change, we often talk about the life and death of products like water bottles, sweaters, and electronics. But have you ever thought about the life and death of yourself? A little morbid, I know. But the demand for green funerals, those are burials that have a lower carbon impact, is growing. That brings us to this installment of our series, My Economy.
1: My name is Mary Lauren Fraser, and I live in Montague, Massachusetts. And I weave willow coffins for a living. I was traveling in Scotland, and I met this woman totally by chance. And her business was pretty new. She was a coffin weaver. My friend took me to visit her workshop, and we walked in, and I saw a woven coffin in progress and was like, I have to do this. I just felt like a full body reaction to it. So I asked her about apprenticing. It was weaving full days, 6 days a week, and then at the end of the apprenticeship, made some coffins. It's been 4 years this year that it's been my primary income. I've sold between a dozen and 16 coffins a year. They're handmade, but they're also 100% biodegradable, so they make a lot of sense to use for green burial. 11 years ago, it was still very much a baby. A lot of people had not heard what green burial was. They didn't know what it was. That's still the case, but it's really grown a lot, especially in the last 5 years. I guess I hit the scene a little early, but... primarily use willow, and then I use some pine to supplement. Part of it is that it's cheaper. Part of it is that I love working with pine. Part of it is that the willow can be hard to get a hold of some years because there's only a few farms in the U.S. A bundle of willow, which if you put your hands together and make a circle, that's well over $100. To make a coffin, it's several bundles of willow. People often are like, what? That pile of sticks is worth $300? Are you kidding? One thing I've offered in the last couple of years is people can come and do a little bit of the weaving on their own or their loved one's coffin. And what I hear is that it gives them a sense of autonomy in the, you know, a process where a lot of us feel like we don't have any. So there's been really special experiences that have come from offering this work.
0: That's Mary Lauren Fraser in Montague, Massachusetts. We want to hear from you. Write to us about what's happening in your economy at marketplace.org/myeconomy.

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1: No time for a final note here today. Too much chatting. Our theme music was composed by BJ Lederman. Marketplace's executive producer is Nancy Fargali. Joanne Griffith is the chief content officer. Neil Scarborough is the vice president and general manager. And I'm Kristen Schwab. Have a great weekend. We'll be back here on Monday. This is APM.

0: This is WICA Traverse City, 91.5 FM, WLMN Manistee, Ludington, 89.7 FM, and WHBP Harbor Springs Petoskey, 90.1 FM. 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
1: Mshike means turtle. 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

0: Welcome to Stateside. I'm April Baer. Good to have you with us. Today on the show, the solstice is nearly here. We're headed north to the Keweenaw Peninsula to explore what the longest day of the year means in one of Michigan's northernmost communities.
1: So we wake up, decorate the midsummer pole. So this is raised. There's a spiral dance that takes place. So we have an opening ceremony to really mark that sunshine coming up around noon.
0: That's ahead, but first, up until a rather sudden announcement yesterday from the Detroit Windsor Bridge Authority, today, we thought, would be opening day for the Gordie Howe International Bridge. Now, if you haven't been following this, the bridge is a massive 1.5-mile-long cable-stayed span across the Detroit River connecting Detroit and Windsor, Ontario, one of the busiest crossings in North America. But for now, the wait for this long-anticipated bridge will continue a little bit longer. Why was the opening delayed at the last minute? Joining us to help make sense of this unexpected turn is Chad Livengood, politics editor for the Detroit News. Chad, hi.
2: Hey, good afternoon.
0: Construction on the Gordie Howe Bridge began in 2018. I mean, I feel like a lot of people have been excited about this for professional reasons, sometimes for personal reasons. But the bridge itself has been such a big logistical lift. For those who may be listening who aren't as familiar with like what goes on at that point between Detroit and Windsor, can you talk about why business-wise the bridge was a big deal?
2: Yeah, so dating back to really 9/11, when the border was closed for a period of time in the aftermath of the terrorist attacks, and then in the days after, there were National Guards troops at our border. We were prepared for anything, for another attack of any kind of infrastructure. It really got people thinking, okay, we have just one bridge in Detroit where about a quarter of the goods traded between Canada and the U.S. flow over one bridge, because you can't take a commercial truck down in the tunnel. So it's really just for cars. And so this got people on both sides of the border alarmed, particularly the auto industry, where they had built up a very interlinked supply chain between Ontario and Michigan and Ohio and Indiana, even really basically from Toronto to Mexico, essentially, because of the North American Free Trade Agreement. This had become the so-called NAFTA highway. And this bridge was so vital to that link. And any thought of it basically being disabled was really terrifying to people in trying to keep this economic link going. So the talks about having a second span really accelerated there. I mean, the Canadians became almost completely preoccupied with the idea that this became their number one infrastructure project for their entire country. They were bound and determined to build one. They started talking to Governor John Engler about this. Then he left office. Then they talked to Governor Jennifer Granholm for 8 years. She tried for the last 4 years of an office, trying to get the legislature of Michigan to go along with this, and couldn't get the votes. And then came along Republican Rick Snyder. And he tried and also sort of struck out the legislature. And finally, they found a way around it by creating what's known as interlocal government agreement, something that's kind of just buried in the 1963 state constitution. And it says right there in the fine print, you can form these deals to do projects together. And it includes the Dominion of Canada. And so they use this language essentially to get around the legislature. And that was 2012 when they signed that crossing agreement. 14 years to the day on Monday, this coming Monday, would have been the anniversary. This is the day that was pegged for the opening of the bridge on the 14-year anniversary, and that seems to have just fallen apart for now.
0: The project faced tons of delays over time. You don't do a big infrastructure project like this without having a long timeline, but really, it seemed like after years that this was finally nearing the finish line. However, a lot of people may recall that there was a bit of a stumbling block a couple of months ago. And part of the reason we know this backstory is because of reporters on your team. that Matthew Maroon, the owner of the Ambassador Bridge, which stands to lose some of its toll revenue as the Gordie Howe Bridge opens, he reached out to Commerce Secretary Howard Lutnick within the Trump administration and tried to get some consideration that maybe this bridge shouldn't open. And it seemed like things had been ironed out. But now here we are with outstanding issues, according to the Windsor-Detroit Bridge Association. What's your understanding of what the outstanding issues are at this moment?
2: Here's the thing. Since the president came out and threatened to block the opening of the bridge back in February, he was tying it to trade negotiations and wanting a better deal. He also, the White House came out and said, we want the U.S. to get a share of the tolls. Michigan, not the U.S. government, the government of Michigan formed a deal with the government of Canada to co-own this bridge, but Canada paid for it. $4.7 billion U.S. Money to build this bridge. And not only build the bridge, they also built the customs plaza that the United States will operate. And they built the ramps connecting to I-75 in Detroit. Initially, they thought that we were going to build our own customs plaza. And then the Obama administration and Congress basically wouldn't go along with that. So the Canadians said, okay, we'll just keep writing more checks.
0: We need this bridge. We got to get it done. Yeah.
2: They are so desperate to do this. So they went along with this and with the idea that they would, both sides would co-own it, but neither would share, get the profit from it until the Canadians get paid back for the money they invested. There has been no projections put out on how long this will actually take now. A lot of things have changed. The amount of truck traffic has changed. The amount of cars traveling between the two countries is dramatically lower than it was 20 years ago when this was first envisioned. But now things have changed. So the projections have changed. The bridge is built and nobody kind of knows how long it'll take. There have been estimates I've heard from Canadian leaders, 70 to 100 years to pay back their debt. And so then there are people on this side of the border, mostly Republicans, who are saying, wait a minute, like we're not getting a very good deal out of this. All of our people are going to be using this bridge and we're not going to actually reap money from it, even though we didn't pay for it. And this is an argument we heard just yesterday from Michigan House Speaker Matt Hall. He was calling this a bad deal, and he was really parroting some of the things we were hearing from Trump administration officials and also from Matthew Maroon, who is this billionaire owner, the son of the late Matty Maroon, the tycoon trucking billionaire who bought the Ambassador Bridge, famously outbid Warren Buffett for the bridge in 1979. And to own the only privately owned crossing in North America that also happens to have a quarter of the traffic and is very, very lucrative. You got a duty-free store there with the gas and you can go in there and get the cheaper half gallon of Jim Beam and all that. And so this is a money-making operation for this family. And they have fought tooth and nail for a better part of a quarter century to try to maintain their monopoly at the border.
0: Chad, just to be plain spoken, when President Trump said that the U.S. needed its investments repaid by the Canadians, I just kind of took that as something that he was saying, knowing that the Canadians had paid for the entire bridge. When information came to light about Matthew Maroon's communications with the administration, I guess I kind of like did some internal math in my head that maybe this came down to some compensation for the Maroons. Does anybody really know what is being discussed between the federal government and the Canadian government right now?
2: They've been very tight-lipped about this, and because Trump is trying to tie it to trade negotiations. Just yesterday, Canadian Prime Minister Mark Carney said, "No, they're two different issues." So he's trying to separate them. He's trying to separate them, and Trump and his ambassador Pete Hoekstra the ambassador of the U.S., former congressman from West Michigan, are trying to link them together. Also, the little timing issue here, you know, about a month before the meeting with Matthew Maroon, Matthew Maroon was writing a $1 million check to a super PAC controlled by Donald Trump. So, you know, people can look at this and say, okay, this is just currying favor for a donor. And Matthew Maroon, every day or quarter goes by, he makes, you know, every quarter of the year goes by, he makes millions off this bridge. The notion the Canadians are going to essentially cave and give Trump a share of the revenue or do something on trade that is not in their interest just to get their bridge open. I've talked to a number of Canadian officials. They think that's a fool's errand, that they're not going to give into that. I mean, the mayor of Windsor, Drew Dilkins, has been publicly saying, don't take the bait, basically, to Carney. Don't fall for it. We can sit on this bridge.
0: It's very telling about how the relationship has changed over the years. Chad Livengood is politics editor at the Detroit News. Chad, thank you so much for your expertise on this.
2: Hey, thanks for having me.
0: It's time for a break. After that, what is a college degree actually for? Should we consider it an investment in our future earning potential? Or are there other ways that we might think about growth that we get through higher ed?
3: Whether they've made thousands of dollars to repay a loan in theater, it may be that they're still very glad that they spent that money because it's improved them as an individual.
0: We'll hear about why the federal government wants to start collecting data on how much college grads are earning. That's coming up in just a moment. You're with Stateside.
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0: This is Stateside. I'm April Baer. The Trump administration is making many kinds of changes to how the federal government works with students and with America's universities. One provision of last year's One Big Beautiful Bill Act that did not get much attention could initiate a major change for federal student aid for some programs. Beginning July 1st, the U.S. Department of Education is going to start analyzing degree programs at American universities and also some professional accreditation programs. The government will be screening to see if these institutions' grads go on to earn higher wages over a four-year period compared with folks who did not go to college or trade school. Those colleges and training programs whose grads earn less than people with a high school diploma after 4 years will be flagged. And their students could lose eligibility for federal financial aid. Now, here's where it gets local. The Department of Ed already has some preliminary screening data. And there are some programs in Michigan that might face these penalties if the screening data continues to show that their grads aren't earning fast enough after college. Professor Michael J. Barnes is department chair for theater and dance at Wayne State University. It is one program that has been flagged alongside several others at Michigan colleges, universities, community colleges, public and private institutions all across the state. Professor Barnes, welcome to Stateside. Thanks for joining us.
1: Thank you for having me. It's good to be here.
0: May I ask you just a little bit about your students, first of all, the kind of places they're from and how many of them you think might be receiving federal tuition aid?
1: We have students who are both graduate and undergraduate level. Our graduate students are all theater students. Dance and theater are covered by our undergraduates. Our undergraduate population is mostly from Michigan. We really pull from areas all around Michigan. I would say mostly the lower peninsula, but we do have people all the way over to the west side of the state. I would say that we have certainly a lot of students on Pell Grants. The number of students having loans, I don't know that I personally can give you the information on that. But we do have a lot of students that are receiving aid of many kinds. As you know, the mission of Wayne State is to be an access institution for the state and certainly the city of Detroit.
0: What kinds of lives have you seen students in the department go on to after graduation?
1: I mean, I can think of several students who have been in Broadway shows. I have students that have been on, you know, major network television shows. We have, you know, we can look at the famous people like Ruben Santiago Hudson, who was just nominated for a Tony Award. We can look at, you know, last year our Arts Achievement Award winner was a student of mine, Deborah Joy Winans, who was on the show Greenleaf and is currently starring in something at the Mark Taper Forum in Los Angeles. So we have students, you know, we have those students who hit all levels of success here at Wayne State University.
0: Would you say that most people who graduate from the program have theater and dance in their lives in some way, whether they are working in the field or whether they're doing something else? They're doing something else to get the bills paid, but also maybe pursuing, you know, a creative life on the side.
1: I would say that most of the students that I've stayed in touch with certainly keep the performing arts as a part of their lives, whether they are working in that industry or not. And most of them will also say that their degree in theater still influenced the work they do outside of theater and dance.
0: I feel like earning power and earning potential can be very loaded topics for people in a lot of kinds of creative work. Would you expect that graduates from the department, that their earning power would be substantially higher than people who hadn't gone to college 4 years out of school?
1: I mean, personally, I think this is a loaded question any way we look at it. I think that any degree, whether, you know, there are people who come out with a degree in computer programming that may not get a degree, be able to work in their field, I should say. And there are people who graduate with high school who have great potential to do things that are far beyond what we see the normal person from high school. So choosing these as metrics, I think, is really short-sighted. You know, the potential that someone comes out with a degree in theater gives them the opportunity to make more than the normal high school person. Yes, I do believe that. But everything is so based on each individual that this is a really loaded factor to start with as a whole for judgment.
0: Yeah. When you're talking with other folks in the department or maybe colleagues at other institutions, how do you think about the goals of an education in the performing arts?
1: I can speak for myself better than I can my colleagues, but I would say that I think that most of us are the same, especially because working at Wayne State, we all pride ourselves in the fact that we are, you know, an access institution, that we are helping develop skills that take people into whatever career they may end up in. Do we want to see them perform? Absolutely. But do we recognize that the skills that they get in theater and dance, in collaborative skills, in imaginative skills, in creative solving of problems, you know, those are things that go into any degree. And whether I have a student that ends up going to law school or on Broadway, we still offered them something and we still help them grow as individuals.
0: Do you mind my asking a little bit about your own experiences as an undergrad and how college, you know, set you on your path?
1: My undergraduate degree is from the University of Oklahoma. I knew what I wanted to do early on, and I immediately went to graduate school and I went to the National Theater Conservatory. And went in, worked in the profession fairly quickly, and also became a professor fairly quickly. I was a full-time professor at Temple University at age 26.
0: Wow.
1: And working regionally all around there. I often joke that my first big job was at Arena Stage, which was one of the first very large regional companies in the country. And I've worked for a lot of places smaller since then. But I still work with a lot of large places. My degree gave me so many skills that I have taken into many forms of work. As I said, I've worked professionally in theater, but you know, I worked in DC. I worked with lobbyists and helped them communicate better. I have taught in a law school program in helping lawyers understand how to communicate well in litigation skills. What I teach my students is all of the things that I draw upon. And whether that student is, you know, being a patient for doctors to learn how to work or going and consulting in the corporate world, these are skills that we draw upon from theater all the time. And our dancers, I see, you know, doing many similar things. We're one of two programs in the country that our dancers can graduate having a certification to teach Pilates. And so they're able to draw upon the work that they do in so many other ways besides just getting on stage and performing. Or I should say, performing or working behind the scenes. We have a stage management program, we have designers, we have technicians.
0: Right. I think if someone from the Department of Ed were here today, I think that they would say that the administration feels it's important for schools to be accountable in how they're spending students' instructional time. Would you say there are conversations going on in lecture rooms with students about what it means to make a life in the performing arts and the skills that a person needs to figure out their place in the world economically?
1: We certainly have classes in theater. I teach in the acting program when I teach called Business of Acting, where they're learning how to do their taxes, where they're learning how to go out and market themselves and connect in the profession. We started a course probably 8 years ago when the university was examining the way that we handled math courses. Obviously, a lot of artists don't really like math and sometimes don't succeed. The university as a whole decided to quit calling it a math credit, and it's now called quantitative reasoning. So the theater department has a quantitative reasoning course called Life Skills for the Creative Entrepreneur, where they learn how to do all of these things. And that is a class that is taken by people all around the university. We have people in all of the College of Fine Performing and Communication Arts taking it, but sometimes there are people in the business school taking it as well.
0: Is there anything that you would say about how you'd hope the success of the department would be judged in terms of the service it provides to students?
1: Judging students' success solely by monetary income, I think, is such a horrible way to look at things because success can be measured in so many different factors. And it could be the way they go out into the world and they connect with their community and build their community up versus making $500,000 a year. We have students that go into applied theater and take it into social work or into therapy, and those types of things aren't always, I can imagine that some social work programs are going to be on this list as well. They're not necessarily going to be something that's measurable in monetary terms. Success is really based on an individual person's outcome for how they feel about life. And whether they've made thousands of dollars to repay a loan in theater, it may be that they're still very glad that they spent that money because it's improved them as an individual and helped them connect to society as a whole.
0: Some people might look at what the administration is doing and say, well, maybe it's not a bad idea if we encourage college programs and technical schools to be practical and to think about getting graduates earning quickly. I mean, is it reasonable to expect that maybe if there are more aesthetic pursuits, that those enrollments might be limited to people who can pay for their own education and don't need to take out government loans?
1: I think that in going for or making it so that students who are in the arts and humanities are possibly not able to be eligible for loans really is setting up a larger class divide, because what it ultimately does is it makes it so that those people who want to study the arts and humanities have to come from means. And it's only going to be people who have families with money to allow them to do it. And if we are only having people who come from upper middle class or higher studying the arts, then we're not really going to create great artists. And the arts are here to challenge our society. And if only the upper class are artists, then the challenge is seen very differently by the masses. I often tell my students that they're poet. They are, when we graduate, that they are the poets and prophets of tomorrow. And we can't only have prophets and poets who are well off.
0: Professor Michael J. Barnes of Wayne State University's Department of Theater and Dance. Professor Barnes, thank you for your time.
1: Thank you so much.

0: Nurses with the Traverse City Munson Nurses Association, that's a local union, have reached a tentative agreement with Munson Hospital after months of negotiation. One of the biggest issues on the table throughout the bargaining sessions might surprise you. It's the use of artificial intelligence in healthcare. Interlochen Public Radio's Claire Keenan-Kurgan has been looking into why AI is a big concern for nurses. She sent us this story.
1: Back in March, the union made up of nurses from Munson Hospital convened a town hall in Traverse City.
2: We're the Traverse City Munson Nurses Association.
1: Union President Laura Nilsson stood at the front of the room, listing demands the union has made of the hospital administration. Things like higher staffing numbers, and also regulations around artificial intelligence.
2: We understand technology is coming. We generally want it to be good for us and our patients. But right now, there's a lot of unknowns. So we don't want technology.

0: But right now, there's a lot of unknowns. What we don't want technology to do is replace nursing judgment. We don't want it to take jobs.
1: The use of AI has popped up in the past few years in all kinds of union negotiations, from contracts for TV writers to tech workers to journalists. In Traverse City, nurses are now asking for protection from AI, too. James Walker is a nurse at Munson who's on the bargaining committee. The hospital hasn't purchased any AI note-taking software or diagnostic tools yet. But he thinks if or when they do, it's always important to have a nurse in the room.
2: Say we're checking their blood pressure and the blood pressure cuff wasn't on the patient appropriately. And so that number is just pulled into the system without verifying whether it's accurate, that value, and without looking at the big picture, it could potentially lead to a wrong decision.
1: Professor Max Topaz of Columbia University, who has studied how AI is being implemented in hospitals around the country, says getting nurses' input is key. Often, hospitals buy software, and then nurses are left to adapt to what they're given.
3: Frequently, nurses are not involved in designing those technologies and thinking about how these technologies are going to be integrated into practice.
1: He says there are very few studies that examine the accuracy of AI systems in healthcare. In one Stanford study from earlier this year, researchers showed even top-performing AI models producing 12 to 15 errors per 100 cases, and the worst-performing models making mistakes in 40 out of 100 cases.
3: This is exactly why nurses are concerned about that. These technologies, they have to be vetted and validated, and we need to know what the error rates are.
1: This winter, nurses in New York City went on strike and then won protections from AI in their contracts. At one hospital in New York, nurses even won the right to review AI tools before they were deployed. Jen Stanfest, chief nursing officer at Munson, has been at the bargaining table in Traverse City. She says she does see some benefits of implementing AI at the hospital.
4: Really, some of the things that AI is targeting in terms of reducing administrative burden or helping, you know, support clinical decision making, those are things that are challenges in healthcare, are things that are really kind of fueling burnout.
1: She says that everyone at the bargaining table, as they've negotiated a new contract, has had the same goal.
4: We're in the business of taking care of humans, and we have well-trained and experienced clinicians, and we want to make sure that we're honoring the work and the experience that those individuals have and implementing technology where it makes sense.
1: The nurses' union and the hospital reached a tentative agreement early Wednesday morning. The details of what's in the new contract, like their agreements about AI or other issues on the table, like staffing levels, will be announced after union members vote on the new contract. I'm Claire Keenan-Kurgan.
5: The Michigan Nurses Association released a statement last month saying the tentative contract includes competitive wage increases and guardrails around AI and technology. Are you ready to kick your summer into high gear? In the UP, the town of Hancock is about to host a huge solstice party, Finnish American style.
6: All three of these countries, Finland, Hungary, and Estonia, will all be together speaking to the public in the city of Hancock. This may be the first time that every single ambassador has been together in America.
5: That story is next. You're with Stateside.

0: This is Stateside. I'm April Baer. The Copper Country up in the Keweenaw Peninsula has a rich mining history that brought immigrants from all over the region. But the most visible cultural influence you're going to find there today is from Finnish immigrants. This summer, Hancock will hold its second annual Juhannus Summer Solstice Celebration from June 17th to 26th. That's right. Finnish celebrations don't just happen in the wintertime. And this Summerfest will highlight a whole slew of Finnish traditions, from music and dance to, yes, the ever-popular wife-carrying contest. Jesse Wiederhold is the managing director of Visit Keweenaw, and he's with us now to share some of the summertime love. Jesse Wiederhold, welcome to Stateside.
1: Thank you so much for having me. It's a great summer, and this is a statewide event.
0: Can I ask, are you Finnish yourself?
1: After last festival, I was told I can add Wiederholdenen to my name. So while not being Finnish, but that's what this is all about. You don't have to be Finnish to come to our big Finnish festival this summer. Very welcoming.
0: I feel a lot better. What's important to know about the community that makes up the Copper Country today in 2026?
1: Sure. So we're Michigan's northernmost destination, and our history is rooted in copper mining and industrial creation. So what you had was, back in the early 1800s, we became a melting pot for Europe. You had Finnish people, Cornish people, Hungarians and Estonians making their way to the Copper Country to make a better life for themselves, working in the mines. It was hard work. It was dangerous. But the home was just like Finland. We've got pine trees. We have big winters, 360 inches of snow. So this was just like home for these people. So they stayed and brought vibrant traditions like Juhannus midsummer.
0: Now, a good reason why this festival is in Hancock is that Hancock was designated the International Finno-Ugric Capital of Culture for 2026.
1: Yes.
0: First of all, congratulations.
1: Thank you.
0: Second of all, what the heck? Like, who assigns that title?
1: It is so secretive, right? So, and especially when you say on the street, Finno-Ugric Capital of Culture, what the heck does that mean to the average person? What this is Finno-Ugric peoples. There is a place in Europe called the Uralic Center. So these are Uralic languages. It breaks down to languages of these groups of folks who migrated from Russia to the West into Europe to have their own countries. And they divided up into all these different languages and cultures. So what happens is, last year at Juhannus, the first time we hosted it, in the city of Hancock, we found out that we had been awarded this honor. So what it is we were selected out of everywhere in the entire world because we are doing the most to tell our story, tell our Finnish American story, in highlighting, preserving, and educating people about that culture. A lot of people wouldn't even know that there's Finnish people in the Keweenaw because we're so inherently Finnish in our day-to-day lives, from watching the sun come up, having coffee, to celebrating the longest day of the year. It is the first American community to ever receive the designation. So it is a big honor being recognized.
0: Jesse, we trolls in the Lower Peninsula, I mean, we all understand when we talk about, like, Polish American culture. We, you know, a lot of people understand Italian American culture, Black American culture, Mexican American culture. But, like, what does it mean? I mean, I understand you're not Finnish yourself, but what do Finnish American people in the UP, like, what are some things that they associate with being Finnish that they want to share?
1: Sure thing. Music, dancing, and food. Some of the best ways to rub elbows with people is breaking bread. So lots of great meals, taking time to make things together, spending time with your community. Finns are very big into community. So we certainly have a village up here, and it takes everybody to make it happen. Some of the best ways are just taking a slow afternoon. Finnish people love coffee in the afternoon. So you hit noon, you take a break, you have a little sweet treat for lunch, sit out in the sun, soak it up. I'm just truly enjoying that time in nature too. I'm such a calm, quiet culture. There's a reason why Finland is the happiest country in the world.
0: Oh, wow.
1: And it's how we define happiness. Truly, at the end of the day, we have what we need to get by. At the end of the day, we're happy. Having a cold drink after a long day, just the simple moments in life, slow travel, just enjoying, just intentionally planning your day. No rushing. We do not rush anything in the Keweenaw, and that's really the epitome of this culture.
0: Yeah. So the title of Finno-Ugric Capital of Culture, what kinds of responsibilities come with that designation?
1: Of course. Well, it's a huge responsibility because now this year at Johannes is our big event. So this is our big one shot. We have so many people invested. We're working with our local group, Copper Country Finns and Friends, the Finlandia Foundation, this national group who has roots in Hancock, such big support. And we're hosting ambassadors to all three of these countries. Finland, Hungary, and Estonia will all be together speaking to the public in the city of Hancock. This may be the first time that every single ambassador has been together in America. So this is such an incredible opportunity to reestablish these great relationships with our countries that we are living just like them today, having that culture every day. And it is great to strengthen those ties. We truly have a lot of people will be flying in for this. Performers from all these countries as well. So folks can really get a taste of Finland, Hungary, and Estonia in the coming weekends.
0: The Johannes Festival, can you maybe tell us about how it will be similar to some solstice celebrations that we might expect to see in Finland? And I wonder also if there are some things that will be different about it that will be very specific to the Keweenaw experience.
1: Yes, you got it. And that's what it is. So it's so wonderful, of course, the Finnish, Estonian, Hungarian culture. But what we have in the Keweenaw is Finnish American culture. So how that's translated is honoring the original traditions. So you wake up, you raise that midsummer pole. This is a Finnish tradition. It looks a lot like what you would see in Finland. Again, we get the midnight sun as well. So this is the longest day of the year. So we wake up, decorate the midsummer pole. So this is raised. There's a spiral dance that takes place. So we have an opening ceremony to really mark that sunshine coming up around noon. And on that day, you will also find, again, traditional Finnish programming. So we will have a lot of ambassadors speaking. It's a time to really think about what's going on, share great updates from the communities, and just really spend time together. That is the big thing at Johannes, is spending that time enjoying the sun because it goes away so fast in winter.
0: Yeah. The pole you mentioned, I mean, just so people can get a mental picture of it, are we talking like a maypole?
1: Yes. So to be super specific, so the Finnish people have a midsummer pole. So the maypole is a Swedish tradition, and we'll even just go there. If many people have seen the movie, the horror movie Midsummer, it's not
0: Oh,
1: like that.
0: I
1: It's
0: wondered if
1: not
0: you were going
1: like
0: to bring
1: that.
0: that up. So there will be no
1: So
0: human sacrifices at
1: no
0: this thing.
1: human
0: Okay.
1: sacrifices at this ceremony. But the idea is the same. Some very vibrant, just floral. You have streamers, birch branches. You have all the elements of nature that are incorporated into the ceremony. So really celebrating the sun that day. Just th gonna be the longest day of the year, and you have to mark it. You have to soak up that sun.
0: It sounds beautiful. What is Finnish food like? I mean, I know what Upper Peninsula food is like, you know, the traditions of the Cornish pasties and everything, but
1: Yes.
0: you know, what would we be snacking on if we attend this year?
1: Well, if you start your day with breakfast, you have to have pannukakku. That is Finnish pancakes, and it's really good with jam or syrup and butter. Love to slather that up. So it's like egg pancakes are so good. Such a sweet way to start the day, and especially nisu bread. So it's got cardamom in it instead of your traditional cinnamon-heavy treats. So you have these different spices. So that's really the biggest difference is you'll have fish cooked. A lot of recipes use fish, rice, and fresh vegetables. But you'll really taste just a little bit of different spice. So plenty of opportunities to get some Finnish food at this festival. But the same thing, Finnish American culture will also have a hot dog stand for the weekend. So you'll have some of the best hot dogs of your life. They
0: Now
1: won't
0: that
1: be finished though.
0: you had me at cardamom. That sounds amazing. If you're just joining us, we're talking with Jesse Wiederhold of Visit Keweenaw and talking about the second Johannes summer solstice celebration that's coming up mid-June. Jesse, what kind of turnout are you expecting based on last year?
1: Huge turnout. So Facebook's never a great indicator, but thousands of people marking their interest, expressing their interest. We know that our airports are busy, our hotels are feeling strong this week. So we know that this is going to be a big weekend in Hancock. The best part about the Keweenaw, it's never going to feel crowded. So still plenty of place to park, plenty of rooms left to come stay for the weekend, but it is going to feel wonderful. It's really going to be a great example of seeing everybody you know, everybody in their neighbors will be out at this, and especially folks coming into the area. Of course, the Keweenaw is reliant on tourism for our economy. So something like this is really great for our local area as well, especially working with our hotels. So this is a great weekend for the Keweenaw across the board.
0: Finlandia University hosted quite a bit of cultural programming for the community. The university closed its doors in 2023. Can you talk to us a little bit about whether the community energy around these types of celebrations has changed since then?
1: Yes, the university was such a crucial role, especially with Haken Päivä, and bringing that Finnish flair to Hancock, literally being the foundation for this heritage in Hancock. What happened immediately after it closed was the community never gave up. So everyone kept on living like nothing changed. So what you had was this wonderful organization, Finlandia Foundation, stepped up and really saved the programs, especially the Heritage Center that's there. So we have Finnish American Heritage Center with gallery exhibits, and that's where the dances take place and a lot of the crafts and workshops and the Finnish American Folk School. All of these things the community knew immediately that we could not get rid of or forget. So there was a huge push, including the city. You had Finlandia Foundation. You have a local group, Copper Country Finns and Friends, that works daily, if not every week, to save this culture and preserve it and tell that story. Visit Keweenaw at the destination. We're storytellers, and this is a great one. This is an important one.
0: Okay, Jesse, I have to ask, what is the deal with the wife carrying contest?
1: Yes. So a wonderful Finnish tradition, and this is an international championship. So there is an official wife carrying contest that happens in Finland. There's also a North American championship. So this is where you're carrying your partner, does not have to be husband and wife, but must be two 18 plus adults.
0: Okay.
1: In our course this year, so it's always been very fun. You put obstacles up like mini hurdles, or this year we're really upping the stakes. We've got a 70-foot slip and slide, a 4-foot pool, and hurdles. You've got hopscotch. You've got silly string obstacles, and people are really going to have to work for their prize this year.
0: Man, I don't know if my Blue Cross is good enough, but it sounds like a lot of fun to watch.
1: Yes, helmets will be required this year.
0: Okay, I mean, it's probably safety first. Safety first.
1: Yes. It's going to be it's such a spectacle. And what it really is, again, Finnish traditions, this is zany, this is wonky, this is fun. That's the whole point of the weekend. We are having fun, and Finnish folks will agree that that's very important to do.
0: Yeah.
1: About that happiness.
0: I noticed that the schedule also includes some sauna events.
1: Yes.
0: The feeders for the International Sauna Games. Is sauna a thing in the summer in Finnish culture?
1: Yes, it is. In fact, a lot of people use that as a shower. It's a way to get clean if you have a good one. So that's something that we whipped up this year. A nice local partner, Wolf's Head Film, came in and said, let's do a sauna contest. So you work with all the elements. Let's have people chop wood, make kindling, carry buckets, water carrying, and we're going to do some tossing. So you'll be seeing how accurate and how far you can toss the water onto the sauna rocks. And that's right. You've gotten it right. It's sauna, not sauna.
0: Can you talk a little bit about the bonfire that preceded Hancock's Johannes celebration? It's a summer solstice event that's been happening for decades in Toivola, about 20 minutes south of Hancock.
1: Mm-hmm. I think the original origin story would be the original Finns coming to Hancock and having their summer bonfire. So that's really where Toivola is originated. A lot of these folks have Finnish heritage, and their parents, their grandparents came and had celebrated Johannes for a long time. So there's a huge Finnish population in the Toivola area. So they have hosted, and we call it the Johannes Koko. The midsummer bonfire has taken place at Agate Beach for many years. So a lot of events that we work on are not necessarily new entirely. So we like to pay homage to the fact that they have really started this. They started the bonfire. So with their blessing, we wanted to turn it into something more full for the city. Spread that festival out. And with the award that we got last year, just a reflection that, again, this is not something new. This is something that people have been living in the Copper Country since the 1800s.
0: Wow. Jesse, are there any other events that we didn't talk about that you'd especially like to let people know about?
1: Well, there's a couple more things that people should know about. So first of all, we'll also be debuting the Michigan Air Guitar exhibit. So this is another big Finnish tradition. Believe it or not, heavy metal is very popular in Finland. So we'll have an air guitar exhibit on Friday. So folks will be competing for a cash prize in that. Folks should know that the Finnish long drink will be there too. So a wonderful event brand partner. They will be having activations at Small Craft. So on that Friday, there will be a cold plunge contest at the local place. So folks can go down to the Hancock waterfront, win some swag prizes. Same thing with Mount Bohemia Ski Resort. That Saturday, we're doing free admission to the Nordic Spa. So folks can go up to Loch Labelle, spend their day and relax, enjoy 4 saunas, 2 hot tubs, and a cold plunge. There will also be a cold plunge contest there. So if folks are into the heat and cold cycles, the full Nordic experience, really encourage them to get that free pass for the spa that weekend on Saturday, June 20th.
0: Can we go back to the air guitar contest for a minute?
1: Yes, it's called MAGE, Michigan Air Guitar Exhibition, MAGE.
0: Incredible. Is there like a Finnish style of air guitar that you would say is distinct from, say, the Swedish or the Norwegian or Danish air guitar?
1: No, but I must say, these people will be giving it their all. It is no joke. Finland and heavy metal are no joke. So they're going to be bringing their A games for sure. I've heard that the competition sign up is already packed.
0: I cannot wait. Jesse, visitors to the area may have already seen signs and T-shirts and magnets and other swag that says Sisu. How do you explain what Sisu is all about?
1: So by definition, this is grit, determination, and the strong-willed spirit of Finnish folks. This definitely applies to a lot of Europeans, especially in the Copper Country. But for example, you've got to have a lot of that if you're going to make it through 360 inches of snow in the winter. You're going to really have to have a lot of grit and determination. Something that's important to know about our area is you want to be here. Nobody's here by mistake. We're really far north, and the climate is cold in winter, but it's embracing it. It's finding ways to make the most out of that winter, snowshoeing, skiing, just embracing all seasons. It's not a weather problem. It's how you're dressed, and that's the Finnish mindset.
0: Jesse Wiederhold is the managing director of Visit Keweenaw, and he's been cluing us in about the second annual Johannes Summer Solstice Celebration. Mark your calendars, June 17th through the 26th. Jesse, thank you so much for talking with us today.
1: Absolutely. Kiitos.
0: If you'd like to hear more stories about Copper Country, don't forget to subscribe to our spinoff podcast, On Hand. We take listeners' questions about the Great Lakes State, and no topic is off limits. And we get these questions answered by experts. Our team just got back from a reporting trip to the UP to get a few Keweenaw questions taken care of, including one about the totally true history of pasties. But before that, we have an episode coming up for you that is all about why Michigan's roads are just bad. Do you have stories to tell us about road repair horrors in Michigan? Maybe a particularly memorable time you blew out a tire on a pothole? Or maybe you can tell us about how you got attention for a substandard road that you thought would never get fixed. Email us your stories. And if you're feeling extra, you can even record on your phone and then email us the file. Either way, the address is onhand@michiganpublic.org. That's onhand@michiganpublic.org. That's all for Stateside for today. I'm April Baer. Thank you so much for listening. We'll see you Monday.

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2: 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But you also hear Middle Eastern instruments, like the saz. Blending those sounds and sharing his own perspective on Middle Eastern music was really important to him.
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2: Coming up, you'll hear Rostam perform songs from American Stories live and tell some of those stories behind those songs. That's today. I'm Raina Duras, and this is World Cafe.